0: That does it for the weeknight. We'll see you back here tomorrow at 7 p.m. as usual. Vermont Senator Peter Welch joins the conversation. All In with Chris Hayes starts right now. See you tomorrow.
1: Good evening from New York. I'm Catherine Rampell in for Chris Hayes. We are on our third day now of waiting to hear if Maine Democratic Senate candidate Graham Platner will withdraw from the race after an accusation of sexual assault was published by Politico on Monday. Platner calls those allegations false. Still, he has lost the support of just about every elected official who backed his candidacy and must exit the race by Monday at 5 p.m., according to Maine election law. In that case, the state party would then have 2 weeks to announce a replacement candidate for the fall election. A person familiar with his team's deliberations tells MS Now that Platner is likely to release a video tonight imminently laying out his future. And two members of the Maine Democratic Party tell MS Now they will propose a nominating convention to take place this very weekend. They say that 500 to 600 delegates would participate and choose the Platner replacement to take on Susan Collins in November. Neera Tanden is the president and CEO of the Center for American Progress. Nikki McCann Ramirez is a politics reporter at Rolling Stone. They both join me now. So, Neera, I want to start with you, since I know you have been very engaged in the discourse over what's been happening with Graham Platner this week. We are obviously waiting to hear whether he drops out. His campaign has suggested that they should have a role to play in choosing who succeeds him. What do you think the lessons are to date for the Democratic Party in Maine and how they should proceed forward?
2: Well, I mean, I think there are almost infinite lessons to learn from this, you know, obvious fiasco. But I obviously we could vet candidates better. There are all kinds of things. I think the most important thing is honestly to look forward. And I think what we should all be really focused on is Susan Collins has been a vote for Trump whenever he's really, truly needed it. She is a vote for Senator Thune as majority leader. The most important thing for everyone to focus on is who is the best candidate to take on Susan Collins. It's unfortunate that we're asking this question at this late date. But instead of looking backwards at the mistakes that have been made by the Platner campaign and others, I would say I hope everyone in Maine, and that includes the Platner campaign, is focused like a laser beam on defeating Donald Trump by defeating Susan Collins. It is an existential issue whether Republicans control the Senate and keep on nominating Trump judges and Trump nominees. And that is the most important question, not what faction of the Democratic Party wins out in this debate or that debate, but who and how we prepare to defeat Susan Collins.
1: As we were discussing, you know, there's this question about the Platner campaign wanting more of a say and who gets to succeed him on the ticket. Is there any precedent for that?
3: I mean, in recent memory, obviously, Biden's withdrawal from the 2024 election, and I think it's very important. I think Maine Democrats are very clearly doing this to take a lesson from that and not allow the person who is stepping down, who is resigning, to dictate what is going to happen going forward. Having a nominating convention, giving voters, or at least representatives for voters, the opportunity to actually come forward and say, this is what our constituency wants, not what the party is telling us to do, is going to be huge to ensuring that at least some portion of the enthusiasm that Platner managed to build, because he did manage to build a very significant movement within Maine, that at least some of that enthusiasm is able to transfer onto whoever succeeds him.
1: How do you think a nominating convention could or should work?
2: Well, I mean, I hope that they're going to try and get people from who are active in the Democratic Party, but who can really represent people from every element of the party and throughout the state. And I think the really important question here is to really think through who's the best person to take on Susan Collins, not with any blinders or anything else, but Susan Collins is a wily leader. She has, you know, basically gotten people who vote for Trump to vote for her. Mm-hmm. So the real issue here is who can assemble a coalition, who can attract moderate, liberal, conservative voters, create a coalition of people who have voted for Susan Collins before and will vote for a Democrat saying enough is enough. I think that is really the crucial question before the convention and for everyone. And you see, you know, Canada, you see across the country and kind of swing states and swing areas, people really trying to determine who's the best candidate to defeat the Republican.
1: Well, in the case of Maine, it feels like on paper this should be an easy win for Democrats. Donald Trump lost Maine 3 times, right? Maine is bluer than the rest of the country. Yes, Susan Collins is a formidable, clearly, incumbent because she has been able to hold on to this image of being a moderate, despite, as you point out, voting alongside Trump for the majority, the supermajority, I would say, of his agenda at the very least. But Mainers do seem relatively liberal compared to the rest of the country. So, Nikki, what would it take in a candidate? Like, why is it so hard, I guess, to find someone who can defeat Susan Collins, given that, again, Maine is a blue state?
3: I mean, I think it's like every other state that's in contention this year. The timing, the type of candidate, your opponent has to be perfect. I think we can't talk about this without saying that Trump is historically unpopular. The Republican Party is historically unpopular. It kind of takes, you know, the perfect stew of everything to push those sort of battleground races over the edge. And I think what's important here is obviously Plattner needs to step aside. It needs to happen sooner rather than later. But we can't throw out the baby with the bathwater here. Plattner was speaking to something in Maine voters about what kind of policies they were looking for, what kind of candidate they wanted. Up until about a month ago, this was a campaign that had some shaky legs, was dealing with some backlash from Plattner's past life. But I think one of the things that Maine voters even told this network was that they weren't looking for someone perfect. They were looking for someone who represented them in Congress. And time and time again, they would reiterate that Susan Collins was failing at that job. So I think it's important here not to look for the candidate that is necessarily going to toe the line or balance things best, but actually speak to the issues that are mattering to voters, the economy, their ability to interact with lawmakers in a way that feels productive to them. And that is something that I think the Plattner campaign did quite well, regardless of how this is going to end, and it needs to end.
1: There were a lot of red flags about Plattner throughout this campaign, and I think that there was some willful blindness, shall we say, among...
2: Not from all of us.
1: Not from everyone. Yes, that is fair. But there was some willful blindness from people who I think were charmed by him or liked some of his policies. And I guess the question is, what are the lessons for candidates in other states or for the vetting process in other states so that, you know, there is a balance between finding someone who's an outsider who energizes the base because they don't seem, you know, so fully groomed or whatever to go into political leadership their whole lives. They seem more authentic, whatever that means. But, like, is not an accused sexual predator or has Nazi tattoos or whatnot. Like, what should a vetting process look like that preserves the authenticity but still screens on character?
2: I mean, look, I think you can step back and say, look, the Nazi tattoo was a red flag. You know, I mean, I just like that seems pretty obvious looking back on it. I think
1: it was pretty obvious, I think, at the time, but sure.
2: I guess to me, I think one of the issues here is the stories we tell ourselves. And we all tell ourselves these stories. The Plattner campaign told a story. That story was a guy who was an oyster fisherman who looked like he was from a working class family. It didn't turn out he was from a working class family, but looked like he was a working class family, could project, you know, kind of progressive economic populism and be really popular, really, with a majority of people. And the truth is, when you looked at the polls last week in the New York Times, he was losing working class voters by like 23 points against Susan Collins. And I think a big story of this whole saga has been, if you want to be just brutally honest, primary voters in Maine are very much white college-educated voters. And they were just thinking, this guy is what would appeal to white working-class voters. And that turned out to be false. Now, I think he had a lot of great ideas. And I think there's a lot of people who think we should tax billionaires more and we should have more economic populism because there is a lot of inequality and the system seems rigged. So I totally understand that. But I think a real lesson here... project that, but to really honestly listen to them. And I think what I think is sort of a lesson here So a lot of people were telling themselves stories that actually working class people wouldn't care about a Nazi tattoo. And like they just would overlook all these things. And it really actually didn't turn out to be true.
1: I mean, I think it's also a little bit denigrating to people who are working class
2: yes.
1: to just be like, oh, care. They all have Nazi tattoos.
2: You know what I mean? It's exactly.
1: They all have these gross
2: and they would
1: stories,
2: overlook
1: yeah.
2: it. You know, it wasn't the working class voters of Maine who were overlooking it. It
1: yeah.
2: was Democratic primary voters overlooking it because there was they believed and he was doing well against Susan Collins for a while. But then after the New York Times, it doesn't seem like he really was. And I think we were doing a lot of people were doing a lot of wish casting about this race. And I guess what I would say is whatever part of the Democratic Party you're from, the most important thing is to really honestly think, not what do you wish voters of Maine cared about, but what do they actually care about? Because actually politics is about listening to voters and hearing what they have to say and what their needs are and responding to them.
1: Nikki, I also want to ask you about some of the ugliness that we've seen from some left of center political commentators mm-hmm. sort of smearing some of the accusers who have, you know, accused Graham Platner of sexual assault or other kinds of what sort of sound like domestic violence at the very
3: yeah.
1: least, and suggesting that this is a smear campaign or conspiracy from the establishment in order to take down a true economic populist. What message do you think that that sends to the women of Maine?
3: Oh, it's complete disregard. It minimizes their experience. And I do want to say that I don't think that is in any way or shape representative of how the Democratic Party in Maine feels, how the majority of center-left leftist Democrats
2: yeah.
3: feel. I think most people I talk to are horrified by these allegations. And the reality is that whatever amount of vetting you do, if vetting was enough to understand the true moral character of a politician, we would never have a scandal. We wouldn't have Eric Swalwell's. We wouldn't have Bill Clinton's. We wouldn't have Anthony Weiner's or Larry Summers or Andrew Cuomo's. They wouldn't exist because we would know right off the bat how bad they were. What I think happens when a scandal like this breaks is sometimes, especially for the media class like me, who is very online and pays attention to what people are saying, we get so caught up in the, well, you didn't do this, and you should have said that, and you excuse this, that we forget who this is affecting.
1: Sorry to interrupt. We have breaking news. We have a video from Graham Platner, who is addressing the public. Let's play that.
4: Hey, everyone. It's Graham Platner here. I think as many of you know, over the past couple days, I have faced some very serious allegations, and I just want to make it clear, this is all false. The things that have been claimed did not happen. It's not real. It has placed an immense amount of weight on me as I think about what needs to happen now. Amy and I are regular people. We were not looking for this experience. We were not looking to get into politics. We had no desire to run for office. I just want you to think about like what you would do as a regular person in a position where a much larger world, large forces were working against you personally to accuse you of the worst thing that a person could do, and it was not remotely true. I learned about this through press inquiries with no time to truly respond, no time for investigations before a corporate media system and the political establishment got to act as judge, jury, and executioner. Accusations are supposed to be the beginning of things, not the end. I think it's really important to understand why this is happening in the timeline, why this is happening right now, much like October, when the first attack started, much like the news that was created the week before the primary. There is a reason that this is happening now. I only have until July 13th until I am officially the nominee. This was the last week to try to get me off of the ballot. And that's why this is occurring. It's not the false allegations, though, that have brought us to where we are. It's the fact that they are being used by the political establishment to put structural pressure on us. We live in a political system that is not built for normal people. It is a system that is built structurally to make sure that movements like ours cannot flourish. That if they begin to succeed, they can be crushed. What we have accomplished here, you made possible. The people of Maine, the volunteers, the voters, the grassroots donors. And I have all the faith in the world that we could win if we could continue to harness that. But the brutal political reality is that they are going to take everything away from us. Those in power who have the ability to do so are using these allegations as an excuse to take away all of the things that we need to run a campaign. We are going to lose our ability to fundraise. We are going to lose our ability to access voter data. We are going to lose all of the things that any campaign needs on the basic level simply to function. Larger organizations, the national level party, the bigger donor networks, they have all committed to spending no money in this race if I'm in it. They would rather see Susan Collins win than have me be the next senator from Maine. What comes next needs to come from the people. Needs to come from the people of Maine. Needs to come from the voters who on June 9th, at a strength of over 150,000, the largest number in the history of Maine primaries, said no to this kind of politics. Voted for a politics that would actually represent them. Voted against the political system, against the donor class, against the entrenched forces. And I'm not asking for how this process is going to work. I'm not trying to dictate to anyone who it should be or how we get there, but I will say this. It needs to be open, transparent, and democratic. It needs to be reflecting the will and the values of the people that built this movement, the people that showed up on June 9th. People in D.C. need to stay in D.C. Decisions should not be made in back rooms by people in places of political power. Party apparatchiks are not the ones to make these decisions. These decisions need to be made in the open by the people of this state, the people who got us here. This is exactly the kind of political system that everyone voted against on June 9th. And for that reason, we need to be assured that it is going to be open and democratic as we move forward. Amy and I struggled about getting into this. Last summer, right around this time of year, we sat down and we looked at each other and we said, if we believe in the kind of politics we think that we do, we have to do this. Over the past couple days, really yesterday and today, we have had to have that exact same conversation. We believe that for the movement to continue, it can't be me. And for that reason, We are suspending campaign operations. This is incredibly difficult because I know that some will think it's an admission of guilt, and it most certainly is not. We're not doing it because of the allegations. We're doing it because of the structures that are being taken away from us by those in power. And I also feel an immense amount of responsibility to everyone who has worked so hard to get us to where we are. We went toe-to-toe with one of the most entrenched political systems in the history of the world, and we won. We beat them on June 9th in overwhelming numbers. We did it the right way. We built a campaign. We engaged in electoral politics. We motivated people. We banded together. We did it the way that we were told we are supposed to make change. And we won. And now they are not going to let us have it. Not if it's me. And so we're suspending campaign operations. I want to make clear, though, I intend to file my paperwork to withdraw. The process needs to assure that what comes next is reflective of the Mainers who on June 9th turned out and showed that they are desperate for a different kind of politics. It needs to be driven not from back rooms, but by the will of the people. And the decisions that come next must come from that. All we were asking for was health care, was to end a genocide, to use our taxpayer dollars at home to uplift our communities instead of waging war overseas. We were asking for a fair system. We were asking for an end to the corruption, the end to the money in politics. We were asking for real democracy, and we did it the right way, and we won. But now the ball is in the court of the Democratic establishment. My name might be on the ballot right now, but that ballot line belongs to the people of Maine. And on November 3rd, it needs to belong to the people of Maine. And the next Democratic senator for Maine needs to belong to the people of Maine. They need to reflect the will and the values of the people of this state. I love this state. I love Maine, and I love Mainers in ways that I can't really describe. I'm immensely proud of what we have built, and I have the utmost faith that we will continue to build, and we will continue to move towards a better future. From the bottom of my heart, thank you. Thank all of you. And keep fighting. We're going to win someday.
1: Well, that was Graham Plattner officially announcing that he is dropping off of the ballot for Maine Senate, or for, excuse me, for federal Senate from Maine, but taking zero responsibility for any of the scandals and more troubling things in his past that have destroyed that campaign, instead blaming, let's see, corporate media, the political establishment, lots of hate for the political establishment, saying that we banded together, we did it the way we were told we were supposed to make change, and we won, and now they are not going to let us have it. So lots of finger-pointing and blame and not taking any responsibility. Note that whoever he conceives of as the political establishment, you do have many of his once allies, including Bernie Sanders and Ro Khanna, also calling for him to drop out, people who believe Many of the same policy ideas, believe in many of the same policy ideas that Graham Plattner himself says that he was taken down for. He also said during that 10-minute video that all we were asking for was health care, was to end the genocide, to use our taxpayer dollars at home to uplift our communities instead of waging war overseas. We were asking for a fair system. We are asking for an end to the corruption. So lots of allegations that he was being taken out by nefarious forces that are forcing him to suspend his campaign, rather than the drip, drip, drip of scandal after scandal that has dogged his campaign and that have littered the last few months with red flags. I want to bring back in our guests at the table, Neera Tanden from CAP, as well as Nikki McCann-Ramirez from Rolling Stone. So, Nikki, what did you make of that mini documentary that we just watched?
3: I think it's clear that whoever was advising him in media has left the campaign at this point, because that's not a statement you let your candidate put out on their own. I also think when I see something like that, my question is always, who is they? Who is they? Is it the AFL-CIO? Is it the main Democratic Party? Is it, you know, the dozens of allies you have who have abandoned your campaign? I think Plattner would have been much better served by a 2-minute video announcing that he was suspending campaign operations. He could deny the allegations. That is his right. This has not been proven in a court of law. They are allegations. But this screed, I don't think, does anything to help transition out toward a new candidate, to bolster sort of the idea that this process is going to go forward, that he supports having his voters, who he claims to care about, continue to be represented by someone who holds their same values. I think the thing here is that Graham Plattner, time and time again, was given chances by the voters of Maine. I know a lot of voters who live in Maine, friends of mine, who swallowed a lot of stuff, who were deeply uncomfortable with the stories coming out about Graham Plattner. And they swallowed that and they voted for him because they thought that in the slate of candidates before him, he was the best chance to defeat Susan Collins. And the people he has let down the most, aside from the people who he, you know, allegedly criminally assaulted, are the voters of Maine, who believed in him, who gave him their time, their energy, their votes, who invested their belief that they could actually have a better government in him. And he let them down by not being honest with them. It wasn't that he wasn't honest to us, to the media, to the donor class. It's that he wasn't transparent with his voters. And that video, I don't know. It just, if there was any respect left for me, it's kind of gone after seeing that there were so many ways to bow out of this race that weren't that.
1: Yeah. I do want to get your thoughts, Neera, but first I want to go to MS Now Capitol Hill reporter Kevin Fry, who is live on the scene in Bangor, Maine. Kevin, what are you hearing on the ground from voters about how all of this has shaken out in the last few days?
5: Yeah, I mean, look, it's been about a month since I was here last. And at that point, that was right after the New York Times sexting scandal. And a lot of folks were willing to, you know, as was just being mentioned, digest this and say, OK, we're going to accept the narrative that he is a changed man. As we talk to folks over the last day and a half that we've been here, it is very much flipped. We've turned the corner. The red line that no one could really identify necessarily a month ago had been crossed. The Rubicon had been overcome. And that was because of the reporting in the last 2 days. So this felt like where we were inevitably tumbling toward. Now, as we've been talking to voters, they would like to see what they described as a quick and a transparent process. They want to see this as being democratic. And several folks that we spoke to were quick to name drop folks, including Troy Jackson. They see him, at least a couple of the folks that we talked to, as kind of picking up at least the policy aims that maybe Plattner was espousing, but certainly without the baggage that he carried. Now, some of the news within the last 2 hours or so beyond this Plattner statement is that we now have at least a preliminary sense of what this process is going to now look like, now that there is going to be a vacancy on the Democratic line ahead of November's election. And that is that the Maine Democratic Party party today. Members of the committee met, about 100 or so of them, discussed exactly the steps forward. And our understanding from talking to sources that were on that call is that this looks like it's going to be about 500 to 600 delegates meeting for a convention, time to be announced. But the counties are supposed to, we're being told, start working on figuring out who those delegates are going to be to send them to this centralized meeting. And from there, they'll work on electing a candidate. Obviously, one of the tensions that we're expecting to see and that we've witnessed over the last few days is between kind of the party establishment versus those that believe that they need to basically poke the establishment in the eye. That could also be interpreted as more progressives versus moderates. There are different ways of kind of interpreting this depending on who you're talking to. But that is at least how voters are kind of responding to what we're looking at with the prospect of an opening and how the party is at least at the moment preparing to navigate it.
1: Kevin, thanks so much for your time. I am sure we will be heading back to you later this evening and in the coming days to hear your insights on what people are saying on the ground and how this convention of sorts is going to shape up. Thanks so much. Neera, so you watched this 10-minute video as well from Graham Plattner refusing to take responsibility for any of the things in his past. He has, certainly has the right to defend himself against some of these criminal allegations, but not taking any responsibility for how his campaign has ended up. Do you think that was helpful for the party to move forward and to defeat Susan Collins?
2: I mean, I guess I'd say, look, this whole situation is a horrifying tragedy on so many levels. And the people I feel the worst for are really the people Nikki is talking about, the people who were betrayed by Graham Plattner. I mean, he's angry at the world, but it's his own actions that have caused this situation that we're in. And I feel like the fact that he takes zero responsibility of that can really enrages me. But I feel the worst for in this situation are people who felt hope about this campaign. And I do think the process has to ensure that people who felt hope in this campaign, in his campaign, and about change in Maine have a voice in that process. I mean, what I found sort of really disturbing about this video is there's so much more ire to, like, Democrats nationally than two people he never mentioned, Susan Collins or Donald Trump. And I find it sort of tragic that after all the destruction and wreckage, you know, he's going out by basically trying to torch Democrats. And I, just as a reminder, like, he did win the primary, but it's his own actions that have caused this. And you don't have to ask me. You can ask Senator Sanders, Senator Warren, Congressman Khanna, Congresswoman Alexandria Ocasio-Cortez. These are his allies in the fight who recognized what happened here was horrifying. And genuinely, I hope that in future, there can be more acceptance and actually trying to build back. Because, you know, this is a, you know, he's caused a lot of pain to a lot of people who put their hopes in him. And those people are the ones who need to find hope again. And I think it's his responsibility to be part of building, like, you know, not destroying everything around him, but actually helping build support for whoever the nominee is in the future.
1: Yeah. I mean, and I should again say he has flatly denied the allegations of sexual assault, among other things that have other accusations that have been levied against him. But I will say that the other people that I feel terrible for, not only because of the things that they say,
2: are the women.
1: Yes, it's not just the voters. It's the women who had to basically parade these awful periods of their lives, or what they, you know, allegations that they have made at the very least, before the public and the media, because they felt like it was their civic responsibility to tell people.
2: And they're getting viciously attacked by people. It's really ugly. And, you know, you're absolutely right. They are the victims of this whole situation and should never have had to bear this burden.
1: Yes, as well as one of his campaign staffers who has been smeared because she resigned early on. But anyway, I hope that there are a lot of apologies coming to some of those women. Neera Tanden and Nikki McCann-Ramirez, thank you so much for your time tonight. Coming up, this is not the only thing going on in the world today, believe it or not. Donald Trump also made a mess of his NATO summit in Turkey. That's up next.
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3: After making a laughingstock of the National Mall, the National Birthday, and the National Men's Soccer Team, Donald Trump took his humiliation tour overseas, traveling to Turkey for a NATO summit in which he managed to find new ways to embarrass himself and, unfortunately, the United States. The president sat next to the NATO Secretary General and declared that the U.S. was cutting off trade with Spain for some reason.
4: Spain is a wasted cause. We don't want to do any trade business with Spain anymore, by the way. I'd like you to cut it off. Spain is a terrible partner in NATO. They don't participate. They don't pay. I don't want anything to do with Spain. Cut off all trade with Spain, please, including visits.
3: Okie doke. He also threatened to abandon Europe altogether if they don't agree to give him Greenland. Trump also pressed play once again on his unpopular, costly war with Iran as the U.S. military unleashed new brutal attacks that they described to one reporter as, quote, punishment not proportional.
5: Is the ceasefire over? Is the ceasefire done? Is the MOU dead?
4: It's a very interesting question. To me, I think it's over. I don't want to deal with them anymore. They're scum. I told this story yesterday. We had 111 missiles shot by the Islamic Republic of Japan, JCPOC. What a terrible deal. I call it the Obama nuclear waste deal. Their electric manufacturing facilities, right? Their electric plants where they make their electricity there. We'll take them out.
3: Even with all of that bullying and threatening, the 80-year-old president found time to rest his eyes, shall we say, during a roundtable with other NATO leaders. Leaders who absolutely adore Trump, at least according to Trump.
4: If you could have seen the respect and the love in the room, and it's love really for the country, for our country. I don't want to say me because you'll say, oh, he's so conceited. He's such a conceited person. But they do. I mean, you know, they like the job I'm doing. They said, we love you. These are grown people saying that. Isn't that nice?
3: That sounds a little like a stretch, but it is true that Secretary General Mark Rutte has spent a lot of time trying to massage Trump's ego, so much so that reporters took notice.
6: You sit next to Donald Trump in moments where he talks about conquering Greenland, talks about lashing out at allies like Spain, starting trade wars, things that it doesn't seem like the old Mark Rutte would approve of. Does this have any effect on your self-respect when you sit next to him like that and say nothing?
7: When it comes to Greenland, I already explained. We had a meeting in Davos. And I said, I agree with you when it comes to Russia, when it comes to China, gaining access to the high north. But let's do this together. We have NATO for this. Let's work together on this. This is exactly what we are doing.
3: But behind the scenes, more and more NATO leaders appear to be planning for life without Trump in the United States. According to new reporting this week by the Wall Street Journal, American allies have begun pushing the gas pedal on an unprecedented experiment in de-Americanization. Authorities from France to the Netherlands are quietly removing U.S. tech from their systems and urging civil servants to no longer use Microsoft Teams or Office, the journal reports. The paper also reviewed a classified assessment from a Southern European intelligence agency saying that when you deal with the U.S. government now, quote, you are not dealing with an administration that has processes. You are dealing with a single volatile individual. Here's the thing. Donald Trump's entire art of the deal is to take negotiations almost to their conclusion. And now Trump is learning, not just with Iran, but with some of America's closest allies, his closest, oldest allies. That means he's bargaining from a position of no leverage. Congressman Adam Smith of Washington State is the ranking Democrat on the House Armed Services Committee, and he joins me now. Congressman, the president says that everyone in the Atlantic Alliance loves him. Meanwhile, of course, they're all apparently planning for a future without America, or at least without American leadership. What is your top line reaction to what we saw today in Turkey?
8: Well, it's a continuing problem that President Trump is focused on himself and unhinged from reality. He is not connected to the real world. Remember, we won the war against Iran, and Iran conceded to all of our demands. Gosh, I lose track at this point. I think it was like 2 months ago that he first made that claim. So while Donald Trump is rambling on about the world that exists in his mind, the world that the rest of us, the real world, are dealing with is in deep trouble because of the spectacularly bad decisions that he has made, like starting the war with Iran, like breaking, well, damaging the NATO alliance by threatening Greenland and other countries, you know, which gave aid and comfort to Vladimir Putin at a time when we really need to be behind Ukraine. So the biggest reaction is we have a president of the United States who is not connected to reality, just rambling in a variety of different directions, while we have very serious problems that we need to address and that are getting worse on his watch.
3: You mentioned some of the problems that are getting worse on his watch. Trump spent his afternoon posting videos of explosions in Iran, calling it retribution and threatening more. He told us this war was over almost a month ago, I think, at this point, and the peace deal was basically done. So what are you hearing from the military, the White House, about when these new strikes will end or what they are intended to achieve?
8: Well, look, first of all, the military is doing what Donald Trump tells them to do. So, they don't tell me what a specific end date is. They basically say, here are the targets. We're hitting the targets. We're taking them out. We are succeeding in that. But that's been the fundamental flaw in this war from the very start. Trump believed that if he dropped enough bombs, it would break Iran and Iran would concede to our demands. That was never really likely to happen because all Iran has to do is survive. Yes, we've sunk their navy, we've blown up a lot of their air force, we've blown up a lot of their missiles and their missile launchers, but all Iran needs to do is maintain enough military capability to threaten the region and close the Strait of Hormuz. We do not have the capacity, absent an all-out war that nobody would support and might not even work, to actually just break Iran. So dropping more bombs isn't going to get us to that place. We had a golden opportunity after Iran had been weakened from the 12-day war with Israel, what's happened to Hezbollah, what's happened to Hamas, the collapse of Assad in Syria. We had the best opportunity in front of us to negotiate the best deal possible. Instead, Trump started this war and with the false idea that, like I said, somehow he could drop enough bombs, break them, and win. That was stupid, costly, and now he doesn't know how to get out of it.
3: Congressman, before we go, I believe you were listening in, as the rest of us were, to that Graham Plattner announcement tonight. I'm just wondering if you can share your thoughts about what is going on in Maine right now.
8: Yeah, there's several big things. First of all, Plattner's a bad guy. Okay, I mean, forget these. Don't forget these allegations. They're incredibly serious. But the stuff that he's already admitted, sexting people in the workplace, the Nazi tattoo, the racist comments and other unhinged comments that he made, on Reddit back in the day. He's not a good person, and he is using the anti-establishment feeling to basically be a demagogue. That's what he tried to do. And I think the danger here, and I really like Nora Tanden's comment that he goes out trashing Democrats. We're trying to stop Trump. Look, I am firmly of the opinion that Trump is trying to execute a fascist takeover of this country, not to mention the foreign policy disasters that he's engaged in. We need to stop him. But people like Plattner are grabbing on to the anti-establishment feeling and spending as much time trashing Democrats. And don't get me wrong, the Democratic establishment needs to get a lot better. We have not done as good a job in campaigns as we should have done. We have not done enough to basically deal with income inequality in this country. That's fine. But don't sign up for any demagogue who comes along and don't use it as an excuse to trash the group of us who are trying to stop Trump. Make us better. People like Plattner want to tear down Democrats just to elevate themselves. And I think, you know, the allegations that came out showed the type of person he is. And he's just trying to demagogue his way into personal power at the expense of a very well-organized movement trying to take down Trump. Look, I got Plattner texts way back when saying, I'm the only one taking on Trump. How come nobody's standing up? Millions of people across this country, some of them part of the Democratic establishment, are going after Trump day in and day out effectively. We can't turn on each other. We have to build a strong movement to stop what Donald Trump is doing. Plattner took us to a dangerous place. I'm glad he's gone. And I hope we get a better candidate because Maine is a Senate seat we need to win.
3: I alone can fix it. Where have I heard that before? Congressman Adam Smith, thanks so much for your time tonight.
8: Exactly.
3: We'll be right back. Thank you.

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1: Is the ceasefire over? Is the ceasefire done? Is the MOU dead?
2: It's a very interesting question. To me, I think it's over. I don't want to deal with them anymore. They're scum. You know what scum is? They're scum. They're sick people. They're led by sick people. And they're vicious, violent people. And if they had a nuclear weapon, they'd use it. As far as I'm concerned, it's over.
3: Now that Donald Trump has thrown the ceasefire agreement with Iran out the window, Americans who have spent months suffering from costs spiking from this war with Iran are about to feel the pain in their pocketbooks all over again. Paul Krugman is a Nobel Prize-winning economist who authors the Substack Krugman Wonks Out. He joins me now. So, Paul, can the global economy absorb another disruption in the Strait of Hormuz after months of Iran choking it off?
4: Well, yeah. I mean, global depressions are really kind of hard to engineer. And modern economies have a lot of ability to cope given a bit of time. And one thing you can say is that we've been living with the closed Strait of Hormuz for a number of months now. So a lot of the world has already found workarounds. All of that said, this is ugly. We were just starting to get a gradual, decline in gasoline and diesel prices. We're starting to see some loosening up. And now all of a sudden it's back again. And there's a lot of indications that there are other pressures out there. I mean, if you look at the inflation picture, what a lot of economists that I talked to were looking at was that it looked as if we were developing a lot of inflationary pressure.

0: aside from the oil market story. So now we come back with this, and it's sort of exactly what the doctor did not order.
1: Yeah, other things that the doctor did not order. Trump also said today that he wants to cut off all trade with Spain for some reason. Is that
0: Yeah, that
1: possible?
0: was
1: Yeah.
0: that. No, that was that's a that's another level. I mean, Trump has done a lot of threatening and tariffs and so on, and they've been mostly ineffectual at achieving what he wanted, but he was at least able to, make good on the threats. The story now is that this is something that is not going to happen. We can go into at some length the reasons why, even with Trump, bypassing a lot of the normal rules of law in the United States, this is not going to happen. He's not going to be able to shut off trade with Spain. So this is bizarre. I mean, this is we're going to cut off all trade with Spain and also going to make everybody wear their underwear on the outside and speak Swedish. I mean, this is crazy stuff. This is someone who's just totally lost it. And for me, the most chilling moment was he said this to Scott Bessent, the Treasury Secretary, and said, I want you to cut off all trade with Spain. And Bessent said, yes, sir. So here we have somebody who's clearly non compos mentis, who's not in making any sense at all, making bizarre threats that are not going to happen. Even in America today, this is not going to happen. And we have everybody pretending that he's actually making sense and in charge. And that's scary.
1: Well, even if we can't cut off trade with Spain, there have been stories about how other European countries are trying to limit their engagement with us. The Wall Street Journal recently had a story about European countries working to de-Americanize, removing American tech from their systems, for civil servants, among others. What do you think the consequences are of that, economically or otherwise?
0: Again, where there's a great deal of ruin in a nation, as Adam Smith said. So this erodes U.S. position. What it really does is the United States has a lot of power just from our sort of centrality. Everybody dealt with us. Everything worked through the dollar. Lots of people bought our stuff because you needed to be in on the American market, the American networks. Now that's over. I mean, now the United States is a rogue nation. We're still big, we're rich, we're productive. People want to do business, will have to do business with us, but they're doing as little as possible. And unfortunately, this lasts a lot longer than Trump. Even if when Trump is gone, it won't be the old America because the whole world knows that America elected this guy twice. So we will never be trusted in the same way, and we will never really recapture the role in the world that we had. It's amazing. I mean, the fact that Europe regards us as basically, in the same league as China. I mean, even what's happening in Iran right now. I mean, the United States appears to be bombing not with a strategic goal, but as a form of punishment. That's what Vladimir Putin does. That's not supposed to be what America does.
1: And finally, before we go, I wanted to ask you about the quandary that the Fed finds itself in. Donald Trump, of course, nominated his new Fed chair, Kevin Warsh, with the understanding that that nomination, that confirmation of this new person in this position would lead to lower interest rates. But how can the Fed cut rates now, especially with the inflation concerns that they had even before the war started back up and this punishment campaign started back up?
0: Warsh really cannot deliver. Whatever Trump thinks he promised, he cannot do. Remember, he's only one vote on the Federal Open Market Committee. Even if he decided to push for this interest rate cuts, which are totally inappropriate now, it wouldn't happen because the rest of the board would vote against him. And I don't think he's even going to do that because he needs to keep some respect. So I look at Warsh, everything I see, I keep on thinking of the dog that chased the school bus and caught it. And now what? I mean, everything Warsh says right now, this is getting way too deep into the weeds. But if you try to read his statements, it really sounds like he's trying to find ways to not actually answer questions about what he's going to do because he has no idea what he's going to do.
1: Well, or he doesn't want Donald Trump to know that he's not going to cut interest rates, but that's neither here nor there. Paul Krugman, thanks so much for your time tonight. That is
0: Thanks.
1: All In on this Wednesday night. The briefing with Jen Psaki starts right now. Good evening, Jen.
2: Catherine, it is great to see you. I love watching you. I love learning from you. Thank you so much for being here. Am I going to see you tomorrow night, too?
1: Not tomorrow night,
2: Okay.
1: unfortunately, but next week.
2: Well,
1: Next week.
2: I'll see you very soon on my television. Have a wonderful evening.
1: You too.
2: Okay, tonight we begin with some breaking news that you have probably seen. The Democratic candidate for Senate in Maine, Graham Platner, has officially announced that he will be suspending his campaign following multiple allegations of sexual assault, which he denies. We knew where it was headed. We talked about it last night. But I will say it is an end to what has been an unpredictable, incredibly tumultuous, at times fascinating, simply because of the political story, and ultimately deeply enraging political career for Graham Platner, enraging for all of us. And we have covered this race from the very beginning on purpose, because I think it's important that we don't put our heads in the sand and just project upon all of you what we think and only talk to people at a table in Washington, D.C. I think one of the most important things we can do is listen to voters, to watch and to try to understand what is happening in this country, even if it doesn't totally make sense. And I'm not talking about what consultants said or what Washington talking heads say. I'm talking about what the voters in Maine were telling all of us when they voted for Graham Platner in the Maine primary, despite all of the controversies that preceded the assault allegations. Remember, he defeated, she dropped out of the race, a popular, pretty popular governor of Maine because she couldn't raise enough money. That is telling us something. Important to listen to that, even if he is a deeply flawed candidate. But now it is over. It's over because not of all the people who are out there patting themselves on the back, and there are a lot of them on Twitter. Believe me, it's driving me crazy. It's because of the bravery of the women who came forward to tell their stories. That is why. It is these women. And because there was no longer a path forward for Graham Platner once they did. Of course there wasn't. It is because of those women. Those are the women who should be patting themselves on the back. Nobody else. And tonight, the video that he recorded and posted online announcing his decision, which was more than 11 minutes long, and it took quite a long time to get to the point, showed us more of who Graham Platner actually is. Someone who, in the face of incredibly serious and extremely credible allegations, seemed to blame everyone but himself.
3: Hey, everyone. It's Graham Platner here. I think, as many of you know, over the past couple days, I have faced some very serious allegations, and I just want to make it clear, this is all false. The things that have been claimed did not happen. It's not real. What we have accomplished here, you made possible. The people of Maine, the volunteers, the voters, the grassroots donors, and I have all the faith in the world that we could win if we could continue to harness that. But the brutal political reality is that they are going to take everything away from us. Those in power who have the ability to do so are using these allegations as an excuse to take away all of the things that we need to run a campaign. We are going to lose our ability to fundraise. We are going to lose our ability to access voter data. We are going to lose all of the things that any campaign needs on the basic level simply to function. Larger organizations, the national level party, the bigger donor networks, they have all committed to spending no money in this race if I'm in it. They would rather see Susan Collins win than have me be the next senator from Maine. We believe that for the movement to continue, it can't be me. And for that reason, we are suspending campaign operations. This is incredibly difficult because I know that some will think it's an admission of guilt, and it most certainly is not. We're not doing it because of the allegations. We're doing it because of the structures that are being taken away from us by those in power.
2: Now, that was only part of the video. It's online. You can watch the whole thing should you choose. But what you just heard there is a part that really stuck out to me, which is repeated denials and a repeated blame game. Now, I worked in politics for a very long time. I started my career on the campaign trail. I was a campaign rat for many, many years through many campaigns. I have never witnessed a member of any political establishment, whatever the heck that means, forcing a woman to come forward and falsely accuse someone of sexual assault in order to tank a specific campaign. You know why? Because that doesn't happen. Because, again, it is so difficult for these women to come forward. Sometimes it takes years to come forward. Now, we already knew, thanks to the Washington Post, that Plattner had struggled with this decision, in part because he believed he should have a say in the process to replace his name on the ballot, something that the main Democratic Party has said loud and clear is not going to happen. But in his video tonight, Plattner made pretty clear that he still has opinions about what that process should look like.
3: It needs to be open, transparent, and democratic. It needs to be reflecting the will and the values of the people that built this movement, the people that showed up on June 9th. People in D.C. need to stay in D.C. Decisions should not be made in back rooms by people in places of political power. Party apparatchiks are not the ones to make these decisions. These decisions need to be made in the open by the people of this state, the people who got us here.
2: Now, well, there is no desire from anyone that we have found for him to be involved in this process. A number of the things he's saying there have been asks of a number of people, that it should be open, that it should be transparent. And in the meantime, Maine Democrats have already been planning ahead for what a post-Plattner race would look like. Earlier tonight, party leaders announced that more than 100 of their state committee members voted to hold a nominating convention to choose a new nominee. And separately, MS Now is reporting that according to earlier discussions, a proposed total of 500 to 600 delegates would participate in that convention to choose Plattner's replacement. Although at this point, and we'll see if there's any news tonight, over the next hour, we'll tell you, no date or location has been chosen for that. So what does this mean for a race that is likely very necessary for Democrats to win if they want to take back the Senate? This would be one of four potential seats. There are other paths, but this is an important part of the path. But does it mean that Republican Senator Susan Collins is a shoo-in to win? Because the Republicans will tell you that right now. No, I don't think it does. Maine is very much still a blue state. But if Democrats want to prevent that from happening, these coming moments, the choices they make in finding a new candidate, the way this they do this process are crucial. And there are a lot of people. We have a band of people who know a lot about this to join me to talk about this now. Thank you to them for gathering very quickly. Joining me now is Michael Shepard, reporter with the Bangor Daily News in Maine. MS Now Capitol Hill reporter Kevin Frey, who's in Portland for us. MS Now political analyst Molly Jung Fast. And Ian Russell, who is a former consultant to Maine Congressman Jared Golden. Thank you all so much for being here. Michael, I want to start with you. Let me just start. There's a lot to ask you about, but let me just start with Plattner's video tonight. He obviously confirmed he'll be dropping out of the race, but he said a lot of other things too. What did you make of it overall?
4: Yeah, he's obviously been hanging on here for more than 50 hours and with no real path here to influence anything or certainly move forward, right? So I've seen the last few days as kind of a bunker. I mean, he's been in his house with people kind of coming and going. When you get to the end of a campaign, I think no matter who you are, you're grieving it. I'm sure you've been there, right? But I see it as a pretty fruitless couple of days for him and his campaign. And there's been a lot of recriminations between the Plattner campaign, between the Maine Democratic Party. The Maine Democratic Party obviously moved forward, I think, with some knowledge that this was coming from Graham Plattner today. So it was a smart move, I think, for them to get that going and get that finalized. Essentially, we don't have all the aspects of the convention, but there was just no path forward after this. And I think it was not just such a serious allegation as rape. I think it was everything that's happened. And when you see that, you go back to October and you see the Reddit posts and you see the tattoo and you go forward and you have the New York Times story before the primary, this just adds so much to that. And I think leads people to see those events so much differently. So it's not just the last thing. I think it's additional, and it really it was just too far for almost everybody in the party to abide.
2: I mean, there's so much to ask you about. I want to bring a couple other people in here, but I do want to talk about the path forward and what's happening with the party and other pieces. Let me bring you in, Kevin. I know you've been in Portland talking to people there. What has been, I mean, voters you've talked to over the last 45 minutes or so, candidates maybe you've heard from, what has been the reaction to that that video in general, and any kind of new developments in the race you've learned over the last less than an hour or so?
5: Yeah, I mean, so you outlined a good portion of this, which is the fact that we now know at least some semblance of what the path forward here looks like. Several hundred convention goers, we expect them, the various county parties, to start figuring out who those delegates are going to be in the coming days, would then convene sometime over the next 2 weeks to pick who this next individual will be to take up the party's banner heading into November. I was chatting with one individual who I met just about a month ago, who was already really frustrated with Plattner, frustrated with the fact that these allegations continued to pile up and pile up and pile up. And when the news broke this evening, I got simply a finally with an exclamation point behind it. There has obviously been a desire amongst some of the voters that we've been talking to over the last few days since we've gotten back here to Maine to really turn the page on this, even if they still believe in Plattner and believe in his message and believe in what he stands for. Forgive that. There is a desire to, at the very least, put this behind them because they want to see a path to try to beat Susan Collins. But I will say, I was speaking to another individual just a few moments ago after that video was released, and he said basically in his view that he thinks the Democrats are going to struggle now because of this interregnum that we've seen. One other note that I'll add here from the conversations I've been having with voters is that part of the message we saw from Plattner tonight was still fighting against what they saw, or he explained, as essentially the party trying to get rid of him. There is still this amount that he is kind of playing into this idea that this was the party forcing him away and that the institutions, the establishment, were trying to basically get rid of him. That will play with some of the voters that we've been talking to who are inclined to vote Democrat, who still have this kernel of belief, even before today, that this was all basically a Democratic op that was out to get him. We'll see how big that motion is, particularly as we get into the prime of the general election. But there is still at least some voters that I have a sense that will still play with the fact that he's still bringing up that argument in this video, even as he closes this chapter.
2: I mean, listen, this is what I sort of started in part saying, is that part of this is listening to people in the state of Maine about what they're telling us. And there's a lot, as Michael was telling us, that has been out there, as we all know. And they were still Democratic primary voters with him for a very long time. And there's a journey here. Let me ask you, Molly, because one of the things, and I think you could hear from the tone of my voice, that has driven me absolutely crazy, and I'm betting it has driven you crazy, is that, I mean, Plattner, he repeatedly made clear that he's not dropping out because of the accusations, but because the Democratic Party withdrew financial and structural support from his campaign, essentially blaming the party for his suspension. I mean, the thing I was going to say that's driving me crazy is this kind of, the people who are to thank here are the women who came forward, and they are the ones who are the reason we are here right now. Yet he seemed to blame the party apparatus for what? I mean, forcing women to come out and do something that is harder than anything else. I guess I just have to ask you about that first, and we got to talk about the path forward, but I know you have thoughts on that.
6: Yeah, I mean, look, you had this victim who came forward. She's really a survivor at this point, who came forward to talk about her experience. And she had tried to sort of thread the needle a little bit with the New York Times. And, what you know, it's funny because when I read that New York Times article, I was like, none of this makes sense. There's got to be something here. And I actually asked Plattner, asked his team, what am I missing something? Is there something else coming? And remember, all of us have this entire time asked Plattner and his team, is there more stuff? Because this is not, there was not one allegation, you know. But the thing I'm so struck by is just the incredible self-pity of this this video announcement, because he is saying all the things the main Democratic Party is saying, right? They are saying they want transparency. They want the people of Maine. You watch those videos that they put out, and it's the same. They are saying all the things he's saying, but somehow he implies that this has sort of happened to him, right? That someone has gone and made him post those Reddit posts, that made him get that tattoo, and then all of these allegations. So the thing that I'm struck by is that, you know, those voters are the voters who will make a Democrat win that Senate seat. And so if he continues with this narrative, it's going to depress turnout, and it will ultimately give Susan Collins the win. And we see that Maine is doing this in the Maine Democrats are doing this in a very transparent way. And so I'm just really surprised to see him taking this stance on it.
2: I'm not surprised. He's been blaming everybody else throughout the process here. But it is in this final video quite striking, or at least the final video for now. Okay, Ian, let me bring you in here, because you have actually worked in Maine politics, unlike the rest of us, and you have a good understanding, as does Michael, of course, of Maine voters. What do you think in terms of the process and what needs to happen moving forward? What are people not talking about? What are people being unrealistic about? Help level set for us what happens from here and what people should understand about Maine Democratic politics.
7: Sure thing. Well, first off, suspending campaign operations is not the same thing as filing the paperwork to withdraw from the ballot. So it's potentially the case that we have not seen the last or heard the last about this.
2: Well, he said he was going to file the paperwork. We haven't seen that happen yet, but he did say that. But keep going.
7: He did say that, but we'll see when the paperwork's actually filed. Again, an 11-minute withdrawal video that casts him as the victim is really kind of losing the plot here. And I think that's one of the things that Democrats need to do to ensure that we have a chance to beat Susan Collins is disentangle Graham Plattner, the man, from the message that resonated with so many Democratic primary voters in Maine. People found appealing his message about a rigged system that hasn't worked for working people in Maine or across the country. But Graham Plattner didn't come up with that message. Graham Plattner is one of many, many, many candidates that Democrats are running across the country who are running on those similar themes. So the message continues. He disqualified himself by his past behavior, and the courageous women who have come forward and told the truth about what had happened here really need to be commended. In terms of the path forward, first off, the Maine Democratic Party deserves tremendous credit for refereeing this very, very difficult system. I think by having this proportional county-based system and then a special state convention nominating conference caucus to select the nominee, that's about the best orderly, grassroots-driven way you can do it while still not just opening this up to total chaos in the time allotted, because this needs to be concluded by July 27 in order to make the deadline for finalizing the ballot. So tremendous credit is due, I think, to the leadership of the Maine Democratic Party. This is going to be really interesting to watch, too, because you've got a number of different factions in the party. Mm-hmm. You've seen a number of candidates already announced. Many of them are unsuccessful candidates for the recently concluded governor's primary in Maine. There's also a much wider bench of Maine political leaders who I think could make good candidates if they chose to run. Younger leaders, Matty Daughtry, the state Senate president, is like 39 years old, for example. There are many, many others who would bring something interesting, I think, to the table here. We're going to see this evolve over the coming couple of weeks. But we're already seeing, I think, a few interesting storylines clarified under a really, really tight timeline.
2: Michael, I think for a lot of people watching, they've been kind of watching, is Graham Plattner going to stay or go? It seems very clear for several days now he was going to go. What does that look like? We're learning about the process. What is the pool, Michael, of candidates here? How many might we be talking? We're not going to hold you to this, but so people understand who are the leading ones people talk about a lot. Bring us up to speed.
4: Yeah, just while I was sitting here, we got a formal announcement from State Senate President Troy Jackson, who was the candidate in the governor's race, who was the most identified with Graham Plattner. He endorsed him really early, campaigned with him. There's videos of him shooting pool with him in northern Maine, where Troy Jackson is from. So I think he's one of the first candidates to watch. And then there's two other candidates from the governor's primary, like Ian mentioned, that Secretary of State Shenna Bellows, who was in a Progressive Alliance as well that Plattner kind of blessed And then there was also there's also Nirav Shah, who led our COVID-19 response. So there's a lot going on just with those three candidates themselves. And then we've got a brewer who flirted with the Senate race. His name is Dan Cleven. And then there are other people who are already in as well. So I think we could see up to 10 candidates here. It's a really wide field, and it could grow exponentially, I think, by tomorrow.
2: Michael, you're going to need some coffee. Maybe we should send you some coffee, some chocolate-covered espresso beans. I'm not even sure. All of the above. Michael Shepherd and Emma Snow's Kevin Fry, of course. Thank you both so much for joining us on short notice. We really appreciate it. Both in Bangor, Maine, thank you again for your reporting. And Molly Meehan, I'm going to ask you just stay around, because there's more we've got to talk about what the heck happens from here, more to talk about. More questions about Graham Plattner. Our breaking news coverage continues after a quick break.

0: Now that Graham Blattner has suspended his campaign for Senate in Maine, the ball is in the Maine Democratic Party's court. And even though Blattner's name will no longer be on the ballot, picking a candidate that can win over Blattner's base could be key to beating Susan Collins come November.
1: What comes next needs to come from the people. Needs to come from the people of Maine. Needs to come from the voters who on June 9th, at a strength of over 150,000, the largest number in the history of Maine primaries, said no to this kind of politics. Voted for a politics that would actually represent them. Voted against the political system, against the donor class, against the entrenched forces. And I'm not asking for how this process is going to work. I'm not trying to dictate to anyone who it should be or how we get there, but I will say this. It needs to be open, transparent, and democratic. It needs to be reflecting the will and the values of the people that built this movement, the people that showed up on June 9th.
0: We are back with MSNBC political analyst Molly Jung-Fast and Democratic strategist and former consultant for Maine Congressman Jared Golden, Ian Russell. Okay, Molly, you made this point before, and I agree. I mean, I kind of made this point, too, is that some of the things, not most of that 11-minute video, but a few of the things that Blattner said about an open and transparent process, I think most people agree on, right? What do you think that needs to look like? What do you think the pitfalls are? Give us your take on that.
2: Well, what I was so struck by was that this was what the Maine Democratic Party literally said the day before. They were right. Like, it needs to be open. It needs to be transparent. He can't dictate it. None of us are going to dictate it. We're going to figure out a way. And, you know, the leader of the Maine Democratic Party, who is this lawyer who's, you know, was a Bernie Sanders delegate. Like, I think there was some anxiety that they were going to swap in Janet Mills or something, but it doesn't look like that's how it's going to go in any which way. So that's why my question is, like, why is Blattner so sort of repeating this stuff and then sort of making it seem like that's not what they're going to do, because that's what they said they were going to do. And in fact, they're sort of trying to wrestle it away from him, you know. And what we've read or what we sort of have heard behind the scenes is that he wants to have a bit more power with it. And that, I think, and again, that's just the reporting that I've read. So, you know, I'm not in the room where it happened. But it's clear the way they're going to do it now is they're going to have like a real fulsome primary process, or as much as they can have within 2 weeks. So I would think everything that one would want would be provided there. And the question really in my mind is, you know, will Blattner encourage his people to support whoever the person is that Maine voters choose?
0: Yeah, look, that video came out from the executive director, Devin, I believe is her first name. Right. She's an American hero. That was great. Well done, Devin. And it really said a lot of the things already before. Let me turn this to you, Ian. And I think what we know now, and I know we're all trying to follow this very closely, is what we kind of started the show talking about, is that they're asking for 500 to 600 delegates to meet and kind of determine the process. So we don't know that it's going to be a primary process. That actually feels very hard to pull off in 2 weeks, right, to me. Or caucuses, which I know some people have called for, those require months and months and months of planning. That feels very hard to me, but I'm not a Maine political expert. Ian, what do you think? And what do you think is the right approach here that kind of helps bring people together at the end of this, but is viable? They have a 2-week timeline. This is an incredibly hard task.
3: Well, you and I are campaign veterans, and I'm already going into logistics mode. Where do you find a room in Maine in the middle of the summer? It's wedding season. It's holiday season. But if there's anybody that can pull it off, it's the leadership team at this Maine Democratic Party. I have full confidence that they're going to get the job done. One of the things
0: meetings, you think, or something
3: else? I mean, like, right. I mean, just the logistics of getting everybody under one roof.
0: Yeah.
3: Becomes a real challenge here. And I think back to, you know, you and I were involved in the 2008 primary process, the logistics that a lot of states dealt with that were trying caucuses for the first time. You know, good intentions run headlong into logistics, and you've got a real problem. But they're going to pull that off. I'm convinced of that. But something that I would watch very closely is the method that they will use to do the vote. That was not settled. My understanding, I was not in the room, but from speaking with people who were in the conference call today, that was not decided. Maine uses ranked choice voting in its primaries and in some of its general elections. So I would assume there's a strong precedent to use ranked choice voting in this, but they have not decided that yet. But you could have, as Michael Shepherd noted, multiple candidates, more names being thrown around. You're going to have the high drama of a party convention that could see new names drafted in at the end. You put that into a ranked choice voting scenario. It's going to be chaos, or it's going to be fantastic for political nerds, or perhaps both.
0: Or perhaps both, for sure. Molly, let me ask you about, you know, I was talking to Amy Walter last night, a brilliant, brilliant pollster, political analyst, all of the things, who was talking, and Ian is going to nod along to this, I think, about the importance, of course, of the women's vote in Maine, how it's been important to Susan Collins, how it is an incredibly valuable part of the vote. And it's a blue state, ultimately, even though Susan Collins has been difficult to defeat. What do you think that means? You know, we can never make up a candidate on paper. It never works that way. It's how candidates make people feel. But what do you think that means as they're going through this process? Is that a factor? How do they factor in? And what do you think?
2: I mean, I think women voters are, you know, a huge part of the electorate and very, I mean, for Democrats especially, right? We're their constituency to a large degree. So I do think, and this was so upsetting. You know, I was just so upset by this case, particularly when this victim came forward and she talked about non-consensual sex, because we all know what non-consensual sex is. That's rape, okay? And we've worked really hard in the feminist movement to be able to say that, you know, it is what it is, right? That's how it is. And so I felt so badly for this woman because I felt like she was just, you know, my heart went out to her. And we've come so far as women. And it just was such a sort of dark moment in my mind for this poor woman to have to say that, because we don't need to speak like that. Like, we know that non-consensual sex is rape. And so, you know, this whole thing is just such a, you know, and again, these are just allegations, but they are allegations of rape and not allegations of non-consensual sex. And so, look, as a woman voter, I think that, again, the more information that voters can get, the more they can be a part of the process, these Maine voters, the more that is going to be, you know, the kind of thing that is both, you know, is going to make the candidate more electable in the general.
0: No question about it. This is going to be a story to cover. We'll continue to cover it. Molly, Ian, I'm so grateful to both of you. Thank you. I learned so much from our conversation. Appreciate you both.
3: Thank you.
0: Okay, coming up, the only person, and this is quite a thing, defending Graham Plattner right now, other than Graham Plattner tonight, seems to be Donald Trump. And we've got lots more news to get to tonight. We'll be right back.

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1: Okay, we are continuing to monitor the fallout from Graham Plattner suspending his campaign for Senate. His decision follows a wave of calls for him to drop out of the race. Literally, nobody in elected office is defending Graham Plattner right now. That is, except for the President of the United States.
2: Well, that's out of the race.
3: So he won the primary.
2: And now there's these new allegations.
3: It's very hard for them to do. And it's really a question of whether or not you believe the woman. A lot of people say big falsehoods.
1: A lot of people say big falsehoods. There you go, from the mouth of Donald Trump. Now, just last month, Trump was calling Plattner a thug and the worst human being that's ever run for office. But it seems the president has never met a sexual assault allegation he didn't want to question. And those bizarre comments come on the heels of a rough 48 hours for the president of the United States, who has been facing humiliation after humiliation. I mean, today, a federal court officially ordered that $5 million of Donald Trump's money be released to E. Jean Carroll, who successfully sued Trump for defamation. In a blistering order, the judge wrote, quote, defendant has been stalling this case for years. A jury unanimously concluded that he sexually abused and defamed plaintiff and awarded her damages accordingly. It is time for him to do equity and pay the judgment. Also today, another federal judge rejected Trump's efforts to put his name back on the Kennedy Center, a loss that we know humiliates Trump because his administration has left a tarp over the place where his name used to be, as if that tarp means his name is actually still there. And who knows what they are telling him in there? We don't know. Now, on top of all of that, Trump faced even more humiliation today when his so-called peace negotiations with Iran fell completely apart. Who could have seen that one coming? All of us. The U.S. has launched multiple new rounds of airstrikes against Iran, including one just tonight. Trump has now declared his ceasefire over, claiming he doesn't even want to deal anymore. And as a result, oil prices are once again spiking, with gas prices expected to rise again soon. It is safe to say Trump is not having a very good week. And it is only Wednesday, everyone. Lots of time to go. But perhaps the most humiliating thing that happened to Donald Trump this week, the thing, you know, that gets under his skin more than anything else, was his doddering performance on the world stage. It started as soon as he got off the plane from the annual NATO summit in Turkey. Trump meandered, you can see him there on the screen, down the tarmac until Turkish President Erdogan took him by the arm and told him where to stand. That happened. Then Trump held a series of bilateral meetings and press conferences where he seemed even more confused. At one point, he even invented an entirely new country for America to bomb.
3: 2 months ago, we had 100, I told this story yesterday, we had 111 missiles shot by the Islamic Republic of Japan.
1: I seriously hope someone is making sure the president has not accidentally declared war on Japan. Anything is possible. Trump followed that up with one of his signature rants about Barack Obama's Iran deal, known as the JCPOA, of course, but he somehow even bungled that one.
3: The Obama deal, that was one of the worst tragedies, JCPOC. What a terrible deal.
1: And speaking of getting names wrong, there was also this embarrassing slip while meeting with Ukrainian President Volodymyr Zelensky.
3: Do you have a question for President Putin, please? Do you have a question for President Putin? Not Zelensky. Yeah, what would you like to ask him? Because I'm going to ask him that question.
1: Okay. So what happened there, just in case that was like, what the heck is happening? Trump asks the reporters if they have a question for President Putin, points at President Zelensky, then realizes his mistake, and his fix is to try to cover for it by acting like he's Vladimir Putin's press secretary, like he's just fielding questions to take back to the Russian dictator. Trump had more than a few of those moments today, like this moment when he started talking about the president of Turkey like he was the CEO of a tech startup.
4: I want to thank President Erdogan, who's a, really a great man. He's a strong person, a very strong personality, and that's why he runs such a successful and good company.
1: Running a company, running a country, what's the difference? They're both just ways to get rich, at least for Donald Trump. It seems the man is basically getting laughed at every day by judges, by world leaders, by European soccer players. Most are responding to him with a collective eye roll. But it doesn't mean we can entirely dismiss him. Because when this president gets embarrassed, when he feels cornered, that is when he's most likely to try and cling to power. I mean, in just the last 24 hours, we learned that the Trump administration is now threatening to withhold $1 billion in counterterrorism funds from states unless those states completely change the way they run their elections. The more desperate he gets, the more desperate those plans get, too. The Trump administration is demanding states transition to using paper ballots, verify the citizenship of every voter, and hand over their voter rolls to the Trump administration. As the New York Times puts it, the policies align closely with some of the goals pushed by right-wing activists that are rooted in false conspiracy theories about election machines and voting by non-citizens during the 2020 election. In other words, Trump wants to force states to completely upend the way they conduct elections just months before the midterms, or risk losing critical security funding. Miles Taylor, a former top security official in Donald Trump's first administration, wrote about what this new policy means for those states. And he says, quote, "I can tell you firsthand that those are the funds used to protect you against terrorist attacks, cyber attacks, mass shootings, weaponized drones, and more. I will say it again. If you live in a blue state, Donald Trump and his team are threatening to put your life in danger if your state doesn't give him control over elections." Very clear there. Trump is at his most desperate and unpredictable moment of his presidency so far. And that means he is also at his most dangerous. Nobody knows that better than Miles Taylor, and he joins me next.

0: This week, we learned the Trump administration is planning to withhold key national security funding from states that do not go along with his scheme to fundamentally change the rules of how we vote. Former Trump White House official turned whistleblower Miles Taylor writes about that threat today in a new piece titled, If You Live in a Blue State, Donald Trump Just Put a Gun to Your Head. It's quite a piece. We'll share it with you, too. Now, joining me now is Miles Taylor. He was chief of staff in the Department of Homeland Security during Donald Trump's first term. Miles, you always have a way with words. That is a chilling way to describe what states are facing right now. But tell us what you mean.
1: Well, look, I want folks to imagine for a second, Jen, that you call 911. And usually they answer the phone and they say, 911, what's your emergency? What if you dialed those numbers and they said, 911, how'd you vote in the last election? Or 911, yeah. Are you a registered Democrat or Republican? I mean,

0: yeah. right now. I mean, I oversaw these funds at DHS. You spent a lot of time in the last administration talking about natural disasters, terrorist attacks, emergencies. This was it. This was the pot of money that helped states and localities protect their people against terrorist attacks and mass shootings and cyber attacks and weaponized drones. And now the federal government is saying, basically, to people in blue states, if you don't go along with Donald Trump's election schemes, which are themselves, by the way, unconstitutional. That's a separate issue. Judges have been ruling against them. But they're saying if you don't go along, you're not going to get the money to protect your people. You're going to get a huge cut, and you're not going to be able to defend human lives in your territory. It is unconscionable for them to do this. And I'll add one more thing, Jen. It's also illegal for them to do this. Yeah. And we've got recent precedent for that because they've already tried similar things since Trump came back into office, and judges have body slammed them for trying to do it. But here they are again.
1: It's, I mean, and judges may continue, hopefully, they will continue to body slam him because it is illegal, as you said. What, you know these programs so, so well. What advice would you give to governors, mayors, others who are trying to fight this in the immediate term, maybe before it works through its court system? What can they be doing? What should they be doing?
0: If there is any governor watching right now, anyone on a governor's staff, any attorney general in a state across the country, I'm going to tell you right now, go sue the Trump administration. You are on incredibly safe ground to sue them over this. They have broken the law by doing this. And I'll tell you specifically, I'll save you some time on the legal research. The Administrative Procedures Act sounds kind of boring, but the Administrative Procedures Act basically says you can't do things like this if they're not tied to the original purpose of the money. The spending clause in the United States Constitution, judges have struck down efforts from the Trump administration to dangle emergency aid and public safety aid on this spending clause of the Constitution. They did it on immigration last year. Just last year, the Trump administration tried to say to states, abide by our immigration policies. And if you don't, we're going to take your FEMA money away. And guess what? Federal judges said, no, that's illegal under the APA. It's illegal under the Constitution's spending clause. That's where states right now, if they're not already, should be spinning up their litigation against this. But it's worse than what happened last year, Jen, because, again, as we talked about, they're putting lives in danger here. They don't care if people die in disasters. They just want the president to be able to influence elections. That is weaponization of emergency aid if we have ever seen it in this country.
1: It's interesting. Your advice sounds very similar to what Jack Smith told Nicole Wallace last week about fighting, which is sue them and be creative about it, essentially, because the law is really on your side in so many cases. You just touched on this, but let's just a bigger picture here, because it seems to me like Trump keeps losing in the courts because he can't seem to get the SAVE Act passed. He doesn't have the votes in the Senate. Who knows what's happening in the House? He's basically resorting to extortion, right? Where does it go from here? Where does your mind go in terms of what steps he's going to try next? Because I know you've thought about it.
0: Well, look, he's put a lot of them on the table. When it comes to the election, I'm worried he's going to take Fulton County and what happened in Fulton County with FBI agents going in and seizing ballots and putting that on steroids. And he's trying to lay the predicate for that. He's trying to lay the predicate. That's why he's doing this with the FEMA aid. He wants the states to give him their voter rolls so he can say that his administration went through the voter rolls and they found fraud and they found people, you know, pretending to be voters, but they were really dead. Say whatever they want to say so that they can then justify sending in federal law enforcement to seize ballots. That's what's happening here. That's plain as day. It's not conspiracy theory. That's why it makes it so important for these states to fight. But there's another piece here, Jen. If MAGA supporters happen to wander into our conversation right now, I want them to know that this creates a very scary precedent for them in the future if a Democratic president comes in and says, fine, let's do this. Because what the Trump administration has done has turned emergency aid into a slush fund. And I want Republicans to think about in the future whether they want a Democratic president deciding whether or not red states get emergency aid. That is what is at stake here.

0: main Democratic Party, is 31 years old. She put out an incredible video last night that was so well stated and so well done. And she's a star, and I can't wait to hear what she has to say. And also, what's next? She's the person to talk to.
1: That is where we will begin with her.
0: Great. Look forward to hearing it.
1: Thanks, Jen.
0: Thanks, Lawrence.
1: Well, some of the best, most poignant speeches in American politics have been given by losing candidates on election night or when they drop out of the race. Democratic Senator Bob Kerrey's speech, dropping out of the presidential race in 1992, was a beautiful and moving speech. Many people there thought it was actually the best speech of his campaign. Look it up if you can. Senator John McCain's heartfelt concession speech on election night in 2008 is one of the classics of the genre, striking all the right notes of thanks and disappointment and generous congratulations to the winner, President-elect Barack Obama. And again, many observers thought it was the best speech of John McCain's campaign. And so I would love to be reporting to you tonight that Graham Plattner looked within himself and, in his own words, from the heart, delivered the best speech of his campaign. But that's not what happened tonight. Instead, Graham Plattner lied his way out of the Senate race in Maine tonight. He issued an 11-minute online video statement recorded today, full of self-pity, completely absent of any word of apology to anyone, and blaming everyone he could think of for the collapse of his campaign except himself. He began by saying that everything we have heard and read from women who accuse him of sexual abuse is a lie.
2: Hey, everyone. It's Graham Plattner here. I think, as many of you know, over the past couple days, I have faced some very serious allegations, and I just want to make it clear, this is all false. The things that have been claimed did not happen. It's not real.
1: It then seemed that he was going to tell the story of how his political campaign began.
2: Amy and I are regular people. We were not looking for this experience. We were not looking to get into politics. We had no desire to run for office.
1: But that was the end of the story of how he decided to become a candidate. He didn't tell that story. He left out the fact that he was recruited to run for Senate in the state of Maine by a 27-year-old political consultant who has lived his entire life in New York City, having been born and raised in one of the most expensive neighborhoods in Manhattan. That consultant, Morris Katz, described the recruitment of this candidate this way. Within a few minutes of talking to him, I was like, this guy owes it to the country to run for Senate, Katz recalled of his first meeting with Plattner. That will take its place as the stupidest line about American politics said by anyone on the Democratic side of campaigning in this campaign season. Graham Plattner complained about a corporate media system and the political establishment conspiring against him. Much of the corporate media he is complaining about delivered admiring coverage of his campaign to the entire country, thereby helping him raise money all over the country. The New York Times, no doubt, is part of what Graham Plattner considers the corporate media, and it was the New York Times that did due diligence on Graham Plattner and reported to its readers that he was born a rich kid in a family of intergenerational wealth, with a rich, famous architect as his grandfather and a rich lawyer as his father, and that his mother, who owns a restaurant in Maine, buys most or all of the oysters that he harvests, and his father, in effect, bought him a house, providing him with a $200,000 mortgage for a house that sold for $205,000. There is no way of tracking just how much of a struggle Graham Plattner has in staying up to date in making mortgage payments to his father. The image Graham Plattner tried to create nationally was just of a hardworking guy struggling with the mortgage payments, struggling with all of the economic pressures that people who just are living paycheck to paycheck have to struggle with. It was never true. There was only one victim in Graham Plattner's statement tonight, and that was, of course, Graham Plattner.
2: We live in a political system that is not built for normal people. It is a system that is built structurally to make sure that movements like ours cannot flourish. That if they begin to succeed, they can be crushed.
1: Tell that to this guy. The only winning political campaign which Morris Katz has played a significant role in was last year's mayoral election in New York City, where he served as Soran Mamdani's top strategist. And no one crushed that mayoral campaign. And Soran Mamdani's political influence has only grown since he won the mayor's election. Graham Plattner said that this didn't happen to him because of horrible things he had written in old social media posts, which he never denied, or because he had a Nazi tattoo, which he claimed he had no idea was a Nazi tattoo. So, like, no discussion at all with the tattoo artist about what that was that was going on his chest. And, of course, it wasn't happening, he said tonight, by omission, because of women he knew and dated who accused him of sexual abuse and violence. That had nothing to do with what was happening to him, in Graham Plattner's view. In the Graham Plattner lying version of where he is tonight, none of those things or people, none of the words from any of those women in any way brought him down. Instead, it was some dark, large force.
2: Large forces. We're working against you personally to accuse you of the worst thing that a person could do, and it was not remotely true.
1: Large forces. Okay. Here is what Soran Mamdani, whose political movement has not been crushed, said yesterday about Graham Plattner.
3: I believe that it's time for him to drop out of the race. And when it comes to my own endorsements, I've made 8 endorsements at the state and federal level. They've all been right here in New York City. I'm incredibly excited at the fact that they won their races, and that's where my focus is for now. I think the focus of today should be to respond to the gravity of what so many of us have read. And I think that the only appropriate response is for the campaign to come to an end.
1: So according to Graham Plattner, he must be part of the large force trying to crush Graham Plattner and push him out of the race. And it's worth noting that Mayor Mamdani, who shares his top political strategist with Plattner, never endorsed Graham Plattner's campaign. Graham Plattner told this lie about the people who urged him to drop out of the race.
2: They would rather see Susan Collins win than have me be the next senator from Maine.
1: That is an obvious lie. That is what he looks like when he is lying to you, just boldly lying to you. Not one Democrat anywhere in Maine or outside of Maine who has called on Graham Plattner to leave the race would rather see Susan Collins win. He is lying about that. They wanted him out of the race because they hope to beat Susan Collins in November, and that Graham Plattner would have to leave the race, in their view at this point, in order to do that. But when you are committed to a self-centered, lying version of what is happening here, that is the kind of lie that Graham Plattner is willing to throw at people who chose to support him, people who know that's a lie, including United States senators who chose to endorse him and who then called on him to leave the race Graham Plattner said he's not trying to dictate who the next Democratic candidate for Senate in Maine should be.
2: I'm not trying to dictate to anyone who it should be or how we get there, but I will say this. It needs to be open, transparent, and democratic. It needs to be reflecting the will and the values of the people that built this movement, the people that showed up on June 9th. People in D.C. need to stay in D.C.
1: That sounds good to me. People in D.C. need to stay in D.C. But Graham Plattner sure didn't think that when this guy, Bernie Sanders, came up from D.C. to endorse him. And now every single person, every senator, every House member who made the trip from D.C. to endorse and campaign for Graham Plattner in Maine has already called for him to drop out of the race. They did that yesterday. And so we have to wonder who wrote that line. People in D.C. need to stay in D.C. And one reason to wonder is that Morris Katz flew from New York City today to Maine to help Graham Plattner prepare his exit statement tonight. So who wrote that line? And so does Graham Plattner think that people in New York should stay in New York? Because he sure didn't think that when he began his campaign at the urgings of that New York City political operative who flew to Maine today to help him.
2: We are suspending campaign operations. This is incredibly difficult because I know that some will think it's an admission of guilt, and it most certainly is not. We're not doing it because of the allegations. We're doing it because of the structures that are being taken away from us by those in power.
1: We're not doing it because of the allegations. So he's not dropping out because of anything any woman has ever said about him. He's doing it because of those evil people in power, people like Zohran Mamdani, Bernie Sanders, Elizabeth Warren, people who have been advocating for the policy positions that Graham Plattner took from them to use in his campaign for, in Bernie Sanders' case, decades before Graham Plattner was even born.
2: All we were asking for was health care, was to end the genocide, to use our taxpayer dollars at home to uplift our communities instead of waging war overseas. We were asking for a fair system. We were asking for an end to the corruption, the end to the money in politics. We were asking for real democracy.
1: Yeah, no one's ever asked for that before. No one's ever campaigned on anything like that before. So that campaign had to be crushed. Bernie Sanders is a senator from Vermont. You could, if you wanted to, walk from Maine to Vermont. Wouldn't take that long, walking across New Hampshire, especially at the northernmost point. And find a senator who's been campaigning on those things for all of Graham Plattner's life. But Graham Plattner pretended tonight that without him, we never would have heard any of those ideas. All of which were lifted directly from Bernie Sanders and from many other Democratic elected officials all over the country. There wasn't a single original idea in the Plattner campaign, not one. Graham Plattner, who has been paying attention to politics for all of a year now, decided to lecture the people who have the horrible job now, the horrible duty to clean up after his mess. He decided to lecture our first guest tonight and all of the other people who are going to have to step in now and fix all of this, the mess that Graham Plattner created, and do it in a hurry.
2: Decisions should not be made in back rooms by people in places of political power. Party apparatchiks are not the ones to make these decisions. These decisions need to be made in the open by the people of this state, the people who got us here.
1: And leading off our coverage tonight, someone Graham Plattner considers a party apparatchik, Devin Murphy Anderson, the executive director of the Maine Democratic Party. Thank you very much for joining us tonight on this difficult night for Maine, difficult night for you, I know. You just got your orders there from Graham Plattner about how not to do this. What are you going to do from this point forward?
4: Graham Plattner dropping out today was the right thing to do. It's very important that I lead with that. The allegations that were brought against him were very real and they were very credible. Additionally, this election cycle here in Maine, we have seen absolutely unprecedented energy and enthusiasm around the ideals that we share together as Democrats. And so here's what I want to say to the Maine people tonight. Here's what I want to promise, that as we embark in this process together, we are going to be guided by those ideals that we share and that many of us voted for when we cast our ballot for Graham Plattner. And those ideals are that working people in this state shouldn't be struggling to put food on the table while billionaires are only getting richer. And that also those ideals include that our farmers and our fishermen and our loggers and our families deserve health care, and that women deserve to have their reproductive rights restored in this country, and that us Maine people are going to vote in the first election where Susan Collins is going to have to face us after she cast the decisive vote for Justice Brett Kavanaugh that overturned Roe v. Wade. Those are the ideals that are grounding us in this process. It is time for us to unify. And what I can say about the process is that we are going to come out of this stronger than ever. If you have ever met a Mainer in your life, you know that we are incredibly resilient. We are incredibly grounded. And we have a lot of integrity. And what we need from the rest of you all watching, the rest of the American people, and we are well aware that the eyes of our nation that we are hoping to serve well are on us. What we need from you is your support in this process. And what we need are donations, because we have got a U.S. Senate nominee that is going to start in 2 weeks from scratch. And we have to have some groundwork laid for them and the resources for them to compete so that we can beat Susan Collins in November.
1: Does the Plattner campaign have money that it can use in this election to support the Democratic nominee?
4: The Plattner campaign most definitely has resources. Whether or not they will commit those resources to the next U.S. Senate nominee is not something that I have insight in. Into. If you all would like to support us, you can go to mainedems.org/Senate and make a contribution this evening or in the coming days to help us.
1: You made a reference there to we who voted for Graham Plattner. Did you vote for Plattner?
4: That's not something that I'm comfortable sharing. What I will say is that the energy here on the ground has been undeniable. We agree with Plattner's campaign on that. And what I want to say to Plattner's supporters is that this is why we asked Graham Plattner immediately upon seeing these allegations come to light. We asked him to withdraw, not because we don't believe in those policies and those ideals, but because he was no longer the best steward to lead that movement. And that grassroots energy and that momentum remains here on the ground, and we can harness it together. But it does require us coming together. And it also requires us to participate in a process that is inclusive and transparent, representative, and fair. Graham Plattner withdrawing this evening now gives us the ability to start to put forth those details for Mainers as to how they are going to be able to participate, and to potential candidates as to how they are going to be able to declare their intent to run to be the next U.S. Senate nominee from Maine.
1: So if I'm in Maine tonight, I'm a state legislator or I'm a farmer, and I think this is my moment, I'm going to step forward, I'm going to run for this. What do I do? What's the process?
4: Well, there's process details coming forthcoming. What we need to do right now is ensure that Maine Democrats are aligned on that process. So what I can share is that earlier today, we convened special meetings of both our executive committee and our Democratic State Committee. Those two committees together make up the governing body of the main Democratic Party. What I am very excited and proud to share is that the process that we have put in place to convene a nominating convention was voted on by those main Democrats. And that vote passed with over 82% of the vote, which is a full endorsement of the direction that we are taking to replace this nominee. The details are forthcoming. We are seeing folks that are going to be doing media and press tonight, tomorrow, opening exploratory committees. Those folks are going to be running a campaign, and we really encourage people to do that. We are, of course, going to require folks to talk to Maine voters in some way that's going to qualify them to be our U.S. Senate nominee beyond just declaring their intent. What that will most likely look like is petition collection from Maine Democratic voters across the state.
1: And what is the timetable for this?
4: So we need to submit our new nominee's name by 5 p.m. on July 27th to the Secretary of State. So in the next less than 2 weeks, we need to put together what we typically have a full professional team do in 6 to 8 months.
1: And so a candidate listening to you tonight thinks, I've got to be out there at the supermarket tomorrow getting signatures. I have to have my friends, my family, whoever I can get, getting signatures from Maine voters to offer myself as a candidate. We don't know how many signatures might be required, but something like that beyond just a declaration of candidacy by a candidate will be required here.
4: What I would encourage candidates to do this evening is to really tap into what us Mainers are seeing and feeling on the ground. The top of your segment talked about, you know, how we have had folks come into our state to involve themselves in this process. Again, if you know Mainers, you know that we are incredibly independent and we value our independence more than very many other things, right? And so I am a Mainer. I am from here. I am the daughter of a lobsterman and the daughter of a teacher. And what I care about is that Mainers feel represented in this process, that they feel included in this process, that we have the full transparency every single step of the way for folks to understand where we are at. And where we are at right now is that we do have a vote to move forward with a nominating convention that will happen at some point prior to July 27th. If you are a candidate that is interested in participating in that, it is critical that you start talking to Maine voters about the values that we saw drive such historic turnout in the primary we just had on June 9th.
1: Are you taking any guidance or consultations with Chuck Schumer or the Democratic Senate Campaign Committee in Washington, D.C.? Graham Platner tonight was referring to as the Democratic establishment.
4: Again, us Mainers are very attached to our independence. We are completely in charge of running our own process. That is not just our own preference. That is actually also what our state statute and our charter requires. The only entity, despite anything else that you might have heard up until this point, the only entity that is legally able to make these decisions about this process is the Maine Democratic Party, specifically our Maine Democratic Party chair, in consultation with the county chairs of our 16 counties. That is the process we have put forth. There is nobody else who is able to participate in helping us put that plan together legally from outside of our state.
1: It sounded like Graham Platner was referring to all of those people, including yourself, as party apparatchiks tonight, and that you people should not be involved or in charge in any way in organizing this. If not you, and if not the Democratic Party officials who are already in place, who else could possibly do it?
4: That's not a question that I have spent literally 1 second thinking about, because I have stepped up as the rest of my very smart and talented team to serve our state and to serve our nation. That is how we view this. We understand the responsibility that is on our shoulders, and we take that incredibly seriously. I can tell you that the team has been in this office quite literally nonstop since Sunday evening. There is quite a few of us that have not slept. That is how seriously we take this process. I am not interested in exploring the hypotheticals of who else could be a part of this. I can tell you that, as Jen said at the top of the hour here, I am 31 years old. I am from this state. This is not just a hypothetical for me. This is my future. This is the future of my nephew. This is the future of my aunt and my uncle and their welding business that they can no longer afford to produce their products at the same rate as last year because of the steel tariffs from the Trump economy. That is where we're at. That is what we are doing. We are fully qualified to run this process. We don't need to think about who else could do this better than us, because us Mainers know exactly what is best for us.
1: So your message tonight is we're going to do this according to Maine law and what is required under the law.
4: With our legal counsel, as well as what is actually logistically viable. Every single day that passed this week was a day that we lost in that process. We explored everything in this process, from the on one hand of the spectrum of a very closed door vote between our 100 state committee members of who could be our next U.S. Senate nominee, all the way to what it would look like to administer by the Maine State Democratic Party an entire statewide primary election. We went through every single iteration of those ideas with our legal counsel and with our operations team to try to figure out which of these could be viable, both legally and logistically. And what we have landed on definitively is there is actually a very narrow path forward given this timeline. A part of the frustration that we expressed earlier this week was at the fact that we were not able to put some of those gears in motion because Graham Plattner had not yet withdrawn. Those comments, that sentiment was directed at Graham Plattner. It was not directed at any point to his supporters, who are a part of our party, who are a vital part of our party, and who are going to be critical in involving in the next steps forward in this process.
1: Listen, I understand as of tonight, it's all about tomorrow and the future. But I do, since you just brought it up, want to go over this one thing that you said yesterday about what the situation was more than 24 hours ago. Graham Plattner's team has repeatedly reached out to us in an attempt to put their thumb on the scale of what this process looks like. How much of a problem was that in what you've had to deal with?
4: Well, look, anybody that knows me or knows my team knows that we do not respond well to demands. We certainly do not respond well to ultimatums. What I shared yesterday, again, was not a sentiment towards the movement that has been built on the ground. It was a very specific reaction to what we have seen from the Plattner campaign, which is the expression repeatedly of wanting to put their thumb on the scale to choose a new nominee. That is not democratic. As the Maine Democratic Party, we are committed to transparency. Unfortunately, sometimes that means that we have to share information that is really upsetting. And that was a moment that we decided yesterday as a team really needed to happen, not just for Mainers, but for the American people, to understand that even though we had a candidate who ran his campaign centered on being anti the establishment, putting their thumb on the scale, that he was then asking for the space and the opportunity to do the very thing that he centered his values around. We were not going to allow that to happen. And continuously moving forward, we will not allow that to happen.
1: Devin Murphy Anderson, you are now facing the most difficult job anyone in your position has ever had. Thank you very much for taking the time to join us here tonight. And please come back as this process continues.
4: Thank you so much for having me. Take care.
1: Thank you. And coming up, our next guest, Maine Congresswoman Shelley Pingree, will join us once again tonight. She's next.

0: Shelley Pingree of Maine. She's a member of the House Appropriations Committee and the Agriculture Committee. Congresswoman, thank you for joining us once again tonight after last night. What is your reaction to what you heard from Graham Plattner tonight?
1: I mean, I know how disappointed people are that this campaign is ending, but I was surprised to hear a politician not make any apologies, not take any personal responsibility for the things that have gone wrong, and blame it on such a broad swath. Treating the party, as you've heard, you had a thank you for spending so much time with Devin and the other people who are working so hard right now to figure out how to pick up the pieces and do this again. It just made everybody else be at fault. And while I understand all of the wonderful things about his candidacy and why people were so enthusiastic and excited, I mean, I have to say, as a politician, there's rarely a time most of us don't apologize. I apologize to people about the Trump administration and the horrible situation that we're in and that we can't fix it faster. So to me, it was a little surprising to not hear a single I'm sorry. But my point is, we are exactly where we are right now. And Maine, as you know, doesn't want to be in this situation. We want to pick up the pieces as quickly as we possibly can, put together a process, as you've heard, that the state party is working on it as fast as they can, in a very, very short period of time that includes as many people as possible. I've had so many people asking me about this in the last day or two, and I'm anxious to have all the details, you know, the number of delegates that we'll have to the convention, how it will work. But the one thing that's really struck me is how few people ever paid any attention to the democratic process. You know, the people have been toiling in the trenches, and I might have said this to you last night, the people who are at every, you know, summer picnic and weekly caucus event and the county committees are people who have been working on this for a very long time. And all of a sudden, the people who are calling me from Washington or the people in the Plattner campaign who are saying, we demand transparency and involvement. And I'm thinking, where have you been for the last decade when everybody else who cared about these things has been out there working on these things and getting involved? I'm thrilled that there are so many more people who want to be involved. And I hope they all show up to the counties and run to be a delegate and get down there to support the candidate that they believe would be the best choice. I think we can put another progressive in this race, but people have to say, okay, I'm going to stick with it. I mean, one thing Graham Plattner said was, this is about a movement. It's not about the name on the ballot. And I appreciate that he said that because people have to take that to heart and say, we can still win this. We can still get behind a candidate with the values that we all share and we all believe in. And you heard Devin talk about that. Those are universal to Democrats in Maine. And we want to do those things and we can do it. But people have to stay involved now.
0: So you just heard from Devin Murphy Anderson, roughly what is planned. What more would you like to know about the detail of how you're going to get to a candidate?
1: Well, look, I understand that they've put in, you know, enormous number of hours, and I have great praise for her and for Charlie Dingman, who's the party chair. They didn't want to be in this position. And to ask, you know, the Democratic Party, we're just a state of 1.4 million people, you know, like we suddenly have to throw together a major election. And I think they have it framed up. And as she talked about it, we'll have county events where you can run, you can go in and say, I want to be the delegate. And then we'll have a convention somewhere in the state for, you know, hundreds of people who will come and hopefully hear from the candidates, have some sort of debate and, you know, ability to hear what the candidates are saying and take a vote. And that's kind of the best you can do. I mean, there are people who think we can suddenly have another primary and rerun all those things. That just doesn't happen in 2 weeks. You got to print ballots. That's normally done by the state. I'm enthusiastic that we're going to bring as many people as we possibly can. There are details. I heard you asking some of them. If I was going to be a candidate, I want to know how many petition signatures do I have to get? When do I have to file by? I mean, there are a lot of things that need to be known yesterday. But candidates right now can form an exploratory committee. There are already people lining up to say, you know, if and when he drops out, I'm going to do this. And there will be a big bench. Maine has a lot of good people who just ran campaigns for governor, for the second CD. I mean, there are a lot of people out there who've been talking about or thinking about this. And we've got a lot of great Democrats in our state. So I think we will have a good, you know, run of candidates. But nobody gets to put their finger on the scale. Nobody from the DSCC is in here telling us what to do. I don't even have a vote. I mean, This is actually just going to be the elected delegates. If I wanted to go to my county committee and fight, but I'm not even, you know, there's no guarantee that I would get to vote on who gets to, you know, go to the convention and nominate. So it's a very open process and anybody could participate. And most people are sort of baffled by it because they've never bothered to pay any attention. And it's the people who've been working in the trenches for the years and years who have kept these Democratic parties in little states like ours going. And people should have some appreciation and respect for that.
0: Yeah, it's all up now to these anonymous people who are never praised, never thanked publicly, never focused on by the news media, who are going to have to salvage a Senate election in the most important Senate election season possibly of our lifetimes. And these people Graham Plattner tonight was referring to as party apparatchiks. What was your reaction to him using that phrase?
1: Can I just be clear? That's not even a main word. Like, nobody even says that stuff. You know, it's like,
0: well, he did have someone fly up from New York to help him write this thing. And that is a New York word. That is the kind of language that you could get from here.
1: Well, my number one request is, could everybody just leave us alone in Maine? Could everybody just, you know, high-paid consultants, all the people who want to make money off of us, who want to treat us like a petri dish, just stay away and stop writing all your dumbass columns on the internet and telling us what we should be doing. And don't call me anymore. I don't want to hear your ideas about, you know, why we're not doing it well enough. And, you know, that's just not how we do it here. And Devin made a really good point. We're independent. We don't like to be told what to do. And we're not stupid. We can figure this stuff out. And people in Maine have great integrity, incredible common sense. They're not ideologues. They want this to work. They want something to happen. And they hate what's going on in this country. People, you know, they're so distressed when I talk to them every day in the grocery store. You know, everywhere I encounter people, just came from an event tonight, and they just want to fix this stuff, and they want to take power back again, and they want to be in control, and they want us to have the power to fight back in Washington, to be able to investigate and subpoena and sue the damn president and just stop him from his reckless behavior and get those things that we've been promising people for a long time, like healthcare and childcare and affordable housing. So Mainers are all in to fix this thing. And that's the one thing people have said to me. They may be, you know, very sad and distressed that the Plattner campaign is not going to go on. But the second thing they say is, but I want to win. And what do we need to do?
0: Congresswoman Shelley Pingree, just can't thank you enough for joining us tonight on this crucial night for Maine. Thank you very, very much for joining us.
1: Thanks for having me.
0: And coming up, Donald Trump continued to just bring ridicule on himself everywhere he went, including today, when he actually referred to Iran as Japan. Of course. Why wouldn't he? That's next.

0: The Islamic Republic of Japan. That is who Donald Trump actually thinks he is at war with. And yes, he said that today.
1: We had 111 missiles shot by the Islamic Republic of Japan.
0: The Islamic Republic of Japan. Okay, just one more time. Imagine if Joe Biden had ever said the Islamic Republic of Japan. Whole news networks would spend their time on nothing else for days on end. Today at 4:15 p.m., CENTCOM issued a statement saying, at the direction of the Commander-in-Chief, U.S. Central Command forces have started conducting additional strikes against Iran to further degrade their ability to threaten freedom of navigation in the Strait of Hormuz. And today, after repeatedly saying how smart and wonderful the new regime in Iran is that he's been negotiating with, Donald Trump has been calling them smart for weeks. Today, Donald Trump said something a little different about them.
2: Is the ceasefire over? Is the ceasefire done? Is the MOU dead?
1: It's a very interesting question. To me, I think it's over. I don't want to deal with them anymore. They're scum. You know what scum is? They're scum. They're sick people. They're led by sick people. And they're vicious, violent people. And if they had a nuclear weapon, they'd use it. As far as I'm concerned, it's over. I'll speak to our negotiators. They want to negotiate. They're good people. Steve Witkoff, Jared Kushner. But they have to come back to me. As far as I'm concerned, it's just a waste of time dealing with them. They're liars. We make a deal. And they if I make a deal with him, we have a deal. And he goes out, he talks. We make a deal. Everyone's agreed. No nuclear weapon. We make a deal. They go outside, talk to the press. They say, we never even talked about it. There's something wrong with them. They're cuckoo. As far as I'm concerned, it's over.
3: Talks will resume after we get through the funeral proceedings. Does this mean that talks with Iran will not resume?
1: I don't care. They can talk, but I think they're wasting their time. They're a bunch of lying guys.
0: I don't care. I don't care. That's his official position. That's Donald Trump's official position tonight about ending his war in Iran. I don't care. Congresswoman Madeleine Dean will join us next.

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0: He is volatile. For example, just the language you were using. 22 days ago, Trump said of Iran, quote, very rational people, nice to deal with, strong, smart people. They're not radicalized. Today, what does he say? They're cuckoo. They're sick. They're dirty players. They're scum. They're evil people. We are dealing with a president who has no credibility. And I think that used to scare our NATO partners or our allies and maybe even our enemies around the world. But now I fear they probably secretly are mocking him. They recognize he has no clothes. This emperor has no clothes. He has no talent. He has no credibility. He has no taste. I only wish that responsible people in our government would come around him and tell him so.
1: American secretaries of state, presidents, diplomats have had to negotiate with some very difficult situations, including trying to negotiate an end to the war in Vietnam by Henry Kissinger, trying to negotiate with China to open the door to even go to China, arch enemy of the United States for so long. And they never, ever, ever said any of those words about any of the people that they had to negotiate with.
0: No, and you don't pronounce last night that you're going to attack them even harder tonight. Imagine a Secretary of Defense. Of course, we have one with zero credibility and ability. But imagine these things that the president says that are so undiplomatic. And look at Secretary Rubio sitting there doing nothing, saying nothing, staring blankly. I know you know that we had a conference call last week with Secretary Rubio and Mr. Whitaker, and it was about the MOU, only about the MOU. And you remember what the MOU begins with? A permanent ceasefire. What does the president say today? It's done. It's finished. There's no ceasefire. We're back at war. I actually questioned Mr. Rubio. I want a diplomat to be in that position. I don't want Mr. Whitaker and Mr. Kushner there. I actually asked Mr. Whitaker, how much of your time are you there on the mission of diplomacy and peace? And how much of your time are you there for your own ventures with Mr. Kushner? Mr. Rubio snapped back at me, calling me stupid and cut my mic off and said, we won't be answering your question. These are people who can't take the heat. They are not prepared for this mission. The president got us into an extraordinarily reckless war. He was goaded into it by Mr. Netanyahu for Mr. Netanyahu's corrupt purposes, frankly. And here we are stuck in this place. Please, God, get the president home without blowing up NATO. And let's hope that a diplomat could come forward and get us a deal to reopen the straits. And this foolish mission of the president in Iran.
1: Yeah, Donald Trump sent his-

0: his son-in-law and Steve Witkoff, a real estate guy, and big surprise, they've achieved nothing in their negotiations.
1: Nothing, but look at their wealth growth.
0: Yes, absolutely. Other than wealth growth. Yes, that's right.
1: Yes.
0: That is right.
1: They've achieved something.
0: Madeline Dean, thank you very much for joining us tonight. I'm sorry that we're out of time. Thank you.
1: Thank you. Good night.
0: We'll be right back.

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Uncertainty strikes. I was surrounded. 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

0: heralded as the end of the conflict. Missiles are flying in the Middle East. Oil prices have shot up again, and the stock market, well, it has dropped. In a mid-June Fox News poll, 58% of registered voters said military action in Iran was the wrong decision, and 87% said it's important to avoid prolonged conflict with Iran. The prolonging of the war means Americans will continue to struggle with higher prices as a result. And that has Republicans stressed about the midterms. I know you're thinking, how can we tell? Well, first, Trump is ranting about communism. At Mount Rushmore last week and in Turkey today, the president apparently figured out that no one's really scared of the Democratic Socialist boogeyman, so he's trying to wheel Americans away from their own experiences with affordability by scaring them with communism. The second is Republicans are not talking about their only big legislative achievement. Analysis from the Washington Post shows that Democrats talk about the Trump's big, beautiful bill twice as often as Republicans do. And frankly, it's not hard to figure out why. It's really an unpopular bill, and it just happens to be one of the only major bills the president has signed into law since retaking the White House. Third, the vice president of the United States is visiting swing states, okay? Vance went to Wisconsin today for a public appearance as part of the White House's healthcare fraud takedown. We're going to talk about that. But he will also be headlining a $10,000 per couple fundraiser for the Republican National Committee. They got to raise that cash. And finally, Republicans are rushing money to toss up races. As Axios reported today, Republicans are pouring tens of millions of dollars into Senate races in Ohio and Iowa. Both are states that Donald Trump won by double digits in 2024. So if that wasn't enough, their current majority, it may get thinner. Kentucky Governor Andy Beshear has directly asked Mitch McConnell to share more information about his current condition. The 84-year-old senator has been hospitalized since June 14th and is retiring at the end of this term. That's a lot. So we're going to get into it. Joining me now is Eugene Daniels, MS Now senior Washington correspondent, co-host of The Weekend on MS Now. Eugene is also my co-host on MS Now's podcast, Clock It. And Jonathan McCarthy is here. He's a Democratic strategist and former advisor for political engagement to President Joe Biden. Let's start with NATO, shall we, friends? I have been on a number of these international trips when I worked at the White House, OCONUSes, as they call them internally in the government. Why? I'm unsure. But the press conference at the end of something like a NATO summit is the opportunity for the principal to really put a button on things, to say what they accomplished at the summit, just in case somebody was missing it. It does not seem like Donald Trump accomplished that.
1: No, certainly not. And, you know, not only do you want to put a button on something like that, but, you know, foreign policy tends to be a place where a president gets to really demonstrate a lot of strength. It's one of the unchecked powers of the presidency. Donald Trump did not really do that because the issue that he's fighting back here at home is really a political dumpster fire for him, right? There's a poll that dropped today that said that 95% of Americans, not 95% of Democrats, 95% of Americans believe that there's an affordability crisis in this country, and that two-thirds of the country believe that, including 50% of Republicans, that the federal government's not doing enough on this. So Donald Trump can get up there and say all he wants, that there's great love in the room and that there's amazing unity, but this is not going to help him with these voters come election. And the thing that I'm really paying attention to is their own spending is the thing that's really telling you that there's a problem here. Because if you're dropping $28 million from a super PAC aligned with the Senate Majority Leader, the Republicans, into Ohio, $11 million into Iowa at this point, $40 million into a state that Donald Trump won by double digits 2 years ago, spoiler alert, things are not going well.
0: I mean, it's a tale, Eugene. I know you're talking to folks all across the country. Yeah. This point about affordability, at one point earlier this week, because the president had a lot of press availabilities before he left for the NATO summit and while he was there, the president again called affordability like a word that Democrats made up. And he could have had the opportunity to make some kind of connection today in his remarks at the end of the press conference, but instead he talked about communism yet again. He explained a bit why today. Take a listen.
2: I want to get the word out because what's forming is communism in the country. And communism's easy to sell. I would be the greatest communist in history. I'd be right up there with Lenin. I'd be as good as anybody. One of the reasons I do well, so well with Hispanic people, I set a record, Republicans. I get great numbers for the election, help me get elected in a landslide. The Hispanics, because a lot of them came from countries that were essentially communist. You know, whether you call them radical socialist or communist is not that much, but there is a little difference. When they say social democrats, we're social democrats, it sounds so nice. It's not nice. It's a very dangerous term.
0: Clearly, the president has been told calling Democrats communist works, perhaps. Is this going to be able to distract from affordability, though?
3: No. When you're talking about the numbers that John McCarthy just laid out, the answer is no. I think the thing that's really interesting is that he has been calling Democrats socialists for years. This change in tune shows that some, either in polling or in narrative, they understand, both in this White House and the campaign arms of all of the Republican apparatus, they seem to understand that socialism isn't a scary word to the American people.
0: I mean, a Democratic socialist got elected mayor of New York, and then everybody got free child care. Somebody was like, well, dang, it is expensive.
3: Even when I was just in New York recently to talk to him, and I talked to, you know, people around him, but also more importantly, people who had a lot of words for him, people in the business community. Mm-hmm. And they're like, it's not that bad. And so it's like that, even so, if you show up and do results, then whatever the title is doesn't matter. And I think something that's really important that Donald Trump seems not to understand, because a lot of the ways that he talks about politics, it's like stuck in the 80s. Like in the 80s, communism was the word. Like everyone was really scared of communism. And in the 80s, black people were not in the suburbs. That's why he's talking about, you know, black and brown people invading the suburbs. Like that is how he thinks about the country. But at the end of the day, what we're seeing with voters is that titles don't matter that much to them. They don't care too much about political party. They want people who are going to fix things. So they're willing to try different types of candidates, mm-hmm. whether that's Zohran Mamdani or Donald Trump, mm-hmm. right? You have people who voted for Joe Biden who in 2024, instead of voting for Vice President Kamala Harris, voted for Donald Trump because he said he was going to focus on their issues. Mm-hmm. And he hasn't done so.
0: Yeah, the people are paying attention. You know, the fact that he mentioned Hispanic voters again on that stage at NATO today, it made me think that some of the polling that he saw had something to do with Hispanic voters, maybe in Florida, maybe in places, in parts of Texas. Mm-hmm. That remains to be seen. John, I do think that the president has a way of sucking up all the oxygen in the room and shifting focus. I mean, that constantly feels like a fact. I do want to read a quote from the Estonian foreign minister after today's NATO summit. This is what he said, quote, Trump was talking about Iran a lot. I think that, of course, publicly, it turned away the attention from NATO matters and Ukraine-Russia. Now, everybody is talking about what is going to happen with this Iran-U.S. conflict. I think American voters, apparently also U.S. diplomats, are both tired of hearing about this war. The president today claimed that ceasefire is over. Mm-hmm. What the president says does matter a lot, but it seemed to me that he's just shooting from the hip.
1: Yes, I mean, since the beginning of this war of choice, the president has not been able to define the parameters of it. He doesn't say how it ends. He doesn't say what the end goal is. And, you know, there have been these conflicts in the past, but usually a president was able to go out and sell these things to the American public. He was able to bring the country along with him. This president has not been able to do this on this conflict. So this is going to be a real problem for him, because I will say the people who are feeling this very keenly are House Republicans, who are up for really tough re-elections come November. They want to quickly get off of this because they know that it is a political loser, and they want to get back to sitting and saying that they have some kind of a plan to lower costs. They don't, but they want to be able to try and do this framing instead.
0: You know, it's so interesting because the culture of the party right now, the Republican Party apparatus right now, Eugene, is that these elected officials, even the most vulnerable ones, mm-hmm. are not going to criticize Donald Trump at all. They're not even going to talk about why he hasn't signed the bipartisan housing bill. Probably won't. It is the one piece of legislation mm-hmm. that passed this Congress mm-hmm. since the one big beautiful bill that, like, I think Americans actually care about. Yeah. What are you hearing from Republicans that have to go out on the campaign trail? One, a congressman in my home state, Mike Flood, he was flooded at a town hall recently with thoughts from the voters in his district.
3: Well, they're hearing from the voters, right? Because they ain't here. So they're hearing directly from their voters that they're frustrated. And they knew this for a long time. This is why they worked on this housing bill. Donald Trump himself talked about how it was going to be this world-shaking, history-making housing bill, and that it was important for people. And it is. And it would give Republicans something to run on. I have talked to a lot of Republicans, and a lot of the things that I keep hearing from them months ago was, oh, we need something to run on, because the big, beautiful bill wasn't enough. People weren't seeing enough of it. And when you put in their Iran war, gas prices, mm-hmm. how high fertilizer is, how high all of the eggs and meat and tomatoes, all of those things are, it's just, there's not
0: tomatoes
3: enough.
0: Tomatoes are up, what?
3: 32%. Exactly.
0: Okay, we talked about this on the podcast.
3: Exactly.
0: Beef is up now just 14%.
3: It went down a little bit.
0: Yes, it did.
3: But at the end of the day, what Republicans have is nothing to run on. And it's not from lack of trying. right? They tried to get this bill to they got this bill to President Trump's desk along with Democrats. Donald Trump could have gone and done the signing ceremony surrounded by maybe even Elizabeth Warren, and they could run video and say, even Elizabeth Warren loves Donald Trump now. But they haven't been able to do that because he pulled the rug out from under them. Because, and I've said this a lot, so people who watch it probably like, I sound like a broken record, but it doesn't appear that Donald Trump cares about the success of the Republican Party. He cares about controlling the Republican Party. And that means that when they're thinking about what happens in November, he's thinking about how does he control them before November.
0: I think he should understand that the success means they will keep control. Correct. And a lack of success means you have no control. I know we have to go, but there are these focus groups that our friends at Engage Us conducted with Swing Voters Monthly. These are folks that have voted for Joe Biden, voted for Trump. In June, they spoke to 13 Biden and Trump voters. I just want to play a bit about their view on the Iran war, and the audience can just sit with it. Take a listen.
4: So we essentially got nothing out of it. It's hurt our economy and increased expenses for the everyday American, and it accomplished the square root of nothing.
5: Nothing good happened. Nothing. I mean, not even for Israel. They got the bombed out of them. So did Iran. Bibi stayed out of jail. That's about it.
0: Those are the voters. Eugene Daniels and John McCarthy, you are not going anywhere. Stay with me. After the break, we are going to talk about what's next in Maine as Graham Plattner suspends his campaign and Democrats make a plan to select a new nominee for this critical Senate race. And later, I will be joined by Abdul El Sayed, who's running in another very crucial Senate race. And we are following breaking news out of the Middle East, where the U.S. has launched new strikes against Iran after Trump said the ceasefire is over.

0: Less than a month after his come-from-behind primary win, Maine Democrat Graham Plattner has ended his campaign for the Senate. He weathered scandals before the primary, but new allegations of sexual assault and non-consensual conduct out this week, which Plattner strongly denies, have cost him his campaign after mounting calls from Democrats to withdraw from the race. Here is some of what Plattner said in an 11-minute video tonight. This is what a little bit of what he shared.
1: Suspending campaign operations. This is incredibly difficult because I know that some will think it's an admission of guilt, and it most certainly is not. We're not doing it because of the allegations. We're doing it because of the structures that are being taken away from us by those in power.
0: Maine is central to Democrats' plans to flip the United States Senate. Now, under state law, the Democratic Party has until July 27th to select a new nominee. Members of the party's leadership have announced they will hold a convention to nominate a candidate, and county committees could convene as early as this weekend to select delegates to participate. The date and location have not yet been announced. Eugene Daniels and John McCarthy are back with me. The head of the Maine Democratic Party was on this network just about an hour ago, and I want you all to listen to something that she said.
2: The energy here on the ground has been undeniable. We agree with Plattner's campaign on that. And what I want to say to Plattner's supporters is that this is why we asked Graham Plattner immediately upon seeing these allegations come to light. We asked him to withdraw, not because we don't believe in those policies and those ideals, but because he was no longer the best steward to lead that movement.
0: Something that my senior producer, Brittany Ruff, from The Weeknight and I were talking about after we watched this video was, it is so interesting because the Democratic voters in Maine, they knew about the Nazi tattoo and some other things, and they still chose Graham Plattner in the primary race. And the Democratic Party in Maine, and also in the DSCC, they too didn't say anything, right? Like, they were like, this is concerning, but we're still with him. When these new allegations came out, that is when the party put the full brunt and force. I mean, they felt like that was a line for them. That language takes me back to 2015, right? 2015, 2016, when Senator Sanders got out of the race, and this Clinton campaign is like, we want Bernie Sanders supporters. And some people around Bernie Sanders were not as get on board. Graham Plattner sounded like some of the people around Senator Sanders in 2016 tonight. I don't think that Graham Plattner himself feels like he wants to win at this point. Some people want to be right. Some people want to win. That video from Graham Plattner makes me feel as though he now is just about wanting to be right, given what he feels like has happened to him.
3: Yeah, I mean, Maine is a must-win seat for Democrats, so this is important to remember. And I will say, I think that Democrats got this one right, and we had to. Because at a certain point, we have to be the good guys, right? Democrats can't become the thing that we hate.
0: Even at the expense of power? Like, what is the point if nobody wins? I'm not saying I agree, but
3: I think that voters want us to be different. Because what do voters tell us time and time again right now? They hate both parties. They're done with both of us. And if we can't paint a credible contrast that we are the good ones, like, what's the point of even asking for those votes? Look at what Republicans have done for the last decade, right? Like, for 10-plus years, they have sat and followed Donald Trump blindly. They've ignored corruption. They've started defending it. Herschel Walker, you know, Roy Moore, Matt Gaetz, Ken Paxton. He was brought up on bribery charges by his own party, and they made him the nominee. So, like, we have to be different. We cannot become the thing that we hate, because otherwise they're just going to keep saying, like, pox on both your houses.
4: But the voters did choose him, right? Like, the thing that's so interesting is, like, you know, for a lot of people, the Nazi tattoo was enough.
0: It was enough for me, but I'm not a Maine voter.
4: Okay, at all. And the Maine voters looked at it. And frankly, the Democratic apparatus in Washington, D.C., for the most part, there were obviously outliers who had something to say and were like, I'm out. I'm not interested in this guy. There's going to be more to drops. And those people are taking a well-earned victory lap over the last couple of days. Mm-hmm. But at the end of the day, the party was behind him. And I think, you know, now them backing away from him, you know, you get a little bit of credit for that. But there was a lot that happened and a lot that he was accused of that any other candidate in any other time, whether he was a Democrat or Republican, would have taken him out. And so it says that
0: 6 years ago, maybe 6-7 years ago, this would have been a different conversation.
4: Yes.
0: Maybe.
4: The voters of Maine, we were sitting together, actually, on that Tuesday when they chose him and we were doing the 11th hour again.
0: And I love it here.
4: She loves it here. And we were talking about about, like, the voters chose power over all of the other things. And I think what's interesting is whatever happens next, mm-hmm. right, they have to make sure that the voters feel heard. His voters do need to feel heard. I don't know how you do that if he's not on their side. But I will say, like, the Democratic apparatus in Washington, D.C., they're catching up to some of the people. But for a very long time, they were fine with all the other stuff.
3: I don't know a lot of people who are fine with it. I think most people...
4: But they were quiet about it.
3: No, I mean, I think that a lot of people sat and said in the party that, you know, there has to be a line here. I mean, I think that, you know...
0: For the recent allegations about rape.
3: No, prior to the beginning, you know, Senator Schumer was pretty, you know, pushing for Governor Mills. I think that most people said that we wanted to, in this must-pick-up location, pick someone who was a well-vetted candidate. Now, I think to your point, voters are telling us that they're willing to sit and say, yes, I hear that your candidate is well-vetted. I want someone different and outside the establishment. I think it's not probably asking too much to sit and say that we can find that and have someone without these credible allegations. Like, in the Democratic Party, we have to have these things.
4: Yes.
3: But I will say, I mean, I think that that's the bigger takeaway from voters. And I give a lot of credit to the state party on this, because as the executive director just said, and as the chairman has said, you know, they've clearly put some thought into how they make people feel enfranchised. I think that the Democratic Party has invested a ton of money in the last 2 years into these state parties. They're in a more robust posture than they have been in a long time.
4: Yeah.
3: And I think they've learned some lessons from 2024. They want to make sure that people feel like they're part of the process. So sending things out to the county parties, getting delegates to feel a part of it, and then coming together as a party to choose a nominee, that's how it should be done.
0: You know, I will just on this one last point on this, and then I want to get to what we said about Governor Moore today. I think that there, people have to separate how they felt about 2024 from the actual process of 2024. And because the reality is, in 2024, the delegates did decide who the nominee was, but you know, the people outside did not understand that process. So in Maine, they are, and one could argue, frankly, that that no one else felt that there was room for another candidate in 2024 after President Biden said he wasn't running in the race anymore. But the delegates of the Democratic National Committee had the option, as Kamala Harris was calling around, to say, you know what, we're not supporting you. We want a bigger process. But they didn't say that. They said they wanted her.
4: And if Kamala Harris won in November, no one would have said anything about the process. It was the losing of the election that was like, we ain't like this process.
0: Exactly. Okay, Eugene, you and I spoke with Maryland Governor Wes Moore for our podcast, Clock It, earlier today. And I want to play some of what he had to say to us about Donald Trump.
5: Everything. I mean, the biggest thing,
6: The Trump administration is not playing. They are trying every single thing, every tool in their toolkit to try to disenfranchise us, to try to make this pain permanent. And when we are watching them talking about nationalizing elections, when we watch them talking about getting rid of mail-in balloting, when we watch them talk about asking the states to be able to give up their voter files, when they're talking about putting federal agents to guard the voting booths to keep rigging from happening, when they're talking about things like asking Republican states to redistrict but Democratic states to sit on our hands, like, let's be clear about what's happening. You're getting robbed in broad daylight. Mm-hmm.
0: Maryland has a special session coming up to consider redistricting. The governor recently announced it. What do you all think about Democrats, how they're approaching this issue? John, I'm very interested in what you think about what Governor Moore just laid out there. It feels the urgency is there, which is why Maine and other states are so important.
3: Right. Well, there's a generational shift that's happening in the party, right? Like, yes, someone is trying to be our nominee, and I think that Governor Moore is certainly one to keep a watch on there. But you're also kind of competing to be one of the top 10 names you think of when you think of Democrats now, because so many of the people in our party have aged out. And I think that Wes Moore is one of the few politicians who can kind of be good at everything required. Like, who can give a good speech, who can work a rope line and do retail, and who's good one-on-one? Governor Moore is all of those things. That's the markings of a great politician. So I think that a lot of people are going to follow him where he wants to go.
4: What was interesting, because we asked him about 2028, as we always do with him. We asked him about, but he said the only people that should be focused on, no one should be focused on 2028. It's about figuring out 2026. And I think it's an interesting message, especially what he just laid out there, talking about the fact that Donald Trump is not playing games, is the way that he put it.
0: He's very serious. We have to go, but y'all will be back, because I will be back tomorrow. Thank you, Eugene Daniels and John McCarthy. Coming up next, Michigan's Democratic Senate race is in a dead heat just 1 month before voters will pick the party's nominee in a seat that Democrats must win if they hope to take back the Senate. I will be joined by one of those candidates, Abdul El-Sayed, next.

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3: If Democrats have any hope of winning control of the Senate this November, virtually every path involves holding each seat that they currently control while flipping 4 Republican-held seats. The most vulnerable of the states that they are currently defending is now Michigan, which MS now rates as a toss-up. With the Democratic primary now less than a month away, the latest poll shows a statistical dead heat. Congresswoman Haley Stevens, a 4-term moderate, has the support of 42% of voters, according to a new Politico poll, while Abdul El Sayed, a progressive former public health official, gets the support of 41%. This is all well within the margin of error. And it is important to note that a full 18% in this survey say they are not sure who they'll support, which means this is a race that could flip at any moment. We have extended invitations to both of the Democratic candidates, and one of them joins me now, Abdul El Sayed, Democratic candidate for the United States Senate in Michigan. Abdul, thank you for joining us. I just laid out some of the polls, and I think a lot of people know that you had been leading in the polls when it was a 3-person race. But then after Mallory McMorrow dropped, Haley Stevens has closed in on you. So how are you going to win this race? Like, who is your coalition?
4: So thank you first for having me. And I just want to draw attention that that poll wasn't from Politico. That poll seems to be funded by AIPAC, and they are really eager to generate this idea that somehow all of these voters who would have supported my past opponent, Mallory McMorrow, are now supporting the current opponent, Haley Stevens. But look,
3: can I make a point about that? I wanted to ask you about those kind of polls, but since you brought it up, I'm wondering, because I have heard similar things about a poll that you put out that showed that you all were, I think it was something like 13 or 16 points ahead of Haley Stevens. I am somebody that knows intimately polls don't vote, people do. So I guess I take it back to whether the polls are being juiced or not. What is the coalition that you think you can put together to win in this primary?
4: Well, I'll tell you this. We're already putting it together. I've been up and down the state, 110 different cities now, 450 public events. And polling, you're right, is this really imperfect science. What really matters is who you can energize to bring out. Most polls agree that I am dominating the field among young people, 83-6 at this point. And then you have communities of color, whether that is the Black community in Detroit, where I served, or across Wayne County. That is communities of color, including the Latino community and the Arab and Muslim community. And then you have voters out in the rest of the state, folks who are affiliated with Indivisible, that's done an amazing job organizing. And then, of course, you have labor, dominant, mighty labor in Michigan. We've been proud to earn the endorsement of the UAW, endorsements of the AFT and the National Nurses United, and the vast majority of labor members in the state of Michigan. And more importantly, right, we are having a conversation every single day with folks who are asking, how do we come together to get money out of politics, put money in your pocket, pass Medicare for all? As we all know, in 2024, unfortunately, Michigan went to Donald Trump. And that was because we could not keep a group together that included a lot of those, quote unquote, undecided or middle voters. I don't know that middle is the right term, but I do know that there are a lot of people who've been alienated by politics on both sides of the aisle. And we're reaching out to them to actually talk about what it looks like to bring people back to the center of our politics rather than be dominated by corporations, which, unfortunately, whether you're talking about Haley Stevens or Mike Rogers, tend to be funded that way.
3: You know, the point you made about 2024, I mean, Michigan elected Donald Trump, but also sent Alyssa Slotkin to the United States Senate. So there were clearly some split ticket voters. I want to go back to the coalition piece here, because when you look at like what Trump did in which I have thoughts about what he did in Michigan, Detroit turnout was a little bit softer, right? Macomb County was more Republican. Rural counties definitely maxed out. There were working class voters that moved to the right. And then the Democratic margins among black men and young people were slightly smaller than what they needed to be. So I called up a lot of black folks in Michigan today that I know. I've worked a lot of campaigns in my former life. And I talked to some people that are squarely in your camp. I've talked to some people that said they are not in your camp. And I've talked to some people that said, look, either one could get elected. One of the things that I heard is that some people are hesitant to support you because you didn't support Kamala Harris in 2024. Like, what are you trying to do to bring people together?
4: Can I just address that straight up?
3: Yeah.
4: I definitely endorsed Vice President Harris in 2024. I endorsed her.
3: Why are they saying
4: the day after she was the nominee? Yeah, well, that's some mis- and disinformation. Look, when the other side has $40 million of AIPAC money to spend, they move a lot of disinformation. You know, I got the receipts to prove it. The truth of the matter is I endorsed her, even though I had endorsed uncommitted, because at the end of the day, whether you saw this election from the eyes of a child in Detroit or the eyes of a child in Gaza, Vice President Harris would have been so much better. And I spent a lot of time both on the phone with leaders in the Arab and Muslim community, in basements and living rooms, having conversations about just how crazy Donald Trump really would be in a second term, and having conversations with the Harris campaign about why they needed to move on policy regarding the Middle East. Unfortunately, the outcome was a catastrophe. It was one of the most frustrating 3 month periods of my whole life. I learned a lot in that period, and I bring that to this work. I think anybody who wants to divide us about what happened in the past is missing the opportunity to bring us together for the future. And I'll tell you, as the first Arab or Muslim leader in Michigan to endorse Vice President Harris, I really want our party to recognize that we were wrong on that issue, and we have an opportunity to get right on principles moving forward.
3: I have to say, you know, because again, I talked to a lot of different people today, and I think that the piece that I was hearing about the support or lack thereof for Vice President Harris in 2024 comes from a place where people are like, I don't really know him that well. I heard a lot of folks say to me that, you know, you're very charismatic. You give a great speech. But that they haven't seen you in their communities, particularly, and these were some, I talked to some young black leaders and some older black leaders. Now, the folks that I talked to that have decided that they are in your camp said, look, they like what you are talking about. So it seems to me that you are cobbling together an important coalition, but is this a coalition you think that can make the difference in this primary race? That 18, I know we cited that one poll, but there are a lot of people that still haven't made up their mind, and a month is a very long time.
4: A month is a very long time in politics. I will tell you this. I served the city of Detroit as health director, rebuilt the health department in the city, and then served Wayne County as director of health, human, and veteran services. In this race, I by far have the dominant service record in these communities. Now, you always have more work to do to introduce yourself and introduce yourself in the new role you hope to hold as U.S. Senator. But I also know that we have a message that's real. Right now, a lot of the impact in this race is the $40 million of outside spending that is being done on behalf of AIPAC and corporate PACs for my opponent. And they are using that to mis- and disinform the public, both about her record and mine. And that's unfortunate because, well, I don't take corporate money and I don't ask AIPAC certainly to fund their campaign. There's a reason that they are hammering us with attack ads right now. They've called me the most dangerous candidate for the U.S.-Israel relationship. And that's because I have the audacity to believe that Palestinians have equal rights to peace, dignity, and self-determination. And so what a lot of people are seeing is my opponent on their TV screen or attack ads against me. But when you look at my record, putting glasses on kids, eliminating medical debt, making sure to show up for folks in the moments of their lives when their health is at risk, I'll take my record over just about anybody when it comes to serving the city and Wayne County. So I look forward to continuing to share that over the next month. We have 10,000 volunteers knocking doors up and down the city, up and down the county, and we're continuing to build that coalition brick by brick, the old-fashioned way, having real conversations with people instead of asking AIPAC and corporations to buy ads for me.
3: AIPAC came up a lot at last night's debate. The other thing that came up that really sparked my curiosity, because I watched it, I didn't watch it live, but I did watch it this morning, is that Haley Stevens has been criticizing you for not releasing your personal finance disclosure until after the primary. The former strategist in me is like, why not just release it and take her talking point away?
4: We absolutely will, and we intend to. Sometimes finances are complicated, and I can only control what I can control. And unfortunately, when it comes to tax documents, sometimes they're really complicated to get. We are absolutely going to release it before the primary. But this is all a distraction from the fact that her campaign finances are a real problem. You think about the money she's taken. Right now, there are people who are going to bed without electricity for the fifth night in a row because of the failure, the debacle that is our utility DTE. She's taking $37,500 for them. What do you think that buys? You think about the impact when it comes to taking corporations' money from big tech and whether or not she's going to stand up when it comes to AI or someone trying to put a data center in your backyard. So the question is not about my personal finances. It's about the finances of the corporations and the billionaires she will make rich if, in fact, she's elected as their next U.S. senator.
3: I guess I just want, like, why not just take her talking point away? I mean, are the tax, are the disclosures going to say that you're rich? And if you are, okay.
4: You know, I'm a public servant who spent my career trying to build health departments and lead in the bowels of Wayne County and the city of Detroit. We are going to certainly drop that as soon as we get those documents in order. So it is not, frankly, a matter of not wanting to. It's just a matter of trying to wrangle together documents.
3: All right. Send them to me when you get them.
4: We certainly
3: Abdul
4: will.
3: Sayed, thank you for joining us
4: I do want to make
3: today.
4: Sure, though. You know, I do want to make sure, though, when you do have her on, just make sure you ask her about her and her mother's trip to Portugal. It's an interesting story.
3: Now, I want to be clear. I got some other questions I wanted to ask you, and I think there's questions for both of y'all. And at the end of the day, I really do want to talk to Congresswoman Stevens. At the end of the day, I think it's really about the coalitions. And you got to put together the family in a primary, and then you got to keep the family together in a general and add. And the question is, which one of you is better positioned to do that? And the Michigan voters are going to make their voice heard on August 4th. Thank you very much for your time. I'll see you soon. Coming up, folks, why President Trump had a hard time answering a simple question about the state of his war with Iran. Plus, tonight's Nightlight is the story of someone who learned how to turn on a light for herself and then dedicated her life to shining it for the generations who followed her.

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1: What makes Emory special is that it has very rigorous academics, but a community that is willing to support each other. 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
0: Learn more at emory.edu.

0: At the NATO summit in Turkey today, Donald Trump mixed up Japan and Iran. He confused Ukraine's Zelensky with Russia's Putin. And shortly before a new round of American airstrikes were undertaken, he seemed to have a difficult time answering a simple question about the state of his war with Iran.
1: Is the ceasefire over? Is the ceasefire done? Is the MOU dead?
2: It's a very interesting question. To me, I think it's over. I don't want to deal with them anymore. They're scum. You know what scum is? They're scum. They're sick people. There's something wrong with them. They're cuckoo. As far as I'm concerned, it's over.
0: According to the agreement signed by President Trump and Iran, an agreement that the president has even called the Trump deal, there are supposed to be 40 days left to resolve all issues between the two countries, including the fate of Iran's entire nuclear program. Joining me now is Peter Baker, the chief White House correspondent for The New York Times and an MS Now contributor. Peter, I watched the NATO summit ending press conference, but I also watched almost every time the president gave gave an availability at the NATO summit, which was a lot. He says the memorandum of understanding with Iran is over. Iranian officials have implied that they plan on matching force with force. And Iranian state media actually published pieces today calling for the official end of the MOU.
3: Yeah.
0: What's going on?
3: We're back to square one, right? This is a ceasefire where there seemed to be more fire than cease. And now
0: isn't a ceasefire if they have not ceased fire?
3: Exactly. Exactly. In fact, one time Donald Trump a few weeks ago was asked, what does ceasefire mean in the Middle East? He says in the Middle East it means people shoot less than they were before. They didn't mean they actually stop, and they haven't stopped here, and the ceasefire hasn't actually worked. Mm. Remember, this wasn't even the real deal. This is supposed to be the preliminary deal simply to give us some breathing room to negotiate the actual hard issues that haven't gotten anywhere near being resolved. So now we've gone back to square one. There's no resolution to this war. The president is left with a choice of how far he wants to escalate again, or is there some sort of diplomatic path? He said, you know, it's okay with him that the negotiators can keep talking. He doesn't think it'll be worthwhile, but he's not ruling it out. So it's, you know, you never know what's bluff.
0: If he's saying that, what's the off-ramp? What do you mean? Like, wars are ended at negotiating tables.
3: Yeah, they are, and at least most of them are. And this one probably will be at some point, but at the moment, it's not there. It's not ripe. And you saw him, he could flip on a dime, right? It was just 3 weeks ago, he said these leaders of Iran were very rational people, very nice people, he said. I like dealing with them. Today, he said they're scum, they're sick, you can't deal with them. And by tomorrow, he could change his mind again if he seems to get some sort of hint that some possible negotiation is there.
0: You're right. 3 weeks ago, he did call the Iranian leadership very strong and that these were better people to deal with. Yeah. And I'm like, oh, okay. But now it's changed. So the language has changed. The players are still the same. Is this an indication that it's not going well? And there are domestic implications for this.
3: Big time. Big time. We're already in July, right? And we just had...
0: started in February.
3: Exactly. But we're closer and closer to September when people really start to vote in some of these early voting states and districts. You just had an interview about the Michigan Senate race. We were talking about the Maine Senate race. This has big implications for the midterms because people want the price of gas to come down. They want to feel like the war is behind them. They don't like the focus on it. They were never supportive of it to begin with. The only war in the history of polling that Americans did not support at the beginning, and they're even less supportive of it now.
0: Did they?

0: this.
1: He never made the case to them. He never said, this is why we need to do this. I'm thinking about going to war because we have some national security interests at stake. He never bothered to bring the American people in on it and convince them of why it was important.
0: So, again, a ceasefire literally means cease fire, which has not happened. Given your experience, is that language being used to keep folks at the negotiating table, even though now Trump is saying he doesn't know if the negotiating table will work? And where is Vice President J.D. Vance? Because he was the one at the negotiating table for this MOU, and I'm using air quotes for the folks listening, because it really was just an agreement to say we're going to continue to talk about getting to a real agreement.
1: Exactly right. And he'll be brought back in, we presume, if there's something to do, but we don't know. And the problem is measuring these public comments as if they were telling us where things really are is really difficult, because a lot of it's bluff and feint and dancing and, you know, a lot of posturing. And we don't know if either side actually even wants a deal. What kind of deal do the Iranians want at this point? What they got out of the first MOU that's now seemingly over, it was pretty good for them, a lot of analysts believe. But they don't want to necessarily go to the next step and actually give up a nuclear program that they didn't want to give up to in the first place. And they understand the clock just like we do. They understand what's happening in our politics. They understand the longer this drags out, the more problematic it may be for Republicans heading into the fall.
0: Before this, the Strait of Hormuz was open. Yeah. Can I pivot to another major war going on? There are a lot of wars happening. Russia's war in Ukraine. Yeah. Now, today, President Trump suggested that he would allow Ukraine to manufacture Defense Patriot missiles.
1: Yeah.
0: Ukraine does desperately need more of these. This process, though, could take years. He said manufacture. He didn't say sell.
1: Right.
0: Is this a realistic option? And is that distinction that I just noted important?
1: Very important, yes. But Patriots are hugely important, because what we've seen, even just in the last few days, is that the Ukrainians are running out of the kind of missiles that they can use to take out the most damaging, most devastating Russian rockets that are heading their way, right? They've done a pretty good job figuring out how to counter drones, but they need these Patriots to go after the big missiles that are doing so much damage. The manufacturing is a good idea in a long-term sense. It doesn't solve the problem for tomorrow, and the problem in a war is always about tomorrow, not about a year from now.
0: Could we sell them to them?
1: We could.
0: Right now?
1: Yeah. Part of the problem is our stockpiles have been drained by the war in Iran,
0: yes.
1: Right? And there's a reluctance on the part of people at the Pentagon to go even further down because they feel like they might need them. We don't know where the Iran war is going, as we just talked about. Mm.
0: And, you know, the Pentagon, now they're asking for trillions of dollars, so I guess they don't have it either. Peter Baker, thank you very much. Appreciate your time for joining us late. Coming up, tonight's Nightlight is about shining a light in the dark so children know they're not alone.
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2: One child at a time. 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Tomorrow starts very soon. Thank you for joining us this evening.

0: We begin with some breaking news that you have probably seen. The Democratic candidate for Senate in Maine, Graham Platner, has officially announced that he will be suspending his campaign following multiple allegations of sexual assault, which he denies. We knew where it was headed. We talked about it last night. But I will say it is an end to what has been an unpredictable, incredibly tumultuous, at times fascinating, simply because of the political story, and ultimately deeply enraging political career for Graham Platner, enraging for all of us. And we have covered this race from the very beginning on purpose, because I think it's important that we don't put our heads in the sand and just project upon all of you what we think and only talk to people at a table in Washington, D.C. I think one of the most important things we can do is listen to voters, to watch and to try to understand what is happening in this country, even if it doesn't totally make sense. And I'm not talking about what consultants said or what Washington talking heads say. I'm talking about what the voters in Maine were telling all of us when they voted for Graham Platner in the Maine primary, despite all of the controversies that preceded the assault allegations. Remember, he defeated, she dropped out of the race, a popular, pretty popular governor of Maine because she couldn't raise enough money. That is telling us something. Important to listen to that, even if he is a deeply flawed candidate. But now it is over. It's over because not of all the people who are out there patting themselves on the back, and there are a lot of them on Twitter. Believe me, it's driving me crazy. It's because of the bravery of the women who came forward to tell their stories. That is why. It is these women. And because there was no longer a path forward for Graham Platner once they did. Of course there wasn't. It is because of those women. Those are the women who should be patting themselves on the back. Nobody else. And tonight, the video that he recorded and posted online announcing his decision, which was more than 11 minutes long, and it took quite a long time to get to the point, showed us more of who Graham Platner actually is. Someone who, in the face of incredibly serious and extremely credible allegations, seemed to blame everyone but himself.
1: Hey, everyone. It's Graham Platner here. I think, as many of you know, over the past couple days, I have faced some very serious allegations, and I just want to make it clear, this is all false. The things that have been claimed did not happen. It's not real. What we have accomplished here, you made possible. The people of Maine, the volunteers, the voters, the grassroots donors. And I have all the faith in the world that we could win if we could continue to harness that. But the brutal political reality is that they are going to take everything away from us. Those in power who have the ability to do so are using these allegations as an excuse to take away all of the things that we need to run a campaign. We are going to lose our ability to fundraise. We are going to lose our ability to access voter data. We are going to lose all of the things that any campaign needs on the basic level simply to function. Larger organizations, the national level party, the bigger donor networks, they have all committed to spending no money in this race if I'm in it. They would rather see Susan Collins win than have me be the next senator from Maine. We believe that for the movement to continue, it can't be me. And for that reason, we are suspending campaign operations. This is incredibly difficult because I know that some will think it's an admission of guilt, and it most certainly is not. We're not doing it because of the allegations. We're doing it because of the structures that are being taken away from us by those in power.
0: Now, that was only part of the video. It's online. You can watch the whole thing should you choose. But what you just heard there is a part that really stuck out to me, which is repeated denials and a repeated blame game. Now, I worked in politics for a very long time. I started my career on the campaign trail. I was a campaign rat for many, many years through many campaigns. I have never witnessed a member of any political establishment, whatever the heck that means, forcing a woman to come forward and falsely accuse someone of sexual assault in order to tank a specific campaign. You know why? Because that doesn't happen. Because, again, it is so difficult for these women to come forward. Sometimes it takes years to come forward. Now, we already knew, thanks to the Washington Post, that Plattner had struggled with this decision, in part because he believed he should have a say in the process to replace his name on the ballot, something that the main Democratic Party has said loud and clear is not going to happen. But in his video tonight, Plattner made pretty clear that he still has opinions about what that process should look like.
1: It needs to be open, transparent, and democratic. It needs to be reflecting the will and the values of the people that built this movement, the people that showed up on June 9th. People in D.C. need to stay in D.C. Decisions should not be made in back rooms by people in places of political power. Party apparatchiks are not the ones to make these decisions. These decisions need to be made in the open by the people of this state, the people who got us here.
0: Now, well, there is no desire from anyone that we have found for him to be involved in this process. A number of the things he's saying there have been asks of a number of people, that it should be open, that it should be transparent. And in the meantime, Maine Democrats have already been planning ahead for what a post-Plattner race would look like. Earlier tonight, party leaders announced that more than 100 of their state committee members voted to hold a nominating convention to choose a new nominee. And separately, MS Now is reporting that according to earlier discussions, a proposed total of 500 to 600 delegates would participate in that convention to choose Plattner's replacement. Although at this point, and we'll see if there's any news tonight, over the next hour, we'll tell you, no date or location has been chosen for that. So what does this mean for a race that is likely very necessary for Democrats to win if they want to take back the Senate? This would be one of four potential seats. There are other paths, but this is an important part of the path. But does it mean that Republican Senator Susan Collins is a shoo-in to win? Because the Republicans will tell you that right now. No, I don't think it does. Maine is very much still a blue state. But if Democrats want to prevent that from happening, these coming moments, the choices they make in finding a new candidate, the way this they do this process are crucial. And there are a lot of people. We have a band of people who know a lot about this to join me to talk about this now. Thank you to them for gathering very quickly. Joining me now is Michael Shepard, reporter with the Bangor Daily News in Maine. MS Now Capitol Hill reporter Kevin Fry, who's in Portland for us. MS Now political analyst Molly Jung-Fast. And Ian Russell, who is a former consultant to Maine Congressman Jared Golden. Thank you all so much for being here. Michael, I want to start with you. Let me just start. There's a lot to ask you about, but let me just start with Plattner's video tonight. He obviously confirmed he'll be dropping out of the race, but he said a lot of other things too. What did you make of it overall?
2: Yeah, he's obviously been hanging on here for more than 50 hours and with no real path here to influence anything or certainly move forward, right? So I've seen the last few days as kind of a bunker. I mean, he's been in his house with people kind of coming and going. When you get to the end of a campaign, I think no matter who you are, you're grieving it. I'm sure you've been there, right? But I see it as a pretty fruitless couple of days for him and his campaign. And there's been a lot of recriminations between the Plattner campaign, between the Maine Democratic Party. The Maine Democratic Party obviously moved forward, I think, with some knowledge that this was coming from Graham Plattner today. So it was a smart move, I think, for them to get that going and get that finalized. Essentially, we don't have all the aspects of the convention, but there was just no path forward after this. And I think it was not just such a serious allegation as rape. I think it was everything that's happened. And when you see that, you go back to October and you see the Reddit posts and you see the tattoo and you go forward and you have the New York Times story before the primary, this just adds so much to that. And I think leads people to see those events so much differently. So it's not just the last thing. I think it's additional, and it was just too far for almost everybody in the party to abide.
0: I mean, there's so much to ask you about. I want to bring a couple other people in here, but I do want to talk about the path forward and what's happening with the party and other pieces. Let me bring you in, Kevin. I know you've been in Portland talking to people there. What has been, I mean, voters you've talked to over the last 45 minutes or so, candidates maybe you've heard from, what has been the reaction to that video in general, and any kind of new developments in the race you've learned over the last less than an hour or so?
3: Yeah, I mean, so you outlined a good portion of this, which is the fact that we now know at least some semblance of what the path forward here looks like. Several hundred convention goers, we expect them, the various county parties, to start figuring out who those delegates are going to be in the coming days, would then convene sometime over the next 2 weeks to pick who this next individual will be to take up the party's banner heading into November. I was chatting with one individual who I met just about a month ago, who was already really frustrated with Plattner, frustrated with the fact that these allegations continued to pile up and pile up and pile up. And when the news broke this evening, I got simply a finally with an exclamation point behind it. There has obviously been a desire amongst some of the voters that we've been talking to over the last few days since we've gotten back here to Maine to really turn the page on this, even if they still believe in Plattner and believe in his message and believe in what he stands for. Forgive that. There is a desire to, at the very least, put this behind them because they want to see a path to try to beat Susan Collins. But I will say, I was speaking to another individual just a few moments ago after that video was released, and he said basically in his view that he thinks the Democrats are going to struggle now because of this interregnum that we've seen. One other note that I'll add here from the conversations I've been having with voters is that part of the message we saw from Plattner tonight was still fighting against what they saw, or he explained, as essentially the party trying to get rid of him. There is still this amount that he is kind of playing into this idea that this was the party forcing him away and that the institutions, the establishment, were trying to basically get rid of him. That will play with some of the voters that we've been talking to who are inclined to vote Democrat, who still have this kernel of belief, even before today, that this was all basically a Democratic op that was out to get him. We'll see how big that motion is, particularly as we get into the prime of the general election. But there is still at least some voters that I have a sense that will still play with the fact that he's still bringing up that argument in this video, even as he closes this chapter.
0: I mean, listen, this is what I sort of started in part saying, is that part of this is listening to people in the state of Maine about what they're telling us. And there's a lot, as Michael was telling us, that has been out there, as we all know. And they were still Democratic primary voters with him for a very long time. And there's a journey here. Let me ask you, Molly, because one of the things, and I think you could hear from the tone of my voice, that has driven me absolutely crazy, and I'm betting it has driven you crazy, is that, I mean, Plattner, he repeatedly made clear that he's not dropping out because of the accusations, but because the Democratic Party withdrew financial and structural support from his campaign, essentially blaming the party for his suspension. I mean, the thing I was going to say that's driving me crazy is this kind of, the people who are to thank here are the women who came forward, and they are the ones who are the reason we are here right now. Yet he seemed to blame the party apparatus for what? I mean, forcing women to come out and do something that is harder than anything else. I guess I just have to ask you about that first, and we got to talk about the path forward, but I know you have thoughts on that.
4: Yeah, I mean, look, you had this victim who came forward. She's really a survivor at this point, who came forward to talk about her experience. And she had tried to sort of thread the needle a little bit with the New York Times. And, you know, it's funny because when I read that New York Times article, I was like, none of this makes sense. There's got to be something here. And I actually asked Plattner, asked his team, what am I missing something? Is there something else coming? And remember, all of us have this entire time asked Plattner and his team, is there more stuff? Because this is not, there was not one allegation, you know. But the thing I'm so struck by is just the incredible self-pity of this this video announcement, because he is saying all the things the main Democratic Party is saying, right? They are saying they want transparency. They want the people of Maine. You watch those videos that they put out, and it's the same. They are saying all the things he's saying, but somehow he implies that this has sort of happened to him, right? That someone has gone and made him post those Reddit posts, that made him get that tattoo, and then all of these allegations. So the thing that I'm struck by is that, you know, those voters are the voters who will make a Democrat win that Senate seat. And so if he continues with this narrative, it's going to depress turnout, and it will ultimately give Susan Collins the win. And we see that Maine is doing this in a very, the Maine Democrats are doing this in a very transparent way. And so I'm just really surprised to see him taking this stance on it.
0: I'm not surprised. He's been blaming everybody else throughout the process here. But it is in this final video quite striking, or at least the final video for now. OK, Ian, let me bring you in here because you have actually worked in Maine politics, unlike the rest of us. And you have a good understanding, as does Michael, of course, of Maine voters. What do you think in terms of the process and what needs to happen moving forward? What are people not talking about? What are people being unrealistic about? Help level set for us what happens from here and what people should understand about Maine Democratic politics.
5: Sure thing. Well, first off, suspending campaign operations is not the same thing as filing the paperwork to withdraw from the ballot. So it's potentially the case that we have not seen the last or heard the last about this.
0: Well, he said he was going to file the paperwork. We haven't seen that happen yet, but he did say that. But keep going.
5: He did say that, but we'll see when the paperwork's actually filed. Again, an 11-minute withdrawal video that casts him as the victim is really kind of losing the plot here. And I think that's one of the things that Democrats need to do to ensure that we have a chance to beat Susan Collins is disentangle Graham Platner, the man, from the message that resonated mm-hmm. with so many Democratic primary voters in Maine. People found appealing his message about a rigged system that hasn't worked for working people in Maine or across the country. But Graham Platner didn't come up with that message. Graham Platner is one of many, many, many candidates that Democrats are running across the country who are running on those similar themes. So the message continues. He disqualified himself by his past behavior, and the courageous women who have come forward and told the truth about what had happened here really need to be commended. In terms of the path forward, first off, the Maine Democratic Party deserves tremendous credit for refereeing this very, very difficult system. I think by having this proportional county-based system and then a special state convention nominating conference caucus to select the nominee, that's about the best orderly, grassroots-driven way you can do it while still not just opening this up to total chaos in the time allotted, because this needs to be concluded by July 27 in order to make the deadline for finalizing the ballot. So tremendous credit is due, I think, to the leadership of the Maine Democratic Party. This is going to be really interesting to watch, too, because you've got a number of different factions in the party. Mm-hmm. You've seen a number of candidates already announced. Many of them are unsuccessful candidates for the recently concluded governor's primary in Maine. There's also a much wider bench of Maine political leaders who I think could make good candidates if they chose to run. Younger leaders, Matty Daughtry, the state Senate president, is like 39 years old, for example. There are many, many others who would bring something interesting, I think, to the table here. We're going to see this evolve over the coming couple of weeks. But we're already seeing, I think, a few interesting storylines clarified under a really, really tight timeline.
0: Michael, I think for a lot of people watching, they've been kind of watching, is Graham Platner going to stay or go? It seems very clear for several days now he was going to go. What does that look like? We're learning about the process. What is the pool, Michael, of candidates here? How many might we be talking? We're not going to hold you to this, but so people understand who are the leading ones people talk about a lot. Bring us up to speed.
2: Yeah, just while I was sitting here, we got a formal announcement from State Senate President Troy Jackson, who was the candidate in the governor's mm-hmm. race, who was the most identified with Graham Platner. He endorsed him really early, campaigned with him. There's videos of him shooting pool with him in northern Maine, where Troy Jackson is from. So I think he's one of the first candidates to watch. And then there's two other candidates from the governor's primary, like Ian mentioned, that Secretary of State Shenna Bellows, who was in a progressive alliance as well that Platner kind of blessed And then there was also there's also Nirav Shah, who led our COVID-19 response. So there's a lot going on just with those three candidates themselves. And then we've got a brewer who flirted with the Senate race. His name is Dan Kleben. And then there are other people who are already in as well. So I think we could see up to 10 candidates here. It's a really wide field, and it could grow exponentially, I think, by tomorrow.
0: Michael, you're going to need some coffee. Maybe we should send you some coffee, some chocolate-covered espresso beans. I'm not even sure. All of the above. Michael Shepherd and MSNBC's Kevin Frey, of course, thank you both so much for joining us on short notice. We really appreciate it. Both in Bangor, Maine, thank you again for your reporting. And Molly Neen, I'm going to ask you just stay around, because there's more we've got to talk about what the heck happens from here, more to talk about. More questions about Graham Plattner. Our breaking news coverage continues after a quick break.

0: from the people of Maine. It needs to come from the voters who on June 9th, at a strength of over 150,000, the largest number in the history of Maine primaries, said no to this kind of politics. Voted for a politics that would actually represent them. Voted against the political system, against the donor class, against the entrenched forces. And I'm not asking for how this process is going to work. I'm not trying to dictate to anyone who it should be or how we get there, but I will say this. It needs to be open, transparent, and democratic. It needs to be reflecting the will and the values of the people that built this movement, the people that showed up on June 9th.
1: We are back with MSNBC political analyst Molly Jung-Fast and Democratic strategist and former consultant for Maine Congressman Jared Golden, Ian Russell. Okay, Molly, you made this point before, and I agree. I mean, I kind of made this point, too, is that some of the things, not most of that 11-minute video, but a few of the things that Plattner said about an open and transparent process, I think most people agree on, right? What do you think that needs to look like? What do you think the pitfalls are? Give us your take on that.
2: Well, what I was so struck by was that this was what the Maine Democratic Party literally said the day before. They were like, it needs to be open. It needs to be transparent. He can't dictate it. None of us are going to dictate it. We're going to figure out a way. And, you know, the leader of the Maine Democratic Party, who is this lawyer who's, you know, was a Bernie Sanders delegate. Like, I think there was some anxiety that they were going to swap in Janet Mills or something, but it doesn't look like that's how it's going to go in any which way. So that's why my question is, like, why is Plattner so sort of repeating this stuff and then sort of making it seem like that's not what they're going to do, because that's what they said they were going to do. And in fact, they're sort of trying to wrestle it away from him, you know. And what we've read or what we sort of have heard behind the scenes is that he wants to have a bit more power with it. And that, I think, and again, that's just the reporting that I've read. So, you know, I'm not in the room where it happened. But it's clear the way they're going to do it now is they're going to have like a real fulsome primary process, or as much as they can have within 2 weeks. So I would think everything that one would want would be provided there. And the question really in my mind is, you know, will Plattner encourage his people to support whoever the person is that Maine voters choose?
1: Yeah, look, that video came out from the executive director, Devin, I believe is her first name. Right. She's an American hero. That was great. Well done, Devin. And it really said a lot of the things already before. Let me turn this to you, Ian. And I think what we know now, and I know we're all trying to follow this very closely, is what we kind of started the show talking about, is that they're asking for 500 to 600 delegates to meet and kind of determine the process. So we don't know that it's going to be a primary process. That actually feels very hard to pull off in 2 weeks, right, to me. Or caucuses, which I know some people have called for, those require months and months and months of planning. That feels very hard to me, but I'm not a Maine political expert. Ian, what do you think? And what do you think is the right approach here that kind of helps bring people together at the end of this, but is viable? They have a 2 week timeline. This is an incredibly hard task.
3: Well, you and I are campaign veterans, and I'm already going into logistics mode.
1: Yeah, me too.
3: Where do you find a room in Maine in the middle of the summer? It's wedding season. It's holiday season. But if there's anybody that can pull it off, it's the leadership team at this Maine Democratic Party. I have full confidence that they're going to get the job done. One of the things,
1: as in caucus meetings, you think, or something else?
3: Yeah, I mean, like, right. I mean, just the logistics of getting everybody under one roof.
1: Yeah.
3: Becomes a real challenge here. And I think back to, you know, you and I were involved in the 2008 primary process, the logistics that a lot of states dealt with that were trying caucuses for the first time. You know, good intentions run headlong into logistics, and you've got a real problem. But they're going to pull that off. I'm convinced of that. But something that I would watch very closely is the method that they will use to do the vote. That was not settled. My understanding, I was not in the room, but from speaking with people who were in the conference call today, that was not decided. Maine uses ranked choice voting in its primaries and in some of its general elections. So I would assume there's a strong precedent to use ranked choice voting in this, but they have not decided that yet. But you could have, as Michael Shepherd noted, multiple candidates, more names being thrown around. You're going to have the high drama of a party convention that could see new names drafted in at the end. You put that into a ranked choice voting scenario. It's going to be chaos, or it's going to be fantastic for political nerds, or perhaps both.
1: Or perhaps both, for sure. Molly, let me ask you about, you know, I was talking to Amy Walter last night, a brilliant, brilliant pollster, political analyst, all of the things, who was talking, and Ian is going to nod along to this, I think, about the importance, of course, of the women's vote in Maine, how it's been important to Susan Collins, how it is an incredibly valuable part of the vote. And it's a blue state, ultimately, even though Susan Collins has been difficult to defeat. What do you think that means? You know, we can never make up a candidate on paper. It never works that way. It's how candidates make people feel. But what do you think that means as they're going through this process? Is that a factor? How do they factor in? And what do you think?
2: I mean, I think women voters are, you know, a huge part of the electorate and very, I mean, for Democrats especially, right? We're their constituency to a large degree. So I do think, and this was so upsetting. You know, I was just so upset by this case, particularly when this victim came forward and she talked about non-consensual sex, because we all know what non-consensual sex is. That's rape, okay? And we've worked really hard in the feminist movement to be able to say that, you know, it is what it is, right? That's how it is. And so I felt so badly for this woman because I felt like she was just, you know, my heart went out to her. And we've come so far as women. And it just was such a sort of dark moment in my mind for this poor woman to have to say that, because it's we don't need to speak in high, you know, we don't need to speak like that. Like, we know that non-consensual sex is rape. And so, you know, this whole thing is just such a, you know, and again, these are just allegations, but they are allegations of rape and not allegations of non-consensual sex. And so, look, as a woman voter, I think that, again, the more information that voters can get, the more they can be a part of the process, these Maine voters, the more that that is going to be, you know, the kind of thing that is both, you know, is going to make the candidate more electable in the general.
1: No question about it. This is going to be a story to cover. We'll continue to cover it. Molly, Ian, I'm so grateful to both of you. Thank you. I learned so much from our conversation. Appreciate you both.
3: Thank you.
1: Okay, coming up, the only person, and this is quite a thing, defending Graham Plattner right now other than Graham Plattner tonight seems to be Donald Trump. 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

0: Okay, we are continuing to monitor the fallout from Graham Plattner suspending his campaign for Senate. His decision follows a wave of calls for him to drop out of the race. Literally, nobody in elected office is defending Graham Plattner right now. That is, except for the President of the United States.
1: Well, he steps out of the race.
2: So he won the primary.
1: And now there's these new allegations.
2: It's very hard for them to do. And it's really a question of whether or not you believe the woman. A lot of people say big falsehoods.
0: A lot of people say big falsehoods. There you go, from the mouth of Donald Trump. Now, just last month, Trump was calling Plattner a thug and the worst human being that's ever run for office. But it seems the president has never met a sexual assault allegation he didn't want to question. And those bizarre comments come on the heels of a rough 48 hours for the president of the United States, who has been facing humiliation after humiliation. I mean, today, a federal court officially ordered that $5 million of Donald Trump's money be released to E. Jean Carroll, who successfully sued Trump for defamation. In a blistering order, the judge wrote, quote, defendant has been stalling this case for years. A jury unanimously concluded that he sexually abused and defamed plaintiff and awarded her damages accordingly. It is time for him to do equity and pay the judgment. Also today, another federal judge rejected Trump's efforts to put his name back on the Kennedy Center, a loss that we know humiliates Trump because his administration has left a tarp over the place where his name used to be, as if that tarp means his name is actually still there, and who knows what they are telling him in there, we don't know. Now, on top of all of that, Trump faced even more humiliation today when his so-called peace negotiations with Iran fell completely apart. Who could have seen that one coming? All of us. The U.S. has launched multiple new rounds of airstrikes against Iran, including one just tonight. Trump has now declared his ceasefire over, claiming he doesn't even want to deal anymore. And as a result, oil prices are once again spiking, with gas prices expected to rise again soon. It is safe to say Trump is not having a very good week. And it is only Wednesday, everyone. Lots of time to go. But perhaps the most humiliating thing that happened to Donald Trump this week, the thing, you know, that gets under his skin more than anything else, was his doddering performance on the world stage. It started as soon as he got off the plane from the annual NATO summit in Turkey. Trump meandered, you can see him there on the screen, down the tarmac until Turkish President Erdogan took him by the arm and told him where to stand. That happened. Then Trump held a series of bilateral meetings and press conferences where he seemed even more confused. At one point, he even invented an entirely new country for America to bomb.
2: 2 months ago, we had 100, I told this story yesterday, we had 111 missiles shot by the Islamic Republic of Japan.
0: I seriously hope someone is making sure the president has not accidentally declared war on Japan. Anything is possible. Trump followed that up with one of his signature rants about Barack Obama's Iran deal, known as the JCPOA, of course, but he somehow even bungled that one.
2: The Obama deal, that was one of the worst tragedies, JCPOC. What a terrible deal.
0: And speaking of getting names wrong, there was also this embarrassing slip while meeting with Ukrainian President Volodymyr Zelensky.
2: Do you have a question for President Putin, please? Do you have a question for President Putin? Not Zelensky. Yeah, what would you like to ask him? Because I'm going to ask him that question.
0: Okay. So what happened there, just in case that was like, what the heck is happening? Trump asks the reporters if they have a question for President Putin, points at President Zelensky, then realizes his mistake, and his fix is to try to cover for it by acting like he's Vladimir Putin's press secretary, like he's just fielding questions to take back to the Russian dictator. Trump had more than a few of those moments today, like this moment when he started talking about the president of Turkey like he was the CEO of a tech startup.
2: I want to thank President Erdogan, who's really a great man. He's a strong person, a very strong personality, and that's why he runs such a successful and good company.
0: Running a company, running a country, what's the difference? They're both just ways to get rich, at least for Donald Trump. It seems the man is basically getting laughed at every day by judges, by world leaders, by European soccer players. Most are responding to him with a collective eye roll. But it doesn't mean we can entirely dismiss him. Because when this president gets embarrassed, when he feels cornered, that is when he's most likely to try and cling to power. I mean, in just the last 24 hours, we learned that the Trump administration is now threatening to withhold $1 billion in counterterrorism funds from states unless those states completely change the way they run their elections. The more desperate he gets, the more desperate those plans get, too. The Trump administration is demanding states transition to using paper ballots, verify the citizenship of every voter, and hand over their voter rolls to the Trump administration. As the New York Times puts it, the policies align closely with some of the goals pushed by right-wing activists that are rooted in false conspiracy theories about election machines and voting by non-citizens during the 2020 election. In other words, Trump wants to force states to completely upend the way they conduct elections just months before the midterms, or risk losing critical security funding. Miles Taylor, a former top security official in Donald Trump's first administration, wrote about what this new policy means for those states. And he says, quote, "I can tell you firsthand that those are the funds used to protect you against terrorist attacks, cyber attacks, mass shootings, weaponized drones, and more. I will say it again. If you live in a blue state, Donald Trump and his team are threatening to put your life in danger if your state doesn't give him control over elections." Very clear there. Trump is at his most desperate and unpredictable moment of his presidency so far. And that means he is also at his most dangerous. Nobody knows that better than Miles Taylor, and he joins me next.

0: This week, we learned the Trump administration is planning to withhold key national security funding from states that do not go along with his scheme to fundamentally change the rules of how we vote. Former Trump White House official turned whistleblower Miles Taylor writes about that threat today in a new piece titled, If You Live in a Blue State, Donald Trump Just Put a Gun to Your Head. It's quite a piece. We'll share it with you, too. Now, joining me now is Miles Taylor. He was chief of staff in the Department of Homeland Security during Donald Trump's first term. Miles, you always have a way with words. That is a chilling way to describe what states are facing right now. But tell us what you mean.
1: Well, look, I want folks to imagine for a second, Jen, that you call 911. And usually they answer the phone and they say, 911, what's your emergency? What if you dialed those numbers and they said, 911, how'd you vote in the last election? Or 911, yeah. Are you a registered Democrat or Republican? I mean, we joke, but this is what the federal government is doing right now. I mean, I oversaw these funds at DHS. You spent a lot of time in the last administration talking about natural disasters, terrorist attacks, emergencies. This was it. This was the pot of money that helped states and localities protect their people against terrorist attacks and mass shootings and cyber attacks and weaponized drones. And now the federal government is saying, basically, to people in blue states, if you don't go along with Donald Trump's election schemes, which are themselves, by the way, unconstitutional. That's a separate issue. Judges have been ruling against them. But they're saying if you don't go along, you're not going to get the money to protect your people. You're going to get a huge cut, and you're not going to be able to defend human lives in your territory. It is unconscionable for them to do this. And I'll add one more thing, Jen. It's also illegal for them to do this. And we've got recent precedent for that because they've already tried similar things since Trump came back into office, and judges have body slammed them for trying to do it. But here they are again.
0: And judges may continue, hopefully, they will continue to body slam him because it is illegal, as you said. What, you know these programs so, so well. What advice would you give to governors, mayors, others who are trying to fight this in the immediate term, maybe before it works through its court system? What can they be doing? What should they be doing?
1: If there is any governor watching right now, anyone on a governor's staff, any attorney general in a state across the country, I'm going to tell you right now, go sue the Trump administration. You are on incredibly safe ground to sue them over this. They have broken the law by doing this. And I'll tell you specifically, I'll save you some time on the legal research. The Administrative Procedures Act sounds kind of boring, but the Administrative Procedures Act basically says you can't do things like this if they're not tied to the original purpose of the money. The spending clause in the United States Constitution, judges have struck down efforts from the Trump administration to dangle emergency aid and public safety aid on this spending clause of the Constitution. They did it on immigration last year. Just last year, the Trump administration tried to say to states, abide by our immigration policies. And if you don't, we're going to take your FEMA money away. And guess what? Federal judges said, no, that's illegal under the APA. It's illegal under the Constitution's spending clause. That's where states right now, if they're not already, should be spinning up their litigation against this. But it's worse than

0: not already, should be spinning up their litigation against this. But it's worse than what happened last year, Jen, because again, as we talked about, they're putting lives in danger here. They don't care if people die in disasters. They just want the president to be able to influence elections. That is weaponization of emergency aid if we have ever seen it in this country.
1: It's interesting. Your advice sounds very similar to what Jack Smith told Nicole Wallace last week about fighting, which is sue them and be creative about it, essentially, because the law is really on your side in so many cases. You just touched on this, but let's just a bigger picture here, because it seems to me like Trump keeps losing in the courts because he can't seem to get the SAVE Act passed. He doesn't have the votes in the Senate. Who knows what's happening in the House? He's basically resorting to extortion, right? Where does it go from here? Where does your mind go in terms of what steps he's going to try next? Because I know you've thought about it.
0: Well, look, he's put a lot of them on the table. When it comes to the election, I'm worried he's going to take Fulton County and what happened in Fulton County with FBI agents going in and seizing ballots and putting that on steroids. And he's trying to lay the predicate for that. He's trying to lay the predicate. That's why he's doing this with the FEMA aid. He wants the states to give him their voter rolls so he can say that his administration went through the voter rolls and they found fraud and they found people, you know, pretending to be voters, but they were really dead. Say whatever they want to say, so that they can then justify sending in federal law enforcement to seize ballots. That's what's happening here. That's plain as day. It's not conspiracy theory. That's why it makes it so important for these states to fight. But there's another piece here, Jen. If MAGA supporters happen to wander into our conversation right now, I want them to know that this creates a very scary precedent for them in the future if a Democratic president comes in and says, fine, let's do this. Because what the Trump administration has done has turned emergency aid into a slush fund. And I want Republicans to think about in the future whether they want a Democratic president deciding whether or not red states get emergency aid. That is what is at stake here.
1: Let's hope none would ever do that. But fair point, Miles Taylor.

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0: That does it for me tonight on Quite a News Night. The last word with us right now. Hey, Lawrence.
1: Hey, Jen. Of course, we're going to start in Maine tonight. We have the executive director of the Maine Democratic Party here tonight. We have Maine Democratic Congresswoman joining us tonight. We're everyone who has something to say about what happened in Maine tonight on this program will be from Maine. That's how you qualify.
0: Perfect.
1: In this discussion for this hour.
0: That's, first of all, the executive director of the Maine Democratic Party is 31 years old. She put out an incredible video last night that was so well stated and so well done. And she's a star, and I can't wait to hear what she has to say. And also, what's next? She's the person to talk to.
1: That is where we will begin with her.
0: Great. Look forward to hearing it.
1: Thanks, Jen.
0: Thanks, Lawrence.
1: Well, some of the best, most poignant speeches in American politics have been given by losing candidates on election night or when they drop out of the race. Democratic Senator Bob Kerrey's speech, dropping out of the presidential race in 1992, was a beautiful and moving speech. Many people there thought it was actually the best speech of his campaign. Look it up if you can. Senator John McCain's heartfelt concession speech on election night in 2008 is one of the classics of the genre, striking all the right notes of thanks and disappointment and generous congratulations to the winner, President-elect Barack Obama. And again, many observers thought it was the best speech of John McCain's campaign. And so I would love to be reporting to you tonight that Graham Plattner looked within himself and, in his own words, from the heart, delivered the best speech of his campaign. But that's not what happened tonight. Instead, Graham Plattner lied his way out of the Senate race in Maine tonight. He issued an 11-minute online video statement recorded today full of self-pity, completely absent of any word of apology to anyone, and blaming everyone he could think of for the collapse of his campaign except himself. He began by saying that everything we have heard and read from women who accuse him of sexual abuse is a lie.
2: Hey, everyone. It's Graham Plattner here. I think, as many of you know, over the past couple days, I have faced some very serious allegations, and I just want to make it clear, this is all false. The things that have been claimed did not happen. It's not real.
1: It then seemed that he was going to tell the story of how his political campaign began.
2: Amy and I are regular people. We were not looking for this experience. We were not looking to get into politics. We had no desire to run for office.
1: But that was the end of the story of how he decided to become a candidate. He didn't tell that story. He left out the fact that he was recruited to run for Senate in the state of Maine by a 27-year-old political consultant who has lived his entire life in New York City, having been born and raised in one of the most expensive neighborhoods in Manhattan. That consultant, Morris Katz, described the recruitment of this candidate this way. Within a few minutes of talking to him, I was like, this guy owes it to the country to run for Senate, Katz recalled of his first meeting with Plattner. That will take its place as the stupidest line about American politics said by anyone on the Democratic side of campaigning in this campaign season. Graham Plattner complained about a corporate media system and the political establishment conspiring against him. Much of the corporate media he is complaining about delivered admiring coverage of his campaign to the entire country, thereby helping him raise money all over the country. The New York Times, no doubt, is part of what Graham Plattner considers the corporate media, and it was the New York Times that did due diligence on Graham Plattner and reported to its readers that he was born a rich kid in a family of intergenerational wealth with a rich, famous architect as his grandfather and a rich lawyer as his father, and that his mother, who owns a restaurant in Maine, buys most or all of the oysters that he harvests, and his father, in effect, bought him a house, providing him with a $200,000 mortgage for a house that sold for $205,000. There is no way of tracking just how much of a struggle Graham Plattner has in staying up to date in making mortgage payments to his father. The image Graham Plattner tried to create nationally was just of a hardworking guy struggling with the mortgage payments, struggling with all of the economic pressures that people who just are living paycheck to paycheck have to struggle with. It was never true. There was only one victim in Graham Plattner's statement tonight, and that was, of course, Graham Plattner.
2: We live in a political system that is not built for normal people. It is a system that is built structurally to make sure that movements like ours cannot flourish, that if they begin to succeed, they can be crushed.
1: Tell that to this guy. The only winning political campaign, which Morris Katz has played a significant role in, was last year's mayoral election in New York City, where he served as Soran Mamdani's top strategist. And no one crushed that mayoral campaign. And Soran Mamdani's political influence has only grown since he won the mayor's election. Graham Plattner said that this didn't happen to him because of horrible things he had written in old social media posts, which he never denied, or because he had a Nazi tattoo, which he claimed he had no idea was a Nazi tattoo. So, like, no discussion at all with the tattoo artist about what that was that was going on his chest. And of course, it wasn't happening, he said tonight, by omission, because of women he knew and dated, who accused him of sexual abuse and violence. That had nothing to do with what was happening to him, in Graham Plattner's view. In the Graham Plattner lying version of where he is tonight, none of those things or people, none of the words from any of those women in any way brought him down. Instead, it was some dark, large force.
2: Large forces were working against you personally to accuse you of the worst thing that a person could do, and it was not remotely true.
1: Large forces. Okay. Here is what Soran Mamdani, whose political movement has not been crushed, said yesterday about Graham Plattner.
3: I believe that it's time for him to drop out of the race. And when it comes to my own endorsements, I've made 8 endorsements at the state and federal level. They've all been right here in New York City. I'm incredibly excited at the fact that they won their races, and that's where my focus is for now. I think the focus of today should be to respond to the gravity of what so many of us have read. And I think that the only appropriate response is for the campaign to come to an end.
1: So according to Graham Plattner, he must be part of the large force trying to crush Graham Plattner and push him out of the race. And it's worth noting that Mayor Mamdani, who shares his top political strategist with Plattner, never endorsed Graham Plattner's campaign. Graham Plattner told this lie about the people who urged him to drop out of the race.
2: They would rather see Susan Collins win than have me be the next senator from Maine.
1: That is an obvious lie. That is what he looks like when he is lying to you, just boldly lying to you. Not one Democrat anywhere in Maine or outside of Maine who has called on Graham Plattner to leave the race would rather see Susan Collins win. He is lying about that. They wanted him out of the race because they hope to beat Susan Collins in November, and that Graham Plattner would have to leave the race, in their view at this point, in order to do that. But when you are committed to a self-centered, lying version of what is happening here, that is the kind of lie that Graham Plattner is willing to throw at people who chose to support him, people who know that's a lie, including United States senators who chose to endorse him and who then called on him to leave the race. Graham Plattner said he's not trying to dictate who the next Democratic candidate for Senate in Maine should be.
2: I'm not trying to dictate to anyone who it should be or how we get there, but I will say this. It needs to be open, transparent, and democratic. It needs to be reflecting the will and the values of the people that built this movement, the people that showed up on June 9th. People in D.C. need to stay in D.C.
1: That sounds good to me. People in D.C. need to stay in D.C. But Graham Plattner sure didn't think that when this guy, Bernie Sanders, came up from D.C. to endorse him. And now every single person, every senator, every House member who made the trip from D.C. to endorse and campaign for Graham Plattner in Maine has already called for him to drop out of the race. They did that yesterday. And so we have to wonder, who wrote that line? People in D.C. need to stay in D.C. And one reason to wonder is that Morris Katz flew from New York City today to Maine to help Graham Plattner prepare his exit statement tonight. So who wrote that line? And so does Graham Plattner think that people in New York should stay in New York? Because he sure didn't think that when he began his campaign at the urgings of that New York City political operative who flew to Maine today to help him.
2: We are suspending campaign operations. This is incredibly difficult because I know that some will think it's an admission of guilt, and it most certainly is not. We're not doing it because of the allegations. We're doing it because of the structures that are being taken away from us by those in power.
1: We're not doing it because of the allegations. So he's not dropping out because of anything any woman has ever said about him. He's doing it because of those evil people in power, people like Zohran Mamdani, Bernie Sanders, Elizabeth Warren, people who have been advocating for the policy positions that Graham Plattner took from them to use in his campaign for, in Bernie Sanders' case, decades before Graham Plattner was even born.
2: All we were asking for was health care, was to end the genocide, to use our taxpayer dollars at home to uplift our communities instead of waging war overseas. We were asking for a fair system. We were asking for an end to the corruption, the end to the money in politics. We were asking for real democracy.
1: Yeah, no one's ever asked for that before. No one's ever campaigned on anything like that before. So that campaign had to be crushed. Bernie Sanders is a senator from Vermont. You could, if you wanted to, walk from Maine to Vermont. Wouldn't take that long, walking across New Hampshire, especially at the northernmost point. And find a senator who's been campaigning on those things for all of Graham Plattner's life. But Graham Plattner pretended tonight that without him, we never would have heard any of those ideas. All of which were lifted directly from Bernie Sanders and from many other Democratic elected officials all over the country. There wasn't a single original idea in the Plattner campaign, not one. Graham Plattner, who has been paying attention to politics for all of a year now, decided to lecture the people who have the horrible job now, the horrible duty to clean up after his mess. He decided to lecture our first guest tonight and all of the other people who are going to have to step in now and fix all of this, the mess that Graham Plattner created, and do it in a hurry.
2: Decisions should not be made in back rooms by people in places of political power. Party apparatchiks are not the ones to make these decisions. These decisions need to be made in the open by the people of this state, the people who got us here.
1: And leading off our coverage tonight, someone Graham Plattner considers a party apparatchik, Devin Murphy Anderson, the executive director of the Maine Democratic Party. Thank you very much for joining us tonight on this difficult night for Maine, difficult night for you, I know. You just got your orders there from Graham Plattner about how not to do this. What are you going to do from this point forward?
4: Graham Plattner dropping out today was the right thing to do. It's very important that I lead with that. The allegations that were brought against him were very real and they were very credible. Additionally, this election cycle here in Maine, we have seen absolutely unprecedented energy and enthusiasm around the ideals that we share together as Democrats. And so here's what I want to say to the Maine people tonight. Here's what I want to promise, that as we embark in this process together, we are going to be guided by those ideals that we share and that many of us voted for when we cast our ballot for Graham Plattner. And those ideals are that working people in this state shouldn't be struggling to put food on the table while billionaires are only getting richer. And that also those ideals include that our farmers and our fishermen and our loggers and our families deserve health care, and that women deserve to have their reproductive rights restored in this country, and that us Maine people are going to vote in the first election where Susan Collins is going to have to face us after she cast the decisive vote for Justice Brett Kavanaugh that overturned Roe v. Wade. Those are the ideals that are grounding us in this process. It is time for us to unify. And what I can say about the process is that we are going to come out of this stronger than ever. If you have ever met a Mainer in your life, you know that we are incredibly resilient, we are incredibly grounded, and we have a lot of integrity. And what we need from the rest of you all watching, the rest of the American people, and we are well aware that the eyes of our nation that we are hoping to serve well are on us. What we need from you is your support in this process. And what we need are donations, because we have got a US Senate nominee that is going to start in 2 weeks from scratch. And we have to have some groundwork laid for them and the resources for them to compete so that we can beat Susan Collins in November.
1: Does the Plattner campaign have money that it can use in this election to support the Democratic nominee?
4: The Plattner campaign most definitely has resources. Whether or not they will commit those resources to the next U.S. Senate nominee is not something that I have insight in. Into. If you all would like to support us, you can go to mainedems.org/Senate and make a contribution this evening or in the coming days to help us.
1: You made a reference there to we who voted for Graham Plattner. Did you vote for Plattner?
4: That's not something that I'm comfortable sharing. What I will say is that the energy here on the ground has been undeniable. We agree with Plattner's campaign on that. And what I want to say to Plattner's supporters is that this is why we asked Graham Plattner immediately upon seeing these allegations come to light. We asked him to withdraw, not because we don't believe in those policies and those ideals, but because he was no longer the best steward to lead that movement. And that grassroots energy and that momentum remains here on the ground, and we can harness it together. But it does require us coming together. And it also requires us to participate in a process that is inclusive and transparent, representative, and fair. Graham Plattner withdrawing this evening now gives us the ability to start to put forth those details for Mainers as to how they are going to be able to participate, and to potential candidates as to how they are going to be able to declare their intent to run to be the next U.S. Senate nominee from Maine.
1: So if I'm in Maine tonight, I'm a state legislator or I'm a farmer and I think this is my moment. I'm going to step forward. I'm going to run for this. What do I do? What's the process?
4: Well, there's process details coming forthcoming. What we need to do right now is ensure that Maine Democrats are aligned on that process. So what I can share is that earlier today, we convened special meetings of both our executive committee and our Democratic State Committee. Those two committees together make up the governing body of the Maine Democratic Party. What I am very excited and proud to share is that the process that we have put in place to convene a nominating convention was voted on by those Maine Democrats. And that vote passed with over 82% of the vote, which is a full endorsement of the direction that we are taking to replace this nominee. The details are forthcoming. We are seeing folks that are going to be doing media and press tonight, tomorrow, opening exploratory committees. Those folks are going to be running a campaign, and we really encourage people to do that. We are, of course, going to require folks to talk to Maine voters in some way that's going to qualify them to be our U.S. Senate nominee beyond just declaring their intent. What that will most likely look like is petition collection from Maine Democratic voters across the state.
1: And what is the timetable for this?
4: So we need to submit our new nominee's name by 5 p.m. on July 27th to the Secretary of State. So in the next less than 2 weeks, we need to put together what we typically have a full professional team do in 6 to 8 months.
1: And so a candidate listening to you tonight thinks, I've got to be out there at the supermarket tomorrow getting signatures. I have to have my friends, my family, whoever I can get, getting signatures from Maine voters to offer myself as a candidate. We don't know how many signatures might be required, but something like that beyond just a declaration of candidacy by a candidate will be required here.
4: What I would encourage candidates to do this evening is to really tap into what us Mainers are seeing and feeling on the ground. The top of your segment talked about, you know, how we have had folks come into our state to involve themselves in this process. Again, if you know Mainers, you know that we are incredibly independent and we value our independence more than very many other things, right? And so I am a Mainer. I am from here. I am the daughter of a lobsterman and the daughter of a teacher. And what I care about is that Mainers feel represented in this process, that they feel included in this process, that we have the full transparency every single step of the way for folks to understand where we are at. And where we are at right now is that we do have a vote to move forward with a nominating convention that will happen at some point prior to July 27th. If you are a candidate that is interested in participating in that, it is critical that you start talking to Maine voters about the values that we saw drive such historic turnout in the primary we just had on June 9th.
1: Are you taking any guidance or consultations with Chuck Schumer or the Democratic Senate Campaign Committee in Washington, D.C.? Graham Platner tonight was referring to as the Democratic establishment.
4: Again, us Mainers are very attached to our independence. We are completely in charge of running our own process. That is not just our own preference. That is actually also what our state statute and our charter requires. The only entity, despite anything else that you might have heard up until this point, the only entity that is legally able to make these decisions about this process is the Maine Democratic Party, specifically our Maine Democratic Party chair, in consultation with the county chairs of our 16 counties. That is the process we have put forth. There is nobody else who is able to participate in helping us put that plan together legally from outside of our state.
1: It sounded like Graham Platner was referring to all of those people, including yourself, as party apparatchiks tonight, and that you people should not be involved or in charge in any way in organizing this. If not you, and if not the Democratic Party officials who are already in place, who else could possibly do it?
4: That's not a question that I have spent literally 1 second thinking about, because I have stepped up as the rest of my very smart and talented team to serve our state and to serve our nation. That is how we view this. We understand the responsibility that is on our shoulders, and we take that incredibly seriously. I can tell you that the team has been in this office quite literally nonstop since Sunday evening. There is quite a few of us that have not slept. That is how seriously we take this process. I am not interested in exploring the hypotheticals of who else could be a part of this. I can tell you that, as Jen said at the top of the hour here, I am 31 years old. I am from this state. This is not just a hypothetical for me. This is my future. This is the future of my nephew. This is the future of my aunt and my uncle and their welding business that they can no longer afford to produce their products at the same rate as last year because of the steel tariffs from the Trump economy. That is where we're at. That is what we are doing. We are fully qualified to run this process. We don't need to think about who else could do this better than us, because us Mainers know exactly what is best for us.
1: So your message tonight is we're going to do this according to Maine law and what is required under the law.
4: With our legal counsel, as well as what is actually logistically viable. Every single day that passed this week was a day that we lost in that process. We explored everything in this process, from the on one hand of the spectrum of a very closed door vote between our 100 state committee members of who could be our next U.S. Senate nominee, all the way to what it would look like to administer by the Maine State Democratic Party an entire statewide primary election. We went through every single iteration of those ideas with our legal counsel and with our operations team to try to figure out which of these could be viable, both legally and logistically. And what we have landed on definitively is there is actually a very narrow path forward given this timeline. A part of the frustration that we expressed earlier this week was at the fact that we were not able to put some of those gears in motion because Graham Plattner had not yet withdrawn. Those comments, that sentiment was directed at Graham Plattner. It was not directed at any point to his supporters, who are a part of our party, who are a vital part of our party, and who are going to be critical in involving in the next steps forward in this process.
1: Listen, I understand as of tonight, it's all about tomorrow and the future. But I do, since you just brought it up, want to go over this one thing that you said yesterday about what the situation was more than 24 hours ago. Graham Plattner's team has repeatedly reached out to us in an attempt to put their thumb on the scale of what this process looks like. How much of a problem was that in what you've had to deal with?
4: Well, look, anybody that knows me or knows my team knows that we do not respond well to demands. We certainly do not respond well to ultimatums. What I shared yesterday, again, was not a sentiment towards the movement that has been built on the ground. It was a very specific reaction to what we have seen from the Plattner campaign, which is the expression repeatedly of wanting to put their thumb on the scale to choose a new nominee. That is not democratic. As the Maine Democratic Party, we are committed to transparency. Unfortunately, sometimes that means that we have to share information that is really upsetting. And that was a moment that we decided yesterday as a team really needed to happen, not just for Mainers, but for the American people, to understand that even though we had a candidate who ran his campaign centered on being anti the establishment, putting their thumb on the scale, that he was then asking for the space and the opportunity to do the very thing that he centered his values around. We were not going to allow that to happen. And continuously moving forward, we will not allow that to happen.
1: Devin Murphy Anderson, you are now facing the most difficult job anyone in your position has ever had. Thank you very much for taking the time to join us here tonight. And please come back as this process continues.
4: Thank you so much for having me. Take care.
1: Thank you. And coming up, our next guest, Maine Congresswoman Shelley Pingree, will join us once again tonight.

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3: Tonight, Graham Plattner said this.
4: I'm not trying to dictate to anyone who it should be or how we get there, but I will say this. It needs to be open, transparent, and democratic. It needs to be reflecting the will and the values of the people that built this movement, the people that showed up on June 9th.
3: Joining us now is Congresswoman Shelley Pingree of Maine. She's a member of the House Appropriations Committee and the Agriculture Committee. Congresswoman, thank you for joining us once again tonight after last night. What is your reaction to what you heard from Graham Plattner tonight?
5: I mean, I know how disappointed people are that this campaign is ending, but I was surprised to hear a politician not make any apologies, not take any personal responsibility for the things that have gone wrong and blame it on such a broad swath. Treating the party, as you've heard, you had a thank you for spending so much time with Devin and the other people who are working so hard right now to figure out how to pick up the pieces and do this again. It just made everybody else be at fault. And while I understand all of the wonderful things about his candidacy and why people were so enthusiastic and excited, I mean, I have to say, as a politician, there's rarely a time most of us don't apologize. I apologize to people about the Trump administration and the horrible situation that we're in and that we can't fix it faster. So to me, it was a little surprising to not hear a single I'm sorry. But my point is, we are exactly where we are right now. And Maine, as you know, doesn't want to be in this situation. We want to pick up the pieces as quickly as we possibly can, put together a process, as you've heard, that the state party is working on it as fast as they can, in a very, very short period of time that includes as many people as possible. I've had so many people asking me about this in the last day or two, and I'm anxious to have all the details, you know, the number of delegates that we'll have to the convention, how it will work. But the one thing that's really struck me is how few people ever paid any attention to the democratic process. You know, the people who have been toiling in the trenches, and I might have said this to you last night, the people who are at every, you know, summer picnic and weekly caucus event and the county committees are people who have been working on this for a very long time. And all of a sudden, the people who are calling me from Washington or the people in the Plattner campaign who are saying, we demand transparency and involvement. And I'm thinking, where have you been for the last decade when everybody else who cared about these things has been out there working on these things and getting involved? I'm thrilled that there are so many more people who want to be involved. And I hope they all show up to the counties and run to be a delegate and get down there to support the candidate that they believe would be the best choice. I think we can put another progressive in this race, but people have to say, okay, I'm going to stick with it. I mean, one thing Graham Plattner said was this is about a movement. It's not about the name on the ballot. And I appreciate that he said that because people have to take that to heart and say, we can still win this. We can still get behind a candidate with the values that we all share and we all believe in. And you heard Devin talk about that. Those are universal to Democrats in Maine. And we want to do those things and we can do it. But people have to stay involved now.
3: So you just heard from Devin Murphy Anderson, roughly what is planned. What more would you like to know about the detail of how you're going to get to a candidate?
5: Well, look, I understand that they've put in, you know, enormous number of hours, and I have great praise for her and for Charlie Dingman, who's the party chair, they didn't want to be in this position. And to ask, you know, the Democratic Party, we're just a state of 1.4 million people, you know, like we suddenly have to throw together a major election. And I think they have it framed up. And as she talked about it, we'll have county events where you can run, you can go in and say, I want to be the delegate. And then we'll have a convention somewhere in the state for, you know, hundreds of people who will come and hopefully hear from the candidates, have some sort of debate and, you know, ability to hear what the candidates are saying and take a vote. And that's kind of the best you can do. I mean, there are people who think we can suddenly have another primary and rerun all those things. That just doesn't happen in 2 weeks. You got to print ballots. That's normally done by the state. This, I mean, I'm enthusiastic that we're going to bring as many people as we possibly can. There are details. I heard you asking some of them. If I was going to be a candidate, I want to know how many petition signatures do I have to get? When do I have to file by? I mean, there are a lot of things that need to be known yesterday. But candidates right now can file, can form an exploratory committee. There are already people lining up to say, you know, if and when he drops out, I'm going to do this. And there will be a big bench. Maine has a lot of good people who just ran campaigns for governor, for the second CD. I mean, there are a lot of people out there who've been talking about or thinking about this. And we've got a lot of great Democrats in our state. So I think we will have a good, you know, run of candidates. But nobody gets to put their finger on the scale. Nobody from the DSCC is in here telling us what to do. I don't even have a vote. I mean, this is actually just going to be the elected delegates. If I wanted to go to my county committee and fight, but I'm not even, you know, there's no guarantee that I would get to vote on who gets to, you know, go to the convention and nominate. So it's a very open process and anybody could participate. And most people are sort of baffled by it because they've never bothered to pay any attention. And it's the people who've been working in the trenches for the years and years who have kept these Democratic parties in little states like ours going. And people should have some appreciation and respect for that.
3: Yeah, it's all up now to these anonymous people who are never praised, never thanked publicly, never focused on by the news media, who are going to have to salvage a Senate election in the most important Senate election season possibly of our lifetimes. And these people Graham Plattner tonight was referring to as party apparatchiks. What was your reaction to him using that phrase?
5: Can I just be clear? That's not even a Maine word. Like nobody even says that stuff. You know, it's like,
3: well, he did have someone fly up from New York to help him write this thing. And that is a New York word. That is the kind of language that you could get from here.
5: Well, my number one request is, could everybody just leave us alone in Maine? Could everybody just, you know, high-paid consultants, all the people who want to make money off of us, who want to treat us like a Petri dish, just stay away and stop writing all your dumbass columns on the internet and telling us what we should be doing. And don't call me anymore. I don't want to hear your ideas about, you know, why we're not doing it well enough. And, you know, it's that's just not how we do it here. And Devin made a really good point. We're independent. We don't like to be told what to do. And we're not stupid. We can figure this stuff out. And people in Maine have great integrity, incredible common sense. They're not ideologues. They want this to work. They want something to happen. And they hate what's going on in this country. People, you know, they're so distressed when I talk to them every day in the grocery store. You know, everywhere I encounter people, just came from an event tonight, and they just want to fix this stuff, and they want to take power back again, and they want to be in control, and they want us to have the power to fight back in Washington, to be able to investigate and subpoena and sue the damn president and just stop him from his reckless behavior and get those things that we've been promising people for a long time, like health care and child care and affordable housing. So Mainers are all in to fix this thing. And that's the one thing people have said to me. They may be, you know, very sad and distressed that the Plattner campaign is not going to go on. But the second thing they say is, but I want to win. And what do we need to do?
3: Congresswoman Shelley Pingree, just can't thank you enough for joining us tonight on this crucial night for Maine. Thank you very, very much for joining us.
5: Thanks for having me.
3: Coming up, Donald Trump continued to just bring ridicule on himself everywhere he went, including today, when he actually referred to Iran as Japan. Of course. Why wouldn't he? That's next.
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0: The Islamic Republic of Japan. That is who Donald Trump actually thinks he is at war with. And yes, he said that today.
1: We had 111 missiles shot by the Islamic Republic of Japan.
0: The Islamic Republic of Japan. Okay, just one more time. Imagine if Joe Biden had ever said the Islamic Republic of Japan. Whole news networks would spend their time on nothing else for days on end. Today at 4:15 p.m., CENTCOM issued a statement saying, at the direction of the Commander-in-Chief, U.S. Central Command forces have started conducting additional strikes against Iran to further degrade their ability to threaten freedom of navigation in the Strait of Hormuz. And today, after repeatedly saying how smart and wonderful the new regime in Iran is that he's been negotiating with, Donald Trump has been calling them smart for weeks. Today, Donald Trump said something a little different about them.
2: Is the ceasefire over? Is the ceasefire done? Is the MOU dead?
1: It's a very interesting question. To me, I think it's over. I don't want to deal with them anymore. They're scum. You know what scum is? They're scum. They're sick people. They're led by sick people. And they're vicious, violent people. And if they had a nuclear weapon, they'd use it. As far as I'm concerned, it's over. I'll speak to our negotiators. They want to negotiate. They're good people. Steve Witkoff, Jared Kushner. But they have to come back to me. As far as I'm concerned, it's just a waste of time dealing with them. They're liars. We make a deal. And they, if I make a deal with him, we have a deal. And he goes out, he talks. We make a deal. Everyone's agreed. No nuclear weapon. We make a deal. They go outside, talk to the press. They say, we never even talked about it. There's something wrong with them. They're cuckoo. As far as I'm concerned, it's over.
3: Does this mean that talks with Iran will not resume?
1: I don't care. They can talk, but I think they're wasting their time. They're a bunch of lying guys.
0: I don't care. I don't care. That's his official position. That's Donald Trump's official position tonight about ending his war in Iran. I don't care. Congresswoman Madeline.

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0: Joining our coverage now is Democratic Congresswoman Madeleine Dean of Pennsylvania. She's a member of the Foreign Affairs Committee. We just heard Donald Trump say that he doesn't care anymore about negotiations to end his war. So how long will it go on?
1: Well, it's good to be with you, Lawrence, good that the president is getting out of the NATO summit, and hopefully he hasn't blown up all of our relationships across NATO. I'm a member of the Foreign Affairs Committee, also a member of Appropriations, and I have said for a long time the president is unhinged and unwell. I don't say that with any pride or glee. It's very sad. I want the person who is leading this country to be well, to be rational. Day after day, event after event.

0: volatile. For example, just the language you were using. 22 days ago, Trump said of Iran, quote, very rational people, nice to deal with, strong, smart people. They're not radicalized. Today, what does he say? They're cuckoo. They're sick. They're dirty players. They're scum. They're evil people. We are dealing with a president who has no credibility. And I think that used to scare our NATO partners or our allies and maybe even our enemies around the world. But now I fear they probably secretly are mocking him. They recognize he has no clothes. This emperor has no clothes. He has no talent. He has no credibility. He has no taste. I only wish that responsible people in our government would come around him and tell him so.
1: American secretaries of state, presidents, diplomats have had to negotiate with some very difficult situations, including trying to negotiate an end to the war in Vietnam by Henry Kissinger, trying to negotiate with China to open the door to even go to China, arch enemy of the United States for so long. And they never, ever, ever said any of those words about any of the people that they had to negotiate with.
0: No, and you don't pronounce last night that you're going to attack them even harder tonight. Imagine a Secretary of Defense. Of course, we have one with zero credibility and ability. But imagine these things that the president says that are so undiplomatic. And look at Secretary Rubio sitting there doing nothing, saying nothing, staring blankly. I know you know that we had a conference call last week with Secretary Rubio and Mr. Whitaker, and it was about the MOU, only about the MOU. And you remember what the MOU begins with? A permanent ceasefire. What does the president say today? It's done. It's finished. There's no ceasefire. We're back at war. I actually questioned Mr. Rubio. I want a diplomat to be in that position. I don't want Mr. Whitaker and Mr. Kushner there. I actually asked Mr. Whitaker, how much of your time are you there on the mission of diplomacy and peace? And how much of your time are you there for your own ventures with Mr. Kushner? Mr. Rubio snapped back at me, calling me stupid and cut my mic off and said, we won't be answering your question. These are people who can't take the heat. They are not prepared for this mission. The president got us into an extraordinarily reckless war. He was goaded into it by Mr. Netanyahu for Mr. Netanyahu's corrupt purposes, frankly. And here we are stuck in this place. Please, God, get the president home without blowing up NATO. And let's hope that a diplomat could come forward and get us a deal to reopen the straits. And this foolish mission of the president in Iran.
1: Yeah, Donald Trump sent his son-in-law and Steve Witkoff, a real estate guy, and big surprise, they've achieved nothing in their negotiations.
0: Nothing, but look at their wealth growth.
1: Yes, absolutely. Other than wealth growth, yes. That's right. Yes. That is right.
0: They've achieved something.
1: Congressman Madeline Dean, thank you very much for joining us tonight. I'm sorry that we're out of time. Thank you.
0: Thank you. Good night.
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0: What's up, everybody? It's Bretzky, and America is turning 250. 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

0: That is tonight's last word. The 11th hour with Ali Velshi starts now. Simone Sanders is in for Ali Velshi tonight. Hey, Simone, I'm sorry to go a few minutes overtime into your time. I'm sorry.
1: I mean, Lawrence, honestly, you're
0: seconds.
1: Fine.
0: Sorry. Okay, the it was way, just a few seconds. Sorry.
1: It was just a few seconds, but the way you were preaching last night and you followed up your sermon today, I think it's just fine. You know, I appreciate the coverage. I was just telling everybody on set. I said, did y'all see what the main Democratic Party chair said to Lawrence? People were like, what? I said, see, y'all got to watch. Get some rest, Lawrence. I will see you tomorrow.
0: Thanks, Simone.
1: The 11th hour starts now. Tonight, Graham Plattner is out. We're following new developments on Democrats' plan to replace him on the ballot in the crucial Maine Senate race. Plus, we'll head to Michigan, where another key Senate seat is at stake, and the race could not be tighter. And we'll follow a roadmap of Republican desperation from Turkey to Wisconsin. Greetings. It is Wednesday, July 8th. I'm Simone Sanders Townsend, sitting in for Ali Velshi. There are 118 days until the midterm elections. And today at the NATO summit in Turkey, Donald Trump said the ceasefire in Iran was over. The U.S. launched new strikes shortly after. So less than 1 month after a memorandum of understanding, I'm using air quotes for the folks listening, was heralded as the end of the conflict. Missiles are flying in the Middle East. Oil prices have shot up again. And the stock market, well, it has dropped. In a mid-June Fox News poll, 58% of registered voters said military action in Iran was the wrong decision. And 87% said it's important to avoid prolonged conflict with Iran. The prolonging of the war means Americans will continue to struggle with higher prices as a result. And that has Republicans stressed about the midterms. I know you're thinking, how can we tell? Well, first, Trump is ranting about communism. At Mount Rushmore last week and in Turkey today, the president apparently figured out that no one's really scared of the Democratic Socialist boogeyman, so he's trying to wheel Americans away from their own experiences with affordability by scaring them with communism. The second is Republicans are not talking about their only big legislative achievement. Analysis from the Washington Post shows that Democrats talk about the Trump's big, beautiful bill twice as often.

0: often as Republicans do. And frankly, it's not hard to figure out why. It's really an unpopular bill, and it just happens to be one of the only major bills the president has signed into law since retaking the White House. Third, the vice president of the United States is visiting swing states, okay? Vance went to Wisconsin today for a public appearance as part of the White House's healthcare fraud takedown. We're going to talk about that. But he will also be headlining a $10,000 per couple fundraiser for the Republican National Committee. They got to raise that cash. And finally, Republicans are rushing money to toss up races. As Axios reported today, Republicans are pouring tens of millions of dollars into Senate races in Ohio and Iowa. Both are states that Donald Trump won by double digits in 2024. So if that wasn't enough, their current majority, it may get thinner. Kentucky Governor Andy Beshear has directly asked Mitch McConnell to share more information about his current condition. The 84-year-old senator has been hospitalized since June 14th and is retiring at the end of this term. That's a lot. So we're going to get into it. Joining me now is Eugene Daniels, MS Now senior Washington correspondent, co-host of The Weekend on MS Now. Eugene is also my co-host on MS Now's podcast, Clock It. And Jonathan McCarthy is here. He's a Democratic strategist and former advisor for political engagement to President Joe Biden. Let's start with NATO, shall we, friends? I have been on a number of these international trips when I worked at the White House, OCONUSes, as they call them internally in the government. Why? I'm unsure. But the press conference at the end of something like a NATO summit is the opportunity for the principal to really put a button on things, to say what they accomplished at the summit, just in case somebody was missing it. It does not seem like Donald Trump accomplished that.
1: No, certainly not. And, you know, not only do you want to put a button on something like that, but, you know, foreign policy tends to be a place where a president gets to really demonstrate a lot of strength. It's one of the unchecked powers of the presidency. Donald Trump did not really do that because the issue that he's fighting back here at home is really a political dumpster fire for him, right? There's a poll that dropped today that said that 95% of Americans, not 95% of Democrats, 95% of Americans believe that there's an affordability crisis in this country, and that two-thirds of the country believe that, including 50% of Republicans, that the federal government's not doing enough on this. So Donald Trump can get up there and say all he wants, that there's great love in the room, and that there's amazing unity, but this is not going to help him with these voters come election. And the thing that I'm really paying attention to is their own spending is the thing that's really telling you that there's a problem here. Because if you're dropping $28 million from a super PAC aligned with the Senate Majority Leader, the Republicans, into Ohio, $11 million into Iowa at this point, $40 million into a state that Donald Trump won by double digits 2 years ago, spoiler alert, things are not going well.
0: I mean, it's a tale, Eugene. I know you're talking to folks all across the country. Yeah. This point about affordability, at one point earlier this week, because the president had a lot of press availabilities before he left for the NATO summit and while he was there, the president again called affordability like a word that Democrats made up. And he could have had the opportunity to make some kind of connection today in his remarks at the end of the press conference, but instead he talked about communism yet again. He explained a bit why today. Take a listen.
2: I want to get the word out because what's forming is communism in the country. And communism's easy to sell. I would be the greatest communist in history. I'd be right up there with Lenin. I'd be as good as anybody. One of the reasons I do well, so well with Hispanic people, I set a record, Republicans. I get great numbers for the election, help me get elected in a landslide, the Hispanics, because a lot of them came from countries that were essentially communist. You know, whether you call them radical socialist or communist is not that much, but there is a little difference. When they say social Democrats, well, social Democrats, it sounds so nice. It's not nice. It's a very dangerous term.
0: Clearly, the president has been told calling Democrats communist works, perhaps. Mm-hmm. Is this going to be able to distract from affordability, though?
3: No. When you're talking about the numbers that John McCarthy just laid out, the answer is no. I think the thing that's really interesting is that he has been calling Democrats socialists for years. This change in tune shows that some, either in polling or in narrative, they understand, both in this White House and the campaign arms of all of the Republican apparatus, they seem to understand that socialism isn't a scary word to the American people.
0: I mean, a Democratic socialist got elected mayor of New York, and then everybody got free child care. Somebody was like, well, dang, it is expensive.
3: Even when I was just in New York recently to talk to him, and I talked to, you know, people around him, but also more importantly, people who had a lot of words for him, people in the business community. Mm-hmm. And they're like, he's not that bad. And so it's like that, even so, if you show up and do results, then whatever the title is doesn't matter. And I think something that's really important that Donald Trump seems not to understand, because a lot of the ways that he talks about politics, it's like stuck in the 80s. Like in the 80s, communism was the word. Like everyone was really scared of communism. And in the 80s, black people were not in the suburbs. That's why he's talking about, you know, black and brown people invading the suburbs. Like that is how he thinks about the country. But at the end of the day, what we're seeing with voters is that titles don't matter that much to them. They don't care too much about political party. They want people who are going to fix things. So they're willing to try different types of candidates, mm-hmm. whether that's Zohran Mamdani or Donald Trump, mm-hmm. right? You have people who voted for Joe Biden who in 2024, instead of voting for Vice President Kamala Harris, voted for Donald Trump because he said he was going to focus on their issues. And he hasn't done so.
0: Yep, the people are paying attention. You know, the fact that he mentioned Hispanic voters again on that stage at NATO today, it made me think that some of the polling that he saw had something to do with Hispanic voters, maybe in Florida, maybe in places, in parts of Texas. Mm-hmm. That remains to be seen. John, I do think that the president has a way of sucking up all the oxygen in the room and shifting focus. I mean, that constantly feels like a fact. I do want to read a quote from the Estonian foreign minister after today's NATO summit. This is what he said, quote, Trump was talking about Iran a lot. I think that, of course, publicly, it turned away the attention from NATO matters and Ukraine, Russia. Now, everybody is talking about what is going to happen with this Iran-U.S. conflict. I think American voters, apparently also U.S. diplomats, are both tired of hearing about this war. The president today claimed that ceasefire is over. Mm-hmm. What the president says does matter a lot, but it seemed to me that he's just shooting from the hip.
1: Yes, I mean, they're... Since the beginning of this war of choice, the president has not been able to define the parameters of it. He doesn't say how it ends. He doesn't say what the end goal is. And, you know, there have been these conflicts in the past, but usually a president was able to go out and sell these things to the American public. He was able to bring the country along with him. This president has not been able to do this on this conflict. So this is going to be a real problem for him, because I will say the people who are feeling this very keenly are House Republicans, who are up for really tough re-elections come November. They want to quickly get off of this because they know that it is a political loser, and they want to get back to sitting and saying that they have some kind of a plan to lower costs. They don't, but they want to be able to try and do this framing instead.
0: You know, it's so interesting because the culture of the party right now, the Republican Party apparatus right now, Eugene, is that these elected officials, even the most vulnerable ones, mm-hmm. are not going to criticize Donald Trump at all. They're not even going to talk about why he hasn't signed the bipartisan housing bill. Probably won't. It's the one piece of legislation mm-hmm. that passed this Congress mm-hmm. since the one big beautiful bill that, like, I think Americans actually care about. Yeah. What are you hearing from Republicans that have to go out on the campaign trail? A congressman in my home state, Mike Flood, he was flooded at a town hall recently with thoughts from the voters in his district.
3: Well, they're hearing from the voters, right? Because they ain't here. So they're hearing directly from their voters that they're frustrated. And they knew this for a long time. This is why they worked on this housing bill. Donald Trump himself talked about how it was going to be this world-shaking, history-making housing bill, and that it was important for people. And it is. And it would give Republicans something to run on. I have talked to a lot of Republicans, and a lot of the things that I keep hearing from them months ago was, we need something to run on, because the big, beautiful bill wasn't enough. People weren't seeing enough of it. And when you put in their Iran war, gas prices, mm-hmm. how high fertilizer is, how high all of the eggs and meat and tomatoes, all of those things are, there's not
0: tomatoes
3: enough.
0: Tomatoes are up, what?
3: 32%. Exactly.
0: Okay, we talked about this on the podcast.
3: Exactly.
0: Beef is up now just 14%.
3: It went down a little bit.
0: Yes, it did.
3: But at the end of the day, what Republicans have is nothing to run on. And it's not from lack of trying, right? They tried to get this bill to President, they got this bill to President Trump's desk along with Democrats. Donald Trump could have gone and done the signing ceremony surrounded by maybe even Elizabeth Warren. And they could run video and say, even Elizabeth Warren loves Donald Trump now. But they haven't been able to do that because he pulled the rug out from under them. Because, and I've said this a lot, so people who watch it probably I sound like a broken record, but it doesn't appear that Donald Trump cares about mm-hmm. the success of the Republican Party. He cares about controlling the Republican Party. And that means that when they're thinking about what happens in November, he's thinking about how does he control them before November.
0: I think he should understand that the success means they will keep control.
3: Correct.
0: And a lack of success means you have no control. I know we have to go, but there are these focus groups that our friends at Engage Us conducted with swing voters monthly. These are folks mm-hmm. that have voted for Joe Biden, voted for Trump. In June, they spoke to 13 Biden and Trump voters. I just want to play a bit about their view on the Iran war, and the audience can just sit with it. Take a listen.
4: So we essentially got nothing out of it. It's hurt our economy and increased expenses for the everyday American, and it accomplished the square root of nothing.
5: Nothing good happened. Nothing. I mean, not even for Israel. They got the bombed out of them. So did Iran. Bibi stayed out of jail. That's about it.
0: Those are the voters. Eugene Daniels and John McCarthy, you are not going anywhere. Stay with me. After the break, we are going to talk about what's next in Maine as Graham Plattner suspends his campaign and Democrats make a plan to select a new nominee for this critical Senate race. And later, I will be joined by Abdul El Sayed, who's running in another very crucial Senate race. And we are following breaking news out of the Middle East, where the U.S. has launched new strikes against Iran after Trump said the ceasefire is over.

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3: Less than a month after his come-from-behind primary win, Maine Democrat Graham Plattner has ended his campaign for the Senate. He weathered scandals before the primary, but new allegations of sexual assault and non-consensual conduct out this week, which Plattner strongly denies, have cost him his campaign after mounting calls from Democrats to withdraw from the race. Here is some of what Plattner said in an 11-minute video tonight. This is what a little bit of what he shared.
4: Suspending campaign operations. This is incredibly difficult because I know that some will think it's an admission of guilt, and it most certainly is not. We're not doing it because of the allegations. We're doing it because of the structures that are being taken away from us by those in power.
3: Maine is central to Democrats' plans to flip the United States Senate. Now, under state law, the Democratic Party has until July 27th to select a new nominee. Members of the party's leadership have announced they will hold a convention to nominate a candidate, and county committees could convene as early as this weekend to select delegates to participate. The date and location have not yet been announced. Eugene Daniels and John McCarthy are back with me. The head of the Maine Democratic Party was on this network just about an hour ago, and I want you all to listen to something that she said.
5: The energy here on the ground has been undeniable. We agree with Plattner's campaign on that. And what I want to say to Plattner's supporters is that this is why we asked Graham Plattner immediately upon seeing these allegations come to light. We asked him to withdraw, not because we don't believe in those policies and those ideals, but because he was no longer the best steward to lead that movement.
3: Something that my senior producer, Brittany Ruff, from The Weeknight and I were talking about after we watched this video was, it is so interesting because the Democratic voters in Maine, they knew about the Nazi tattoo and some other things, and they still chose Graham Plattner in the primary race. And the Democratic Party in Maine, and also in the DSCC, they too didn't say anything, right? Like, they were like, this is concerning, but we're still with him. When these new allegations came out, that is when the party put the full brunt and force. I mean, they felt like that was a line for them. That language takes me back to 2015, right? 2015, 2016, when Senator Sanders got out of the race, and this Clinton campaign is like, we want Bernie Sanders supporters. And some people around Bernie Sanders were not as get on board. Graham Plattner sounded like some of the people around Senator Sanders in 2016 tonight. I don't think that Graham Plattner himself feels like he wants to win at this point. Some people want to be right. Some people want to win. That video from Graham Plattner makes me feel as though he now is just about wanting to be right, given what he feels like has happened to him.
6: Yeah, I mean, Maine is a must-win seat for Democrats, so this is important to remember. And I will say, I think the Democrats got this one right, and we had to. Because at a certain point, we have to be the good guys, right? Democrats can't become the thing that we hate.
3: Even at the expense of power? Like, what is the point if nobody wins? And I'm not saying I agree, but
6: I think that voters want us to be different. Because what do voters tell us time and time again right now? They hate both parties. They're done with both of us. And if we can't paint a credible contrast that we are the good ones, like, what's the point of even asking for those votes? Look at what Republicans have done for the last decade, right? Like, for 10-plus years, they have sat and followed Donald Trump blindly. They've ignored corruption. They've started defending it. Herschel Walker, you know, Roy Moore, Matt Gaetz, Ken Paxton. He was brought up on bribery charges by his own party, and they made him the nominee. So, like, we have to be different. We cannot become the thing that we hate, because otherwise they're just going to keep saying, like, pox on both your houses.
7: But the voters did choose him, right? Like, the thing that's so interesting is, like, you know, for a lot of people, the Nazi tattoo was enough.
3: It was enough for me, but I'm not a Maine voter.
7: At all. And the Maine voters looked at it. And frankly, the Democratic apparatus in Washington, D.C., for the most part, there were obviously outliers who had something to say and were like, I'm out. I'm not interested in this guy. There's going to be more to drops. And those people are taking a well under victory lap over the last couple of days. Mm-hmm. But at the end of the day, the party was behind him. And I think, you know, now them backing away from him, you know, you get a little bit of credit for that. But there was a lot that happened and a lot that he was accused of that any other candidate in any other time, whether he was a Democrat or a Republican, would have taken him out. And so it says that
3: 6 years ago, I would even, yes. maybe 6-7 years ago, this would have been a different conversation.
7: Yes.
3: Maybe.
7: The voters of Maine, we were sitting together, actually, on that Tuesday when they told mm-hmm. him and we were doing the 11th hour again.
3: And I love it here.
7: She loves it here. And we were talking about, like, the voters chose power over all of the other things. And I think what's interesting is whatever happens next, mm-hmm. right, they have to make sure that the voters feel heard. His voters do need to feel heard. I don't know how you do that if he's not on their side. But I will say, like, the Democratic apparatus in Washington, D.C., they're catching up to some of the people. But for a very long time, they were fine with all the other stuff.
6: I don't know a lot of people who are fine with it. I think most people...
7: But they were quiet about it.
6: No, I mean, I think that a lot of people sat and said in the party that, you know, there has to be a line here. I mean, I think that, you know...
3: For the recent allegations about rape.
6: No, prior to the beginning, you know, Senator Schumer was pretty, you know, pushing for Governor Mills. I think that most people said that we wanted to, in this must-pick-up location, pick someone who was a well-vetted candidate. Now, I think to your point, voters are telling us that they're willing to sit and say, yes, I hear that your candidate is well-vetted. I want someone different and outside the establishment. I think it's not probably asking too much to sit and say that we can find that and have someone without these credible allegations. Like, in the Democratic Party, we have to have these things.
7: Yes.
6: But I will say, I mean, I think that that's the bigger takeaway from voters. And I give a lot of credit to the state party on this. Mm-hmm. Because as the executive director just said, and as the chairman has said, you know, they've clearly put some thought into how they make people feel enfranchised. I think that the Democratic Party has invested a ton of money in the last 2 years into the want to make sure that people feel like they're part of the process. So, send out to the done.
3: You know, I will just on this last point on this, and then I want to get to what we said about Governor Moore today. I think that there, people have to separate how they felt about 2024 from the actual process of 2024. And because the reality is, in 2024, the delegates did decide who the nominee was, but you know, the people outside did not understand that process. So in Maine, they are, and one could argue, frankly, that that no one else felt that there was room for another candidate in 2024 after President Biden said he wasn't running in the race anymore. But the delegates of the Democratic National Committee had the option, as Kamala Harris was calling around, to say, you know what, we're not supporting you. We want a bigger process. But they didn't say that. They said they wanted her.
7: And had Kamala Harris won in November, no one would have said anything
3: exactly.
7: about the process. It was the losing of the election that was like, we ain't like this process.
3: Exactly. Okay, Eugene, you and I spoke with Maryland Governor Wes Moore for our podcast, Clock It, earlier today. And I want to play some of what he had to say to us about Donald Trump.
8: The Trump administration is not playing. They are trying every single thing, every tool in their toolkit to try to disenfranchise us, to try to make this pain permanent. And when we are watching them talking about nationalizing elections, when we watch them talking about getting rid of mail-in balloting, when we watch them talk about asking the states to be able to give up their voter files, mm-hmm. when they're talking about putting federal agents to guard the voting booths to keep rigging from happening, mm-hmm. when they're talking about things like asking Republican states to redistrict but Democratic states to sit on our hands, like, let's be clear about what's happening. You're getting robbed in broad daylight. Mm-hmm.
3: Maryland has a special session coming up to consider redistricting. The governor recently announced it. What do you all think about Democrats, how they're approaching this issue? John, I'm very interested in what you mm-hmm. think about what Governor Moore just laid out there. It feels the urgency is there, which is why totally. Maine and other states are so important.
6: Right. Well, there's a generational shift that's happening in the party, right? Like, yes, someone is trying to be our nominee, and I think that Governor Moore is certainly one to keep a watch on there. But you're also kind of competing to be one of the top 10 names you think of when you think of Democrats mm-hmm. now, because so many of the people in our party have aged out. And I think that Wes Moore is one of the few politicians who can kind of be good at everything required. Like, who can give a good speech, who can work a rope line and do retail, and who's good one-on-one? Governor Moore is all of those things. That's the markings of a great politician. So I think that a lot of people are going to follow him where he wants to go.
7: Mm. What was interesting, because we asked him about 2028, as we always do with him. We asked him about, but he said the only people that should be focused on, no one should be focused on 2028. It's about figuring out 2026. And I think it's an interesting message, especially what he just laid out there, talking about the fact that Donald Trump is not playing games, mm-hmm. the way that he put it.
3: He's very serious. We have to go, but y'all will be back because I will be back tomorrow. Thank you, Eugene Daniels and John McCarthy. Coming up next, Michigan's Democratic Senate race is in a dead heat just 1 month before voters will pick the party's nominee in a seat that Democrats must win if they hope to take back the Senate. I will be joined by one of those candidates, Abdul El-Sayed, next.

0: If Democrats have any hope of winning control of the Senate this November, virtually every path involves holding each seat that they currently control while flipping four Republican-held seats. The most vulnerable of the states that they are currently defending is now Michigan, which MS Now rates as a toss-up. With the Democratic primary now less than a month away, the latest poll shows a statistical dead heat. Congresswoman Haley Stevens, a four-term moderate, has the support of 42% of voters, according to a new Politico poll, while Abdul El Sayed, a progressive former public health official, gets the support of 41%. This is all well within the margin of error. And it is important to note that a full 18% in this survey say they are not sure who they'll support, which means this is a race that could flip at any moment. We have extended invitations to both of the Democratic candidates, and one of them joins me now, Abdul El Sayed, Democratic candidate for the United States Senate in Michigan. Abdul, thank you for joining us. I just laid out some of the polls, and I think a lot of people know that you had been leading in the polls when it was a three-person race. But then after Mallory McMorrow dropped, Haley Stevens has closed in on you. So how are you going to win this race? Like, who is your coalition?
1: So thank you first for having me. And I just want to draw attention that that poll wasn't from Politico. That poll seems to be funded by AIPAC, and they are really eager to generate this idea that somehow all these voters who would have supported my past opponent, Mallory McMorrow, are now supporting the current opponent, Haley Stevens. But look,
0: can I make a point about that? I wanted to ask you about those kind of polls, but since you brought it up, I'm wondering, because I have heard similar things about a poll that you put out that showed that you all were, I think it was something like 13 or 16 points ahead of Haley Stevens. I am somebody that knows intimately polls don't vote, people do. So I guess I take it back to whether the polls are being juiced or not. What is the coalition that you think you can put together to win in this primary?
1: Well, I'll tell you this. We're already putting it together. I've been up and down the state, 110 different cities now, 450 public events. And polling, you're right, is this really imperfect science. What really matters is who you can energize to bring out. Most polls agree that I am dominating the field among young people, 83-6 at this point. And then you have communities of color, whether that is the Black community in Detroit, where I served, or across Wayne County. That is communities of color, including the Latino community and the Arab and Muslim community. And then you have voters out in the rest of the state, folks who are affiliated with Indivisible, that's done an amazing job organizing. And then, of course, you have labor, dominant, mighty labor in Michigan. We've been proud to earn the endorsement of the UAW, endorsements of the AFT and the National Nurses United, and the vast majority of labor members in the state of Michigan. And more importantly, right, we are having a conversation every single day with folks who are asking, how do we come together to get money out of politics, put money in your pocket, pass Medicare for all? As we all know, in 2024, unfortunately, Michigan went to Donald Trump. And that was because we could not keep a group together that included a lot of those, quote unquote, undecided or middle voters. I don't know that middle is the right term, but I do know that there are a lot of people who've been alienated by politics on both sides of the aisle. And we're reaching out to them to actually talk about what it looks like to bring people back to the center of our politics rather than be dominated by corporations, which, unfortunately, whether you're talking about Haley Stevens or Mike Rogers, tend to be funded that way.
0: You know, the point you made about 2024, I mean, Michigan elected Donald Trump, but also sent Alyssa Slotkin to the United States Senate. So there were clearly some split ticket voters. I want to go back to the coalition piece here, because when you look at like what Trump did in which I have thoughts about what he did in Michigan, Detroit turnout was a little bit softer, right? Macomb County was more Republican. Rural counties definitely maxed out. There were working class voters that moved to the right. And then the Democratic margins among Black men and young people were slightly smaller than what they needed to be. So I called up a lot of Black folks in Michigan today that I know. I've worked a lot of campaigns in my former life. And I talked to some people that are squarely in your camp. I've talked to some people that said they are not in your camp. And I've talked to some people that said, look, either one could get elected. One of the things that I heard is that some people are hesitant to support you because you didn't support Kamala Harris in 2024. Like, what are you trying to do to bring people together?
1: Can I just address that straight up?
0: Yeah.
1: I definitely endorsed Vice President Harris in 2024. I endorsed her.
0: Why are they saying
1: the day after she was the nominee? Yeah, well, that's some mis- and disinformation. Look, when the other side has $40 million of AIPAC money to spend, they move a lot of disinformation. You know, I got the receipts to prove it. The truth of the matter is I endorsed her, even though I had endorsed uncommitted, because at the end of the day, whether you saw this election from the eyes of a child in Detroit or the eyes of a child in Gaza, Vice President Harris would have been so much better. And I spent a lot of time both on the phone with leaders in the Arab and Muslim community, in basements and living rooms, having conversations about just how crazy Donald Trump really would be in a second term, and having conversations with the Harris campaign about why they needed to move on policy regarding the Middle East. Unfortunately, the outcome was a catastrophe. It was one of the most frustrating 3 month periods of my whole life. I learned a lot in that period, and I bring that to this work. I think anybody who wants to divide us about what happened in the past is missing the opportunity to bring us together for the future. And I'll tell you, as the first Arab or Muslim leader in Michigan to endorse Vice President Harris, I really want our party to recognize that we were wrong on that issue, and we have an opportunity to get right on principles moving forward.
0: I have to say, you know, because again, I talked to a lot of different people today, and I think that the piece that I was hearing about the support or lack thereof for Vice President Harris in 2024 comes from a place where people are like, I don't really know him that well. I heard a lot of folks say to me that, you know, you're very charismatic. You give a great speech, but that they haven't seen you in their communities, particularly. And these were some, I talked to some young black leaders and some older black leaders. Now, the folks that I talked to that have decided that they are in your camp said, look, they like what you are talking about. So it seems to me that you are cobbling together an important coalition, but is this a coalition you think that can make the difference in this primary race? That 18, I know you, we cited that one poll, but there are a lot of people that still haven't made up their mind, and a month is a very long time.
1: A month is a very long time in politics. I will tell you this, I served the city of Detroit as health director, rebuilt the health department in the city, and then served Wayne County as director of health, human, and veteran services. In this race, I by far have the dominant service record in these communities. Now, you always have more work to do to introduce yourself in the new role you hope to hold as U.S. Senator. But I also know that we have a message that's real. Right now, a lot of the impact in this race is the $40 million of outside spending that is being done on behalf of AIPAC and corporate PACs for my opponent. And they are using that to mis- and disinform the public, both about her record and mine. And that's unfortunate because, well, I don't take corporate money, and I don't ask AIPAC certainly to fund their campaign. There's a reason that they are hammering us with attack ads right now. They've called me the most dangerous candidate for the U.S.-Israel relationship. And that's because I have the audacity to believe that Palestinians have equal rights to peace, dignity, and self-determination. And so what a lot of people are seeing is my opponent on their TV screen or attack ads against me. But when you look at my record, putting glasses on kids, eliminating medical debt, making sure to show up for folks in the moments of their lives when their health is at risk, I'll take my record over just about anybody when it comes to serving the city and Wayne County. So I look forward to continuing to share that over the next month. We have 10,000 volunteers knocking doors up and down the city, up and down the county, and we're continuing to build that coalition brick by brick, the old-fashioned way, having real conversations with people instead of asking AIPAC and corporations to buy ads for me.
0: AIPAC came up a lot at last night's debate. The other thing that came up that really sparked my curiosity, because I watched it, I didn't watch it live, but I did watch it this morning, is that Haley Stevens has been criticizing you for not releasing your personal finance disclosure until after the primary. The former strategist in me is like, why not just release it and take her talking point away?
1: We absolutely will, and we intend to. Sometimes finances are complicated, and I can only control what I can control. And unfortunately, when it comes to tax documents, sometimes they're really complicated to get. We are absolutely going to release it before the primary. But this is all a distraction from the fact that her campaign finances are a real problem. You think about the money she's taken. Right now, there are people who are going to bed without electricity for the fifth night in a row because of the failure, the debacle that is our utility, DTE. She's taking $37,500 for them. What do you think that buys? You think about the impact when it comes to taking corporations money from big tech and whether or not she's going to stand up when it comes to AI or someone trying to put a data center in your backyard. So the question is not about my personal finances. It's about the finances of the corporations and the billionaires she will make rich if, in fact, she's elected as their next U.S. senator.
0: I guess I just want, like, why not just take her talking point away? I mean, are the tax, are the disclosures going to say that you're rich? And if you are, okay.
1: You know, I'm a public servant who spent my career trying to build health departments and lead in the bowels of Wayne County and the city of Detroit. We are going to certainly drop that as soon as we get those documents in order. So it is not, frankly, a matter of not wanting to. It's just a matter of trying to wrangle together documents.
0: All right. Send them to me when you get them.
1: We certainly
0: Abdul
1: will.
0: Syed, thank you for joining us.
1: I do want to make
0: tonight.
1: Sure, though. You know, I do want to make sure, though, when you do have her on, just make sure you ask her about her and her mother's trip to Portugal. It's an interesting story.
0: Now, I want to be clear. I got some other questions I wanted to ask you, and I think there's questions for both of y'all. And at the end of the day, I really do want to talk to Congresswoman Stevens. At the end of the day, I think it's really about the coalitions. And you got to put together the family in a primary, and then you got to keep the family together in a general and add. And the question is, which one of you is better positioned to do that? And the Michigan voters are going to make their voice heard on August 4th. Thank you very much for your time. I'll see you soon. Coming up, folks, why President Trump had a hard time answering a simple question about the state of his war with Iran. 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

0: At the NATO summit in Turkey today, Donald Trump mixed up Japan and Iran. He confused Ukraine's Zelensky with Russia's Putin. And shortly before a new round of American airstrikes were undertaken, he seemed to have a difficult time answering a simple question about the state of his war with Iran.
1: Is the ceasefire over? Is the ceasefire done? Is the MOU dead?
2: It's a very interesting question. To me, I think it's over. I don't want to deal with them anymore. They're scum. You know what scum is? They're scum. They're sick people. There's something wrong with them. They're cuckoo. As far as I'm concerned, it's over.
0: According to the agreement signed by President Trump and Iran, an agreement that the president has even called the Trump deal, there are supposed to be 40 days left to resolve all issues between the two countries, including the fate of Iran's entire nuclear program. Joining me now is Peter Baker, the chief White House correspondent for The New York Times and an MS Now contributor. Peter, I watched the NATO summit ending press conference, but I also watched almost every time the president gave gave an availability at the NATO summit, which was a lot. He says the memorandum of understanding with Iran is over. Iranian officials have implied that they plan on matching force with force. And Iranian state media actually published pieces today calling for the official end of the MOU.
3: Yeah.
0: What's going on?
3: We're back to square one, right? This is a ceasefire where there seemed to be more fire than cease. And now
0: isn't it a ceasefire if they have not ceased firing?
3: Exactly. Exactly. In fact, one time Donald Trump a few weeks ago was asked, what does ceasefire mean in the Middle East? He says in the Middle East it means people shoot less than they were before. They didn't mean they actually stopped, and they haven't stopped here, and the ceasefire hasn't actually worked. Remember, this wasn't even the real deal. This is supposed to be the preliminary deal simply to give us some breathing room to negotiate the actual hard issues that haven't gotten anywhere near being resolved. So now we've gone back to square one. There's no resolution to this war. The president is left with a choice of how far he wants to escalate again, or is there some sort of diplomatic path? He said, you know, it's okay with him that the negotiators can keep talking. He doesn't think it'll be worthwhile, but he's not ruling it out. So it's, you know, you never know what's bluff.
0: If he's saying that, what's the off-ramp? What do you mean? Like, wars are ended at negotiating tables.
3: Yeah, they are, and at least most of them are. And this one probably will be at some point, but at the moment, it's not there. It's not ripe. And you saw him, he could flip on a dime, right? It was just 3 weeks ago, he said these leaders of Iran were very rational people, very nice people, he said. I like dealing with them. Today, he said they're scum, they're sick, you can't deal with them. And by tomorrow, he could change his mind again if he seems to get some sort of hint that some possible negotiation is there.
0: You're right. 3 weeks ago, he did call the Iranian leadership very strong and that these were better people to deal with. Yeah. And I'm like, oh, okay. But now it's changed. So the language has changed. The players are still the same. Is this an indication that it's not going well? And there are domestic implications for this.
3: Big time. Big time. We're already in July, right? And we just had
0: started in February.
3: Exactly. But we're closer and closer to September when people really start to vote in some of these early voting states and districts. You just had an interview about the Michigan Senate race. We were talking about the Maine Senate race. This has big implications for the midterms because people want the price of gas to come down. They want to feel like the war is behind them. They don't like the focus on it. They were never supportive of it to begin with. The only war in the history of polling that Americans did not support at the beginning, and they're even less supportive of it now.
0: Did they potentially not support it because no one came and asked them about it?
3: Exactly.
0: I mean, that matters.
3: He never made the case to them. He never said, this is why we need to do this. I'm thinking about going to war because we have some national security interests at stake. He never bothered to bring the American people in on it and convince them of why it was important.
0: So, again, a ceasefire literally means cease fire, which has not happened. Given your experience, is that language being used to keep folks at the negotiating table, even though now Trump is saying he doesn't know if the negotiating table will work? And where is Vice President J.D. Vance? Because he was the one at the negotiating table for this MOU, and I'm using air quotes for the folks listening, because it really was just an agreement to say we're going to continue to talk about getting to a real agreement.
3: Exactly right. And he'll be brought back in, we presume, if there's something to do, but we don't know. And the problem is measuring these public comments as if they were telling us where things really are is really difficult because a lot of it's bluff and feint and dancing and, you know, a lot of posturing. And we don't know if either side actually even wants a deal. What kind of deal do the Iranians want at this point? What they got out of the first MOU that's now seemingly over was pretty good for them.

0: place. And they understand the clock just like we do. They understand what's happening in our politics. They understand the longer this drags out, the more problematic it may be for Republicans heading into the fall.
1: Before this, the Strait of Hormuz was open. Yeah. Can I pivot to another major war going on? There are a lot of wars happening. Russia's war in Ukraine. Yeah. Now, today, President Trump suggested that he would allow Ukraine to manufacture Defense Patriot missiles.
0: Yeah.
1: Ukraine does desperately need more of these. This process, though, could take years. He said manufacture. He didn't say sell.
0: Right.
1: Is this a realistic option? And is that distinction that I just noted important?
0: Very important, yes. Look, Patriots are hugely important because what we've seen, even just in the last few days, is that the Ukrainians are running out of the kind of missiles that they can use to take out the most damaging, most devastating Russian rockets that are heading their way, right? They've done a pretty good job figuring out how to counter drones, but they need these Patriots to go after the big missiles that are doing so much damage. The manufacturing is a good idea in a long-term sense. It doesn't solve the problem for tomorrow. And the problem in a war is always about tomorrow, not about a year from now.
1: Could we sell them to them?
0: We could.
1: Right now?
0: Yeah. Part of the problem is our stockpiles have been drained by the war in Iran,
1: yes.
0: Right? And there's a reluctance on the part of people at the Pentagon to go even further down because they feel like they might need them. We don't know where the Iran war is going, as we just talked about.
1: Mm. And, you know, the Pentagon now, they're asking for trillions of dollars, so I guess they don't have it either. Peter Baker, thank you very much. Appreciate your time for joining us late. Coming up, tonight's Nightlight is about shining a light in the dark so children know they're not alone.

You know, the dark can be a scary and lonely place when you're just a kid. And while a nightlight can't make every fear disappear, it can at least remind a child that they aren't alone. Tonight's nightlight is a librarian named Cassie Owens Moore. And we found her story in a series by Aaron Haynes in the 19th. It's often said that journalists write the first draft of history. But with the series of profiles, Aaron Haynes is writing the history of this particular moment in America. The stories of today's revolutionaries who are fighting for America's unfulfilled promises. Cassie Owens Moore is a middle school librarian in Seneca, South Carolina. And growing up, she loved books.

but she rarely found stories with girls who looked like her or even reflected her own life. Then at 14 years old, she picked up Maya Angelou's I Know Why the Caged Bird Sings. She said, quote, I fell headfirst into that book. I thought, oh my goodness, I can see her. I was so excited about that. For the first time, she saw herself in the pages of a book, and that feeling stayed with her. Owens Moore went on to spend 18 years as a teacher before becoming a librarian with a very important goal, to make sure every child who walked into her library could find a story that told them, in one way or another, you belong here. Because when a child sees themselves in a book, they are learning something much bigger than just how to read. They're learning that their story matters. In a state that leads the nation in school book bans, Owens Moore has continued speaking out for books that reflect the lives of all students. She understands what it feels like to be invisible. She says, quote, once you know how hollow that makes you feel, you never want to make anyone feel like that. America has never been a finished product, folks. It's something every generation is asked to continue to build. And many women like Cassie Owens Moore will be the luminaries future generations read about the people who helped this country move a little closer to the ideals. School by school, book by book, one child at a time. Well, the 11th hour, folks, is done. Tomorrow starts very soon. Thank you for joining us this evening.

0: Good evening from New York. I'm Catherine Rampell in for Chris Hayes. We are on our third day now of waiting to hear if Maine Democratic Senate candidate Graham Platner will withdraw from the race after an accusation of sexual assault was published by Politico on Monday. Platner calls those allegations false. Still, he has lost the support of just about every elected official who backed his candidacy and must exit the race by Monday at 5 p.m., according to Maine election law. In that case, the state party would then have 2 weeks to announce a replacement candidate for the fall election. A person familiar with his team's deliberations tells MS Now that Platner is likely to release a video tonight imminently laying out his future. And two members of the Maine Democratic Party tell MS Now they will propose a nominating convention to take place this very weekend. They say that 500 to 600 delegates would participate and choose the Platner replacement to take on Susan Collins in November. Neera Tanden is the president and CEO of the Center for American Progress. Nikki McCann Ramirez is a politics reporter at Rolling Stone. They both join me now. So, Neera, I want to start with you, since I know you have been very engaged in the discourse over what's been happening with Graham Platner this week. We are obviously waiting to hear whether he drops out. His campaign has suggested that they should have a role to play in choosing who succeeds him. What do you think the lessons are to date for the Democratic Party in Maine and how they should proceed forward?
1: Well, I mean, I think there are almost infinite lessons to learn from this, you know, obvious fiasco. But I obviously we could vet candidates better. There are all kinds of things. I think the most important thing is honestly to look forward. And I think what we should all be really focused on is Susan Collins has been a vote for Trump whenever he's really, truly needed it. She is a vote for Senator Thune as majority leader. The most important thing for everyone to focus on is who is the best candidate to take on Susan Collins. It's unfortunate that we're asking this question at this late date. But instead of looking backwards at the mistakes that have been made by the Platner campaign and others, I would say I hope everyone in Maine, and that includes the Platner campaign, is focused like a laser beam on defeating Donald Trump by defeating Susan Collins. It is an existential issue whether Republicans control the Senate and keep on nominating Trump judges and Trump nominees. And that is the most important question, not what faction of the Democratic Party wins out in this debate or that debate, but who and how we prepare to defeat Susan Collins.
0: As we were discussing, you know, there's this question about the Platner campaign wanting more of a say and who gets to succeed him on the ticket. Is there any precedent for that?
2: I mean, in recent memory, obviously, Biden's withdrawal from the 2024 election, and I think it's very important. I think Maine Democrats are very clearly doing this to take a lesson from that and not allow the person who is stepping down, who is resigning, to dictate what is going to happen going forward. Having a nominating convention, giving voters, or at least representatives for voters, the opportunity to actually come forward and say, this is what our constituency wants, not what the party is telling us to do, is going to be huge to ensuring that at least some portion of the enthusiasm that Platner managed to build, because he did manage to build a very significant movement within Maine, that at least some of that enthusiasm is able to transfer onto whoever succeeds him.
0: How do you think a nominating convention could or should work?
1: Well, I mean, I hope that they're going to try and get people from who are active in the Democratic Party, but who can really represent people from every element of the party and throughout the state. And I think the really important question here is to really think through who's the best person to take on Susan Collins, not with any blinders or anything else, but Susan Collins is a wily leader. She has, you know, basically gotten people who vote for Trump to vote for her. Mm-hmm. So the real issue here is who can assemble a coalition who can attract moderate, liberal, conservative voters, create a coalition of people who have voted for Susan Collins before and will vote for a Democrat saying enough is enough. I think that is really the crucial question before the convention and for everyone. And you see, you know, you see across the country in kind of swing states and swing areas, people really trying to determine who's the best candidate to defeat the Republican.
0: Well, in the case of Maine, It feels like on paper, this should be an easy win for Democrats. Donald Trump lost Maine 3 times, right? Maine is bluer than the rest of the country. Yes, Susan Collins is a formidable, clearly, incumbent because she has been able to hold on to this image of being a moderate, despite, as you point out, voting alongside Trump for the majority, the supermajority, I would say, of his agenda, at the very least. But Mainers do seem relatively liberal compared to the rest of the country. So, Nikki, what would it take in a candidate? Like, why is it so hard, I guess, to find someone who can defeat Susan Collins, given that, again, Maine is a blue state?
2: I mean, I think it's like every other state that's in contention this year. The timing, the type of candidate, your opponent has to be perfect. I think we can't talk about this without saying that Trump is historically unpopular. The Republican Party is historically unpopular. It kind of takes, you know, the perfect stew of everything to push those sort of battleground races over the edge. And I think what's important here is obviously Plattner needs to step aside. It needs to happen sooner rather than later. But we can't throw out the baby with the bathwater here. Plattner was speaking to something in Maine voters about what kind of policies they were looking for, what kind of candidate they wanted. Up until about a month ago, this was a campaign that had some shaky legs, was dealing with some backlash from Plattner's past life. But I think one of the things that Maine voters even told this network was that they weren't looking for someone perfect. They were looking for someone who represented them in Congress. And time and time again, they would reiterate that Susan Collins was failing at that job. So I think it's important here not to look for the candidate that is necessarily going to toe the line or balance things best, but actually speak to the issues that are mattering to voters, the economy, their ability to interact with lawmakers in a way that feels productive to them. And that is something that I think the Plattner campaign did quite well, regardless of how this is going to end, and it needs to end.
0: There were a lot of red flags about Plattner throughout this campaign, and I think that there was some willful blindness, shall we say, among...
1: Not from all of us.
0: Not from everyone. Yes, that is fair. But there was some willful blindness from people who I think were charmed by him or liked some of his policies. And I guess the question is, what are the lessons for candidates in other states or for the vetting process in other states so that, you know, there is a balance between finding someone who's an outsider who energizes the base because they don't seem, you know, so fully groomed or whatever to go into political leadership their whole lives. They seem more authentic, whatever that means. But, like, is not an accused sexual predator or has Nazi tattoos or whatnot. Like, what should a vetting process look like that preserves the authenticity but still screens on character?
1: I mean, look, I think you can step back and say, look, the Nazi tattoo was a red flag. You know, I mean, I just, like, that seems pretty obvious looking back on it. I think
0: it was pretty obvious, I think, at the time, but sure.
1: I guess to me, I think one of the issues here is the stories we tell ourselves. And we all tell ourselves these stories. The Plattner campaign told a story. That story was a guy who was an oyster fisherman who looked like he was from a working class family. It didn't turn out he was from a working class family, but looked like he was a working class family, could project, you know, kind of progressive economic populism and be really popular, really, with a majority of people. And the truth is, when you looked at the polls last week in the New York Times, he was losing working class voters by like 23 points against Susan Collins. And I think a big story of this whole saga has been, if you want to be just brutally honest, primary voters in Maine are very much white college-educated voters. And they were just thinking, this guy is what would appeal to white working-class voters. And that turned out to be false. Now, I think he had a lot of great ideas. And I think there's a lot of people who think we should tax billionaires more and we should have more economic populism because there is a lot of inequality and the system seems rigged. So I totally understand that. But I think a real lesson here is not for us to think this is what working class voters want and project that, but to really honestly listen to them. And I think what I think is sort of a lesson here is a lot of people were telling themselves stories that actually working class people wouldn't care about a Nazi tattoo. And like they just would overlook all these things. And it really actually didn't turn out to be true.
0: I mean, I think it's also a little bit denigrating to people who are working class.
1: Yes.
0: To just be like, they all have Nazi tattoos.
1: Yeah, I mean, it's exactly.
0: They all have these, gross.
1: And they would overlook it. You know, it wasn't the working class voters of Maine who were overlooking it. It was Democratic primary voters overlooking it because they believed it. And he was doing well against Susan Collins for a while. But then after the New York Times, it doesn't seem like he really was. And I think a lot of people were doing a lot of wish casting about this race. And I guess what I would say is whatever part of the Democratic Party you're from, the most important thing is to really honestly think. Not what do you wish voters of Maine cared about, but what do they actually care about? Because actually politics is about listening to voters and hearing what they have to say and what their needs are and responding to them.
0: Nikki, I also want to ask you about some of the ugliness that we've seen from some left of center political commentators, mm-hmm. sort of smearing some of the accusers who have, you know, accused Graham Plattner of sexual assault or other kinds of what sort of sound like domestic violence at the very least, and suggesting that this is a smear campaign or conspiracy from the establishment in order to take down a true economic populist. What message do you think that sends to the women of Maine?
2: Oh, it's complete disregard. It minimizes their experience. And I do want to say that I don't think that is in any way or shape representative of how the Democratic Party in Maine feels, how the majority of center-left leftist Democrats feel. I think most people I talk to are horrified by these allegations. And the reality is that whatever amount of vetting you do, if vetting was enough to understand the true moral character of a politician, we would never have a scandal. We wouldn't have Eric Swalwell's. We wouldn't have Bill Clinton's. We wouldn't have Anthony Weiner's or Larry Summers or Andrew Cuomo's. They wouldn't exist because we would know right off the bat how bad they were. What I think happens when a scandal like this breaks is sometimes, especially for the media class like me, who is very online and pays attention to what people are saying, we get so caught up in the, well, you didn't do this, and you should have said that, and you excuse this, that we forget who this is affecting.
0: Sorry to interrupt. We have breaking news. We have a video from Graham Plattner, who is addressing the public. Let's play that.
3: Hey, everyone. It's Graham Plattner here. I think as many of you know, over the past couple days, I have faced some very serious allegations, and I just want to make it clear, this is all false. The things that have been claimed did not happen. It's not real. It has placed an immense amount of weight on me as I think about what needs to happen now. Amy and I are regular people. We were not looking for this experience. We were not looking to get into politics. We had no desire to run for office. I just want you to think about what you would do as a regular person in a position where a much larger world, large forces, were working against you personally to accuse you of the worst thing that a person could do, and it was not remotely true. I learned about this through press inquiries with no time to truly respond, no time for investigations before a corporate media system and the political establishment got to act as judge, jury, and executioner. Accusations are supposed to be the beginning of things, not the end. I think it's really important to understand why this is happening in the timeline, why this is happening right now, much like October, when the first attack started, much like the news that was created the week before the primary. There is a reason that this is happening now. I only have until July 13th until I am officially the nominee. This was the last week to try to get me off of the ballot. And That's why this is occurring. It's not the false allegations, though, that have brought us to where we are. It's the fact that they are being used by the political establishment to put structural pressure on us. We live in a political system that is not built for normal people. It is a system that is built structurally to make sure that movements like ours cannot flourish. That if they begin to succeed, they can be crushed. What we have accomplished here, you made possible. The people of Maine, the volunteers, the voters, the grassroots donors. And I have all the faith in the world that we could win if we could continue to harness that. But the brutal political reality is that they are going to take everything away from us. Those in power who have the ability to do so are using these allegations as an excuse to take away all of the things that we need to run a campaign. We are going to lose our ability to fundraise. We are going to lose our ability to access voter data. We are going to lose all of the things that any campaign needs on the basic level simply to function. Larger organizations, the national level party, the bigger donor networks, they have all committed to spending no money in this race if I'm in it. They would rather see Susan Collins win than have me be the next senator from Maine. What comes next needs to come from the people. Needs to come from the people of Maine. Needs to come from the voters who on June 9th, at a strength of over 150,000, the largest number in the history of Maine primaries, said no to this kind of politics. Voted for a politics that would actually represent them. Voted against the political system, against the donor class, against the entrenched forces. And I'm not asking for how this process is going to work. I'm not trying to dictate to anyone who it should be or how we get there, but I will say this. It needs to be open, transparent, and democratic. It needs to be reflecting the will and the values of the people that built this movement, the people that showed up on June 9th. People in D.C. need to stay in D.C. Decisions should not be made in back rooms by people in places of political power. Party apparatchiks are not the ones to make these decisions. These decisions need to be made in the open by the people of this state, the people who got us here. This is exactly the kind of political system that everyone voted against on June 9th. And for that reason, we need to be assured that it is going to be open and democratic as we move forward. Amy and I struggled about getting into this. Last summer, right around this time of year, we sat down and we looked at each other and we said, if we believe in the kind of politics we think that we do, we have to do this. Over the past couple days, really yesterday and today, we have had to have that exact same conversation. We believe that for the movement to continue, it can't be me. And for that reason, we are suspending campaign operations. This is incredibly difficult because I know that some will think it's an admission of guilt, and it most certainly is not. We're not doing it because of the allegations. We're doing it because of the structures that are being taken away from us by those in power. And I also feel an immense amount of responsibility to everyone who has worked so hard to get us to where we are. We went toe-to-toe with one of the most entrenched political systems in the history of the world, and we won. We beat them on June 9th in overwhelming numbers. We did it the right way. We built a campaign. We engaged in electoral politics. We motivated people. We banded together. We did it the way that we were told we are supposed to make change. And we won. And now they are not going to let us have it. Not if it's me. And so we're suspending campaign operations. I want to make clear, though, I intend to file my paperwork to withdraw. The process needs to assure that what comes next is reflective of the Mainers who on June 9th turned out and showed that they are desperate for a different kind of politics. It needs to be driven not from back rooms, but by the will of the people. And the decisions that come next must come from that. All we were asking for was health care, was to end a genocide, to use our taxpayer dollars at home to uplift our communities instead of waging war overseas. We were asking for a fair system. We were asking for an end to the corruption, the end to the money in politics. We were asking for real democracy, and we did it the right way, and we won. But now the ball is in the court of the Democratic establishment. My name might be on the ballot right now, but that ballot line belongs to the people of Maine. And on November 3rd, it needs to belong to the people of Maine. And the next Democratic senator for Maine needs to belong to the people of Maine. They need to reflect the will and the values of the people of this state. I love this state. I love Maine, and I love Mainers in ways that I can't really describe. I'm immensely proud of what we have built, and I have the utmost faith that we will continue to build, and we will continue to move towards a better future. From the bottom of my heart, thank you. Thank all of you. And keep fighting. We're going to win someday.
0: Well, that was Graham Plattner officially announcing that he is dropping off of the ballot for Maine Senate, or for, excuse me, for federal Senate from Maine, but taking zero responsibility for any of the scandals and more troubling things in his past that have destroyed that campaign, instead blaming, let's see, corporate media, the political establishment, lots of hate for the political establishment, saying that we banded together, we did it the way we were told we were supposed to make change, and we won, and now they are not going to let us have it. So lots of finger-pointing and blame and not taking any responsibility. Note that whoever he conceives of as the political establishment, you do have many of his once allies, including Bernie Sanders and Ro Khanna, also calling for him to drop out, people who believe many of the same policy ideas, believe in many of the same policy ideas that Graham Plattner himself says that he was taken down for. He also said during that 10-minute video that all we were asking for was health care, was to end the genocide, to use our taxpayer dollars at home to uplift our communities instead of waging war overseas. We were asking for a fair system. We are asking for an end to the corruption. So lots of allegations that he was being taken out by nefarious forces that are forcing him to suspend his campaign, rather than the drip, drip, drip of scandal after scandal that has dogged his campaign and that have littered the last few months with red flags. I want to bring back in our guests at the table, Neera Tanden from CAP, as well as Nikki McCann-Ramirez from Rolling Stone. So, Nikki, what did you make of that mini documentary that we just watched?
2: I think it's clear that whoever was advising him in media has left the campaign at this point, because that's not a statement you let your candidate put out on their own. I also think when I see something like that, my question is always, who is they? Who is they? Is it the AFL-CIO? Is it the main Democratic Party? Is it, you know, the dozens of allies you have who have abandoned your campaign? I think Plattner would have been much better served by a 2-minute video announcing that he was suspending campaign operations. He could deny the allegations. That is his right. This has not been proven in a court of law. They are allegations. But this screed, I don't think, does anything to help transition out toward a new candidate, to bolster sort of the idea that this process is going to go forward, that he supports having his voters, who he claims to care about, continue to be represented by someone who holds their same values. I think the thing here is that Graham Plattner, time and time again, was given chances by the voters of Maine. I know a lot of voters who live in Maine, friends of mine, who swallowed a lot of stuff, who were deeply uncomfortable with the stories coming out about Graham Plattner. And they swallowed that and they voted for him because they thought that in the slate of candidates before him, he was the best chance to defeat Susan Collins. And the people he has let down the most, aside from the people who he, you know, allegedly criminally assaulted, are the voters of Maine, who believed in him, who gave him their time, their energy, their votes, who invested their belief that they could actually have a better government in him. And he let them down by not being honest with them. It wasn't that he wasn't honest to us, to the media, to the donor class. It's that he wasn't transparent with his voters. And that video, if there was any respect left for me, it's kind of gone after seeing that there were so many ways to bow out of this race that weren't that.
0: Yeah. I do want to get your thoughts, Neera, but first I want to go to MS Now Capitol Hill reporter Kevin Fry, who is live on the scene in Bangor, Maine. Kevin, what are you hearing on the ground from voters about how all of this has shaken out in the last few days?
4: Yeah, I mean, look, it's been about a month since I was here last. And at that point, that was right after the New York Times sexting scandal. And a lot of folks were willing to, you know, as was just being mentioned, digest this and say, OK, we're going to accept the narrative that he is a changed man. As we talk to folks over the last day and a half that we've been here, it is very much flipped. We've turned the corner. The red line that no one could really identify necessarily a month ago had been crossed. The Rubicon had been overcome. And that was because of the reporting in the last 2 days. So this felt like where we were inevitably tumbling toward. Now, as we've been talking to voters, they would like to see what they described as a quick and a transparent process. They want to see this as being democratic. And several folks that we spoke to were quick to name drop folks, including Troy Jackson. They see him, at least a couple of the folks that we talked to, as kind of picking up at least the policy aims that maybe Plattner was espousing, but certainly without the baggage that he carried. Now, some of the news within the last 2 hours or so beyond this Plattner statement is that we now have at least a preliminary sense of what this process is going to now look like, now that there is going to be a vacancy on the Democratic line ahead of November's election. And that is that the Democratic Party today, members of the committee met, about 100 or so of them, discussed exactly the steps forward. And our understanding from talking to sources that were on that call call is that this looks like it's going to be about 500 to 600 delegates meeting for a convention, time to be announced. But the counties are supposed to, we're being told, start working on figuring out who those delegates are going to be to send them to this centralized meeting. And from there, they'll work on electing a candidate. Obviously, one of the tensions that we're expecting to see and that we've witnessed over the last few days is between kind of the party establishment versus those that believe that they need to basically poke the establishment in the eye. That could also be interpreted as more progressives versus moderates. There are different ways of kind of interpreting this depending on who you're talking to, but that is at least how voters are kind of responding to what we're looking at with the prospect of an opening and how the party is at least at the moment preparing to navigate it.
0: Kevin, thanks so much for your time. I'm sure we will be heading back to you later this evening and in the coming days to hear your insights on what people are saying on the ground and how this convention of sorts is going to shape up. Thanks so much. Neera, so you watched this 10-minute video as well from Graham Plattner refusing to take responsibility for any of the things in his past. He has, certainly has the right to defend himself against some of these criminal allegations, but not taking any responsibility for how his campaign has ended up. Do you think that was helpful for the party to move forward and to defeat Susan Collins?
1: I mean, I guess I'd say, look, this whole situation is a horrifying tragedy on so many levels. And the people I feel the worst for are really the people Nikki is talking about, the people who were betrayed by Graham Plattner. I mean, he's angry at the world, but it's his own actions that have caused this situation that we're in. And I feel like the fact that he takes zero responsibility of that can really enrages me. But I feel the worst for in this situation are people who felt hope about this campaign. And I do think the process has to ensure that people who felt hope in this campaign, in his campaign, and about change in Maine have a voice in that process. I mean, what I found sort of really disturbing about this video is there's so much more ire to, like, Democrats nationally than two people he never mentioned, Susan Collins or Donald Trump. And I find it sort of tragic that after all the destruction and wreckage, you know, he's going out by basically trying to torch Democrats. And just as a reminder, like, he did win the primary, but it's his own actions that have caused this. And you don't have to ask me. You can ask Senator Sanders, Senator Warren, Congressman Khanna, Congresswoman Alexandria Ocasio-Cortez. These are his allies in the fight who recognized what happened here was horrifying. And genuinely, I hope that in future, there can be more acceptance and actually trying to build back. Because, you know, this is a, you know, he's caused a lot of pain to a lot of people who put their hopes in him. And those people are the ones who need to find hope again. And I think it's his responsibility to be part of building, like, you know, not destroying everything around him, but actually helping build support for whoever the nominee is in the future.
0: Yeah. I mean, and I should again say he has flatly denied the allegations of sexual assault, among other things that have other accusations that have been levied against him. But I will say that the other people that I feel terrible for, not only because of the things that they say,
1: are the women.
0: Yes, it's not just the voters. It's the women who had to basically parade these awful periods of their lives, or what they, you know, allegations that they have made at the very least, before the public and the media, because they felt like it was their civic responsibility to tell people.
1: And they're getting viciously attacked by people. It's really ugly. And, you know, you're absolutely right. They are the victims of this whole situation and should never have had to bear this burden.
0: Yes, as well as one of his campaign staffers who has been smeared because she resigned early on. But anyway, I hope that there are a lot of apologies coming to some of those women. Neera Tanden and Nikki McCann Ramirez, thank you so much for your time tonight. Coming up, this is not the only thing going on in the world today, believe it or not. Donald Trump also made a mess of his NATO.

0: After making a laughingstock of the National Mall, the National Birthday, and the National Men's Soccer Team, Donald Trump took his humiliation tour overseas, traveling to Turkey for a NATO summit, in which he managed to find new ways to embarrass himself and, unfortunately, the United States. The president sat next to the NATO Secretary General and declared that the U.S. was cutting off trade with Spain for some reason.
1: Spain is a wasted cause. We don't want to do any trade business with Spain anymore, by the way. I'd like you to cut it off. Spain is a terrible partner in NATO. They don't participate. They don't pay. I don't want anything to do with Spain. Cut off all trade with Spain, please, including visits.
0: Okie doke. He also threatened to abandon Europe altogether if they don't agree to give him Greenland. Trump also pressed play once again on his unpopular, costly war with Iran as the U.S. military unleashed new brutal attacks that they described to one reporter as, quote, punishment not proportional.
2: Is the ceasefire over? Is the ceasefire done? Is the MOU dead?
1: It's a very interesting question. To me, I think it's over. I don't want to deal with them anymore. They're scum. I told the story yesterday. We had 111 missiles shot by the Islamic Republic of Japan. JCPOC. What a terrible deal. I call it the Obama nuclear waste deal. Their electric manufacturing facilities, right? Their electric plants where they make their electricity there. We'll take them out.
0: Even with all of that bullying and threatening, the 80-year-old president found time to rest his eyes, shall we say, during a roundtable with other NATO leaders. Leaders who absolutely adore Trump, at least according to Trump.
1: If you could have seen the respect and the love in the room, and it's love really for the country, for our country. I don't want to say me, because you'll say, oh, he's so conceited. He's such a conceited person. But they do. I mean, you know, they like the job I'm doing. They said, we love you. These are grown people saying that. Isn't that nice?
0: That sounds a little like a stretch, but it is true that Secretary General Mark Rutte has spent a lot of time trying to massage Trump's ego, so much so that reporters took notice.
3: You sit next to Donald Trump in moments where he talks about conquering Greenland, talks about lashing out at allies like Spain, starting trade wars, things that it doesn't seem like the old Mark Rutte would approve of. Does this have any effect on your self-respect when you sit next to him like that and say nothing?
4: When it comes to Greenland, I already explained. We had a meeting in Davos. And I said, I agree with you when it comes to Russia, when it comes to China, gaining access to the high north. But let's do this together. We have NATO for this. Let's work together on this. This is exactly what we are doing.
0: But behind the scenes, more and more NATO leaders appear to be planning for life without Trump in the United States. According to new reporting this week by the Wall Street Journal, American allies have begun pushing the gas pedal on an unprecedented experiment in de-Americanization. Authorities from France to the Netherlands are quietly removing U.S. tech from their systems and urging civil servants to no longer use Microsoft Teams or Office, the journal reports. The paper also reviewed a classified assessment from a Southern European intelligence agency saying that when you deal with the U.S. government now, quote, you are not dealing with an administration that has processes. You are dealing with a single volatile individual. Here's the thing. Donald Trump's entire art of the deal is to take negotiations almost to their conclusion. And now Trump is learning, not just with Iran, but with some of America's closest allies, his closest, oldest allies. That means he's bargaining from a position of no leverage. Congressman Adam Smith of Washington State is the ranking Democrat on the House Armed Services Committee, and he joins me now. Congressman, the president says that everyone in the Atlantic Alliance loves him. Meanwhile, of course, they're all apparently planning for a future without America, or at least without American leadership. What is your top line reaction to what we saw today in Turkey?
5: Well, it's a continuing problem that President Trump is focused on himself and unhinged from reality. He is not connected to the real world. Remember, we won the war against Iran, and Iran conceded to all of our demands. Gosh, I lose track at this point. I think it was like 2 months ago that he first made that claim. So while Donald Trump is rambling on about the world that exists in his mind, the world that the rest of us, the real world, are dealing with is in deep trouble because of the spectacularly bad decisions that he has made, like starting the war with Iran, like breaking, well, damaging the NATO alliance by threatening Greenland and other countries, you know, which gave aid and comfort to Vladimir Putin at a time when we really need to be behind Ukraine. So the biggest reaction is we have a president of the United States who is not connected to reality, just rambling in a variety of different directions, while we have very serious problems that we need to address and that are getting worse on his watch.
0: You mentioned some of the problems that are getting worse on his watch. Trump spent his afternoon posting videos of explosions in Iran, calling it retribution and threatening more. He told us this war was over almost a month ago, I think, at this point, and the peace deal was basically done. So what are you hearing from the military, the White House, about when these new strikes will end or what they are intended to achieve?
5: Well, first of all, the military is doing what Donald Trump tells them to do. So, they don't tell me what a specific end date is. They basically say, here are the targets. We're hitting the targets. We're taking them out. We are succeeding in that. But that's been the fundamental flaw in this war from the very start. Trump believed that if he dropped enough bombs, it would break Iran and Iran would concede to our demands. That was never really likely to happen, because all Iran has to do is survive. Yes, we've sunk their navy, we've blown up a lot of their air force, we've, you know, blown up a lot of their missiles and their missile launchers, but all Iran needs to do is maintain enough military capability to threaten the region and close the Strait of Hormuz. We do not have the capacity, absent an all-out war that nobody would support and might not even work, to actually just break Iran. So dropping more bombs isn't going to get us to that place. We had a golden opportunity after Iran had been weakened from the 12-day war with Israel, what's happened to Hezbollah, what's happened to Hamas, the collapse of Assad in Syria. We had the best opportunity in front of us to negotiate the best deal possible. Instead, Trump started this war with the false idea that, like I said, somehow he could drop enough bombs, break them, and win. That was stupid, costly, and now he doesn't know how to get out of it.
0: Congressman, before we go, I believe you were listening in, as the rest of us were, to that Graham Plattner announcement tonight. I'm just wondering if you can share your thoughts about what is going on in Maine right now.
5: Yeah, there's several big things. First of all, Plattner's a bad guy. Okay, I mean, forget these. Don't forget these allegations. They're incredibly serious. But the stuff that he's already admitted, you know, sexting people in the workplace, the Nazi tattoo, the racist comments and other unhinged comments that he made, you know, on Reddit back in the day. He's not a good person, and he is using the anti-establishment feeling to basically be a demagogue. That's what he tried to do. And I think the danger here, and I really like Nora Tanden's comment that he goes out trashing Democrats. You know, we're trying to stop Trump. Look, I am firmly of the opinion that Trump is trying to execute a fascist takeover of this country, not to mention the foreign policy disasters that he's engaged in. We need to stop him. But people like Plattner are grabbing on to the anti-establishment feeling and spending as much time trashing Democrats. And don't get me wrong, the Democratic establishment needs to get a lot better. Yeah, we have not done as good a job in campaigns as we should have done. We have not done enough to basically deal with income inequality in this country. That's fine. But don't sign up for any demagogue who comes along, and don't use it as an excuse to trash the group of us who are trying to stop Trump. Make us better. People like Plattner want to tear down Democrats just to elevate themselves. And I think, you know, the allegations that came out showed the type of person he is. And he's just trying to demagogue his way into personal power at the expense of a very well-organized movement trying to take down Trump. Look, I got Plattner texts way back when saying, I'm the only one taking on Trump. How come nobody's standing up? Millions of people across this country, some of them part of the Democratic establishment, are going after Trump day in and day out effectively. We can't turn on each other. We have to build a strong movement to stop what Donald Trump is doing. Plattner took us to a dangerous place. I'm glad he's gone. And I hope we get a better candidate, because Maine is a Senate seat we need to win.
0: I alone can fix it. Where have I heard that before? Congressman Adam Smith, thanks so much for your time tonight.

0: the ceasefire agreement with Iran out the window, Americans who have spent months suffering from costs spiking from this war with Iran are about to feel the pain in their pocketbooks all over again. Paul Krugman is a Nobel Prize-winning economist who authors the Substack Krugman Wonks Out. He joins me now. So, Paul, can the global economy absorb another disruption in the Strait of Hormuz after months of Iran choking it off?
1: Well, yeah. I mean, global depressions are really kind of hard to engineer. And modern economies have a lot of ability to cope given a bit of time. And one thing you can say is that we've been living with the closed Strait of Hormuz for a number of months now. So a lot of the world has already found workarounds. All of that said, this is ugly. We were just starting to get a gradual, decline in gasoline and diesel prices. We're starting to see some loosening up, and now all of a sudden it's back again. And there's a lot of indications that there are other pressures out there. I mean, if you look at the inflation picture, what a lot of economists that I talked to were looking at was that it looked as if we were developing a lot of inflationary pressure aside from the oil market story. So now we come back with this, and it's sort of exactly what the doctor did not order.
0: Yeah, other things that the doctor did not order. Trump also said today that he wants to cut off all trade with Spain for some reason. Is that possible?
1: That's another level. I mean, Trump has done a lot of threatening and tariffs and so on, and they've been mostly ineffectual at achieving what he wanted, but he was at least able to make good on the threats. The story now is that this is something that is not going to happen. We can go into at some length the reasons why, even with Trump bypassing a lot of the normal rules of law in the United States, this is not going to happen. He's not going to be able to shut off trade with Spain. So this is bizarre. I mean, this is, we're going to cut off all trade with Spain and also going to make everybody wear their underwear on the outside and speak Swedish. I mean, this is crazy stuff. This is someone who's just totally lost it. And for me, the most chilling moment was he said this to Scott Bessent, the Treasury Secretary, and said, I want you to cut off all trade with Spain. And Bessent said, yes, sir. So here we have somebody who's clearly non compos mentis, who's not in making any sense at all, making bizarre threats that are not going to happen. Even in America today, this is not going to happen. And we have everybody pretending that he's actually making sense and in charge. And that's scary.
0: Well, even if we can't cut off trade with Spain, there have been stories about how other European countries are trying to limit their engagement with us. The Wall Street Journal recently had a story about European countries working to de-Americanize, removing American tech from their systems, for civil servants, among others. Yeah. What do you think the consequences are of that, economically or otherwise?
1: Again, where there's a great deal of ruin in a nation, as Adam Smith said. This erodes U.S. position. What it really does is the United States has a lot of power just from our sort of centrality. Everybody dealt with us. Everything worked through the dollar. Lots of people bought our stuff because you needed to be in on the American market, the American networks. Now that's over. I mean, now the United States is a rogue nation. We're still big. We're rich. We're productive. People want to do business, will have to do business with us, but they're doing as little as possible. And unfortunately, this lasts a lot longer than Trump. Even if when Trump is gone, it won't be the old America, because the whole world knows that America elected this guy twice. So we will never be trusted in the same way, and we will never really recapture the role in the world that we had. It's amazing. I mean, the fact that Europe regards us as basically, in the same league as China. I mean, even what's happening in Iran right now, I mean, the United States appears to be bombing not with a strategic goal, but as a form of punishment. That's what Vladimir Putin does. That's not supposed to be what America does.
0: And finally, before we go, I wanted to ask you about the quandary that the Fed finds itself in. Donald Trump, of course, nominated his new Fed chair, Kevin Warsh, with the understanding that that nomination, that confirmation of this new person in this position would lead to lower interest rates. But how can the Fed cut rates now, especially with the inflation concerns that they had even before the war started back up and this punishment campaign started back up?
1: Yeah, Warsh really cannot deliver. Whatever Trump thinks he promised he cannot do. Remember, he's only one.

0: vote on the Federal Open Market Committee, even if he decided to push for this interest rate cuts, which are totally inappropriate now, it wouldn't happen because the rest of the board would vote against him. And I don't think he's even going to do that because he needs to keep some respect. So I look at Warsh, everything I see, I keep on thinking of the dog that chased the school bus and caught it. And now what? I mean, everything Warsh says right now is, you know, this is getting way too deep into the weeds. But if you try to read his statements, it really sounds like he's trying to find ways to not actually answer questions about what he's going to do because he has no idea what he's going to do.
1: Well, or he doesn't want Donald Trump to know that he's not going to cut interest rates. But that's neither here nor there. Paul Krugman, thanks so much for your time tonight. That is All In on this Wednesday night. The briefing with Jen Psaki starts now. Good evening, Jen.
2: Catherine, it is great to see you. I love watching you. I love learning from you. Thank you so much for being here. Am I going to see you tomorrow night, too?
1: Not tomorrow night, unfortunately.
2: Okay.
1: But next week.
2: Well,
1: next week.
2: I'll see you very soon on my television. Have a wonderful evening.
1: You too.
2: Okay, tonight we begin with some breaking news that you have probably seen. The Democratic candidate for Senate in Maine, Graham Plattner, has officially announced that he will be suspending his campaign following multiple allegations of sexual assault, which he denies. We knew where it was headed. We talked about it last night. But I will say it is an end to what has been an unpredictable, incredibly tumultuous, at times fascinating, simply because of the political story, and ultimately deeply enraging political career for Graham Plattner, enraging for all of us. And we have covered this race from the very beginning on purpose, because I think it's important that we don't put our heads in the sand and just project upon all of you what we think and only talk to people at a table in Washington, D.C. I think one of the most important things we can do is listen to voters, to watch and to try to understand what is happening in this country, even if it doesn't totally make sense. And I'm not talking about what consultants said or what Washington talking heads say. I'm talking about what the voters in Maine were telling all of us when they voted for Graham Plattner in the Maine primary, despite all of the controversies that preceded the assault allegations. Remember, she dropped out of the race, a popular, pretty popular governor of Maine because she couldn't raise enough money. That is telling us something. Important to listen to that, even if he is a deeply flawed candidate. But now it is over. It's over because not of all the people who are out there patting themselves on the back, and there are a lot of them on Twitter. Believe me, it's driving me crazy. It's because of the bravery of the women who came forward to tell their stories. That is why. It is these women. And because there was no longer a path forward for Graham Plattner once they did. Of course there wasn't. It is because of those women. Those are the women who should be patting themselves on the back. Nobody else. And tonight, the video that he recorded and posted online announcing his decision, which was more than 11 minutes long, and it took quite a long time to get to the point, showed us more of who Graham Plattner actually is. Someone who, in the face of incredibly serious and extremely credible allegations, seemed to blame everyone but himself.
3: Hey, everyone. It's Graham Plattner here. I think, as many of you know, over the past couple days, I have faced some very serious allegations, and I just want to make it clear, this is all false. The things that have been claimed did not happen. It's not real. What we have accomplished here, you made possible. The people of Maine, the volunteers, the voters, the grassroots donors, and I have all the faith in the world that we could win if we could continue to harness that. But the brutal political reality is that they are going to take everything away from us. Those in power who have the ability to do so are using these allegations as an excuse to take away all of the things that we need to run a campaign. We are going to lose our ability to fundraise. We are going to lose our ability to access voter data. We are going to lose all of the things that any campaign needs on the basic level simply to function. Larger organizations, the national level party, The bigger donor networks, they have all committed to spending no money in this race if I'm in it. They would rather see Susan Collins win than have me be the next senator from Maine. We believe that for the movement to continue, it can't be me. And for that reason, we are suspending campaign operations. This is incredibly difficult because I know that some will think it's an admission of guilt, and it most certainly is not. We're not doing it because of the allegations. We're doing it because of the structures that are being taken away from us by those in power.
2: Now, that was only part of the video. It's online. You can watch the whole thing should you choose. But what you just heard there is a part that really stuck out to me, which is repeated denials and a repeated blame game. Now, I worked in politics for a very long time. I started my career on the campaign trail. I was a campaign rat for many, many years through many campaigns. I have never witnessed a member of any political establishment, whatever the heck that means, forcing a woman to come forward and falsely accuse someone of sexual assault in order to tank a specific campaign. You know why? Because that doesn't happen. Because again, it is so difficult for these women to come forward. Sometimes it takes years to come forward. Now, we already knew, thanks to the Washington Post, that Plattner had struggled with this decision, in part because he believed he should have a say in the process to replace his name on the ballot, something that the Maine Democratic Party has said loud and clear is not going to happen. But in his video tonight, Plattner made pretty clear that he still has opinions about what that process should look like.
3: It needs to be open, transparent, and democratic. It needs to be reflecting the will and the values of the people that built this movement, the people that showed up on June 9th. People in D.C. need to stay in D.C. Decisions should not be made in back rooms by people in places of political power. Party apparatchiks are not the ones to make these decisions. These decisions need to be made in the open by the people of this state, the people who got us here.
2: Now, well, there is no desire from anyone that we have found for him to be involved in this process. A number of the things he's saying there have been asks of a number of people, that it should be open, that it should be transparent. And in the meantime, Maine Democrats have already been planning ahead for what a post-Plattner race would look like. Earlier tonight, party leaders announced that more than 100 of their state committee members voted to hold a nominating convention to choose a new nominee. And separately, MS Now is reporting that according to earlier discussions, a proposed total of 500 to 600 delegates would participate in that convention to choose Plattner's replacement. Although at this point, and we'll see if there's any news tonight, over the next hour, we'll tell you, no date or location has been chosen for that. So what does this mean for a race that is likely very necessary for Democrats to win if they want to take back the Senate? This would be one of four potential seats. There are other paths, but this is an important part of the path. But does it mean that Republican Senator Susan Collins is a shoo-in to win? Because the Republicans will tell you that right now. No, I don't think it does. Maine is very much still a blue state. But if Democrats want to prevent that from happening, these coming moments, the choices they make in finding a new candidate, the way this they do this process are crucial. And there are a lot of people. We have a band of people who know a lot about this to join me to talk about this now. Thank you to them for gathering very quickly. Joining me now is Michael Shepard, reporter with the Bangor Daily News in Maine. MS Now Capitol Hill reporter Kevin Frey, who's in Portland for us. MS Now political analyst Molly Jong-Fast. And Ian Russell, who is a former consultant to Maine Congressman Jared Golden. Thank you all so much for being here. Michael, I want to start with you. Let me just start. There's a lot to ask you about, but let me just start with Plattner's video tonight. He obviously confirmed he'll be dropping out of the race, but he said a lot of other things too. What did you make of it overall?
4: Yeah, he's obviously been hanging on here for more than 50 hours and with no real path here to influence anything or certainly move forward, right? So I've seen the last few days as kind of a bunker. I mean, he's been in his house with people kind of coming and going. When you get to the end of a campaign, I think no matter who you are, you're grieving it. I'm sure you've been there, right? But I see it as a pretty fruitless couple of days for him and his campaign. And there's been a lot of recriminations between the Plattner campaign, between the main Democratic Party. The main Democratic Party obviously moved forward, I think, with some knowledge that this was coming from Graham Plattner today. So it was a smart move, I think, for them to get that going and get that finalized. Essentially, we don't have all the aspects of the convention, but there was just no path forward after this. And I think it was not just such a serious allegation as rape. I think it was everything that's happened. And when you see that, you go back to October and you see the Reddit posts and you see the tattoo and you go forward and you have the New York Times story before the primary, this just adds so much to that. And I think leads people to see those events so much differently. So it's not just the last thing. I think it's additional, and it really it was just too far for almost everybody in the party to abide.
2: I mean, there's so much to ask you about. I want to bring a couple other people in here, but I do want to talk about the path forward and what's happening with the party and other pieces. Let me bring you in, Kevin. I know you've been in Portland talking to people there. What has been, I mean, voters you've talked to over the last 45 minutes or so, candidates maybe you've heard from, what has been the reaction to that video in general, and any kind of new developments in the race you've learned over the last less than an hour or so?
5: Yeah, I mean, so you outlined a good portion of this, which is the fact that we now know at least some semblance of what the path forward here looks like. Several hundred convention goers, we expect them, the various county parties, to start figuring out who those delegates are going to be in the coming days, would then convene sometime over the next 2 weeks to pick who this next individual will be to take up the party's banner heading into November. I was chatting with one individual who I met just about a month ago, who was already really frustrated with Plattner, frustrated with the fact that these allegations continued to pile up and pile up and pile up. And when the news broke this evening, I got simply a finally with an exclamation point behind it. There has obviously been a desire amongst some of the voters that we've been talking to over the last few days since we've gotten back here to Maine to really turn the page on this, even if they still believe in Plattner and believe in his message and believe in what he stands for. Forgive that. There is a desire to, at the very least, put this behind them because they want to see a path to try to beat Susan Collins. But I will say, I was speaking to another individual just a few moments ago after that video was released, and he said basically in his view that he thinks the Democrats are going to struggle now because of this interregnum that we've seen. One other note that I'll add here from the conversations I've been having with voters is that part of the message we saw from Plattner tonight was still fighting against what they saw, or he explained, as essentially the party trying to get rid of him. There is still this amount that he is kind of playing into this idea that this was the party forcing him away and that the institutions, the establishment, were trying to basically get rid of him. That will play with some of the voters that we've been talking to who are inclined to vote Democrat, who still have this kernel of belief, even before today, that this was all basically a Democratic op that was out to get him. We'll see how big that motion is, particularly as we get into the prime of the general election. But there is still at least some voters that I have a sense that will still play with the fact that he's still bringing up that argument in this video, even as he closes this chapter.
2: I mean, listen, this is what I sort of started in part saying, is that part of this is listening to people in the state of Maine about what they're telling us. And there's a lot, as Michael was telling us, that has been out there, as we all know. And they were still Democratic primary voters with him for a very long time. And there's a journey here. Let me ask you, Molly, because one of the things, and I think you could hear from the tone of my voice, that has driven me absolutely crazy, and I'm betting it has driven you crazy, is that, I mean, Plattner, he repeatedly made clear that he is not dropping out because of the accusations, but because the Democratic Party withdrew financial and structural support from his campaign, essentially blaming the party for his suspension. I mean, the thing I was going to say that's driving me crazy is this kind of, the people who are to thank here are the women who came forward, and they are the ones who are the reason we are here right now. Yet he seemed to blame the party apparatus for what? I mean, forcing women to come out and do something that is harder than anything else. I guess I just have to ask you about that first, and we got to talk about the path forward, but I know you have thoughts on that.
6: Yeah, I mean, look, you had this victim who came forward. She's really a survivor at this point, who came forward to talk about her experience. And she had tried to sort of thread the needle a little bit with the New York Times. And, you know, it's funny because when I read that New York Times article, I was like, none of this makes sense. There's got to be something here. And I actually asked Plattner, asked his team, what am I missing something? Is there something else coming? And remember, all of us have this entire time asked Plattner and his team, is there more stuff? Because this is not, there was not one allegation, you know. But the thing I'm so struck by is just the incredible self-pity of this this video announcement, because he is saying all the things the main Democratic Party is saying, right? They are saying they want transparency. They want the people of Maine. You watch those videos that they put out, and it's the same. They are saying all the things he's saying, but somehow he implies that this has sort of happened to him, right? That someone has gone and made him post those Reddit posts, that made him get that tattoo, and then all of these allegations. So the thing that I'm struck by is that, you know, those voters are the voters who will make a Democrat win that Senate seat. And so if he continues with this narrative, it's going to depress turnout, and it will ultimately give Susan Collins the win. And we see that Maine is doing this in a very, the Maine Democrats are doing this in a very transparent way. And so I'm just really surprised to see him taking this stance on it.
2: I'm not surprised. He's been blaming everybody else throughout the process here. But it is in this final video quite striking, or at least the final video for now. Okay, Ian, let me bring you in here because you have actually worked in Maine politics, unlike the rest of us, and you have a good understanding, as does Michael, of course, of Maine voters. What do you think in terms of the process and what needs to happen moving forward? What are people not talking about? What are people being unrealistic about? Help level set for us what happens from here and what people should understand about Maine Democratic politics.
7: Sure thing. Well, first off, suspending campaign operations is not the same thing as filing the paperwork to withdraw from the ballot. So it's potentially the case that we have not seen the last or heard the last about this.
2: Well, he said he was going to file the paperwork. We haven't seen that happen yet, but he did say that. But keep going.
7: He did say that, but we'll see when the paperwork's actually filed. Again, an 11-minute withdrawal video that casts him as the victim is really kind of losing the plot here. And I think that's one of the things that Democrats need to do to ensure that we have a chance to beat Susan Collins is disentangle Graham Plattner, the man, from the message that resonated mm-hmm. with so many Democratic primary voters in Maine. People found appealing his message about a rigged system that hasn't worked for working people in Maine or across the country. But Graham Plattner didn't come up with that message. Graham Plattner is one of many, many, many candidates that Democrats are running across the country who are running on those similar themes. So the message continues. He disqualified himself by his past behavior, and the courageous women who have come forward and told the truth about what had happened here really need to be commended. In terms of the path forward, first off, the Maine Democratic Party deserves tremendous credit for refereeing this very, very difficult system. I think by having this proportional county-based system and then a special state convention nominating conference caucus to select the nominee, that's about the best orderly, grassroots-driven way you can do it while still not just opening this up to total chaos in the time allotted, because this needs to be concluded by July 27 in order to make the deadline for finalizing the ballot. So tremendous credit is due, I think, to the leadership of the Maine Democratic Party. This is going to be really interesting to watch, too, because you've got a number of different factions in the party. Mm-hmm. You've seen a number of candidates already announced. Many of them are unsuccessful candidates for the recently concluded governor's primary in Maine. There's also a much wider bench of Maine political leaders who I think could make good candidates if they chose to run. Younger leaders, Matty Daughtry, the state Senate president, is like 39 years old, for example. There are many, many others who would bring something interesting, I think, to the table here. We're going to see this evolve over the coming couple of weeks, but we're already seeing, I think, a few interesting storylines clarified under a really, really tight timeline.
2: Michael, I think for a lot of people watching, they've been kind of watching, is Graham Plattner going to stay or go? It seems very clear for several days now he was going to go. What does that look like? We're learning about the process. What is the pool Michael, of candidates here. How many might we be talking? We're not going to hold you to this, but so people understand who are the leading ones people talk about a lot. Bring us up to speed.
4: Yeah, just while I was sitting here, we got a formal announcement from State Senate President Troy Jackson, who was the candidate in the governor's race, who was the most identified with Graham Plattner. He endorsed him really early, campaigned with him. There's videos of him shooting pool with him in northern Maine, where Troy Jackson is from. So I think he's one of the first candidates to watch. And then there's two other candidates from the governor's primary, like Ian mentioned, that Secretary of State Shenna Bellows, who was in a progressive alliance as well that Plattner kind of blessed. And then there was also, there's also Nirav Shah, who led our COVID-19 response. So there's a lot going on just with those three candidates themselves. And then we've got a brewer who flirted with the Senate race, his name is Dan Kleben. And then there are other people who are already in as well. So I think we could see up to 10 candidates here. It's a really wide field, and it could grow exponentially, I think, by tomorrow.
2: Michael, you're going to need some coffee. Maybe we should send you some coffee, some chocolate-covered espresso beans. I'm not even sure. All of the above. Michael Shepherd and Emma Snow's Kevin Fry, of course. Thank you both so much for joining us on short notice. We really appreciate it. Both in Bangor, Maine. Thank you again for your reporting. And Molly and Ian, I'm going to ask you just to stay around, because there's more we've got to talk about what the heck happens from here, more to talk about. More questions about Graham Plattner. Our breaking news coverage continues after a quick break.
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0: Now that Graham Blattner has suspended his campaign for Senate in Maine, the ball is in the Maine Democratic Party's court. And even though Blattner's name will no longer be on the ballot, picking a candidate that can win over Blattner's base could be key to beating Susan Collins come November.
1: What comes next needs to come from the people. Needs to come from the people of Maine. Needs to come from the voters who on June 9th, at a strength of over 150,000, the largest number in the history of Maine primaries, said no to this kind of politics. Voted for a politics that would actually represent them. Voted against the political system, against the donor class, against the entrenched forces. And I'm not asking for how this process is going to work. I'm not trying to dictate to anyone who it should be or how we get there, but I will say this. It needs to be open, transparent, and democratic. It needs to be reflecting the will and the values of the people that built this movement, the people that showed up on June 9th.
0: We are back with MS Now political analyst Molly Jung-Fast and Democratic strategist and former consultant for Maine Congressman Jared Golden, Ian Russell. Okay, Molly, you made this point before, and I agree. I mean, I kind of made this point, too, is that some of the things, not most of that 11-minute video, but a few of the things that Blattner said about an open and transparent process, I think most people agree on, right? What do you think that needs to look like? What do you think the pitfalls are? Give us your take on that.
2: Well, what I was so struck by was that this was what the Maine Democratic Party literally said the day before. They were like, it needs to be open. It needs to be transparent. He can't dictate it. None of us are going to dictate it. We're going to figure out a way. And, you know, the leader of the Maine Democratic Party, who is this lawyer who's, you know, was a Bernie Sanders delegate. Like, I think there was some anxiety that they were going to swap in Janet Mills or something, but it doesn't look like that's how it's going to go in any which way. So that's why my question is, like, why is Blattner so sort of repeating this stuff and then sort of making it seem like that's not what they're going to do, because that's what they said they were going to do. And in fact, they're sort of trying to wrestle it away from him, you know, and what we've read or what we sort of have heard behind the scenes is that he wants to have a bit more power with it. And that, I think, and again, that's just the reporting that I've read. So, you know, I'm not in the room where it happened, but it's clear the way they're going to do it now is they're going to have like a real fulsome primary process, or as much as they can have within 2 weeks. So I would think everything that one would want would be provided there. And the question really in my mind is, you know, will Blattner encourage his people to support whoever the person is that Maine voters choose?
0: Yeah, look, that video came out from the executive director, Devin, I believe is her first name. Right. She's an American hero. That was great. Well done, Devin. And it really said a lot of the things already before. Let me turn this to you, Ian. And I think what we know now, and I know we're all trying to follow this very closely, is what we kind of started the show talking about, is that they're asking for 500 to 600 delegates to meet and kind of determine the process. So we don't know that it's going to be a primary process. That actually feels very hard to pull off in 2 weeks, right, to me. Or caucuses, which I know some people have called for, those require months and months and months of planning. That feels very hard to me, but I'm not a Maine political expert. Ian, what do you think? And what do you think is the right approach here that kind of helps bring people together at the end of this, but is viable? They have a 2 week timeline. This is an incredibly hard task.
3: Well, you and I are campaign veterans, and I'm already going into logistics mode.
0: Yeah, me too.
3: Where do you find a room in Maine in the middle of the summer? It's wedding season. It's holiday season. But if there's anybody that can pull it off, it's the leadership team at this Maine Democratic Party. I have full confidence that they're going to get the job done. One of the things,
0: as in caucus meetings, you think, or something else?
3: Yeah, I mean, like, right. I mean, just the logistics of getting everybody under one roof.
0: Yeah.
3: Becomes a real challenge here. And I think back to, you know, you and I were involved in the 2008 primary process, the logistics that a lot of states dealt with that were trying caucuses for the first time. you know, good intentions run headlong into logistics, and you've got a real problem. But they're going to pull that off. I'm convinced of that. But something that I would watch very closely is the method that they will use to do the vote. That was not settled. My understanding, I was not in the room, but from speaking with people who were in the conference call today, that was not decided. Maine uses ranked choice voting in its primaries and in some of its general elections. So I would assume there's a strong precedent to use ranked choice voting in this, but they have not decided that yet. But you could have, as Michael Shepherd noted, multiple candidates, more names being thrown around. You're going to have the high drama of a party convention that could see new names drafted in at the end. You put that into a ranked choice voting scenario. It's going to be chaos, or it's going to be fantastic for political nerds, or perhaps both.
0: Or perhaps both, for sure. Molly, let me ask you about, you know, I was talking to Amy Walter last night, a brilliant, brilliant pollster, political analyst, all of the things, who was talking, and Ian is going to nod along to this, I think, about the importance, of course, of the women's vote in Maine, how it's been important to Susan Collins, how it is an incredibly valuable part of the vote. And it's a blue state, ultimately, even though Susan Collins has been difficult to defeat. What do you think that means? You know, we can never make up a candidate on paper. It never works that way. It's how candidates make people feel. But what do you think that means as they're going through this process? Is that a factor? How do they factor in? And what do you think?
2: I mean, I think women voters are, you know, a huge part of the electorate and for Democrats especially, right? We're their constituency to a large degree. So I do think, and this was so upsetting. You know, I was just so upset by this case, particularly when this victim came forward and she talked about non-consensual sex, because we all know what non-consensual sex is. That's rape, okay? And we've worked really hard in the feminist movement to be able to say that, you know, it is what it is, right? That's how it is. And so I felt so badly for this woman because I felt like she was just, you know, my heart went out to her. And we've come so far as women. And it just was such a sort of dark moment in my mind for this poor woman to have to say that, because we don't need to speak in high, you know, we don't need to speak like that. Like, we know that non-consensual sex is rape. And so, you know, this whole thing is just such a, you know, and again, these are just allegations, but they are allegations of rape and not allegations of non-consensual sex. And so, look, as a woman voter, I think that, again, the more information that voters can get, the more they can be a part of the process, these Maine voters, the more that that is going to be, you know, the kind of thing that is both, you know, is going to make the candidate more electable in the general.
0: No question about it. This is going to be a story to cover. We'll continue to cover it. Molly, Ian, I'm so grateful to both of you. Thank you. I learned so much from our conversation. Appreciate you both.
3: Thank you.
0: Okay, coming up, the only person, and this is quite a thing, defending Graham Plattner right now other than Graham Plattner tonight seems to be Donald Trump. And we've got lots more news to get to tonight. We'll be right back.
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0: Okay, we are continuing to monitor the fallout from Graham Plattner suspending his campaign for Senate. His decision follows a wave of calls for him to drop out of the race. Literally, nobody in elected office is defending Graham Plattner right now. That is, except for the President of the United States.
1: Well, he steps out of the race.
2: So he won the primary.
1: And now there's these new allegations.
2: It's very hard for them to do. And it's really a question of whether or not you believe the woman. A lot of people say big falsehoods.
0: A lot of people say big falsehoods. There you go, from the mouth of Donald Trump. Now, just last month, Trump was calling Plattner a thug and the worst human being that's ever run for office. But it seems the president has never met a sexual assault allegation he didn't want to question. And those bizarre comments come on the heels of a rough 48 hours for the president of the United States, who has been facing humiliation after humiliation. I mean, today, a federal court officially ordered that $5 million of Donald Trump's money be released to E. Jean Carroll, who successfully sued Trump for defamation. In a blistering order, the judge wrote, quote, defendant has been stalling this case for years. A jury unanimously concluded that he sexually abused and defamed plaintiff and awarded her damages accordingly. It is time for him to do equity and pay the judgment. Also today, another federal judge rejected Trump's effort to put his name back on the Kennedy Center, a loss that we know humiliates Trump because his administration has left a tarp over the place where his name used to be, as if that tarp means his name is actually still there, and who knows what they are telling him in there. We don't know. Now, on top of all of that, Trump faced even more humiliation today when his so-called peace negotiations with Iran fell completely apart. Who could have seen that one coming? All of us. The U.S. has launched multiple new rounds of airstrikes against Iran, including one just tonight. Trump has now declared his ceasefire over, claiming he doesn't even want to deal anymore. And as a result, oil prices are once again spiking, with gas prices expected to rise again soon. It is safe to say Trump is not having a very good week. And it is only Wednesday, everyone. Lots of time to go. But perhaps the most humiliating thing that happened to Donald Trump this week, the thing, you know, that gets under his skin more than anything else, was his doddering performance on the world stage. It started as soon as he got off the plane from the annual NATO summit in Turkey. Trump meandered, you can see him there on the screen, down the tarmac until Turkish President Erdogan took him by the arm and told him where to stand. That happened. Then Trump held a series of bilateral meetings and press conferences where he seemed even more confused. At one point, he even invented an entirely new country for America to bomb.
2: 2 months ago, we had 100, I told this story yesterday, we had 111 missiles shot by the Islamic Republic of Japan.
0: I seriously hope someone is making sure the president has not accidentally declared war on Japan. Anything is possible. Trump followed that up with one of his signature rants about Barack Obama's Iran deal, known as the JCPOA, of course, but he somehow even bungled that one.
2: The Obama nuclear, the Obama deal, that was one of the worst tragedies, JCPOC. What a terrible deal.
0: And speaking of getting names wrong, there was also this embarrassing slip while meeting with Ukrainian President Volodymyr Zelensky.
2: Do you have a question for President Putin, please? Do you have a question for President Putin? Not Zelensky. Yeah, what would you like to ask him? Because I'm going to ask him that question.
0: Okay. So what happened there, just in case that was like, what the heck is happening? Trump asks the reporters if they have a question for President Putin, points at President Zelensky, then realizes his mistake, and his fix is to try to cover for it by acting like he's Vladimir Putin's press secretary, like he's just fielding questions to take back to the Russian dictator. Trump had more than a few of those moments today, like this moment when he started talking about the president of Turkey like he was the CEO of a tech startup.
2: I want to thank President Erdogan, who's really a great man. He's a strong person, a very strong personality, and that's why he runs such a successful and good company.
0: Running a company, running a country, what's the difference? They're both just ways to get rich, at least for Donald Trump, it seems. The man is basically getting laughed at every day by judges, by world leaders, by European soccer players. Most are responding to him with a collective eye roll. But it doesn't mean we can entirely dismiss him. Because when this president gets embarrassed, when he feels cornered, that is when he's most likely to try and cling to power. I mean, in just the last 24 hours, we learned that the Trump administration is now threatening to withhold $1 billion in counterterrorism funds from states unless those states completely change the way they run their elections. The more desperate he gets, the more desperate those plans get, too. The Trump administration is demanding states transition to using paper ballots, verify the citizenship of every voter, and hand over their voter rolls to the Trump administration. As the New York Times puts it, the policies align closely with some of the goals pushed by right-wing activists that are rooted in false conspiracy theories about election machines and voting by non-citizens during the 2020 election. In other words, Trump wants to force states to completely upend the way they conduct elections just months before the midterms, or risk losing critical security funding. Miles Taylor, a former top security official in Donald Trump's first administration, wrote about what this new policy means for those states. And he says, quote, "I can tell you firsthand that those are the funds used to protect you against terrorist attacks, cyber attacks, mass shootings, weaponized drones, and more. I will say it again. If you live in a blue state, Donald Trump and his team are threatening to put your life in danger if your state doesn't give him control over elections." Very clear there. Trump is at his most desperate and unpredictable moment of his presidency so far. And that means he is also at his most dangerous. Nobody knows that better than Miles Taylor, and he joins me next.

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2: This week, we learned the Trump administration is planning to withhold key national security funding from states that do not go along with his scheme to fundamentally change the rules of how we vote. Former Trump White House official turned whistleblower Miles Taylor writes about that threat today in a new piece titled, "If You Live in a Blue State, Donald Trump Just Put a Gun to Your Head." It's quite a piece. We'll share it with you, too. Now, joining me now is Miles Taylor. He was chief of staff in the Department of Homeland Security during Donald Trump's first term. Miles, you always have a way with words. That is a chilling way to describe what states are facing right now. But tell us what you mean.
3: Well, look, I want folks to imagine for a second, Jen, that you call 911. And usually they answer the phone and they say, 911, what's your emergency? What if you dialed those numbers and they said, 911, how'd you vote in the last election? Or 911, yeah. Are you a registered Democrat or Republican? I mean, we joke, but this is what the federal government is doing right now. I mean, I oversaw these funds at DHS. You spent a lot of time in the last administration talking about natural disasters, terrorist attacks, emergencies. This was it. This was the pot of money that helped states and localities protect their people against terrorist attacks and mass shootings and cyber attacks and weaponized drones. And now the federal government is saying, basically, to people in blue states, if you don't go along with Donald Trump's election schemes, which are themselves, by the way, unconstitutional. That's a separate issue. Judges have been ruling against them. But they're saying if you don't go along, you're not going to get the money to protect your people. You're going to get a huge cut, and you're not going to be able to defend human lives in your territory. It is unconscionable for them to do this. And I'll add one more thing, Jen. It's also illegal for them to do this. And we've got recent precedent for that because they've already tried similar things since Trump came back into office, and judges have body slammed them for trying to do it. But here they are again.
2: And judges may continue, hopefully they will continue to body slam him because it is illegal, as you said. What, you know these programs so well. What advice would you give to governors, mayors, others who are trying to fight this in the immediate term, maybe before it works through its court system? What can they be doing? What should they be doing?
3: If there is any governor watching right now, anyone on a governor's staff, any attorney general in a state across the country, I'm going to tell you right now, go sue the Trump administration. You are on incredibly safe ground to sue them over this. They have broken the law by doing this. And I'll tell you specifically, I'll save you some time on the legal research. The Administrative Procedures Act sounds kind of boring, but the Administrative Procedures Act basically says you can't do things like this if they're not tied to the original purpose of the money. The spending clause in the United States Constitution, judges have struck down efforts from the Trump administration to dangle emergency aid and public safety aid on this spending clause of the Constitution. They did it on immigration. Last year, just last year, the Trump administration tried to say to states, abide by our immigration policies. And if you don't, we're going to take your FEMA money away. And guess what? Federal judges said, no, that's illegal under the APA. It's illegal under the Constitution's spending clause. That's where states right now, if they're not already, should be spinning up their litigation against this. But it's worse than what happened last year, Jen, because, again, as we talked about, they're putting lives in danger here. They don't care if people die in disasters. They just want the president to be able to influence elections. That is weaponization of emergency aid if we have ever seen it in this country.
2: It's interesting. Your advice sounds very similar to what Jack Smith told Nicole Wallace last week about fighting, which is sue them and be creative about it, essentially, because the law is really on your side in so many cases. You just touched on this, but let's just a bigger picture here, because it seems to me like Trump keeps losing in the courts because he can't seem to get the SAVE Act passed. He doesn't have the votes in the Senate. Who knows what's happening in the House? He's basically resorting to extortion, right? Where does it go from here? Where does your mind go in terms of what steps he's going to try next? Because I know you've thought about it.
3: Well, look, he's put a lot of them on the table. When it comes to the election, I'm worried he's going to take Fulton County and what happened in Fulton County with FBI agents going in and seizing ballots and putting that on steroids. And he's trying to lay the predicate for that. He's trying to lay the predicate. That's why he's doing this with the FEMA aid. He wants the states to

0: administration went through the voter rolls and they found fraud and they found people, you know, pretending to be voters, but they were really dead. Say whatever they want to say so that they can then justify sending in federal law enforcement to seize ballots. That's what's happening here. That's plain as day. It's not conspiracy theory. That's why it makes it so important for these states to fight. But there's another piece here, Jen. If MAGA supporters happen to wander into our conversation right now, I want them to know that this creates a very scary precedent for them in the future if a Democratic president comes in and says, fine, let's do this. Because what the Trump administration has done has turned emergency aid into a slush fund. And I want Republicans to think about in the future whether they want a Democratic president deciding whether or not red states get emergency aid. That is what is at stake here.
1: Let's hope none would ever do that. But fair point, Miles Taylor.

0: Does it for me tonight on Quite a News Night. Way Too Early with Ali Vitali is coming up next.
1: There is a reason that this is happening now. I only have until July 13th until I am officially the nominee. This was the last week to try to get me off of the ballot. And that's why this is occurring. We live in a political system that is not built for normal people. It is a system that is built structurally to make sure that movements like ours cannot flourish.
2: Graham Plattner announcing last night on social media that he is suspending his campaign for a U.S. Senate seat in Maine after an allegation of sexual assault. The question is, how do Democrats plan to find a new nominee? Also ahead, we'll bring you the latest on the escalating strikes in the Middle East after President Trump told reporters that the ceasefire with Iran was over. The question is, what now? Meanwhile, the president seems to be shifting his position on Ukraine, granting the country the ability to produce its own Patriot defense missiles. The question is, why is he now supporting Ukraine after calling its president ungrateful in the past? It's way too early for this. Good morning. Welcome to Way Too Early. I'm Jackie Alemany in for Ali Vitali on this Thursday, July 9th. Let's start with the news. Democrat Graham Plattner suspended his campaign for U.S. Senate in Maine. The embattled nominee announced his decision in an 11-minute social media video last night. Let's take a look.
1: We are suspending campaign operations. This is incredibly difficult because I know that some will think it's an admission of guilt, and it most certainly is not. We're not doing it because of the allegations. We're doing it because of the structures that are being taken away from us by those in power.
2: Plattner has faced days of intense political pressure to drop out of the race ahead of Monday's ballot deadline. His candidacy was thrown into chaos earlier this week after a former girlfriend accused him of sexually assaulting her years ago. Plattner has denied those allegations, but the controversy led to a number of top Democrats pulling their endorsements and a mass exodus of voter support. Now, Maine has less than 3 weeks to find an alternate nominee. State law requires the nominees be selected by the fourth Monday in July. Plattner addressed the replacement process in his announcement, warning that Washington Democrats shouldn't get a say.
1: What comes next needs to come from the people. Needs to come from the people of Maine. Needs to come from the voters who on June 9th, at a strength of over 150,000, the largest number in the history of Maine primaries, said no to this kind of politics. I'm not trying to dictate to anyone who it should be or how we get there, but I will say this. It needs to be open, transparent, and democratic. People in D.C. need to stay in D.C.
2: We're going to have much more on what Plattner's decision could mean for this closely watched Senate race later on in the show. But now, turning to the United States again, launching strikes across Iran last night, just hours after President Trump said he believed that the ceasefire was over. U.S. Central Command says it hit 90 targets, including missile and drone sites near the Strait of Hormuz. This is all in an effort to further degrade Iran's ability to threaten shipping in the key waterway. Iranian state media and the IRGC also reported strikes on bridges in the country, which would be the first attacks of its kind from the U.S. since April. Iran's health ministry says that the 2 days of U.S. strikes have killed at least 14 people and wounded dozens more. President Trump called yesterday's strikes retribution for Iran's attacks on commercial vessels, warning on social media that if it happens again, it'll get much worse. Iran, meanwhile, once again hit back, attacking U.S. bases in Kuwait and Bahrain for a second night. The country's parliament speaker and top negotiator issued this warning to the U.S. If you strike, you'll get hit. As tensions and rhetoric again ramp up, President Trump was asked yesterday why his opinion of Iran's leaders has changed.
3: Last month, you said Iranian leaders were very rational people, nice people to deal with, strong people, smart people. Today you said they were scum, sick people, and being led by sick people. What changed, and do you think
4: I got to know them? So
3: well,
4: I've said that about a lot. Now, when you say rational, I think they're much more rational than level one, level two. Level one is gone. Level two is gone. This is level three. I think they are more rational, but based on their actions over the last week or two, they're not doing a service to the people. And I think more than anything else is I got to know them. And I'm not sure I want to make a deal with them. We can play games, but I'm not sure I want to make a deal. Let's just finish the job.
2: Let's bring in MS Now senior national security reporter David Rode. David, we are back at square one, it seems. Yesterday, the president said that the ceasefire was over, and now we're once again seeing stepped up strikes in the region. What's your sense of things, and are we returning to a full-out war here?
5: We could be, and it's been confusing, the president sort of changing his message every day, but the broad thing is that we're back. I mean, what's going on is that Iran is taking control of the Strait of Hormuz. They were supposed to reopen it completely under the memorandum of understanding. That hasn't happened. They've attacked multiple ships.
2: But were they
5: ships.
2: Supposed to open it completely or in coordination with them?
5: In coordination with the U.S. I think, to be fair to the Trump administration, the U.S. was allowing ships back into Iran's ports. The issue's been there was one day, I think the day before yesterday, where three ships were attacked. One nearly sank, the crew had to abandon it. So Iran is saying, we are going to control the Strait of Hormuz. We're going to charge fees. That's another proposal that's gone out there. And so the number of strikes that the U.S. is carrying out now are much more intense, the 60 and then 90. And so this is back to the key question. Can you win this war with Iran simply by bombing? Can you bend them to your will? And the answer so far has been no, not at all.
2: And even the bombing doesn't resolve the Strait of Hormuz issue, which has seemingly been the biggest pinch point here.
5: It is, and that's and the whole issue is that oil prices are up again. So you've got the midterm elections coming very soon. This MOU was signed on June 17th. It's a 60-day window to negotiate on all these incredibly complicated matters. Things are going backwards, not forwards. So in terms of the nuclear, this was one of the other strange. And I'll be honest, the president's comments were erratic. He contradicted himself on Ukraine. He contradicted himself on Iran. And one of the amazing things he said yesterday was that the nuclear material, this enriched uranium, he said it was sort of buried now in this mountain. And he talked about the B-2 strikes last June, having the mountain collapse and no one can now get at it. And he seemed to be saying that, like, that's no longer an issue. And that was, again, those were the strikes before we went to war in February. It was last June when the B-2 bombers flew halfway around the world and hit these storage sites. So why then did we go to war in February if it was buried and they could never access it? So he's contradicting himself. It's a confusing message to the public. But most of all, he's not achieving any of his goals. And at this stage, he'd be lucky to get something like the JCPOA. I don't think he'll get something as good as Obama's nuclear deal the way this is going.
2: And before we pivot to another issue that cropped up yesterday, is this just, in your opinion, is this the mercurial presidency continued, or is that 60-day countdown from the Memorandum of Understanding moot?
5: It's a mercurial president, but I just think the really scary thing is just a lack of understanding in this very small circle. I've talked to members of the first Trump administration that said there were more experts involved. A fundamental misunderstanding of the Iranian regime. You kill the top of it, it doesn't matter. It's a revolutionary movement. A fundamental misunderstanding of Ukraine. The Ukrainians are doing much better. They're winning this war. Mm-hmm. When Trump, you know, the famous scene in the Oval a few months ago saying, you don't have any cards. Well, guess what? You know, Zelensky's, you know, attacking Moscow with drones now.
2: Let's talk about the plane issue, because the president flew his newly outfitted, upgraded gift from Qatar to the NATO summit in Turkey, but he did not fly it back. Well, what's going on? Can you explain to our viewers what happened yesterday?
5: Yeah, so our colleagues Priya Sridhar and Carol Lenning and Ken Delaney did a story, and I tried to help. But the main issue was that we've heard from sources that Secret Service members were worried that the new plane isn't secure enough. And what happened while Trump was in Ankara was he started these new strikes. So the new plane does not have the secure communication systems he needs to stay in touch when there's an active military conflict, when there's active, you know, bombings going on and U.S. service members in danger. And then secondly, there's concern that the new plane doesn't have the same defenses. There's like anti-missile systems in the old Air Force One that could sort of shoot down or fire chafe off the side of the plane to make sure no kind of missile that's fired at it could hit it. So Trump flew in the old Air Force One from Ankara to the UK, where he then switched into the new Air Force One, the Qatari jet, and flew home in that. So, again, expertise,
2: right.
5: Like, these are all very complicated issues, and the new plane, you know, has a wonderful paint job, but apparently it's not as secure as the old plane.
2: Yeah, a reason for these upgrades costing billions of dollars and taking years to get it done. But President Trump says the U.S. is going to allow Ukraine to manufacture Patriot air defense systems, appearing to grant one of Kyiv's biggest requests as Russia intensifies its missile attacks. Ukraine says it's running low on interceptors, and over 50 people have been killed in Russian strikes this week. Trump announced the move after meeting with Ukrainian President Volodymyr Zelensky at the NATO summit.
4: The company that makes them, which is building now four plants, you know, all of our companies will be able to do this in 2 to 3 months if you order a Patriot. Now you have to wait a long time for them. Same thing with Tomahawks. We have a lot of certain equipment, but with they call it the elite equipment. And you don't need elite equipment necessarily for a war. But so one of the things we're going to be talking about is we're going to give a license to you to make Patriots. That's pretty cool, right?
6: Larry?
4: This way you can't complain that we're not giving them enough. I say, make them yourself.
2: Now, Trump said Ukraine would get a license to build the missiles. He also acknowledged that U.S. defense companies haven't yet been informed. And experts say that it could take years before Ukraine is able to produce sophisticated interceptors. However, Trump still expressed optimism about a possible meeting between Russian President Putin and Zelensky, though Zelensky brushed off any chance of it happening in Moscow.
4: President Putin said, I would love to meet in Moscow. And I said, I don't think, you know, I have to put myself in his position. I don't know that he'd go to Moscow. Maybe he would. Would you go to Moscow?
7: It's difficult. There are a lot of Ukrainian drones there. That's right.
4: It's dangerous.
2: What did you make of that interaction there? And why are we, I mean, this feels a little bit like a full circle moment. Why is the president suddenly coming back to the Ukraine issue with a potentially more generous and benevolent posture?
5: I want to credit, I think, the Europeans with managing the president well. What they said is, you know, give them this license. It'll be jobs for Americans, you know. And it was interesting, too, when he came out of the last meeting with all the NATO leaders, he talked about what an amazing and beautiful meeting it was and how unified they were. Hmm. And so clearly in this private meeting, there was praise for President Trump. And he said he wished, like, American voters could see that. And I'm trying to be fair here, but I just... They clearly flatter him. They talk about his unity, but, you know, by the end of the meeting, but it's just all the noise. Like, he came in on the first day of the meeting, he talked about how it was so important that the U.S. get Greenland. He wants Greenland again.
2: Right.
5: There's an opportunity to, you know, the momentum in the war is finally on Ukraine's side. They're gaining more territory on the ground than Russia. They're reaching Moscow. So the summit was a chance to unify and pressure Putin. And instead, it's Iceland on day one and attacking all the other leaders for not giving enough money, which isn't true. They're actually hitting their targets. And then on day two, he's sort of springing these questions on Zelensky. Will you go to Moscow right now? So I think an opportunity was missed there. But the Patriots are a step forward. And then back to, like, the broader problem. There's a shortage of interceptors all over the world.
2: Right.
5: Why? Because the president chose to go to war against Iran. And it's turned into a much more complicated, much more costly war. So all the American allies, Saudi Arabia, Qatar, and the UAE want interceptors as well. And so now there's a shortage. And so I'm just concerned because there's, like, this long-term basic understanding of Iran, basic understanding of Ukraine. And also, and lastly, the U.S. defense budget, the new one is $1.5 trillion. That includes billions of dollars for Trump-class battleships, which is a kind of ship that we don't need. It's this big ship with, like, nuclear reactors that are going to run it. We should be building cheap drones and cheaper interceptors. That's the cutting edge thing in war. But we're doing all these big, expensive weapon systems.
2: Another vanity project?
5: Yes. And the lesson is we've got to innovate. And it's extraordinary what Ukraine has done in terms of drones. And the regime in Iran is horrible. They've done incredibly well with these small, cheap drones also.
2: MS Now senior national security reporter, speaking Trumpology for us with Trump overseas. Thank you so much. Coming up, a federal judge orders the release of more than $5 million to writer E. Jean Carroll in her case against Donald Trump. We'll run through what the judge said straight ahead. Plus, the latest on Republican Senator Mitch McConnell's health as the governor of Kentucky pushes for transparency. Those stories and more when we come right back.

Federal judges ordered that writer E. Jean Carroll must receive the $5 million that she was awarded by a jury in her 2023 sexual assault and defamation case against President Trump. The judge wrote that Trump had been, quote, stalling this case for years, adding it was time for him to, quote, pay the judgment. The funds have already been deposited with the court, but Trump's legal team filed notice yesterday that they will appeal the judge's order. Additionally, the Supreme Court rejected Trump's appeal in the case just last week. Trump's attorneys have since filed a request for a rehearing with the Supreme Court. And the governor of Kentucky is demanding that Senator Mitch McConnell update the public on his health condition. This is over 3 weeks after the Republican lawmaker was hospitalized. McConnell's staff hasn't revealed the cause of his hospitalization, nor any details of his treatment, fueling speculation about his condition. Yesterday, Kentucky Governor Andy Beshear sent a letter to McConnell, writing that residents of the state are, quote, increasingly concerned about McConnell's health, well-being, and ability to serve, arguing that public officials owe constituents transparency about their capacity to hold office. The letter comes after a handful of Republican senators said that they spoke with McConnell for about 20 minutes each earlier this week. President Trump told reporters early this morning aboard Air Force One that he hadn't spoken to McConnell and had no idea about the state of his condition. And still ahead, we'll turn to sports with a look at a record almost broken by the Toronto Blue Jays yesterday. Just how close Dylan Cease came to pitching a no-hitter next on Way Too Early. But first, we want to know, why are you awake? Email your reasons at waytooearly@ms.now or tell me on social media at Jack Salamani using the hashtag waytooearly. We'll read our favorite answers later in the show.

0: And there's potential history here. And John Schneider didn't blink. Didn't ask him how he was feeling. Didn't go visit him. Didn't talk to him. Just sent him back out to the mound. And it's lined into center, a base hit to lead off the top of the ninth inning. The first hit of the ball game for the Giants. An incredible performance.
1: As my sixth grade history teacher used to say, close but no cigar for Dylan Cease, who came within three outs of ending a decades-long drought for the Toronto Blue Jays. But that single in the bottom of the ninth ended his bid for a no-hitter and his day on the mound after 118 pitches, the most any pitcher has thrown in a game this season. The Blue Jays have not had a no-hitter since September of 1990, the only one in franchise history. Toronto, though, did get the win yesterday, 10-0 over the San Francisco Giants. Turning now to Wimbledon and a magical run at the All England Club.
2: Match points.
3: Yes.
2: Oh, what days these are for Arthur Ferry.
1: Arthur Ferry, who needed a wild card invitation to enter Wimbledon, is now two wins away from winning the tournament. He advanced to the semifinals yesterday in front of a roaring crowd that included Britain's Queen Camilla. He'll face Alexander Zverev, who defeated American Taylor Fritz yesterday. Fritz said his knee tendonitis has started flaring up three games into yesterday's quarterfinal match and acknowledged afterwards that the injury caused him to lose focus. Later this morning, American Coco Gauff will take the court in hopes of advancing to Saturday's women's final. This week, the 22-year-old two-time major champion became the youngest player to reach the semifinals at all four Grand Slams since 2007. Time now for the forecast. Let's bring in MS Now's weather reporter Moses Small. Moses, what's going on today?
4: Good morning. Well, we could get a couple raindrops in the Northeast. You in D.C. more so than me here in New York. But for a start, though, thankfully, at least we're not dealing with any heat. Looking at low to mid-80s for both of us. Heat has kind of shifted south and west over the past few days. But if you're in the mid-Atlantic, you could notice a couple raindrops as early as the morning commute. Notice how things kind of develop throughout the day. Could see some thunderstorms by the afternoon. For the tri-state area, it should miss us until the afternoon, but all of us really have a chance of some showers developing a little bit later. And as is the case with thunderstorms, there's always a little wiggle room about exactly how much rain is going to come down, exactly where the biggest totals are going to be. But I think it is pretty reasonable to expect maybe up to 2 inches for DC. So, long story short, if you don't have an umbrella, this is your warning. You might need it for the Northeast.
1: All right, let's get this rain out of the way before my brother's wedding next week. MS Now weather reporter Moses Small, thank you so much. Still ahead, how artificial intelligence is helping some countries expand their economies, while others with less exposure to AI fall behind. That new reporting is straight ahead on Way Too Early. We're going to be back in a moment.

0: Welcome back to Way Too Early. It's 5:30 on the East Coast, 2:30 out west, and I'm Jackie Alemany in for Ali Vitale. The Federal Reserve Board remains split over the future of interest rates, according to minutes from their June meeting that was released yesterday. It was the first meeting where Kevin Warsh chaired since getting confirmed for the role. And it was also held on the exact same day the U.S. signed a memorandum of understanding with Iran to end the war. The president has since said that the ceasefire is now over. At the time, Fed officials believed that inflation, which is currently at a three-year high of 4.2%, was likely to still increase even as, quote, supply disruptions related to the closure of the Strait of Hormuz diminish. Fighting has resumed over the vital waterway, which could alter future predictions from the board. The notes indicated that the board would be looking at incoming information when making any rate decisions. The minutes also show that Fed members believe strong demand for artificial intelligence infrastructure will cause tech and energy prices to remain high. The next meeting of the Federal Reserve is scheduled for the end of this month. Speaking of AI, the technology boom is helping some countries weather geopolitical headwinds better while leaving others behind. That's according to the International Monetary Fund, which found that countries that export hardware related to AI, such as South Korea, Taiwan, Malaysia, and Thailand, beat forecasts by an average of 4.4% in the first quarter. The rest of the world undershot their forecast by 0.3%. The IMF is predicting an overall global growth of 3% this year. The outlook is worse for nations with less exposure to AI tech. Joining us now is economics reporter for Axios, Courtney Brown. Courtney, you were all over this report. But first, let's go to some of the key takeaways from the Federal Reserve's meeting. Break that down for us.
1: Yeah. So yesterday was really exciting because we basically got the inside tea from the first Fed meeting chaired by new Federal Reserve Chairman Kevin Warsh. And we learned a little bit more about what Fed officials are worried about, what's keeping them up at night. And a big thing that stood out to me in the minutes is this idea that inflationary pressures are huge, right?
0: Right.
1: Whether it's from the Iran war and the fallout from there and the potential for fighting to continue and the impact on supply chains to be, you know, not as great as what Fed officials were expecting. But also on the AI side, there's a lot of concern among Fed officials that AI is going to be putting and is currently putting upward pressure on prices. And consumers are probably like, well, duh, have you seen my utility bill lately?
0: Right.
1: But I think economic officials are really starting to worry that the inflationary effects from AI are going to be, not great. And that's before some of the productivity effects that everyone is so excited about pay off.
0: You got to wonder if that is maybe the impetus for the president suddenly changing his posture towards AI. But what about the issue of interest rates, which Donald Trump has obviously wanted Kevin Warsh to lower? Did that come up at all?
1: It did. So there are two scenarios that officials seem to talk about in the meeting last month, one in which inflation comes back to 2%. Maybe in that scenario, rates could stay at the current level or come down a little bit. The other scenario, however, is what if inflation stays sticky? What if it takes even longer to get back to 2% because of the Middle East conflict or the AI inflationary pressures that we're talking about?
0: Right.
1: In that case, I think there are Fed officials who believe rates could go up this year.
0: Something we will be keeping a close eye on. But let's get your take on what the report from the IMF broke down, which is essentially saying that countries with more exposure to AI hardware are going to fare better. What were your biggest takeaways from this report?
1: Super fascinating. The IMF basically kept its global forecast unchanged, but in the report and underneath that very steady headline, huge shifts in the way they expect certain economies to perform versus others. They essentially laid out a new global map. So instead of thinking about countries as rich or poor or, you know, benefiting from certain natural resources, they're thinking about splitting the world among the countries who are, you know, connected to the AI supply chain and the ones that aren't. And what they found was if you are a country like South Korea or Thailand, some of the other countries that you named, you are doing far better than would otherwise be the case, given all of the geopolitical conflict that's going on in the world. It's really, really striking, the way that they upgraded growth among these countries.
0: And with our limited time left, I'm going to throw a pretty loaded question at you that we were talking about during the break. But how do you reconcile this economic growth with all of the chatter we have heard about massive job displacements that could be coming down the pipeline as a result of AI investments?
1: This has been a big shift on my beat in the last, I would say, 3 months or so, and one to watch. I think among my sources, there was a lot of fear about job displacement. Those fears are warranted, but what's becoming clear is that AI is going to deliver on the inflation side, meaning bringing inflation up, possibly before we see the job effects. And really quickly, the problem is what AI giveth, AI can also taketh away, right? So all of these countries that are seeing booming growth related to AI, what if the hype is overdone? It's a big concern. It's a big risk for these countries, right?
0: The internet bubble all over again, potentially. But economics reporter for Axios, one of my favorite reporters to talk to about very complicated things, who breaks it all down so well. Thank you so much for joining us this morning. Still ahead, we'll show you new polling on how Americans are feeling about President Trump possibly using the presidency for financial gain. Plus, there are new signs that Republicans are playing defense in key Senate races once seen as safe GOP territory, where they're pouring millions into new ad spending. Way Too Early, we'll be right back.

New polling shows a majority of Americans think that President Trump is using the presidency for personal gain. According to the latest Economist YouGov poll, 60% believe that Trump is using his office for personal benefit. When broken down by party, that number includes 69% of independents. The new numbers come as Trump faces increased scrutiny after a recent financial disclosure revealed that he made more than $2 billion last year after returning to the White House. And ahead of the midterms, Republicans are boosting campaign spending on Senate races in at least two states that until recently looked like easy wins for the GOP. According to plans obtained by Axios, a conservative nonprofit aligned with Senate Majority Leader John Thune is reserving $28 million in TV advertising in Ohio and $11 million in Iowa. In Ohio, Republicans are concerned about Senator John Husted's race against former Democratic Senator Sherrod Brown, who has a wide fundraising lead over the GOP incumbent. And in Iowa, recent polls have shown an extremely tight race between Republican Congresswoman Ashley Hinson and Democratic State Rep Josh Turek in that state's U.S. Senate race. A recent Fox News poll had Turek leading by 4 points. President Trump says he will ask the Supreme Court to rehear a case challenging his executive order on birthright citizenship. In a social media post yesterday, Trump said he'll ask for the rehearing immediately, adding, quote, "This miscarriage of justice will destroy America if they don't change their absolutely insane decision." Last month, the court rejected Trump's push to restrict birthright citizenship in the United States, ruling that his executive order violated the 14th Amendment of the U.S. Constitution. Under Supreme Court rules, parties have 25 days to challenge a decision, though rehearings have rarely been granted. Still ahead, with Graham Plattner out as the Democratic nominee for Senate in Maine, questions are mounting over who will replace him. We're going to dig into the possible contenders as Democrats still hope to take the crucial seat. That's next on Way Too Early.

0: Returning back to Maine's Senate race. Now, the Democratic nominee, Graham Plattner, has officially ended his campaign. The party is looking for someone to replace him. Democrats now have less than 3 weeks to find a new candidate by the July 27th deadline. In an emergency committee meeting yesterday, members voted in favor of a nominating convention process to select the new nominee. That date of the expedited convention has not been set just yet, but will reportedly feature 500 delegates from the state's counties. State Party Executive Director Devin Murphy Anderson spoke to MS Now last night about the process.
1: The process that we have put in place to convene a nominating convention was voted on by those Maine Democrats. And that vote passed with over 82% of the vote, which is a full endorsement of the direction that we are taking to replace this nominee. We are, of course, going to require folks to talk to Maine voters in some way that's going to qualify them to be our U.S. Senate nominee beyond just declaring their intent. What that will most likely look like is petition collection from Maine Democratic voters across the state.
0: Several Maine politicians have already announced their plans to run. Troy Jackson, a logger and former Maine Senate president, was the first to formally file paperwork and launch his campaign. He previously ran for governor with the support of Plattner and his progressive followers. There's also Maine beer company owner Dan Kleben. He announced that he would also run and was an early candidate in the Senate race, but dropped out back in October to endorse Governor Janet Mills. And sadly for all of the Hill reporters that are big Grey's Anatomy fans, actor Patrick Dempsey confirmed that he wouldn't run in an op-ed released yesterday. The activist said he was asked to consider launching a campaign, but has ultimately decided against it. Joining us now is senior politics reporter for Axios, Holly Otterbein. Holly, thanks for joining us this morning. First, let's just take a step back and talk a little bit about how Democrats overall are dealing with the fallout from Plattner's campaign. How does the party move forward with less than 3 weeks to find a replacement?
2: Yeah, the Democratic Party is kind of in chaos right now in the Maine Senate race. Many Democrats are happy that Plattner has suspended his campaign. They feel like now they have a chance to nominate a candidate without major baggage. But there's also a lot of hurt feelings, a lot of anger and resentment, and a lot of concern for what this process is going to look like to replace him. I've been talking to Democrats in Maine, Democrats across the country, about what they think about the process as it's been laid out by the Maine Democratic Party. To pick his replacement. And, you know, progressives have told me that they're worried that it could be this insider-driven process, that, you know, voters and Plattner's volunteers aren't going to feel engaged. I've also heard from some moderates that feel like, you know, this process could empower activists on the left. So, I think a lot of Democrats are having flashbacks to the 2024 presidential election. They felt burnt by what happened there when there was, you know, obviously a swap in for another candidate that the voters hadn't selected. And they're worried about having kind of a rerun in the result there where they weren't successful.
0: Yeah, you've got to wonder if that was at all on Graham Plattner's radar throughout this saga. But in your latest reporting, you write that Plattner was a, quote, walking time bomb long before this latest sexual assault accusation came out. And just to rehash some of those moments, there was the Nazi tattoo. There were his Reddit posts. There were then allegations of sexting and infidelity with his current wife to now this allegation of sexual assault. Talk to us a little bit about why this all matters for the Democratic Party.
2: Yeah, the signs were there that he was a ticking time bomb for months and months. You had a steady drip, drip, drip of scandals, you know, starting with the Reddit posts and then, you know, escalating to what we now have today. You also had several staffers leave, top staffers leave throughout the campaign. That's very unusual, especially for Democratic campaigns. And, you know, Democratic leaders, Democratic activists, they just ignored all of this. I don't think that any faction of the party really has clean hands here. knives are out for progressive, the progressive consultants that advised Plattner. A lot of people feel like they did a poor job vetting him. You know, we reported that according to a source of ours, Plattner's consultants knew last fall that there were rumors about Plattner cheating on an ex-girlfriend and being, quote, creepy with women. The Plattner consultants told us, you know, in a statement that the first time they heard a specific allegation of non-consensual behavior was just days prior to the Politico story coming out. But there's a lot of questions about what they knew and when. And then on the more, you know, establishment side of the party, Chuck Schumer endorsed Maine Governor Janet Mills, who ended up having to suspend her campaign because she was being outpolled and outfundraised by Plattner. And, you know, Schumer did this at a time when it was very clear that voters were angry with the status quo and that Democrats in particular, Democratic voters, were frustrated with the advanced age of a lot of their elected officials, again, going back to the 2024 presidential election where Biden had to drop out, you know, because of his performance at the debate, which was so tied to his age.
0: And now, Holly, the latest wrinkle in this story that is going to really determine the next few days is the fact that Graham Plattner is trying to have a say in who replaces him. He's trying to use this deadline of July 13th as leverage to exert some of his influence despite this pickle that he's gotten Democrats into. Do you think that Democratic leaders are actually going to let him have a say? I mean, we obviously just heard from Devin Murphy Anderson of the Maine Democratic Party last night on Lawrence's show. And it feels like there are hard feelings all around here.
2: Yeah, there sure are. The Maine Democratic Party, you know, I mean, it was so unprecedented. They came out before Plattner dropped out of the campaign and said that he was trying to put his thumb on the scale and, you know, determine the next nominee. They've come out and said his team will have, you know, no say in the next nominee. Obviously, a lot of Plattner volunteers, et cetera, are frustrated about that comment. And, you know, it's just leaving the Democratic Party in a very difficult place where, you know, Plattner's kind of poisoning the well, you know, on the new nominee, potentially. You know, he's saying, you know, he said in a call, private call last night, right before he announced publicly that he was suspending his campaign, he told staff, you know, this process needs to be democratic, right? And he made similar comments in his video, which was very angry, you know, very defiant. He blamed the media. He blamed the political establishment. He said that, you know, this was happening because they only had a week left to get him out of the race. That's why, you know, these things were dropping, these stories were dropping now. And, you know, that's all going to make it much more difficult for the party to unite around a new nominee.
0: Yeah, and Holly, for anyone who did not have the opportunity or chance to watch Graham Plattner's 11-minute screed, you're exactly right. He spent far more time excoriating his own party than Susan Collins and Donald Trump. The senior politics reporter for Axios, Holly Otterbein, thank you so much for joining us this morning. We appreciate it. And earlier in the show, we asked, why are you awake? Lisa Marie sent us this photo saying she's up because this girl wanted some snuggles on the couch this morning. What a good cat mama. Linda emailed us writing that we are up early because the birds are singing and Charlie wants to play. Marsha in Florida sent us this photo saying Smudge needs his breakfast and won't take no for an answer. All of these very needy pets, but they're so cute. I get it. Up next on Way Too Early, we're breaking down the 2026 Emmy nominations, including one show that broke a record yesterday. And coming up on Morning Joe, the latest on the growing tensions in the Middle East as the United States and Tehran trade new strikes overnight. Plus, much more from President Trump's bilateral meeting with Ukrainian President Volodymyr Zelensky and what his decision about Patriot missiles could mean for Russia. Plus, former Homeland Security Secretary Jay Johnson will be a guest. Morning Joe is just minutes away.

0: President Trump's plan for a 250-foot triumphal arch is getting another review. The National Capital Planning Commission is meeting later today, and according to the Associated Press, Trump's proposed arch is one of the items on the agenda. A new report with the heading Executive Director's Recommendation suggests that the commission approve the preliminary site for the arch, but also requests that the design be revised to comply with a federal law that limits building heights in downtown Washington, D.C. Federal appeals court has denied the Kennedy Center board's request to temporarily restore President Trump's name to the building while it appeals a ruling that found the name change illegal. The three-judge panel said that the board failed to show it would suffer irreparable harm if Trump's name remains off the venue during the appeal. In a statement, Democratic Congresswoman Joyce Beatty of Ohio, who filed the lawsuit to remove Trump's name, wrote in part that now is the time for the Trump administration to accept this, comply with the law, and take the tarps down. And the nominees for the 78th Annual Primetime Emmy Awards have been unveiled. Emmy voters continued to honor the HBO Max medical drama The Pitt, handing it a history-making 25 nominations, the most of any show. 13 of them went to nominations for the show's actors. And my personal favorite, the critically acclaimed HBO Max comedy Hacks, also garnered 24 nominations for its fifth and very sadly final season, not only making it the most nominated final season of a comedy in Emmy's history, but also the most nominated season of a comedy ever. Other hit shows like Pluribus, The Bear, and The Studio also garnered a number of nominations. Law & Order Special Victims Unit star Mariska Hargitay is set to host the ceremony on September 14th in Los Angeles. TBD on whether Jalen Brunson will appear with her. That was way too early for a Thursday morning. Morning Joe starts right now.
1: President Putin said, I would love to meet in Moscow. And I said, I don't think, you know, I have to put myself in this position. I don't know that he'd go to Moscow. Maybe he would. Would you go to Moscow?
2: It's difficult. There are a lot of Ukrainian drones there. That's right.
3: All right. Ukrainian President Volodymyr Zelensky cracking a joke after President Trump put him on the spot there. Well done.
4: Maybe a joke, but it's funny because it's true, Willie. I mean, it is for years, the Trump administration and people.

0: around Trump have been lying about Ukraine, lying about Russia, saying that Russia was going to win the war, that Ukraine. I mean, I literally heard it every week from them. This war's almost over. Ukraine's going to lose. Yesterday, we finally saw what Ukraine has known for quite some time. They're winning this war. Intel out of Russia suggests maybe economically it's close to being over. I don't think it's close to being over, but man, Russia is in serious trouble right now. And it seems that Donald Trump, who loves winners and hates losers, understands this as well as anybody.
1: Yeah,
0: finally.
1: That was a really striking moment yesterday. Zelensky that quickly saying, well, I wouldn't go there because it's not safe because of the offensive position that we, Ukraine, have now taken. And we've got drones swarming around Moscow at will. And interesting, too, to watch yesterday, the president. Now, again, it may change today, but the president's at least his tone shifting as he sat next to Zelensky, his tone shifting when he talked about the war in Ukraine. He called Ukraine, quote, ingenious in the way that they've developed these drones and prosecuted this war over the last several years, and then talked about allowing them to produce weapons, defensive weapons, Patriot missiles, things like that, long on the list of requests from Ukraine. So, again, was it a moment in time? We'll see. But at least yesterday, the president of the United States, really a tone shift in terms of Ukraine and Zelensky.
2: Yeah, we'll get to more on that very significant shift in just a moment. We'll also bring you the latest on the strikes across the Middle East overnight, coming after President Trump told reporters the ceasefire was over. So good morning and welcome to Morning Joe. It is Thursday, July 9th. We have a lot of news this morning along with Joe, Willie, and me. We've got the co-host of our 8 a.m. hour, staff writer at The Atlantic, Jonathan Lemire. Co-host of the Rest Is Politics podcast, the BBC's Caddy Kay is with us. And co-host of The Weekend, Washington reporter for MS Now, Jackie Alemany, doing way too early duty for us this morning. Thank you very much.
0: Doing way too early, way too well. Making us all look bad.
2: Yes.
0: Jackie does. And Caddy Kay hanging out.
2: Yeah,
0: you know, with the stars at Wimbledon. Caddy, it's really
2: busy.
0: I don't know how you do it. I don't know how you stand the strain of being so beloved on both sides of the pond.
3: Oh, God, so bad. It was such a good day. I was invited to the Royal Box at Wimbledon. I watched the Novak Djokovic match. It went on for 5 hours. Can you imagine? He's what, 40 odd? I was exhausted watching. I had to go and get a cream tea in the middle just to give myself a little bit of sustenance. And then I realized that he was still paying. I mean, 5 hours of tennis and slamming that ball. Anyway, it was a great day.
0: A great day. I would not have been watching tennis because you had Sherlock sitting just the right to the right of you.
3: Benedict
0: and the mooch.
3: And the mooch
0: exactly.
3: came over, yeah.
0: Wow.
3: It was
0: he's there,
3: a very
0: and the
3: good
0: mooch,
3: day.
0: Two of the biggest stars on planet Earth. And before we get to our lead story, I've got
3: to say,
0: Jonathan Lemire.
3: Don't say that, it'll go to his head, please. Exactly.
0: And he's usually so quiet and retiring, so this would be quite a change for the mooch. I've got to say, Lemire, a lot of big news coming out of New England, a lot of huge earth-shattering news. I speak, of course, of your Boston Red Sox, now 3 games out of the playoffs.
4: Surging Boston Red Sox. Joe, it's a good thing you and I never lost faith in this team.
0: Never once.
4: We have been there from opening day.
0: We believed.
4: Unwavering confidence that Craig Breslow and the big spending ownership would put together this roster. Yeah, they're playing better. They swept the Yankees 2 weekends ago. They then just swept the Angels over the weekend. They've won 2 in a row against the first place White Sox. And because the American League is so bad this year, we are still in the mix. Mm-hmm. Maybe that changes their calculus at the trade deadline. But at the very least, it's nice to see them finally play some good baseball. And the pitching's been terrific.
0: Yeah. I used to say, American League's so bad, I would usually say, well, we may end up being the tallest building in Schenectady. I think we're going to change this one to the tallest building in Utica. Okay. We'll take whatever we can take.
2: Okay. We will get to the news now. We have a lot to get to, including the top political story this morning. Democrat Graham Platner has suspended his campaign for U.S. Senate in Maine after days of intense political pressure to drop out of the race ahead of Monday's ballot deadline. His candidacy was thrown into chaos earlier this week after a former girlfriend accused him in the media of sexually assaulting her years ago. Platner has denied those allegations, but the controversy led to a number of top Democrats pulling their endorsements and a mass exodus of voter support. Here's part of the 11-minute social media video that the embattled candidate posted last night.
5: I think, as many of you know, over the past couple days, I have faced some very serious allegations, and I just want to make it clear, this is all false. The things that have been claimed did not happen. It's not real. There is a reason that this is happening now. I only have until July 13th until I am officially the nominee. This was the last week to try to get me off of the ballot. And that's why this is occurring. It's not the false allegations, though, that have brought us to where we are. It's the fact that they are being used by the political establishment to put structural pressure on us. We live in a political system that is not built for normal people. It is a system that is built structurally to make sure that movements like ours cannot flourish. That if they begin to succeed, they can be crushed. We are suspending campaign operations. This is incredibly difficult because I know that some will think it's an admission of guilt, and it most certainly is not. We're not doing it because of the allegations. We're doing it because of the structures that are being taken away from us by those in power.
0: Okay.
2: All right. Well, Maine has less than 3 weeks to find a new nominee. State law requires nominees be selected by the fourth Monday in July. Platner addressed the replacement process in his announcement, warning that Washington Democrats should not get a say in this.
5: What comes next needs to come from the people. Needs to come from the people of Maine. Needs to come from the voters who on June 9th, at a strength of over 150,000, the largest number in the history of Maine primaries, said no to this kind of politics. I'm not trying to dictate to anyone who it should be or how we get there, but I will say this. It needs to be open, transparent, and democratic. People in D.C. need to stay in D.C.
0: So, Willie, a couple things. First of all, he denied these charges as clearly and as strongly as you can deny these charges. Got to say, it's fascinating that there are people in the media, people that we know, that are just summarily calling him a rapist now. For Republicans listening, this is something that Meek and I also said about Brett Kavanaugh. Saying that people would come on this network and call Brett Kavanaugh a sexual harasser or a rapist without any due process at all. Perhaps they needed to take a deep breath. That said, regardless of how this was going to play out, the Democratic Party said, we're not going to support you. They weren't going to fund him, so he had no pathway forward. I just want to say, Willie, I mean, Republicans that are spending their time on Fox News and social media.
2: Oh, yeah.
0: Outraged that Democrats would dare support a candidate who was accused of sexual impropriety, even when that candidate vehemently denied that. That is beyond hypocritical. That is just sheer farce. This is even beyond South Park levels of farce. What I am reading on X, what I am reading in social media, what I am seeing on TV after the past decade. And by the way, if you want to talk about morally challenged candidates, you don't have to look at the White House. You don't have to look at Republicans bowing and scraping for the past decade. Just look at Texas. Look at who Republicans are behind as they're trying to suggest that Tallarico is gay. Well, look at Paxson. He's not. I mean, the hypocrisy. For, you know, Republicans should just really just shut up. They really should just shut up if they're going to be critical of Democrats for supporting a morally challenged candidate or one who has been accused of doing things that are morally challenged. It is so hypocritical, Willie. And they should just leave this to the Democrats to clean up their own house.
1: Yeah, you've had prominent Republicans, including the former Speaker of the House, Kevin McCarthy, coming out and saying Republicans walk away from candidates with troubling pasts that include sexual allegations of sexual assault. I mean, come on. I guess they're just hoping that people have such short memories or are too dumb to remember or see in front of them what's happening. So you're totally right about that. They've surrendered the moral high ground a long time ago. So we'll thank them to have a seat in this conversation. But the larger question here, Jackie Alamany, as we listen to Graham Plattner defiantly in that statement yesterday saying, these allegations are false, but I cannot move forward because the rug has been pulled out from under me, despite the fact that I won 72% of the primary vote, despite the fact that Maine Democrats, with all these other allegations out there, said they still wanted me to be the nominee. I can't go forward because people in Washington, let's say, for example, the Democratic Senatorial Campaign Committee led by Chuck Schumer and Kirsten Gillibrand said, we're not funding your campaign. We're not giving you voter data. We're not going to help you at all. He's saying, I can't move forward. I want to move forward, but I cannot. So now the question will be, how much say does he have in this convention for next 2.5 weeks that Maine Democrats are scrambling to put together to find a new candidate? How much say will he have or his movement have in who the candidate is? He believes it should look like someone like him in his progressive values.
3: Yeah, and last night was the most public display that we have seen since the Politico article came out about this allegation of sexual assault of Graham Plattner, trying to exert some leverage here and have a say in tapping his replacement. I think the thing that he's going to run into, the problem that he's going to run into, is one, this obvious deadline, but two, it's also the lack of institutional support from not the establishment, but his own Mainers, his own supporters. I mean, we have had a bunch of reporters who have been on the ground in Maine over the last few weeks. Kevin Fry has been there all week, who are hearing that for voters, they have sort of crossed the Rubicon here. This has been sort of one infraction too many, with this obviously being the most serious of a lot of these allegations. But as we walked through yesterday from the allegations, stories about his Nazi tattoo to all of these Reddit posts to then allegations of infidelity, sexting, to now this sexual assault allegation. There is a trust deficit that has emerged amongst voters. It might not have appeared in the polling just yet, but I'm not sure that Graham Plattner has as much leverage as he thinks he does. And in the process, he is making, again, not just establishment Democrats, but other Democrats even angrier because he is poisoning the well going forward. He is not necessarily setting up his replacement for success.
2: It's just funny because for that list that Jackie just made, I mean, for some Republicans, that's just a Tuesday, but whatever. You know, there are so many hypocrisies here that we could go through, but that's not constructive. I'm curious, Caddy Kay, what's your gut on how this went down, especially as it pertains to the media and the Democratic Party?
3: Look, it's really interesting, Mika. I know I've told you my son is living in Rockland, Maine at the moment, and I've been talking to him about he's been to see Graham Plattner campaign. He's been excited about his campaign, and I've been talking to him on and off during the course of the last few weeks. I was up there with him a week ago, and he represents, I think, the view of many kind of younger Mainers who are saying this is the Democratic Party establishment's fault. and that they are kind of blaming Washington for these stories. Now, whether this has taken it one step further than that will be interesting to see. Do we start seeing all of those Plattner signs that are all over kind of the more liberal areas of Maine? Do they start to come down now? There had been polls showing that he was weak in support with working class Maine voters, more than he was with college-educated Maine voters. But it's interesting the degree to which Plattner himself and many of his followers are saying this is a story that has come out of Washington, and we don't know that we trust Washington, so we don't know that we trust the story. Now, as Jackie says, you can run through that list. I mean, there are now multiple allegations, and I think we have always thought when there is a pattern, you take these things more seriously than when there is just one allegation. But for many people who have supported Plattner, I think they are still thinking this is about the Democratic Party, and that's why they liked Plattner in the first place, because he wasn't out of Washington and he didn't represent the establishment.
0: Right. Yeah, and Jonathan Lemire, a couple of things. First of all, on all of these allegations, except the last one, Democrats in Maine knew about that. They gave Plattner about 75% of the vote. I think he got more votes in a primary than anybody else. So, again, and it's so rich, Republicans who've basically been telling us for 10 years there are no consequences to personal failings, personal faults. Suddenly, they've become Jim and Tammy Faye Baker. They are shocked and stunned and deeply saddened. Jesus wouldn't approve of this. And yet, what have they been doing for 10 years? What has their Texas candidate been doing his entire political life? The self-righteousness. Oh, they should be so ashamed. But you know they aren't, because they haven't been for 10 years. When you have somebody like Kevin McCarthy that can go on the floor after January the 6th and blame a riot, an insurrection, an attempt to overthrow an American election on Donald Trump, and then get on Fox News and go, well, we Republicans, if somebody does anything wrong, I don't know why I'm doing Lindsey Graham, it just comes natural, we get rid of them. We get, it's kind of, that was more of a Lindsey Graham than, I don't think I can do Central California. Let me work on that. But I will say this, and this is just a word of warning to Democrats in Washington, D.C. Graham Plattner was losing support with independents, no doubt about it. But I will tell you, Meek and I have heard nothing, let me underline that, nothing but support from Maine Democrats on the ground for Plattner. Plattner signs are still up. They think that this is Chuck Schumer and Hakeem Jeffries and the Washington establishment coming to get him. They all have the same story. They started hearing 10 days ago that people were coming up to Maine and they were desperate to try to get Plattner off the ballot because they thought Susan Collins had too much on him and would destroy him. I will tell you, without revealing any names, that we have been bombarded by phone calls and text messages from people who want Graham Plattner off the ballot, who are high up in Maine politics, and we've been getting that for the last 2 weeks. So, why do I say this? Because there's a conspiracy? No, not at all. Go back to what I said at the beginning. A warning to Washington Democrats. You do need to listen to Graham Plattner, because whether it's true or not, Justice Gaddy said about her son, who has been working on this campaign, rank and file Democrats who have been supporting Plattner from the very beginning think that this was cooked up in Washington, D.C. with a lot of money behind it to find anything that could be found to get Graham Plattner off the ballot. And I will say, we know nothing about that. We just, Meek and I have been scratching our heads for the last couple of weeks going, why are we getting all these calls about Graham Plattner needing to be off the ballot?
2: 73-year-old woman who, like, is just,
0: like, constant calls. So anyway, that's what Democrats on the ground in Maine believe. So Washington needs to stay out of this, and Maine Democrats need to figure out who is going to replace Graham Plattner
2: soon
0: on the ballot. And if Washington thinks they can micromanage this and fix this, they need to listen to what Katty's son said, because they're going to piss off their base, and their base won't come out and vote in the general election. They just won't.
4: Yeah, we should not underestimate the excitement that Plattner instilled in people, including voters who had told reporters in Maine they hadn't voted in a while, but they found a connection with him. He, you know, for all of his flaws, and there are obviously many, he was a charismatic, a talented political athlete. People were drawn to him, and his messaging worked, and it's reflective, and we've seen this across the country right now. There's sort of not a civil war, but a real debate in the Democratic Party and about which direction to go. And there's real energy on the progressive side, the anti-establishment side. We saw it in Colorado. We've seen it in New York. We've seen it in other races, saying we're tired of same old. Some of it is about age and generation, but some of it is about charisma, energy, and speaking to the issues that matter to voters, like charging up new voters, progressive voters. And there are some Democrats very nervous about that. And certainly, you're right. I received a lot of these same concerns. There was institutional opposition to Plattner within the Democratic Party. Now, some of that is because they feared other scandals were coming, you know, and obviously that ended up being correct. But there was more to it. And there really is a Washington feels very isolated from the rest of the Democratic Party throughout the rest of the country right now. And I think as Maine looks to replace Plattner, they're going to have to be careful, to your point, because they risk losing some voters. That if they think that the next nominee is just sort of handpicked from D.C. or someone, you know, who doesn't resemble Plattner at all, there's a chance Plattner will lose some of that support when Susan Collins does appear vulnerable at a moment when Democrats at least look like they've got a real chance for having a wave this November.
2: I see that happening.
0: Washington was scared. Washington was scared. And again, this has nothing to do with the allegations and whether they're true or not. And again, that is something that, you know, over time, people can sort through everything and figure it out. I will tell you, though, in all my years in politics, I have never once, when a candidate won a primary overwhelmingly, I've never once seen in a Senate race or a congressional race, I've never had people calling, I've never had people like 10 days, 2 weeks out, basically saying, we're going to try to get him off the ballot. We're like sending people up to Maine and basically we're going to go through all of Maine because we think there's more and we're going to find more. And we have 2 weeks, or we have 10 days, we have 8 days to get him off the ballot. That's what they were saying before these allegations came out. Well, he's off the ballot. So if we've been hearing this as outsiders, imagine what Democrats on the ground in Maine have been hearing. So we'll see what happens.
2: We'll revisit this soon.
0: We'll revisit it soon.
2: We'll
0: get
2: to more, because I do have some reflections on the allegations from Maine voters. Jackie Alemany, thank you very much for coming on this morning. We'll see you soon. And still ahead on Morning Joe, the latest on the growing tensions in the Middle East as the United States and Tehran trade new strikes overnight. Plus, amid the president's continued calls for more defense spending by NATO, our next guest says Trump's fixation on percentages has distorted what an alliance is and how members should address the matter. Retired Army Lieutenant General Mark Hertling joins us with more on that. We'll be right back.
6: Look, we're celebrating 250 years.
7: Yeah.
6: The one thing I know about Republicans, when we had a very bad candidate and found out, we didn't vote for that person.
7: Right.
6: We walked away.
7: For better or for worse.
6: Yeah. When Matt Gaetz came forward, we got rid of him.
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0: 2 months ago, we had 100, I told this story yesterday, we had 111 missiles shot by the Islamic Republic of Japan. They were shot at the aircraft carrier over a period of about 1 hour. 111 missiles going to a very expensive ship, and every one of those missiles was knocked down.
1: That's the president yesterday with the slip of the tongue mixing up Iran with Japan. Let me tell you, Willie, I am not the best man to cast stones at somebody who mixes things up, especially after a transatlantic flight. I mean, I still, you know, about every three times I'm talking about Macron, I call him Mitterrand. When poor Jack Scarborough has to watch me watching the Red Sox at night, I'll be sitting there and we'll be talking. I go, who's that guy that hit the home? He'll go, Ortiz. I go, yeah. And we had that kid reminds me of that. Who's that left hand? Ted Williams. Ted. It really is torture for. But so I'm not going to criticize anybody who has a slip of the tongue like that again, especially after not getting sleep. That said,
2: here we go again.
1: If Joe Biden had said that, oh my God, the world would come to an end. We would be like, they would say, put electrodes up to his brain right now, because obviously the 25th Amendment must be put into effect at once. The double standard, I got to bite my tongue because I want to say something, but I'm not going to say something, but I cannot wait for certain people to write books about how we knew all along. We knew all along he was demented. We knew all along. And how could we have just sat there and sat back and said nothing? It happens. But we can say that. But the Republicans can never say that about Joe Biden.
3: No, and you can make that point several times per day if you listen to the remarks that the president gives, the long speeches he gives, the rants he goes on, the rambling. You know, a slip of the tongue, Japan, Iran. He called President Zelensky, President Putin yesterday. You know, it happens in the course of a day, I guess. But you're right. The side by side, the comparison and the moniker of Sleepy Joe for a president who often falls asleep in public. You can do this all day if you want to. But there are weightier issues, because the war with Iran has stepped up again. The United States again launching strikes across Iran last night, just hours after President Trump said he believed the ceasefire is over. U.S. Central Command says it hit 90 targets, including missile and drone sites near the Strait of Hormuz, in an effort to further degrade Iran's ability to threaten shipping in that key waterway. Iranian state media and the IRGC also reported strikes on bridges in the country, which would be the first attacks of its kind from the United States since April. Iran's health ministry says the 2 days of U.S. strikes now have killed at least 14 people and wounded dozens more. President Trump called yesterday's strikes retribution for Iran's attacks on commercial vessels, warning on social media, if it happens again, it will get much worse. Iran hit back, attacking U.S. bases in Kuwait and Bahrain for a second night, with the country's parliamentary speaker and top negotiator issuing the warning to U.S., quote, if you strike, you'll get hit. As tensions and rhetoric ramp up again, President Trump was asked yesterday why his opinion of Iran's leaders seemed to have changed.
4: Last month, you said Iranian leaders were very rational people, nice people to deal with, strong people, smart people. Today, you said they were scum, sick people, and being led by sick people. What changed, and do you think
0: there was... I've said that about a lot. Now, when you say rational, I think they're much more rational than level one, level two. Level one is gone. Level two is gone. This is level three. I think they are more rational, but based on their actions over the last week or two, they're not doing a service to the people. And I think more than anything else is I got to know them. And I'm not sure I want to make a deal with them. We can play games, but I'm not sure I want to make a deal. Let's just finish the job.
3: Join us now, decorated combat veteran, former commander of U.S. Army Europe, retired Army Lieutenant General Mark Hertling. He is an MS Now military analyst general. Great to have you with us as always. So That flimsy memorandum of understanding has proven to be quite that flimsy over the last couple of weeks and now seems to have fallen apart. No negotiations. President Trump suggesting yesterday that Jared Kushner and Steve Witkoff should just come home. It's a waste of time, he says, to talk to the Iranians, who he's now calling scum. What do you make of these new attacks by the United States and the attacks from Iran, which, again, go to American bases and threaten neighbors and allies of the United States in the Gulf?
5: Well, Willie, it gets back to the point you made at the very beginning, that it is not a ceasefire. It is a memorandum of understanding to start discussions. And there haven't been a whole lot of meat put on that bone of that agenda of the memorandum of understanding. So when ships started moving through the strait again, which Iran said they wanted to talk about during the meetings that would be held as a result of the memorandum of understanding, they were violating what Iran believes is their territory. So it is just, when the president says we're just going to bring people home, and when he again says, hey, these people are scum and we don't want to deal with them, it's only digging the hole deeper. All wars end in some type of diplomatic measure. And if you don't have the capability to talk and get something accomplished, military force is not going to provide any kind of relief from the kinds of issues we've been seeing over the last 4 months or so.
6: So General Hertling, I co-wrote a piece for The Atlantic on this that came out last night. And in it, we quote a Middle East expert who fears that these two countries may, quote, sleepwalk our way back to war. That it's going to be this like low level tit for tat and, you know, escalation or then retaliation. And it will grow back into more open hostilities. Now, President Trump, as we have seen so often, doesn't really want to do that. Even yesterday, even after authorizing these two nights of strikes, made clear, like, well, this could be over quickly. You know, he made sure to say that he wants his negotiators to keep talking. But as long as the Strait of Hormuz is in Iran's hands, and this is where I want you to get weigh in, it seems like fundamentally there can't be an agreement, because as we report in the story, the White House nearly every day is getting calls from their allies in the Gulf, the other states there, who frankly have taken the brunt of Iran's attacks, who simply say it is unacceptable for us to pay tolls to use the Strait of Hormuz. We're not going to refill Iran's coffers after they've pummeled us for weeks.
5: Yeah, the issue hasn't been addressed, Jonathan, and I've read your piece. It's very good. And it goes back to the point that this is asymmetric warfare. Military activities by both sides. And by the way, the president still refuses to call this a war. And by very definition of what a war is, armed conflict between opposing parties, this is a war. It's not a military operation or a denuclearization, as he said in the press conference yesterday. When you have these kinds of things going on without adequate discussions and through diplomacy, Iran has the upper hand in both information and economics, two of the powers of any nation. So if they control the strait and there are no ships willing to go through because of insurance purposes, they have the advantage. Let's just put it that way. And the president just returning to strikes is just more of the same. And you're looking to execute military operations to try and get to an objective. The objective hasn't been defined. The president's all over the map still on what the end state requirement is. He said yesterday it was denuclearization and then proceeded to say that all the nuclear dust was buried underground and Iran could never get to it. It is all about economics right now. And, you know, you have to solve that through diplomatic talks, and that's not happening.
2: All right, General, if you could stand by and everybody stay right there. After a break, we're going to move to Ukraine and another major shift in that war. We'll be right back.

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0: President Trump says the U.S. will allow Ukraine to manufacture Patriot air defense systems, appearing to grant one of Kyiv's biggest requests as Russia intensifies its missile attacks. Ukraine says it is running low on interceptors and more than 50 people have been killed in Russian strikes this week. Trump announced the move after meeting with Ukrainian President Volodymyr Zelensky at the NATO summit.
1: The company that makes them, which is building now four plants, you know, all of our companies will be able to do this in 2 to 3 months if you order a Patriot. Now you have to wait a long time for them. Same thing with Tomahawks. We have a lot of certain equipment, but with they call it the elite equipment. And you don't need elite equipment necessarily for a war. But so one of the things we're going to be talking about is we're going to give a license to you to make Patriots. That's pretty cool, right?
2: Larry.
1: This way you can't complain that we're not giving them enough. It's say, make them yourself.
0: While Trump said Ukraine would get a license to build the missiles, he acknowledged U.S. defense companies haven't yet been informed. And experts say it could take years before Ukraine is able to produce the sophisticated interceptors. So, Katie Kay, it's one thing to say that you can get these systems. Sounds like the actual action of getting them might take a lot longer.
3: Yeah, and this is something, Mika, that the Ukrainians really do need. And we've seen it this summer. It's been brutal, the attacks with missiles from Russia into Ukraine that have really hit civilian areas and killed many Ukrainians. And that's why they so desperately need these interceptors. But General, let me ask you this, because in a way, these Patriot missiles are what links the war in Ukraine and the war against Iran, because it was again in the war against Iran that we ran down our supplies, that our Gulf allies ran down their supplies. Now we don't have that many. And even if we give the Ukrainians what they've been asking for, which is the license to make these Patriot interceptors, the latest version of them, in Ukraine, how long, to Zelensky and Mika's point, how long is that going to take? Because they need these now. This summer is when they are really getting hit by Russia.
4: Yeah, the devils are in the details, Katie. When I saw the press conference and the president announced that yesterday, the hairs on the back of my neck stood up. And the reason why is because he was using the example of an aircraft carrier, a point target, which has its own air defense system, defending against 100 or so drones and a couple of missiles coming in. All very good action by the U.S. Navy. But when you're talking about Ukraine, a country the size of Texas, with many point targets throughout the area, you need a lot of air defense. And when the president says, hey, we're going to give you a license, Raytheon isn't going to go in the ground right now, because they're, you know, it's the same thing as the Strait of Hormuz with ships. They're going to have insurance requirements for what they build there. If they put a brick in the ground in Ukraine right now to start a factory for Patriot missiles, it will take probably a few months to get that factory up. And then the production of Patriots are, as you said, are probably going to take months, if not years. It's a very technologically advanced weapon system, as we all know. So during this period of time, the question then becomes, will the United States continue to provide air defense systems, or are we just going to use the fact that we gave them a license as a reason to back away? And yes, we see Russia on the verge of collapse in this war. There has been an inflection point over the last couple of months with the capabilities of Ukraine linking battlefield operations to long-range strikes, and it's hurting Russia. They've hit every single oil production plant inside of Russia. Russia has not met any of the 5 strategic objectives they had that I wrote down in my hotel room in New York on the 24th of February, 2022, and Ukraine just keeps growing. But they are still losing people. And in the case of Ukraine, the people they are losing are mostly civilians with the strikes by the missiles and drones that Russia are using. So Ukraine is gaining an upper advantage. There's a lot of devils in the details for this Patriot missile deal. They need a whole lot more than just Patriot missiles. And I'm not sure that this is more of a canard by the president.
5: General, there's been a lot of talk at this NATO summit about spending. Who's paying for what? German Chancellor Friedrich Merz talked about NATO spending yesterday, suggesting President Trump was justified in demanding European allies increase their defense spending. According to reporters, the German leader called it unacceptable that the U.S. is spending 80% on mutual defense while Europe covered the other 20%. Merz was quoted as saying the age of freebies for Europe is over. That's from the German chancellor. In general, your latest piece in the Bulwark is titled The NATO Defense Spending Canard. You write in part, defense spending is not unimportant as many NATO members neglected their military capabilities for far too long after the end of the Cold War. But President Trump's fixation on percentages and on money generally has distorted the discussion of what an alliance is, how NATO generates collective strength, and what the members must do together to address the increasingly complex security environment they face. The spending debate has become a canard, not because nations should spend less on defense, but because the suggestion that a single fiscal measurement can determine whether a country is a good ally or whether NATO is becoming stronger substitutes accounting for strategy. In general, as you know, this is the way that President Trump has always looked at these alliances, as a business transaction. What are we getting out of the deal for what we're paying? So can you just underline the importance, outside of who's paying for what, of this alliance?
4: Yeah, the defense spending issue, Willie, is very important. When I was commanding in Europe in 2013, it was a critical element. And Secretary Gates started the discussion about getting allies to the 2% level. The president, who repeatedly says all of the allies are now reaching 5%, that's just untrue. There are no allies. There's no NATO country that's reaching 5%. The highest is Poland at 4.2% of their GDP spent toward their military. But even that was something that started in 2004. When you know the history of what's going on, you can kind of push back on what the president is saying. And by the way, the United States only spends 3.5% about on their military off their GDP. So even we aren't meeting that 5%. And certainly not all of it is going to our defense of European alliances. So, yeah, this is all important. But you have some countries in NATO, like I'm going to use the example of Estonia, one of the smaller countries. They are not spending over 3% right now, and yet they provide an incredible capability, not only in special operations forces, which are relatively cheap to train and build, but also in cyber defense because of the Russian actions against that country back in 2007. They have become masters, and they hold the NATO Cyber Center of Excellence inside of their capital. So, you know, it isn't a catch-all for everyone. Norway, Finland, I mean, you could talk about the contributions of every single country, which I work very hard to do as follow-on commanders did along with me, to get different spending levels and get the capabilities of the NATO countries up to what they could contribute. But it isn't everyone buying a conventional force of tanks and artillery and drones and those kind of things. Each one of the 32 allies have a niche capability, and they all contribute greatly. And there's a whole lot of challenges which they face. And some of those things we're not even aware of as Americans, of how much they contribute.
0: Retired Army Lieutenant General Mark Hertling, thank you, as always, for coming on the show this morning. We really appreciate it. Take care. And coming up, the latest on Republican Senator Mitch McConnell's health as the governor of Kentucky pushes for transparency. And as we go to break, a quick look at the traveler's forecast this morning from AccuWeather's Bernie Reno. Bernie, how's it looking?
2: Steamy with the return of storms, Mika, although the AccuWeather forecast doesn't show the thunderstorm in Boston until this evening. But this afternoon, drenching thunderstorms, Albany, New York City, Philadelphia, down toward Washington, D.C. Also some storms, Green Bay, Chicago, toward Detroit. While there will be thunderstorms across the southeast, they're very spotty today. You can see the heat building, though, in Dallas and Oklahoma City with highs over 100 degrees. Delays today in Atlanta, also delays in New York City and Philadelphia. 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

0: Live look at Bar Harbor, Maine for you at a few minutes before the top of the second hour of Morning Joe. Welcome back. Turning back to Maine's Senate race, now that Democratic nominee Graham Plattner has officially ended his campaign, the party is looking for someone to replace him. Democrats have less than 3 weeks to find a new candidate by July 27th. That's the deadline. In an emergency meeting yesterday, members voted in favor of a nominating convention process to select the new nominee. The date of the expedited convention has not been set just yet, but will reportedly feature 500 delegates from the state's counties. State Party Executive Director Devin Murphy Anderson spoke last night with Lawrence O'Donnell about what comes next.
1: The process that we have put in place to convene a nominating convention was voted on by those Maine Democrats. And that vote passed with over 82% of the vote, which is a full endorsement of the direction that we are taking to replace this nominee. We are, of course, going to require folks to talk to Maine voters in some way that's going to qualify them to be our U.S. Senate nominee beyond just declaring their intent. What that will most likely look like is petition collection from Maine Democratic voters across the state.
0: Let's go live to Bangor, Maine, and MS Now congressional reporter Kevin Fry. So, Kevin, talk about, first of all, the reaction you're seeing in Maine from Maine voters, and then I'd love to hear more analysis on the next steps here and how that's going to play out.
2: Yeah, I mean, the general sense from, for example, one voter I was talking to last night who I met the last time I was here a couple weeks ago, who was already kind of frustrated with the slew of stories that was coming out against Plattner, about Plattner's past, was finally, she texted me last night, finally we can turn the page on all of this and maybe get a nominee without so much baggage being the implication. At the same time, there is a nervousness among some voters, among some Democrats, that of course all of this chaos of the last couple weeks could spell trouble for their effort to finally unseat Susan Collins in November. That, of course, has been an ambition that's gone back two decades now for Democrats here in Maine. Nonetheless, one of the things that kind of stood out to me from Graham Plattner's remarks last night in that 11-minute video was how much he continued to lean into this message that this was the party going after him, trying to get him out of the way, and by inference, basically trying to eliminate the voices of those that supported him. Now, will all voters rally behind that sort of call? It doesn't seem that way. There have been plenty that I've spoken to over the last several days who have basically said, when I've pressed them, like, if it's not Plattner, if it's someone else, even if it's not as, you know, with the same platform that Plattner may have espoused, would you still vote for them or would you sit out? And they were essentially like, well, I'm still going to vote for the Democrat, of course. But if there are some folks, and we have found them here in Maine, who will still be susceptible to that argument that this is all about the Democratic Party trying to push Plattner out of the way, that he rallied against the party so much that they're trying to get rid of him, there are at least some voters that I've talked to over the last several days where that will resonate with them. So will the messaging from last night have an implication? There's a possibility. The other thing, when you mentioned kind of the next steps here, they have about 18 days now to try to figure out who their nominee is going to be by that deadline. One of the things to keep an eye on, as you mentioned, is that over the next few days, we expect the various county parties to come up with their delegates. Will McDuffie and I, one of our other MSNL reporters, were told, as you mentioned, between 500 and 600 delegates. We don't know where that convention is going to take place or the exact timeline. But part of the argument from the party is that they're trying to be, as they phrase it, transparent. That is trying to, you can kind of read the tea leaves here, appease the Graham Plattner folks

0: and also his supporters to suggest that they're not being pushed aside. So that is at least where we are today. We will be talking to more voters as the day proceeds to get a sense of kind of how the temperature is here on the ground, though. Willie?
1: In that video, Plattner saying categorically that the allegation against him, the most recent, is false, and that he believes this election, where he won 53 points with 72% of the vote, is being taken from him by the Washington establishment. Congressional reporter for MS Now, Kevin Frey, reporting live for us from Bangor, Maine. Kevin, thanks so much. We've crossed the top of the hour just after 7 o'clock here in New York City. Jonathan Lemire, Mike Barnicle joins the table as well. President Trump was asked for his take on the Plattner scandal yesterday aboard Air Force One. Here's what he said.
2: And he steps out of the race.
3: So he won the primary.
2: And now there's these allegations.
3: It's very hard for them to do. And it's really a question of whether or not you believe the woman. A lot of people say big falsehoods. It's, he's in a bind. He's in a bind. But should they be able to do it? Well, I guess he's going to lose. I would imagine he's going to lose.
1: President Trump aboard Air Force One saying a lot of people spread falsehoods, perhaps referring to some of his own allegations against him. Let's bring in senior political correspondent at Wired, Hugo Lowell. He's looking at how Republican operatives say they are confident Senator Susan Collins will hold her seat no matter who replaces Graham Plattner on the ticket. Hugo, it's great to see you. Welcome back to the table. So let's talk about this, because I think you're right that Republicans thought even if Plattner remained on the ballot, they liked their odds in Maine with Susan Collins, but they are now sort of enjoying, as Kevin Frey just described it, the chaos that will ensue for the next couple of weeks here.
4: Yeah, I think that's correct. I think Republicans, you know, in general wanted Plattner to remain on in the race because of all of the baggage that came with that campaign. But it was pretty clear at this point that he obviously is not going to be in it, and they're going to have to find a new candidate. And it's not like Trump voters any more prescient than anyone else, and it's not like they know what's coming, but there are two things that they are looking at. One is, can they find a Democratic replacement who can carry that same progressive message forward without the baggage being tagged on their backside? You know, if you look at some of the candidates that are kind of popping up as frontrunners, someone like Troy Jackson, you know, the former state senator in Maine, you know, he was endorsed by Plattner to be the governor. So he still has Plattner ties. People like Shana Bellows, the Maine Secretary of State, whose real record is trying to get Trump off the primary ballot in 2023. Like, that might be great for Democrats in a special election, but is it going to be particularly convincing in a general? Like, that's the sort of things Trump voters are looking at. And then there is the fundraising thing. Is there enough of a cloud now over this race that Democrats might feel kind of leery of putting money behind the replacement candidate? And it's a very expensive race. You know, Ad Impact think this will be a $300 million-plus race. So, you know, $150 million each. You know, you're going to have to, there's some difficult decisions for Democrats to make, because the DSCC is at a $10 million cash on hand disadvantage compared to Republicans. And a lot of this is going to have to be now raised from small dollar donors. And that's a really big deficit to cover.
1: Mike, you understand Maine very well. It's not just the progressive message. It was the package it came in with Graham Plattner, all the scandals previous to this one that led him to leave the race. For by and large, Maine voters said, OK, I don't like it, but I'm willing to stick with this guy. He seems like one of us. He's a veteran. He's an oyster fisherman. All the things we know about him. He doesn't look like a politician. So it will be important who comes next year.
5: Well, the interesting thing is, you speak to people, some people in Maine, and they tell you that Plattner could still win if he had stayed in the race. Now, I don't know whether that's the case or not, but this is on Graham Plattner. I mean, he knew all of these things were potentially out there, and the fact that he didn't step up and address it once and for all a couple of months ago is kind of ridiculous. But to your point, this is an incredibly short runway for any nominee who is now on the ballot in November running for the United States Senate against Susan Collins, who, according to people you talk to, is very beatable in Maine. But we're talking about maybe a 6-week window now to run against her, really, when people focus on the election. What do your people tell you about the short runway, the danger of the short runway?
4: Well, I think in the main, I think Trump world thinks the short runway is beneficial for Collins. You know, I think their takeaway is Democrats have to run a perfect race now. From here on now, they have to run a perfect race. It has obviously been anything but that in the previous few weeks. There is the sense, though, that Collins could just eke out a victory because she won in 2008, she won in 2020, she bucked Joe Biden's win. They see her as someone like the least offensive Republican candidate out there that they could have possibly fielded. So I think they like their chances. But again, it's, you know, it's all marginal of error right now. And if there is room to pick up a seat in the Senate, this is one of them.
6: Yeah. Well, I would think, Catty Kay, if you want to look at any state that the Democrats have a chance of winning, a generic Democrat. I mean, the old mm-hmm. saying in the South, a yellow dog Democrat, if you ran a yellow dog against a Republican, they'd win. You can say that about Maine. I mean, Joe Biden won Maine by 9 points. Kamala Harris, I think, won it by 5. Republicans haven't won the state since 1988, I think, in a presidential election. This really isn't a purple state, except for when it comes to Susan Collins. And so it seems to me at this point, after all of this chaos, the Democrats' best hope is to find a generic candidate to put next to Susan Collins, because yes, she's strong in Maine, but of all the chances for pickups, Maine still has to be at the top of the list for Democrats.
7: Which I guess was Janet Mills' argument all along, right, Joe? I mean, we had her on the program, and that's what she, the case that she was trying to make, that what you want in Maine is not actually a Graham Plattner. I mean, maybe Graham Plattner is more of a Montana candidate. Maybe he's more of a West Virginia candidate. The average voting mm-hmm. age, I was speaking to a Maine politician who said to me, the average voting age is 52. The demographic you're trying to win over in Maine as a Democrat are those middle-aged female voters who lean Democratic but have voted for Susan Collins a couple of cycles and like her because she comes across as a moderate Republican. Those are the people that you're trying to win back again if you really want to win the race in Maine. And I think, you know, those are going to be the discussion. It's going to be interesting to see how does that discussion now carry forward to other states? How does it carry forward to the Michigan race for the Senate seat there? So I think the Democratic Party has a lot of questions to ask, and these are big questions about populism and energy and generational shift, as we've been talking about, and to some extent about policy. And what does Maine do now for that wing of the Democratic Party that feels the energy but has taken such a knock in its actual ability or its attempt to try and win a race in Maine?
8: Yeah, very good points. Senior political correspondent at Wired, Hugo Lowell, thank you very much for coming on this morning. His latest reporting is available to read online now. And still ahead on Morning Joe, the latest on the renewed strikes between the U.S. and Iran and why Lebanon could be the bigger problem for hopes of ending the war. Plus, former Homeland Security Secretary Jay Johnson argues, quote, the Constitution's intended balance between the legislative and executive branches on the matters of war powers is broken. He joins us with that part of the story. We'll be right back.

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3: Last month, you said Iranian leaders were very rational people, nice people to deal with, strong people, smart people. Today, you said they were scum, sick people, and being led by sick people. What changed, and do you think...
4: I got to know them. So?
3: Well,
4: I've said that about a lot. Now, when you say rational, I think they're much more rational than level one, level two. Level one is gone, level two is gone. This is level three. I think they are more rational, but based on their actions over the last week or two, they're not doing a service to the people. And I think more than anything else is I got to know them. And I'm not sure I want to make a deal with them. We can play games, but I'm not sure I want to make a deal. Let's just finish the job.
5: Okay, let's bring in former Homeland Security Secretary under President Obama, Jay Johnson, staff writer at The Atlantic, Frank Foer, and contributing editor at The Financial Times, Kim Gattas. She's author of the book, Black Wave, Saudi Arabia, Iran, and the 40-year rivalry that unraveled culture, religion, and collective memory in the Middle East, published in 2020.
6: Kim, I want to start with you, and just I'd love to get your insights on a couple of things that we saw this week. Yesterday, Rahm Emanuel, who spent his entire life being a fierce advocate of Israel, whose father, obviously very personally involved in Israel from the very beginning, Rahm went to university in Tel Aviv yesterday and just completely obliterated Netanyahu's policies, said that Israel is a pariah, said that the United States has done it absolutely no favors by giving it a blank check, that most Americans think that genocide or talked about genocide being committed in Gaza. I can go on and on. You have that on one side. And then we have the Associated Press poll that says that Mamdani, long characterized as an anti-Semite among some right-wing Jews in America, that he's something like 25, 30 percentage points more popular among Jewish voters in America than Benjamin Netanyahu. So take all of that in, if you will, 32 points specifically. Take all of that in and explain from your vantage point just the radical shift, not only across the Middle East in the past 5 years in Syria and other places, but also with America's view of Israel and the Palestinians. Mm-hmm.
7: Drew, I think the last few years have shown that Benjamin Netanyahu's belligerence is certainly doing no favors to Israel, no favors to the region, and no favors to the United States, which finds itself in a war now in the Middle East, still with Iran. We saw the strikes resume against Iran over the last few hours overnight. And what Rahm Emanuel was expressing is a changing sentiment in the United States about that relationship with Israel within the Democratic Party, within the youth across America. The fact that he polls lower than Mamdani, that's a very low bar for Benjamin Netanyahu. I think anybody could poll higher than Netanyahu at this point, including, of course, in his own country. We have elections coming up in hopefully by October or so. He's not doing well in the polls. He has not delivered for his own people. The wars that he's launched against Lebanon, against Syria, against Iran, as he says, as many of his supporters, including in the United States, still say, for Israel's security, have not delivered security. They have made Arab countries that are in an alliance with Israel, have a peace treaty with Israel, rethink some of that, even though some of them are also deepening the security relationship with Israel because of what it can offer. But all of this is a major shift in how Israel is viewed. And I think the warning from Rahm Emanuel that this strategic isolation is not a long-term policy that is sustainable for Iran, for Israel, is on point. He did also talk about the 23-state solution for the Middle East, saying we have to move away from the two-state solution. And when he says 23 states, I assume he means the 22 Arab states, which includes Palestine for Arabs and Israel. And I just want to point out that it was seen as groundbreaking that he would put this on the table, but Arabs have put this on the table over 20 years ago in 2002 with the Arab Peace Initiative. So Benjamin Netanyahu keeps saying he has no peace partners. And, you know, there's a lot to criticize on the Palestinian side, on the Arab side, absolutely. But these offers have been put on the table before. And again, they have been put on the table during the last 2 years when we heard very strong words from the Jordanian foreign minister, Ayman Safadi, in response to Benjamin Netanyahu saying Israel had no peace partner, saying we are 54 Arab and Muslim countries ready to guarantee Israel's security and peace if it makes concessions to the Palestinians. So the idea that there is no peace partner is something that Benjamin Netanyahu likes to say. I would just add two final points. Rahm Emanuel said that, Benjamin Netanyahu has a problem not just with the Democratic Party, but with America. But I would caution against thinking that the problem at the moment is only about Benjamin Netanyahu. The candidates in Israel are not running to his left. There are some of them running to his right. So we just need to pay attention as well to the shifts within within Israel.
6: Yeah. Frank Foer, I wanted to talk to you about this because obviously the Holocaust touched your family very personally, and it's got to be disturbing to you to see what has happened and the lack of support among not only young Democrats but young Republicans right now continuing to grow for Israel. I must say this is something that Rahm talked about it yesterday, but it's something we've been warning about now for years, and specifically warning that Netanyahu's absolutist views were ahistorical. I consistently warned. I said, these people, I mean, do they think they can escape history? There is always blowback. I've said it. There's always blowback to these absolutist positions. And we have seen the fiercest of blowbacks in this case, where Israel is now isolated, more isolated than it's ever been, and more unpopular in the United States than ever. And as Kim said, there are still some absolutist views there. I do want to also say, just as a side note, I can't let it go by, that Benjamin Netanyahu saying, oh, we have no peace partners there. Yes, the Palestinian Authority is corrupt. They've always been corrupt. And yes, Hamas, they're terrorist thugs. Just one little caveat here. Benjamin Netanyahu funded Hamas for years through Qatar. And in fact, he told Qatar 3 weeks before the October attacks, continue funding Hamas. So him saying, we have no peace partner, he very cynically had a partner with Hamas. And he was responsible in large part for funding Hamas right up into to the day that were the worst attacks since the Holocaust.
8: Yeah, I was thinking the other day about the arc of Netanyahu's career, that he rose essentially because he claimed that he was the guy who could communicate about Israel to Americans, that when he began as the deputy chief of mission at the Israeli embassy in Washington, he became this ubiquitous figure on Nightline, on the Larry King show. And if his job and if his rise in Israeli politics was predicated on his ability to manage Israel's most essential alliance with the United States, then you'd have to say that his career has been a catastrophic failure, because at this point, in his premiership. He's left Israel in a way in which it is politically stranded in this country, that, of course, it's become this litmus test within the Democratic Party. But also, you look at independents, the numbers aren't that different than Democrats. You look at Republicans under the age of 40, that the consensus within the Republican Party simply doesn't exist. And he's failed not only by staking out this partisan position within the United States, where he's bet everything on the Republican Party, which I think is a fairly catastrophic strategic mistake that has injured his country's national security. But at every stage in this conflict, he's done the thing that is most likely, not just from a moral perspective, but from a strategic political perspective, to leave Israel in the worst possible condition, where he's affirmed the most hyperbolic criticisms of Israel by partnering with a bunch of thugs, of Kahanist right wing. He's missed all of these opportunities, whether it is with what you said, bringing in the Palestinian Authority to govern Gaza after it's beat back Hamas. But also, he had the chance to negotiate a normalization deal with the guardians of Mecca and Medina. He could have normalized relations with the government of Saudi Arabia, which would have been a game changer for Israel. And he couldn't do it because he couldn't swallow the world's Palestinian state.
9: And in fact, Prime Minister Netanyahu, as we know now from the book by Maggie Haberman and Jonathan Swan, in the Situation Room, making the case to go to war with Iran to President Trump. And Democrats are renewing calls to pass a war powers resolution after President Trump said this week the ceasefire with Iran is over. And Jay Johnson, you co-authored a new piece on this topic. It reads in part, "The Constitution's intended balance between the legislative and executive branches on matters of war powers is broken." You point out, we actually have not had in this country an authorization for the use of military force since 2002, before the war in Iraq. So can you just establish first for people, because it's been almost 25 years, what's supposed to happen, what the role of Congress is supposed to be in matters of war?
10: The founding fathers, the so-called founding fathers, could not have anticipated many things that exist today. In 1789, there was no standing army. It would take weeks, if not months, to go to war. But one of the things that I think they did have right was that in a democracy where there are no kings, no one person should be able to take the nation into war. And so Article 1, Section 8 of the Constitution says that it's Congress's prerogative to declare war. That provision is a near nullity. It has never worked the way it was intended. In the history of this nation, we've actually only formally declared war five times. Yet the president, the commander-in-chief, has deployed the military hundreds of times. And this avoidance of the constitutional provision has only escalated in recent years. The way it's supposed to work is when FDR went to Congress in 1941 after the attack on Pearl Harbor and asked Congress to declare war against Japan. 1990, when George Bush, 41, went to Congress and asked for a declaration of war against Iraq after Iraq invaded Kuwait. Even 2001, 2002, after the 9/11 attacks, Bush 43 went to Congress and asked for an authorization for the use of military force. As you point out, the last time that happened was 2002. Now, Congress has effectively gotten out of the business of authorizing military force. And meanwhile, legal interpretations within the executive branch of the president's ability to put the military into hostilities has expanded. Basically, now the prevailing view across multiple administrations is that the president can deploy the military anytime it's in an important national interest, so long as it does not rise to the level of a war in nature, scope, and duration. I think that's almost a quote. Clearly, what we're doing in Iran is a war. It's now in its fifth month. And in the course of writing this article, we interviewed a bunch of former and present members of Congress, including Senator Tim Kaine, who's been a leader in reasserting Congress's role. And he says that the War Powers Authority of Congress is an atrophied muscle.
11: So let's ask about, that. It's no surprise, I suppose, that the executive branch would want to expand presidential power. So we get their motivations. But let's talk about the other side of Pennsylvania Avenue. Why do you think Congress has abdicated their role in recent decades?
10: Because a declaration to go to war to deploy the military is a politically dangerous thing without knowing how it's going to come out. The Democratic primary for president in 2008 hinged on how candidates voted for the 2002 authorization to use military force. So there's a dynamic, which I witnessed personally when I was at the Pentagon, where president's considering deploying the troops someplace. Congress says, well, you have the authority to do this on your own. You don't need me. I'm going on vacation. And so Congress has gotten out of the business of declaring war, and the executive branch has filled it.
12: Kim, as the secretary said, this is a war, clearly, whatever the president wants to call it. But it's spilling over as well to the country you know very well, Lebanon. And you've been writing in the Financial Times that Lebanon could actually be the thing that thwarts the MOU. Is Benjamin Netanyahu using Lebanon as a way to undermine President Trump's efforts to get out of this war in Iran?
7: Well, what happened with the MOU, which was then followed by U.S.-Israel-Lebanon negotiations, is that they contradict each other. There was a lot of dismay in Lebanon when the MOU was signed between the U.S. and Iran, and it appeared as though the U.S. had handed over Lebanon back to Iran. Lebanon feels stuck between Israel and Iran, both, you know, trading fire in Lebanon, Iran using Hezbollah, and Israel striking southern Lebanon and Beirut. So there was a lot of dismay that after the Lebanese government, with a new president and a new prime minister who are offering and have engaged in these talks with Israel, found themselves suddenly attached again to the Iranian orbit. Then we had renewed direct negotiations between Israel and Lebanon in Washington. There have been several rounds. We expect another round coming up. The Lebanese president might be coming to Washington. So these two are in contradiction, and I think that's where the weakness lies, and that's why Lebanon is such a key element of this. Yes, Benjamin Netanyahu is looking for ways to undermine the MOU. He's not happy with this deal. Very few people are. It's a bad interim deal, but you could argue that it's better than war. However, I do think that the weaknesses in this MOU lead us to exactly where we were last night, renewed strikes, because I think that Iran is misreading this moment as well. It is overreaching. It feels victorious, and it is taunting and goading the United States, and we've seen the reaction yesterday with the strikes by America, which we must point out targeted infrastructure in Iran, some crucial infrastructure on ports, but also rail tracks, which I believe was the one that allowed Iran to export goods through the north into, its northern neighbors into China. So there is some thinking going on behind these strikes, try to limit Iran's capacity to disrupt oil flows. All of this, the contradictions, the different points of view from J.D. Vance and Marco Rubio, who seem to be starting their presidential campaigns with very different approaches to how do we deal with Iran, makes me think about a golden quote from from Egyptian President Gamal Abdel Nasser in the late 1950s, who said, "The genius about you Americans is that you don't make stupid, clear-cut stupid moves. You only make complicated stupid moves," which makes the rest of us wonder if we're missing something. And at the moment in the Arab world, and I think also here, people are wondering, is there a plan? Is it just, confusion? What exactly is coming next? And I think, what we need to look at are the Israeli elections.
13: Frank Foer is sort of a sidebar, a sad sidebar to the NATO meetings. There was the conversation, the brief conversation between the President of the United States and Zelensky and Ukraine. And the consensus has always been, if you speak to people in the Pentagon who will still speak to you without getting caught, they will tell you that if Ukraine had been supplied properly over the past year, year and a half, Russia would have collapsed already. Within Ukraine, the military would have collapsed. What were you thinking when you saw the two of them together?
8: I mean, on top of which he couldn't even correctly identify Zelensky and mistakenly called him Putin. I was thinking, what the hell? But, you know, I do think that this is a moment where Ukraine has seized the initiative with their attacks that they've launched deep inside of Russian territory. And it's the one thing that has the capacity to change the dynamic of this frozen conflict. And Ukraine needs one thing right now, which is it needs missile defense, that it's run out of its ability to protect Kyiv. And it feels like if the president genuinely wants this war to end, this is a moment where it would be possible to correct for some of the past strategic mistakes that the United States has made and to kind of truly go all in on supporting Ukraine, because otherwise this conflict is just going to keep going on and on and on in this zombie-like fashion.
5: Mm. The Atlantic's Frank Foer, thank you very much. And contributing editor at the Financial Times, Kim Gattas, thank you
14: I greatly
5: as well.
14: Appreciated her compliment of American leadership, that when we do things stupid, like we're extraordinarily complex in our ability to weave together stupid policy.
5: Yeah.
14: Thank you, Kim, and we agree 100%.
5: You can read Kim's latest reporting online right now. And Jay Johnson, stay with us for our next story. Coming up, there are growing calls for transparency and accountability after a man was fatally shot by an ICE agent in Houston this week.
14: Yeah, what ICE is saying here does not line up, at least from what reporters are saying. The physical evidence showed he was a father, a hard worker, a guy who'd been in America for over 3 decades, the type of man Ronald Reagan was talking about in his farewell speech to America.
5: We'll have more on what we're learning about that incident, which has sparked huge protests. That's straight ahead on Morning Joe. We'll be right back.

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0: This morning, there are growing calls for an independent investigation into a deadly ICE shooting that took place in Houston on Tuesday. The family of the man killed is demanding federal officials release all the evidence associated with the incident. MS Now's Britt Miller has more.
1: My father was a private man, a man who dedicated his life to work.
2: A son struggling to hold back his tears.
1: He did not deserve to be reduced to a headline of Mexican man shot and killed by ICE.
2: After an ICE agent opened fire on his father, Lorenzo Salgado Araujo, killing him. It happened in Houston, Texas, Tuesday. As family says, Araujo and three others headed to work at a construction site. Department of Homeland Security says ICE agents were stopping Araujo's vehicle as part of a targeted enforcement operation when they said the father of three weaponized his vehicle in an attempt to run over an ICE law enforcement officer. They claim the agent then shot Araujo in self-defense. But federal agents have not provided any evidence to support that claim. Family says Araujo was from Mexico, living in the U.S. for 35 years. They say Araujo was in the process of getting his work permit and knew what to do if stopped by ICE.
1: Had my father seen an emblem of ICE or an emblem that says anything about law enforcement agency, my father would have complied. Yes. He would have stopped. He would have not ran away because he feared for his life.
2: Videos of the moments after the shooting now surfacing on social media. This one shows a man on the ground in a blood-stained shirt, surrounded by ICE agents.
3: ICE out of Houston! ICE out of Houston!
2: By Wednesday night, hundreds of protesters took to the streets of Houston calling for justice. But local reporters tell us their fight is only matched by their fear, saying targeted ICE operations have become common.
4: They seem to be targeting people who are driving work vans. Some of them are not going outside. Some of them are avoiding going outside because of what happened to Mr. Araujo, and they're afraid that it could happen to them.
2: Local leaders are skeptical as the Associated Press reports at least seven others have died after an encounter with federal immigration officers since President Trump's immigration crackdown began.
5: Remember Minneapolis? Remember Renee Good? Has ICE learned nothing from that experience? We need to make sure that this does not happen with this incident. That is why no one should be asked to simply believe ICE's version of the story. We need to know why Lorenzo was targeted.
6: And we've learned DHS is leading this investigation into the agent-involved shooting, while the FBI looks into the potential assault of a federal law enforcement officer. But the family and community, they want more, demanding an independent investigation by another agency. Back to you.
7: Yeah, you know, ICE.
0: That might make sense.
7: ICE has been
0: maybe
7: caught.
0: Local authorities.
7: ICE has been caught lying time and time and time again. Lying time and time again. And the only thing that actually proved those lies was video. And right now, we don't know. There doesn't appear to be video of the killing.
0: But DHS takes the investigation every time out of the hands of the state, out of the hands of local authorities. They take the evidence. They take everything.
7: If you kill somebody locally in Minneapolis, or if you kill somebody on the streets of whether it's Minneapolis or the streets of Houston, wherever it is, then you need to have local law enforcement investigating the killings that are happening on their hometown streets. And it just hasn't happened.
0: Someone who might know something about the Department of Homeland Security and some analysis as to what's happening now is Jay Johnson. Jay, your thoughts on this?
8: DHS these days is a department that I don't recognize anymore. It's apparent to me that the current secretary, Mark Wayne Mullen, is trying to get DHS out of the news, less so. But there's a culture that seems to exist among law enforcement within DHS, ICE specifically, that leads to incidents like this. And I'll go back to what Joe just said. There's a vast difference in an investigation when there's a video versus when there is not a video. We saw tragically what happened to Renee Good and Alex Pretty because there was a video. Too often, the written report about an incident like this when there's no video is, you know, he resisted arrest or he had a cardiac incident or something along those lines. And there does need to be an investigation here. I regret to say that in circumstances like this, an agency cannot investigate itself.
9: Yeah.
8: And there should be an independent investigation for credibility's sake involving both federal and local law enforcement and federal and local prosecutors.
9: And Secretary Johnson, there's been some talk that though some tactics have changed since Minneapolis, that the Trump administration is preparing to ramp up the deportations. And this is almost reflexive for this administration. When political times are tough, which they are for them, they always go back to immigration. And I wanted, on that idea, there's some reporting in the New York Times and in the Atlantic, other places, that this incident here is reflective of what they're doing more and more. And we heard it in the report, too. Yeah. Officers trying to confront vehicles, at times moving vehicles. And we saw in Minneapolis that, and again here, that can have dangerous results. That's not usual protocol, is it?
8: It can be, depending upon the circumstances. Looking at the larger picture, there's an accelerated effort on steroids to enforce the immigration laws in the interior, mm-hmm. as opposed to at the border. Apparently, Stephen Miller has set this arbitrary quota for deportations for arrest. But finding undocumented people in the interior of the United States, in places like Houston or Minneapolis, is vastly different from securing the border. And you're going to have circumstances like this confrontation where an effort to arrest somebody or stop somebody goes awry, leads to a dangerous, lethal result. And there has to be an investigation of this kind of thing.
10: So why did not this happen, the following happen? It would happen, I think, in several other major American cities. A man is shot, gunshot wound, down on the sidewalk in Houston, Texas.
8: Yeah.
10: Houston police, homicide unit, responds to this call. You have ICE members doing whatever they do. They could be threatened with arrest by the Houston Police Department. Stay away from a crime scene. This is a crime scene. Stay away from a crime scene. That never happens. And in addition to what Jonathan just referenced, shooting at a moving vehicle, responsible municipal police departments they're under orders. Do not shoot at a moving vehicle unless it's moving towards the police officer.
8: Rank and file law enforcement is taught not to shoot at a moving vehicle unless it presents a lethal threat to themselves. You know, look at the video of the shooting of Renee Good, which I've looked at 100 times. It's clear to me that she was attempting to steer away from the confrontation,
10: but it's a Houston police crime scene. What's ICE doing taking over?
8: Under normal circumstances, when everything is functioning the way it should and you have a tragedy like this, if it involves federal law enforcement, local law enforcement is in a secondary role. But local law enforcement, for credibility's sake, for accountability's sake, should be involved in something like this because there's going to be intense community interest as well. But it's not a situation typically where local law enforcement takes over if federal law enforcement is involved in an incident like this. But ICE now, unfortunately, has lost so much credibility on the streets that everyone rightly looks to law enforcement at the local level for the truth of what happened.
0: Former Homeland Security Secretary under President Obama, Jay Johnson, thank you very much for coming on the show this morning. And we'll be following that story. And still ahead on Morning Joe, Kentucky's governor is calling on Senator Mitch McConnell to clear up the questions surrounding his health. Now nearly 4 weeks since he was hospitalized for reasons that have not been made public. Morning Joe is coming right back.

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0: Welcome back. The governor of Kentucky is demanding that Senator Mitch McConnell update the public on his health condition more than 3 weeks after the Republican lawmaker was hospitalized. McConnell's staff has not revealed the cause of his hospitalization, nor any details of his treatment, fueling speculation about his condition. Yesterday, Kentucky Governor Andy Beshear sent a letter to McConnell writing that residents of the state are, quote, increasingly concerned about McConnell's health, well-being, and ability to serve, arguing that public officials owe constituents transparency about their capacity to hold office. The letter comes after a handful of Republican senators said they spoke with McConnell for about 20 minutes each earlier this week. President Trump told reporters early this morning aboard Air Force One that he had not spoken to McConnell and had no idea about his condition.
1: Jonathan Lemire, a couple things here. Local reports out of Kentucky have analyzed this situation and are talking about a deadline if Mitch McConnell, for some reason, is unable to complete his term. And let me just say, certainly our prayers are with Senator McConnell, and we hope Mitch is doing well. But the deadline, because the Kentucky legislature in 2024 passed a law that stripped the governor of appointing a senator in 2024, now the deadline appears to be, according to Kentucky media and Kentucky statute, on or about August 3rd. So the state would need to know on or about by August 3rd whether Mitch McConnell was able to complete his term. And if not, then there would be the setting of a special election, which would be held, of course, this November. So right now, Andy Beshear, of course, is wanting Mitch McConnell and others close to him to assure everybody that he's able to complete his term. And certainly, again, we pray that he is. However, statutorily, the clock is ticking.
2: Yeah, we certainly hope for his recovery. But you're exactly right. It's that deadline, that looming deadline, that fast approaching deadline, that has fueled all the conspiracy theories in recent days about his health. You know, the fact that

0: the senator's condition. We had this wave of phone calls in the last day or two from his aides, allies, saying that they spoke to him, and that's a good sign. But I think these questions will persist, Joe and Mika, until we actually see and hear from the senator himself.
1: Yeah.
0: And as that deadline approaches, that pressure is really going to intensify.
1: All right, still ahead, President Trump was handed another loss in federal court yesterday. We'll tell you about that decision. Plus, how the president plans to bring his fight against birthright citizenship back to the Supreme Court. And we'll get to our top story of the morning. Democrat Graham Plattner dropping out of the U.S. Senate race in Maine. Morning Joe will be right back.

0: Putin said, I would love to meet in Moscow. And I said, I don't think, you know, I have to put myself in his position. I don't know that he'd go to Moscow. Maybe he would. Would you go to Moscow?
1: It's difficult. There are a lot of Ukrainian drones there. That's right. It's dangerous.
2: All right. Ukrainian President Volodymyr Zelensky cracking a joke after President Trump put him on the spot there. Well done.
3: Maybe a joke, but it's funny because it's true, Willie. I mean, it is for years, the Trump administration and people around Trump have been lying about Ukraine, lying about Russia, saying that Russia was going to win the war, that Ukraine. I mean, I literally heard it every week from them. This war's almost over. Ukraine's going to lose. Yesterday, we finally saw what Ukraine has known for quite some time. They're winning this war. Intel out of Russia suggests maybe economically it's close to being over. I don't think it's close to being over, but man, Russia is in serious trouble right now. And it seems that Donald Trump, who loves winners and hates losers, understands this as well as anybody.
4: Yeah, finally. That was a really striking moment yesterday. Zelensky that quickly saying, well, I wouldn't go there because it's not safe because of the offensive position that we, Ukraine, have now taken. And we've got drones swarming around Moscow at will. And interesting, too, to watch yesterday, the president. Now, again, it may change today, but the president's at least his tone shifting as he sat next to Zelensky, his tone shifting when he talked about the war in Ukraine. He called Ukraine, quote, ingenious in the way that they've developed these drones and prosecuted this war over the last several years, and then talked about allowing them to produce weapons, defensive weapons, Patriot missiles, things like that, long on the list of requests from Ukraine. So, again, was it a moment in time? We'll see. But at least yesterday, the president of the United States, really a tone shift in terms of Ukraine and Zelensky.
2: Yeah, we'll get to more on that very significant shift in just a moment. We'll also bring you the latest on the strikes across the Middle East overnight, coming after President Trump told reporters the ceasefire was over. So good morning and welcome to Morning Joe. It is Thursday, July 9th. We have a lot of news this morning along with Joe, Willie, and me. We've got the co-host of our 8 a.m. hour, staff writer at The Atlantic, Jonathan Lemire. Co-host of the Rest is Politics podcast, the BBC's Caddy Kay is with us. And co-host of The Weekend, Washington reporter for MS Now, Jackie Alemany, doing way too early duty for us this morning. Thank you very much.
3: Doing way too early, way too well. Making us all look bad.
2: Yes.
3: Jackie does. And Caddy Kay hanging out.
2: Yeah,
3: you know, with the stars at Wimbledon. Caddy, it's really
2: busy.
3: I don't know how you do it. I don't know how you stand the strain of being so beloved on both sides of the pond.
5: So bad. It was such a good day. I was invited to the Royal Box at Wimbledon. I watched the Novak Djokovic match. It went on for 5 hours. Can you imagine? He's what, 40 odd? I was exhausted watching. I had to go and get a cream tea in the middle just to give myself a little bit of sustenance. And then I realized that he was still paying. I mean, 5 hours of tennis and slamming that ball. Anyway, it was a great day.
3: a great day. I would not have been watching tennis because you had Sherlock sitting just to right of you.
5: Benedict
3: and
5: Cumberbatch.
3: The mooch.
5: And the mooch
3: came
5: over. Yeah,
2: wow.
5: It was
3: he's
5: just
3: there,
5: a very
3: and the
5: good
3: mooch,
5: day.
3: Two of the biggest stars on planet Earth. And before we get to our lead story, I've got to say,
5: don't say that. Go
3: Jonathan
5: to his
3: Lemire,
5: head, please. That's you know.
3: Exactly. And he's usually so quiet and retiring. So this would be quite a change for the mooch. I've got to say, Lemire, a lot of big news coming out of New England, a lot of huge earth shattering news. I speak, of course, of your Boston Red Sox, now 3 games out of the playoffs.
6: Surging Boston Red Sox. Joe, it's a good thing you and I never lost faith in this team.
3: Never once.
6: We have been there from opening day.
3: We believed.
6: unwavering confidence that Craig Breslow and the big spending ownership would put together this roster. Yeah, they're playing better. They swept the Yankees 2 weekends ago. They then just swept the Angels over the weekend. They've won two in a row against the first place White Sox. And because the American League is so bad this year, we are still in the mix. Mm-hmm. Maybe that changes their calculus at the trade deadline. But at the very least, it's nice to see them finally play some good baseball. And the pitching's been terrific.
3: Yeah. I used to say, American League's so bad, I would usually say, well, we may end up being the tallest building in Schenectady. I think we're going to change this one to the tallest building in Utica. Okay. We'll take whatever we can take.
2: Okay. We will get to the news now. We have a lot to get to, including the top political story this morning. Democrat Graham Platner has suspended his campaign for U.S. Senate in Maine after days of intense political pressure to drop out of the race ahead of Monday's ballot deadline. His candidacy was thrown into chaos earlier this week after a former girlfriend accused him in the media of sexually assaulting her years ago. Platner has denied those allegations, but the controversy led to a number of top Democrats pulling their endorsements and a mass exodus of voter support. Here's part of the 11-minute social media video that the embattled candidate posted last night.
7: I think, as many of you know, over the past couple days, I have faced some very serious allegations, and I just want to make it clear, this is all false. The things that have been claimed did not happen. It's not real. There is a reason that this is happening now. I only have until July 13th, until I am officially the nominee. This was the last week to try to get me off of the ballot. And that's why this is occurring. It's not the false allegations, though, that have brought us to where we are. It's the fact that they are being used by the political establishment to put structural pressure on us. We live in a political system that is not built for normal people. It is a system that is built structurally to make sure that movements like ours cannot flourish. That if they begin to succeed, they can be crushed. We are suspending campaign operations. This is incredibly difficult because I know that some will think it's an admission of guilt, and it most certainly is not. We're not doing it because of the allegations. We're doing it because of the structures that are being taken away from us by those in power.
3: Okay.
2: All right. Well, Maine has less than 3 weeks to find a new nominee. State law requires nominees be selected by the fourth Monday in July. Platner addressed the replacement process in his announcement, warning that Washington Democrats should not get a say in this.
7: What comes next needs to come from the people. Needs to come from the people of Maine. Needs to come from the voters who on June 9th, at a strength of over 150,000, the largest number in the history of Maine primaries, said no to this kind of politics. I'm not trying to dictate to anyone who it should be or how we get there, but I will say this. It needs to be open, transparent, and democratic. People in D.C. need to stay in D.C.
3: So, Willie, a couple things. First of all, he denied these charges as clearly and as strongly as you can deny these charges. Got to say, it's fascinating that there are people in the media, people that we know, that are just summarily calling him a rapist now. For Republicans listening, this is something that Meek and I also said about Brett Kavanaugh. Saying that people would come on this network and call Brett Kavanaugh a sexual harasser or a rapist without any due process at all. Perhaps they needed to take a deep breath. That said, regardless of how this was going to play out, the Democratic Party said, we're not going to support you. They weren't going to fund him. So he had no pathway forward. I just want to say, Willie, I mean, Republicans that are spending their time on Fox News and social media.
2: Oh, yeah.
3: Outraged that Democrats would support, dare support a candidate who was accused of sexual impropriety, even when that candidate vehemently denied that. That is beyond hypocritical. That is just sheer farce. This is even beyond South Park levels of farce. What I am reading on X, what I am reading in social media, what I am seeing on TV after the past decade. And by the way, if you want to talk about morally challenged candidates, you don't have to look at the White House. You don't have to look at Republicans bowing and scraping for the past decade. Just look at Texas. Look at who Republicans are behind as they're trying to suggest that Tallarico is gay. Well, look at Paxton. He's not. I mean, the hypocrisy. For, you know, Republicans should just really just shut up. They really should just shut up if they're going to be critical of Democrats for supporting a morally challenged candidate or one who has been accused of doing things that are morally challenged. It is so hypocritical, Willie. And they should just leave this to the Democrats to clean up their own house.
4: Yeah, you've had prominent Republicans, including the former Speaker of the House, Kevin McCarthy, coming out and saying Republicans walk away from candidates with troubling pasts that include sexual allegations of sexual assault. I mean, come on. I guess they're just hoping that people have such short memories or are too dumb to remember or see in front of them what's happening. So you're totally right about that. They've surrendered the moral high ground a long time ago. So we'll thank them to have a seat in this conversation. But the larger question here, Jackie Alamany, as we listen to Graham Plattner defiantly in that statement yesterday saying, these allegations are false, but I cannot move forward because the rug has been pulled out from under me, despite the fact that I won 72% of the primary vote, despite the fact that Maine Democrats, with all these other allegations out there, said they still wanted me to be the nominee. I can't go forward because people in Washington, let's say, for example, the Democratic Senatorial Campaign Committee led by Chuck Schumer and Kirsten Gillibrand said, we're not funding your campaign. We're not giving you voter data. We're not going to help you at all. He's saying, I can't move forward. I want to move forward, but I cannot. So now the question will be, how much say does he have in this convention for next 2.5 weeks that Maine Democrats are scrambling to put together to find a new candidate? How much say will he have or his movement have in who the candidate is? He believes it should look like someone like him in his progressive values.
5: Yeah, and last night was the most public display that we have seen since the Politico article came out about this allegation of sexual assault of Graham Plattner trying to exert some leverage here and have a say in tapping his replacement. I think the thing that he's going to run into, the problem that he's going to run into is one, this obvious deadline, but two, it's also the lack of institutional support from not the establishment, but his own Mainers, his own supporters. I mean, we have had a bunch of reporters who have been on the ground in Maine over the last few weeks. Kevin Fry has been there all week, who are hearing that for voters, they have sort of crossed the Rubicon here. This has been sort of one infraction too many, with this obviously being the most serious of a lot of these allegations. But as we walked through yesterday from the allegations, stories about his Nazi tattoo to all of these Reddit posts to then allegations of infidelity, sexting, to now this sexual assault allegation. There is a trust deficit that has emerged amongst voters. It might not have appeared in the polling just yet, but I'm not sure that Graham Plattner has as much leverage as he thinks he does. And in the process, he is making, again, not just establishment Democrats, but other Democrats even angrier because he is poisoning the well going forward. He is not necessarily right, setting up his replacement for success.
2: It's just funny because for that list that Jackie just made, I mean, for some right, Republicans, that's just a Tuesday, but yeah, whatever. You know, there are so many hypocrisies here that we could go through, but that's not constructive. I'm curious, Katty Kay, what's your gut on how this went down, especially as it pertains to the media and the Democratic Party?
5: Look, it's really interesting, Mika. I know I've told you my son is living in Rockland, Maine at the moment, and I've been talking to him about he's been to see Graham Platt in a campaign. He's been excited about his campaign, and I've been talking to him on and off during the course of the last few weeks. I was up there with him a week ago, and he represents, I think, the view of many kind of younger Mainers who are saying this is the Democratic Party establishment's fault. And they are kind of blaming Washington for these stories. Now, whether this has taken it one step further than that will be interesting to see. Do we start seeing all of those Platner signs that are all over kind of the more liberal areas of Maine? Do they start to come down now? There had been polls showing that he was weak in support with working class Maine voters. That's more than he was with college-educated Maine voters. But it's interesting the degree to which Platner himself and many of his followers are saying this is a story that has come out of Washington, and we don't know that we trust Washington, so we don't know that we trust the story. Now, as Jackie says, you can run through that list. I mean, there are now multiple allegations, and I think we have always thought when there is a pattern, you take these things more seriously than when there is just one allegation. But for many people who have supported Platner, I think they are still thinking this is about the Democratic Party, and that's why they liked Platner in the first place, because he wasn't out of Washington and he didn't represent the establishment.
2: Right. Coming up, the age of reading is over. Fewer Americans are picking up books these days, and it's impacting everything from politics to the economy. We'll talk about life in a post-literate world when Morning Joe comes right back.

0: with Iran has stepped up again. The United States again launching strikes across Iran last night, just hours after President Trump said he believed the ceasefire is over. U.S. Central Command says it hit 90 targets, including missile and drone sites near the Strait of Hormuz, in an effort to further degrade Iran's ability to threaten shipping in that key waterway. Iranian state media and the IRGC also reported strikes on bridges in the country, which would be the first attacks of its kind from the United States since April. Iran's health ministry says the 2 days of U.S. strikes now have killed at least 14 people and wounded dozens more. President Trump called yesterday's strikes retribution for Iran's attacks on commercial vessels, warning on social media, if it happens again, it will get much worse. Iran hit back, attacking U.S. bases in Kuwait and Bahrain for a second night, with the country's parliamentary speaker and top negotiator issuing the warning to U.S., quote, if you strike, you'll get hit. As tensions and rhetoric ramp up again, President Trump was asked yesterday why his opinion of Iran's leaders seemed to have changed.
1: Last month, you said Iranian leaders were very rational people, nice people to deal with, strong people, smart people. Today, you said they were scum, sick people, and being led by sick people. What changed, and do you think
2: that... I got to know them. So?
1: Well, I got
2: I've said that
1: now.
2: About a lot. Now, when you say rational, I think they're much more rational than level one, level two. Level one is gone, level two is gone. This is level three. I think they are more rational, but based on their actions over the last week or two, they're not doing a service to the people. And I think more than anything else is I got to know them. And I'm not sure I want to make a deal with them. We can play games, but I'm not sure I want to make a deal. Let's just finish the job.
0: Join us now, decorated combat veteran, former commander of U.S. Army Europe, retired Army Lieutenant General Mark Hertling. He is an MS Now military analyst. General, great to have you with us as always. So that flimsy memorandum of understanding has proven to be quite that flimsy over the last couple of weeks and now seems to have fallen apart. No negotiations. President Trump suggesting yesterday that Jared Kushner and Steve Witkoff should just come home. It's a waste of time, he says, to talk to the Iranians, who he's now calling scum. What do you make of these new attacks by the United States and the attacks from Iran, which again go to American bases and threaten neighbors and allies of the United States in the Gulf?
3: Well, Willie, it gets back to the point you made at the very beginning, that it is not a ceasefire. It is a memorandum of understanding to start discussions. And there haven't been a whole lot of meat put on that bone of that agenda of the memorandum of understanding. So when ships started moving through the strait again, which Iran said they wanted to talk about during the meetings that would be held as a result of the memorandum of understanding, they were violating what Iran believes is their territory. So it is just, when the president says we're just going to bring people home, and when he again says, hey, these people are scum and we don't want to deal with them, it's only digging the hole deeper. All wars end in some type of diplomatic measure. And if you don't have the capability to talk and get something accomplished, military force is not going to provide any kind of relief from the kinds of issues we've been seeing over the last 4 months or so.
4: Coming up, it's been more than 10 years since the last episode of Mad Men. But now actors John Slattery and John Hamm are teaming up once again. Their new comedy hits theaters tomorrow, and we'll get a preview straight ahead on Morning Joe.

0: a celebrity free pass thing with my fiance, but he took it literally. So now I need to have sex with John Hamm to even out the score and save my relationship.
1: You did the do, now you gotta do the do.
0: Yes.
1: Dale needs to do the nasty with Mr. John Hamm ASAP.
0: I am so, so sorry that we got you fired.
2: That's part of the trailer for the new comedy, Gail Daughtry and the Celebrity Sex Pass. In it, the film's main character, Gail, is convinced that the only way that she can save her relationship with her fiancé is by sleeping with her own celebrity pass, the actor, John Hamm. Joining us now, one of the stars of the new movie, Emmy Award-nominated actor John Slattery, who plays himself in the film. John, great to see you. So this is a real stretch for you, this performance.
3: Yeah, it was. I really stuck my neck out playing myself. Although, actually, ironically, it was sort of the wildest departure that I've taken in a while, playing myself.
2: So I want to talk about some of the mechanics of the film, which is hilarious, in a second. But in all seriousness, as you roll like this, you're like, well, I'm playing myself, but like an exaggerated version thereof. What choices do you make? Say, okay, what parts of me am I keeping? What parts of me am I going to trade away?
3: Well, it was all in the script when I read it. It's ridiculous and funny and weird. And it was really more a matter of how committed everybody was to the various bits. And that was apparent right away. Everybody was 100% in. So you just kind of dive in and let David Wayne, who's a great filmmaker, decide what's too much and what isn't. There weren't too many instances where it was too much.
2: So talk to us about the origins of this. I mean, there's a little cult sketch comedy troupe, The State,
3: right,
2: used to be on MTV back in the 90s.
3: Yeah.
2: Has laid some of the groundwork here. But talk to us about how you got involved and why you decided to say yes.
3: I'd worked with those guys in Wet Hot American Summer, the TV show, and John Hamm texted me. I was in Europe shooting, and it was the middle of the night, and he said, "There's David Wayne wrote a script. There's a funny part. I'm going to do it. You should, too." And I read it. I was up jet-lagged, and I read it, and I was in immediately. It's so nutty and smart and silly. I was a fan already of those guys, so I was in immediately.
2: So obviously part of the joke here is that you and John Hamm worked together for years on Mad Men, and I know he's a friend. So talk to us about, for those who are just learning about this film, explain the John Slattery character role, how you get involved.
3: So they have to find John Hamm for the reasons you just stated, and they don't really have any leads, and they come to my house because I worked with John Hamm and I know him, but it turns out he hasn't returned my text in ages. And
2: is that
3: and
2: true?
3: I really don't know where he lives. No, that's not true. No, but so I kind of jump in and we try to track down Hamm.
2: So on that, we have a clip showing exactly that search for John Hamm, but you run into a bit of a roadblock.
4: No, you're not.
0: Okay.
4: Can I help you?
0: Hi, we're here to see John Hamm.
4: Do you have an appointment?
3: No, but I'm John
4: Slattery.
3: Yeah, I know.
4: Hey. What's up, man? Hi. Respect to the work, bro. I really appreciate it.
3: Oh, thank you, man. Nice thank you.
4: Yeah. All right, y'all have a good day.
0: Wait. No, wait. Come back.
4: Wait.
3: Ow.
4: Move out the way.
3: Ow.
5: I'm gonna do a hell of a lot worse than that if you don't march y'all ass out of here.
2: We can see you do your own stunts there.
3: We shot that, I don't know, we must have done that 150 times.
2: The next day you
3: just trying to figure out how many slams is too many.
2: I think you found the right number there. You spent the next day in the emergency room is the sad postscript to that. Talk to us about the rest of the cast, beyond John Hamm. It's this hysterical ensemble.
3: Great. The great Zoe Deutsch sort of anchors the whole thing as Gail. Hamm, of course. There's a bunch of surprise cameos that I can't give away. Ken Marino, who wrote the movie, plays a paparazzi photographer, Ben Wong. It's a great group. It's a lot of the people from the state, Joe Latrullio, mm-hmm. Mather Zickel, like a bunch of people that they've worked with for years. There's Joe. Yeah, they try to incorporate as many of their alumni as they can and a few of us newbies.
6: He had an incredible career, a diverse one. I just saw Nuremberg the other day. You're great in that.
3: Thanks.
6: But what is it? So talk to us about the burden, but also opportunity to be so associated with an iconic character like Roger Sterling.
3: People would say, oh, well, it's not Mad Men, but I feel like we really told that story well. It was about 10 years of my life. I think my son was 6 when we started and 16 when we finished. And it was just a great experience that I'll always treasure.
6: Well, this one here is a fun role, a movie opening in theaters tomorrow, Gale Daughtry and the Celebrity Sex Pass. See it in the theaters.
3: Friday,
6: it'll be,
3: yeah.
6: As John points out, a nice break from so much of the
3: yes.
6: angst in the world right now.
3: Good way to forget your troubles.
6: Laugh for a couple hours. Emmy Award nominated actor John Slattery, thank you very much. Great to see you.
3: Thank you.
6: And we'll be right back with more Morning Joe.

0: everything that you just described, all of these incredible accomplishments, they take a lot of reading. Do you have any time to read for fun these days?
1: So I end up reading mostly newspapers. I usually read stories about myself.
0: Well, with so much going on in the world, it's really kind of you to take a moment to read.
2: That was President Trump telling Second Lady Usha Vance about his selective reading habits during her Storytime series at the White House last week. Not a surprise there. Which is President Trump's favorite subject? He apparently isn't alone, though, in his avoidance of books. For The Atlantic's August issue cover story, just out, it's titled "The Age of Reading is Over." And staff writer Rose Horowitz argues we're living in a post-literate world where fewer and fewer adults read books of any kind. And she examines the impact that has on society. Rose joins us now. Also with us for the discussion is contributing opinion writer for the New York Times and prolific reader, Molly Jong Fast. My thanks to you both for being here. Congratulations on this piece. I will just say it's incredibly depressing. So first, what made you decide like this is the right moment to talk about the lack of reading in our society?
3: So this is a topic that I've been following for a few years, and you know, I think it's the availability of evidence now. You know, we know that the share of Americans who read a book of any kind or an article on any given day has declined by 40% over the past two decades. And so it was really just the preponderance of evidence that, you know, made me want to write this now.
2: And it's about the causes for it are, explain a few. Obviously, most, I would say, the device in my hand is probably, you know, offender number one.
3: Yes, I talk a lot about the device in your hand. And so it's really, you know, the rise of alternative forms of media. You know, we saw first television, then, you know, streaming platforms, internet, and now with smartphones, they just crowd out the time to read and also make it so that, you know, it's really hard to focus on any one thing. You know, I know in my own life when I'm trying to read a book, but have my phone next to me, I am not my most focused.
2: What is that latest notification? So, Rose, in your article, you argue that the decline of reading is not just a change in personal habit. It represents a broader shift in how culture is created and shared. And you write in part this: cultural and economic power tends to flow to people who are skilled at using the most popular communications technology. Today, those people are streamers, podcasters, and influencers. Books used to be an essential source of knowledge, memory, wisdom, and morality. They were written by older generations and passed down to the young in a vertical transmission of culture. Now, information moves horizontally from young person to young person. This dynamic makes figures such as Mr. Beast the guardians of American culture. The decline of reading didn't turn the world upside down. It turned the world sideways. And Molly, it's a great piece and a great point. And the article also makes the argument that, you know, reading had to be learned. Right. You know, we didn't just, humans millennia ago did not just have the knowledge. It took time and skill and practice and therefore reached some sort of enlightenment. And that's now at risk.
4: Yeah, I'm curious what sort of the, because we know that the literacy numbers for people who are graduating from high school are spectacularly low. Can you talk about how that factors into this?
3: Yes, so we've definitely seen that, you know, reading scores are going down for fourth and eighth graders, that for adults, 30% of Americans cannot, you know, paraphrase or
4: that
3: make inferences from a multi-page text. But I argue in the piece that it's not that we're illiterate so much as that we're post-literate. Like, we might be reading more than ever with texts and emails and social media, but, you know, people can't focus on a book.
4: And so you feel like the focus is what prevents us from making better decisions and absorbing the information?
3: That was what my reporting showed, that it was partially a substitution of time and then partially just, you know, you have the less you read, the less kind of background knowledge you have to aid in comprehension, the less, you know, the less you're kind of practiced at just persisting through something. And we know that two decades ago, the average attention span on a screen was 2.5 minutes. And now, 5 years ago, it was 47 seconds. So.
2: There's so much that we're at risk of losing because of this. It's a really important piece. Please read it. The new issue of The Atlantic is out now. It's the cover story. Staff writer at The Magazine, Rose Horwich, thank you. We appreciate you being here. And still ahead here on Morning Joe, a federal judge says that President Trump must still pay writer E. Jean Carroll for the 2023 sexual assault and defamation case. We'll bring you the reason behind the judge's new ruling when Morning Joe comes right back.

0: Welcome back. A federal judge has ordered that writer E. Jean Carroll must receive the $5 million she was awarded by a jury in her 2023 sexual assault and defamation case against President Trump. The judge wrote that Trump had been, quote, stalling this case for years, adding that it was time for him to pay the judgment. Now, the funds have already been deposited with the court, but Trump's legal team filed notice yesterday that they will appeal the judge's order. Additionally, the Supreme Court rejected Trump's appeal in the case just last week. Trump's attorneys have since filed a request for a rehearing with the Supreme Court. Meanwhile, Trump says he'll ask the Supreme Court to rehear a case challenging his executive order on birthright citizenship. In a social media post yesterday, Trump said he will ask for the rehearing immediately, adding, "This miscarriage of justice will destroy America if they don't change their absolutely insane decision." It was just 2 weeks ago when the court rejected Trump's push to restrict birthright citizenship in the U.S., ruling that his executive order violated the 14th Amendment of the U.S. Constitution. Under Supreme Court rules, parties have 25 days to challenge a decision, though rehearings have rarely been granted. And lastly, a federal appeals court has denied the Kennedy Center's board to temporarily restore President Trump's name to the building while it appeals a ruling that found the name change illegal in the first place. The three-judge panel said the board failed to show it would suffer irreparable harm if Trump's name remains off the venue during the appeal. In a statement, Democratic Congresswoman Joyce Beatty of Ohio, who filed the lawsuit to remove Trump's name from the Kennedy Center, wrote in part, "Now it is time for the Trump administration to accept this, comply with the law, and take the tarps down." Trump 0-for-3. In those court rulings. Molly, in our last minute, though, I want to go back to our top story of the day, which is the fallout from Maine. Graham Plattner announcing last night that he will be suspending his bid.
1: Yeah, you know, what I think this is such a lesson is that we saw consultants really parachute into Maine and pick a candidate that they felt was their best candidate, when in fact there were a lot of really good Maine candidates. And what I think is really important is what's happening right now, which is the Maine Democratic Party is really trying to do as transparent a process as possible with, you know, for Maine voters. And I think that the lesson here is that we should is that political consultants parachuting in to a state that already has a lot of good Democrats is probably not a good solution when it comes to picking candidates.
0: Also, perhaps a lesson learned from what happened in 2024
1: yes.
0: during the race for the presidency. We should also note, after it was a painful day off, the World Cup is back. As of today, we're in the quarterfinals. France versus Morocco this afternoon kicks off that round. That does it for us this morning. We will, of course, see you tomorrow morning at 6 a.m. Eastern for more Morning Joe. Money, Power, Politics with Stephanie Ruhle will be up next here on MS Now after a short final break.

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0: Today, Maine Senate candidate Graham Plattner drops out of the race after a sexual assault allegation. What he's saying about his decision and who will replace him on the Democratic ticket. Then the U.S. and Iran trade a fresh round of strikes as Trump returns home from the NATO summit. Plus, a former Olympian accused by the White House of vandalizing the reflecting pool will have his day in court later this hour. Money, power, politics, just getting started on this Thursday morning. Good morning once again. I am Stephanie Ruhle, joining you live from Times Square. It is 9 a.m. on the East Coast, 6 a.m. out west, and we are a total of 117 long days away from the midterms. And as we come on the air this morning, Democrats are getting a do-over in one of the most important races for control of the Senate. Last night, the nominee, Graham Plattner, suspended his campaign. It comes after an ex-girlfriend publicly accused him of sexual assault, which Plattner denies. Watch this.
1: We are suspending campaign operations. This is incredibly difficult because I know that some will think it's an admission of guilt, and it most certainly is not. There is a reason that this is happening now. I only have until July 13th until I am officially the nominee. This was the last week to try to get me off of the ballot. And that's why this is occurring. It's not the false allegations, though, that have brought us to where we are. It's the fact that they are being used by the political establishment to put structural pressure on us.
0: This is an enormously important race for Democrats. They would likely need to unseat incumbent Republican Susan Collins if they want to take control of the Senate.

0: The main Democratic Party will now have a couple of weeks to select a new candidate. It's like deja vu all over again. It announced it's going to hold a first of its kind state convention to pick that replacement. Now, remember, I got a lot of questions today, and I'm sure you do, too. And instead of yelling at your screen, texting your friend, send them to us. What questions do you have? It can be about the Senate race. It can be about Iran. It can be about whatever you want. Scan the QR code on your screen. Send them our way. And we're going to try to get to them later in the program. But for now, let's get smarter with the help of our leadoff panel this morning. MS Now, Capitol Hill reporter Kevin Frey joins us from Bangor, Maine. Peter Baker, chief White House correspondent for The New York Times. Dave Weigel, political reporter for Semaphore. And Mark Leibovich, staff writer for The Atlantic. Kevin, tough story, but lucky you. You get to be in beautiful Maine in July. You have been covering this race closely. What are you hearing from people on the ground since he dropped out?
1: Yeah, I mean, we've been talking to folks this morning here in Bangor, and I mean, one of the, there's kind of like mixed sentiments, right? There are folks that are experiencing a great deal of relief that they're kind of turning the page on this. Finally, this chapter is done after this trickle upon trickle upon trickle of bad stories about Plattner. There are some, though, that kind of are replicating some of what we heard from Plattner last night, which I think is one of the kind of the dynamics to keep an eye on here, which is this argument that the party was the one that forced him out and that this is all the party's doing. That does ring true for at least some voters that we've talked to this morning and over the last couple days. At the end of the day, though, the general sense, as I've talked to voters both now and also when I was up here a couple weeks ago when we had some of the earlier iterations of the various stories about Plattner, is that there is a sense of, okay, yes, I might not like who the nominee is, be it because of the baggage or be it because, you know, the party will now have to pick someone to replace him in the next couple weeks. But at the end of the day, we have to beat Susan Collins. So will I just not show up and not vote? Probably not. There was one woman I spoke to this morning who part of her relief was essentially that she told me that if Plattner was still on the ballot in November, she would have written in another name because she couldn't vote for Collins, but she could not stomach voting for Plattner. So that's one of the other fluid dynamics here on the ground as voters are kind of reconciling what they've learned in the last 24 hours.
0: Kevin, thanks. Here's the other dynamic, Dave. Who else is out there? Who could be a potential other candidate?
2: There are quite a few. So Maine Democrats had a race for governor, which raises questions last year of why there were so many running for governor and not running against Collins. But a lot of those candidates for governor are looking at this race or already have announced. Nareeb Shah, who was the COVID director for the state in 2020 and almost won the primary for governor. Troy Jackson, who is a progressive former state senator, who also ran for governor, came in third but had the Bernie endorsement, had Plattner's endorsement, too, which he now says he doesn't want. Shanna Bellows, the secretary of state, came in also behind in that race is considering it. And then there are people who are running, two people who are running for Senate before Plattner won this nomination, people who could not get traction. Dan Kleben, the founder of the Maine Brewing Company, and Jordan Wood, a former Hill staffer. They both were in the Senate race. They both said, I'm a better option than Plattner, and they have a bit of an I told you so argument to make right now as they figure out which Democrats are going to be picking the nominee.
0: Even though we do not know who the nominee is, Mark, Politico is reporting that a whole lot of allies of Susan Collins, Republican allies, think that her race is now going to be harder that she's not running against Graham Plattner, given how plagued his campaign was.
3: Yeah, I've heard a lot of that, too. And I think that this is probably, you know, unwelcome news to the Collins camp. I will say, though, that there is kind of a reverse overconfidence that you hear from certain Democrats that sort of suggested that, well, if we can get rid of this problem that we've created for ourselves, we can just get someone fairly innocuous on the ballot. That will get us to victory in Maine. I mean, what people forget is that Susan Collins is unbeaten over several cycles, several elections for 30 years. She is really hard to beat. Democrats have tried pretty much every variety of candidate, whether it's sort of a mainstream Democrat like Sarah Gideon last time around, or, you know, presumably, I mean, Plattner, one of his appeals is that he's someone completely different, could appeal to Trump voters and what have you. This is still a huge lift, and it's more than just finding a name that's not going to offend people.
0: Peter, before this news started, you know what? Hold on. Why is she so hard to beat, Dave?
2: Well, the idea the Democrats have is that things have changed. The state's more partisan now. But for a very long time, she was a pro-choice Republican. That got her, for a while, the support of abortion rights groups. And then for a little while, them to stay out of the field. And they endorsed Sarah Gideon. It was a big deal that they did because it was useful to a lot of not necessarily progressive, but social progressive groups to have a Republican agreed with them. And she's been very good at bringing stuff back to the state and advertising that she does. Both parts of that. There are incumbents we've seen go down this year who tried to run on all the money they'd brought back to their districts, and it's not very exciting to primary voters who are frustrated with the party. But there's also understanding among Republicans. Remember, she didn't have a primary challenger, that she's the only Republican who could win statewide in a Senate race. So she has consolidated the party behind her, which has been very helpful. You know, there are people like her who've lost Republican primaries because Donald Trump won them too. And she has been a good political operator, consolidating the party and also convincing people who are not that partisan, but are generally leaning Democratic, that she's not like the other Republicans.
0: All right, Peter, lucky you. New topic, Donald Trump. New topic-ish. Let's get Trump on this topic, I guess. Before this sexual assault allegation against Plattner, the president called him a thug and a pig. But last night when he was asked about him before he dropped out, his answer was a little different. I want you to watch this.
4: And he stepped out of the race.
5: So he won the primary.
4: And now there's these allegations.
5: It's very hard for them to do. And it's really a question of whether or not you believe the woman. A lot of people say big falsehoods. He's in a bind. He's in a bind. But should they be able to do it? Well, I guess he's going to lose. I would imagine he's going to lose.
0: What do you think, Peter?
6: Well, I mean, Donald Trump has never won for believing the woman, in part because so many women have made accusations against him. The irony of this happening yesterday, Plattner dropping out because of a rape allegation, is that it happened on the same day that a federal judge ordered $5 million plus interest that Trump had already deposited with the court be paid to E. Jean Carroll. Everybody will remember, of course, E. Jean Carroll was the writer who sued Trump for defamation for denying her claim that he raped her. And the jury found that, in fact, he did sexually abuse her and defame her. And she went all the way to the Supreme Court to defend that judgment. The Supreme Court just the other day said, no, we're not going to review that. That means now, according to the judge yesterday, that money gets to be paid to E. Jean Carroll. So there you see a president of the United States who himself has been found liable in a civil court for sexual abuse, weighing in on the sexual assault allegation against the then Democratic candidate from Maine. It's quite it's a head spinning day if you think about it.
0: Okay, you know what's head spinning? That none of us even blinked, Peter, when you started your answer by saying Donald Trump never won to believe a woman. And none of us even responded. We're all just like, yeah, pretty much. Mark, there's a New York Times op-ed from their op-ed arguing that Democrats are too focused on looking for a savior for the party when they should be focused on coming up with a message beyond, we got to just get Trump out of there. Does that match what you're hearing?
3: I think it matches what I'm hearing. I think it makes a lot of sense. I mean, Democrats, look, there is this kind of savior complex in both parties to some degree. I mean, Barack Obama came out of nowhere. Donald Trump came out of nowhere. Obviously, these are vastly different candidates in different parties. But they managed to sort of catch the lightning in the ballot that has transformed both of these parties. It is hard to find these people in a lab or discover them and hopefully it will catch fire in a way that Plattner did, minus the Nazi tattoo and all the other problems. It's pretty hard to scientifically engineer this stuff. Either it happens or it doesn't. I think typically you just sort of have to go through the process. And if voters want someone, who's less damaging, who feels safer, whether it's Joe Biden in 2020 or, I don't know, Mitt Romney in, 2012, you're going to get that. But this is really hard to do.
0: Again, if you landed from outer space and just heard snippets, to Mark's answer, minus the Nazi tattoo. Okay, I want to talk about Mitch McConnell, Dave. Pressure obviously growing for Mitch McConnell, for his team, to give the country some kind of update on his condition. Is the pressure that they're under going to make any difference here?
2: Well, the fact that Governor Beshear in Kentucky demanded some sort of answer about what is going on with McConnell, that was interesting. The fact that Republicans reacted with some shock and horror, something they did not do when they were asking questions about Joe Biden's fitness when he was up and at him, just taking days off, putting a lid on his schedule earlier in the day than they thought was responsible. That is notable. their stakes are fairly low of the McConnell situation. I'm not trying to be too blasé about what's going on, but Republicans in Kentucky had passed a law that the governor has to replace a Republican if there is a vacancy, and his seat is up this year with a Republican congressman that he's pretty comfortable with, very likely to replace him. And so Republicans have done this already this year. There are shades most recently of the Tom Kaine situation, where there is a New Jersey congressman whose team would not explain where he was, would not explain what his condition was, why he was hospitalized, where he was hospitalized. That was different because that's a competitive seat that Democrats were able to make use of. The McConnell situation, it's embarrassing for him. It's an embarrassing way to end his career. It doesn't mean that much for Republicans, but they're high dudgeon about the fact that he's being asked to do something and show up and vote is kind of fascinating.
0: All right. Well, how about something that means a lot to the American people? Peter, we're getting lots of questions in the last few days. Viewers writing in about the bipartisan housing affordability bill. It is still out there. If the president does not take action today, this thing is set to become law tomorrow. Is there any indication of what the White House plans to do? Obviously, the president has publicly blocked it, said he doesn't want it, canceled a signing event. But here we are. This thing's about to be law.
6: Yeah, this thing's about to be law. Under the Constitution, if a president doesn't sign or veto a bill by 10 days, excluding Sundays, while Congress is in session, that bill goes into law automatically, even without his signature. So that's what we're talking about here. He has a choice here. He can go ahead and sign it, by the way, and try to take some credit for it. Republicans want to take credit for this bill. It's a bipartisan bill. Both parties combined on it, but Republicans want to have something to run on in the fall and say, yes, we care about affordability. But you hear the president say affordability is a made-up word. Well, for a guy who made $2 billion last year, affordability isn't obviously a big issue, but a lot of Americans didn't make $2 billion last year, and they're having a hard time paying for groceries and gas and all that kind of thing. So that's why Republicans want this bill to go into effect and to be able to take credit for it. Now, the president said, I'm not going to sign it because I want you to pass this bill restricting voting access, basically, the Save America Act, he calls it. That's not going to happen. It's certainly not going to happen by tomorrow. And the question then becomes, does he allow this to become law and look like he failed in his effort to use it to leverage his own Republicans into passing something that they can't pass? Or does he try to take some credit for it or even veto it? If he vetoes it, by the way, both houses pass it by veto-proof majorities. We'll see if they would then follow up and override a veto. So he's left kind of in an awkward position here. The bill's going to almost certainly become law, and the question is who gets credit for it.
0: Well, with one day to go, all eyes are on it. Quickly, before we go to commercial break, Dave, we have got a question from a viewer. Karen, who used to live in Maine, doesn't currently live there. She's saying, why are Democrats in Maine having a convention and not actually holding another vote?
2: Because of the time. It's the state that runs primaries. A party can run conventions and caucuses. It's a timing issue. They could not organize another primary, and they don't have the power to. So that's the simple answer. But what's been happening is jockeying by the collapsing Plattner campaign and other Democrats and Maine Democrats to ensure it's at least it's an open enough process where people know who the candidates are, know who's voting on it. They get to see the candidates and ask them questions. Shaw said there should be a debate, but that's why there's not a primary.
0: Summer vacation in Maine canceled, at least if you're part of the Democratic Party. Dave, thank you. Pete, Mark, you're not leaving just yet. When we return, new strikes between the U.S. and Iran overnight shatter hopes for peace. So where exactly do we go from here? We are 15 minutes away from the market opening. I'm certainly going to be paying attention to that. Money, Power, Politics is back in 90 seconds.

0: This really matters. For a second night in a row, the U.S. and Iran traded military strikes. U.S. Central Command says the new strikes are aimed at undermining Iran's ability to threaten ships in the Strait of Hormuz. Throughout the morning, there have been missile alerts in Gulf countries like Bahrain and Jordan as Tehran retaliated across the region. Just yesterday, the president said he thinks the ceasefire with Iran is over. I'm pretty sure the president is correct on that. Joining us now, Priya Shreeder, Pentagon reporter for MS Now. Peter and Mark still with us. Priya, this is now the fourth time the U.S. has hit Iran since the memorandum of understanding was signed. And each time it's been like a short burst, then back to relative calm for a while. This feels like it's different.
1: Yeah, that's right, Steph. We're really seeing violence escalating in the region. Central Command over the last 2 days have hit 170 sites inside of Iran, including military logistics infrastructure, drone and missile storage sites, coastal surveillance assets, air defense systems, small vessels, anything like you mentioned that could really degrade Iran's ability to hit commercial ships in the Strait of Hormuz. In retaliation, we saw Iran, as you mentioned, hit both Bahrain and Kuwait. Of course, both of those countries were able to intercept missiles. They both host large United States military bases. So there was minimal damage, no casualties reported. But I think all of this really highlights, as you mentioned, just how fragile this quote unquote ceasefire is. Remember, this 60-day period was really supposed to be focused on Iran's nuclear program. But instead, we're talking about the ceasefire and the Strait of Hormuz once again.
0: Mark, this week the president really changed his tune on Iran's new leadership, certainly compared to what he said last month. I want to share just a bit of it.
2: I found them to be more rational, very smart.
3: We found them to be rational.
4: We're dealing with people that I think are very rational people. I mean, they were nice to deal with. They were strong people, smart people.
5: They're very smart people, very good negotiators. But so are we.
6: Iran is being very nice. They're agreeing to everything that I want, and they have to.
7: They're scum. You know what scum is? They're scum. They're sick people. They're led by sick people. And they're vicious, violent people.
8: What changed, and do you think
5: I got to know them. So? I got to know them, and I'm not sure I want to make a deal with them. We can play games, but I'm not sure I want to make a deal. I just finished the job.
0: Very smart, very nice, very good negotiators. Now they're scum, vicious, and vile, and let's finish the job. And it's unclear, Mark, if finish the job means let's just end this war or let's escalate it. What's your take? Is he just sort of expressing his frustration that he's trapped in this cycle with Iran?
9: I mean, maybe they're just rational scum. I mean, maybe we can bridge the gap here. I mean, I think it's bizarre. I mean, this is, I mean, yes, I think he's exhausted by this. I think he's completely at wit's end, although it's not clear how much wit he ever applied to this. There's just not a lot of deep thinking behind this. And that was sort of underscored by how, you know, the country got into this to begin with. There wasn't a lot of deliberation, certainly with Congress, certainly with allies and so forth. I mean, this, you just don't know what he means by we're going to end this. I mean, does that mean we just walk away, or does it mean something completely draconian, which I think is what is in the back or in the front of everyone's mind here? You know, again, it's all very whimsical. It seems to be going on into the bizarre contours of his mind that we see play out. It's obviously a short term thing. It goes day to day. I don't know. I wish I had like a solid, you know, ribbon to tie up this answer with, but we just don't know with him.
0: But he can't just walk away, right? The Wall Street Journal is reporting that new attacks on the ships in the Strait is particularly infuriating him. We have less control of the Strait of Hormuz today than we have in years. And the price of oil, the price of gas is a huge issue for President Trump. So Peter, explain to us what you think, what's going on in his head now. He's frustrated.
10: Of course, he's frustrated. Absolutely. This is not the easy war he thought it was going to be. He said back in February, remember, this started in February. This is now July, that it would be a 4 to 6 week war that, you know, multiple times since then, he has said we have won. We have won everything we wanted to do, except actually what he set out to do, which was to have some sort of a guarantee that there would never be a nuclear program in Iran. That's not, in fact, done. And it's not clear where he goes here from here. In a way, he's once again in a trap of his own making because of the goals he has set. and the ones he's already abandoned, like regime change, he risks coming out of a war without having accomplished what he himself said he wanted to accomplish. And the other choice, as Mark was just talking about, is returning to war is not a palatable one either. A full-scale war heading into the fall midterm elections, the Iranians understand our clock the way we do. They understand that he doesn't want this to be the headline, you know, while people are starting to vote, because they're going to be thinking about the price of gas at the pump. They're going to be thinking about the instability in the world, the fact that the president promised he would initiate no new war. That's something Republicans would just soon not run on.
0: I got two questions. I really hope I have time to get to them. Priya, last night you reported that the reason Trump flew home on his old plane, the original Air Force One, is because the new one that was gifted to him, to us from Qatar, he's not on because of security concerns around this new plane, especially in the middle of a war. Dare I say, no, duh. This was the, we heard from so many security experts that said, hold on, this thing has been so rushed. No one knows what is in this thing. Is the White House now realizing that?
1: Yeah, that's right, Steph. I think many national security officials have been advising the president that he should not be flying on this new Qatari jet, especially overseas, especially at a time that we're seeing violence increasing in the Middle East. They really expedited the timeline here, the Air Force, to get this jet up to speed to become an Air Force One. And while the White House and the Air Force have emphasized that no shortcuts were taken, there have been many concerns raised by our sources about the command and control functionality that essentially turn that Air Force One into what people call a flying White House situation room, which would allow the president to receive classified intelligence briefings. It would allow him to securely communicate with military officers all over the world and also issue orders like authorizing the strikes that we saw in Iran just last night. And those were the main reasons our sources are telling us that they advised the president to not fly on the new Qatari jet and instead fly on the old Air Force One.
0: And quickly before we go, Priya, with these increased strikes, how does Israel factor into all this?
1: Well, that's a great question. I think since the very beginning, we've been asking the question, how much has Israel known about what the United States is doing? If they are, in fact, happy to see the violence resuming here, because, of course, according to many sources, their strategy and their objective here has been regime change and not trying to end this in a diplomatic solution. But I think the question really that everyone's asking right now is, is the United States going to be able to bomb its way out of this conflict, or will we have to go back to the diplomatic negotiating table here?
0: Will we have to go back to the diplomatic negotiating table with Jared Kushner, Steve Witkoff, and J.D. Vance? Priya, thank you so much. Peter, Mark, great to see you both. Coming up later in the program, a deadly ICE shooting has rocked a Texas community, how it has sparked protests and demands for more or any transparency. But first, right after the break, we're getting down to business. As gas prices rise over this war with Iran, you need to hear about this story. The president is now promoting a new network of gas stations that are offering cheaper fuel. What I want to know, how? Who's funding it? What is this? More Money, Power, Politics next.

0: It is time to get down to business. The White House is now praising the launch of something you've never heard of, the Freedom Fuel Network. It now offers gasoline at significantly lower prices. 25 stations just opened up in Pennsylvania and New Jersey. A gallon costs just $3.47. That's down around 40 to 50 cents from the average price in both of those states. The White House says this is being done through a private company and that the administration is not playing a role in it. But that is all they're saying. So let's bring in Ron Insana, MS Now business analyst and publisher of The Message of the Markets on Substack, and Max Chapkin, Bloomberg Businessweek journalist and host of Bloomberg's Everybody's Business podcast. Okay, that's a huge difference in price. How is this even possible? And I hate to say this, but the fact that it's called the Freedom Fuel Network makes my spidey senses go off of like, what's up?
1: Well, I think this is more a marketing thing than anything else. This price, $3.47, I think it is, if you are a Trump fan, it is undoubtedly a cool price. 47
0: president. If you're not a Trump fan, if you're any fan, right? If you're any fan driving in New Jersey or Pennsylvania and there's a gas station with cheap gas, you're going to go there.
1: Hang on. If you look at gas aggregators right now, you'll see that $3.47 is a good price. It is not the only gas station offering $3.47 in the Philadelphia area. Basically, every Costco, every BJ's, handful of discounters. It's on the low end of the spectrum, and it's, yes, it is well below the state average. But in terms of the local average, you're talking about slightly lower gas price, maybe a couple of cents lower than the lowest, you know, that you could possibly find with a kind of Trump angle. The big question for me is, who owns this private company? And is there any consideration being given for Donald Trump marketing it, you know, aggressively via the White House Twitter handle, his own Truth Social, and so on?
0: Dr. Insana, what's your take on this thing?
2: Well, I mean, what's really interesting to me, Steph, and not just the pricing and the kind of really opaque nature of this program, but there are as many as 190,000 gas stations in the United States when you count convenience stores and small local independent stations. That 25, you know, station number is literally a drop in the bucket. And so it's not something that's widespread. It'll, you know, have some impact in certain areas of Pennsylvania and New Jersey. But this is not, I mean, this is not the answer to the problem that we have. You know, and as long as this war goes on, as long as the Strategic Petroleum Reserve is now only 19 million barrels above its lowest level since 1983, we have an oil problem. So cutting the price of gasoline in a select few stations is really not going to benefit the vast majority of drivers, some of whom now we're reading are cutting out their summer vacations because costs are simply too high.
0: I also want to know who's behind these businesses. How did they come to be? New topic, though. Let's talk about Kalshi. Everybody knows Kalshi at this point. The online prediction market failed to stop the state of New York for now regulating it like a typical gambling site. Obviously, Kalshi is appealing the ruling. You know, we have seen several factions try to make sure there's no state regulations on these betting markets. They failed to do it here. Of course, Don Jr. is associated with this company. How big of a deal is it?
2: Well, I think it's a pretty big deal insofar as, you know, gambling has always been a state regulated enterprise. What's really interesting in New York is we have three casinos being built here, one of which is right near Citi Field and run by, it will be run by Steve Cohen, who owns the New York Mets. So there is a lot of internal competition in the state for the right to gamble, whether it's on site or whether it's on your phone. And so there's a real battle going on here, not only between the federal government and the states, but between the operators of casinos and then the operators of all these other gambling sites. Kalshi says it's not. It says it's an exchange, that it's not a gambling site. But the vast majority of transactions that take place on some of these sites, Polymarket and Kalshi, involve sports betting. So this is something that's going to play out through state legislatures across the country, you know, certainly in Nevada, New York, and other areas where casinos are being built out right now. That is a potent challenge, I think, possibly to what the state will ultimately decide.
0: And of course, it's Kalshi and Polymarket. Some states, I mean, Minnesota banned them for this very reason. They are making sports bets. This is not just about prediction markets.
1: Yeah, it's something like 80%, I believe, of the action on these sites is sports bets. And the other thing is, I mean, there is a legal question. There is a regulatory question. Is this gambling? Is it a market? Anyone who uses these sites knows what it is. The way that they are promoting this, the way that they are used, it is pretty much indistinguishable from a user experience from using FanDuel. The main difference is that they're unregulated. I mean, Kalshi and Polymarket say they're regulated by the CFTC, which regulates commodities, but the CFTC has not issued any, you know, formal regulations on sports betting. So they're effectively self-certifying these bets. There's no age limit. You know, they're 21 is the age limit for most sports betting. On Kalshi, it's 18. You know, you have lots of issues. Finally, you know, what they say is that, oh, this is better, and they're even running ads about this. This is better because you're betting against other people. The thing is, the people you're betting against are often sophisticated, like Wall Street hedge funds and mm-hmm. traders, these professional market makers. And when you look at the aggregated numbers on losses, most people who use these sites are losing money. This is not some kind of way to, like, invest money. It's gambling for most people.
0: A few months ago at the NBA All-Star Weekend, I interviewed on a stage the CEOs of Kalshi, Polymarket, FanDuel, and DraftKings. Do you know why? Because they're all in the exact same business. Yesterday, Ron, the president called Iranian leaders scum. And you know who else he called that? People who are trying to regulate prediction markets. The people who are trying to regulate prediction markets to protect the average consumer out there. The president called scum. And of course, I mentioned it, Don Jr. He's an advisor to both of these companies. Yep. How is that? How is the president potentially putting his thumb on the scale going to impact what happens with these regulations? Because again, he is the federal government. He is not the state government.
2: Yeah, but I think we know how this works out. He's been putting the thumb on a scale for a wide variety of different industries, as you and I just discussed a couple of days ago. And so the Commodity Futures Trading Commission has turned a blind eye to so many different conflicts of interest. They're presumably the regulator. Kalshi calls itself an exchange because it's a bet between, if you will, or a trade between two people. You're not playing against the house, as it were, as you would in traditional gambling. But you can rest assured that if the president's putting his thumb on the scale, it will have some influence. And again, the conflicts that we've discussed over the course of the last many weeks, with the president's sons being involved, I think we know which way this goes.
0: I got no time left, but I want to note markets have now been open 8 minutes. They're down just about 50 points, which is not much, no, considering the situation in Iran doesn't seem to be going away. Max, Ron, thank you both. When we return, as the president continues his immigration sweeps, a Texas community is now dealing with the fallout of yet another deadly ICE shooting in this country. You're watching Money Power Politics. We're going to get into that right after the break.

0: The president's immigration crackdown is still underway in several states, and this week, federal agents killed a man in Houston, Texas. The Department of Homeland Security said he was shot after attempting to ram an ICE vehicle, but they didn't provide any evidence to show that. His family is now requesting an independent investigation because they do not trust the administration. MS Now reporter Dave Noriega joins us. Dave, what do we need to know about this situation?
1: Steph, first, just to say a little bit about the man who was shot and killed on Tuesday. His name was Lorenzo Salgado Araujo, and he was in many ways emblematic of the typical long-term Mexican undocumented immigrant in the United States. He'd been here for over 30 years. He worked in construction. He had three U.S.-born American sons. All we really know is that there was some kind of traffic stop involving ICE in Houston, which resulted in him getting shot and killed. The reason the family is skeptical, the family has good reason to be skeptical, of the Department of Homeland Security's account here, because in more than 15 cases, this is the 16th case that I'm aware of in which someone has been shot at by ICE or Border Patrol in their cars and had been subsequently accused of trying to, in DHS's words, weaponize their vehicle to ram federal agents. But in case after case after case over the last year, we've seen those claims be contradicted later by video or other evidence. The most famous case, of course, being the case of Renee Good in Minneapolis. That is why the family and advocates are calling for an independent investigation into exactly what led up to this shooting, Steph.
0: This is at least the eighth death since the Trump immigration crackdown began. Has there been accountability? Do we know about independent investigations? You mentioned Renee Good. Like, what's the status?
1: Yeah, generally speaking, Steph, the answer is no. The Renee Good and Alex Preddy shootings are instructive. In those cases, ICE and the Border Patrol and DHS, the parent organization, have not been transparent about what has happened to those agents. As far as we know, based on the latest reportings, they still have jobs. They're still getting paychecks, even if some of them might be on administrative leave. There have certainly not been any kind of charges brought against them. Local prosecutors in Minneapolis, for example, have said consistently in lawsuits and before the public that the feds have been interfering with their ability to collect evidence and see whether there is, in fact, evidence that would merit charging any of the agents involved. That is also why the family in this case in Houston is really demanding access to the evidence for local authorities. The FBI, I'll just tell you this, last thing I'll leave you with, Steph, the FBI is investigating the shooting in Houston, but what they told us is that they are investigating Salgado. They're investigating the dead man for allegedly assaulting a federal officer. They are not looking into his shooting and killing by federal agents.
0: David, thank you. Coming up, a former Olympian charged with vandalizing the reflecting pool is facing his first day in court. Fallon Gallagher just walked out of the courtroom moments ago. She's going to join us when Money, Power, Politics returns.

0: A court hearing for a former Olympian who is accused of damaging the reflecting pool wrapped up just a few moments ago. David Hearn is his name. He pleaded not guilty during his arraignment. Here was Hearn just a few weeks ago speaking to my colleague Chris Hayes about the moment he realized he was being arrested for, you know what he did? For sticking his hand in the reflecting pool. Watch this.
1: I didn't think I'd done anything wrong, so I had no reason to think I was going to be arrested, but I suggested we walk over toward the park police rather than waiting for them to come to us, and went over and furnished my ID, and kind of before I knew it, I was being handcuffed and realized I was being arrested.
0: Hand in the water, that's what he did. MS Now's Fallon Gallagher outside the courtroom. Fallon, what happened?
2: Yeah, Steph, Hearn entered his not guilty plea through one of his lawyers who was sitting next to him at the counsel table. The whole time he was inside, he had a really calm disposition. He was looking ahead to the judge, paying attention. The whole thing lasted only about 10 minutes, but the courtroom was absolutely packed. Now, this is D.C. Superior Court, and so there were a number of other people who had appearances before the judge at the same time. The courtroom was so packed that those people actually had to go wait in the hallway until this wrapped. The press was sitting in the jury box. Really, really packed room for this one. Once he entered his guilty plea, the next matter of business was how he would be released. Now, the government had wanted a stay away from the reflecting pool order. The defense disagreed. They said that he should be released on his own recognizance with no conditions, that he's an upstanding man of the D.C. community. He's an Olympian who's represented the country multiple times. The defense ultimately won on that motion, getting his release with no conditions at all. He'll come back to this court before this judge for his initial status conference on August 5th, and we are actually waiting for him to come outside and deliver remarks. You might be able to see behind me, there's a huge crowd here of supporters, many with personal ties, teammates, neighbors, friends, who are all out here protesting in a really visual way to show their support for David Hearn. What's really interesting about this case, though, Steph, is that he has been charged with one felony count of destruction of property, of course, allegedly peeling paint of the reflecting pool. Now, that felony charge, which was brought by a grand jury here in D.C. Superior Court, is because he was allegedly destroyed more than $1,000 of property. Three other people are facing similar charges, misdemeanors. When he comes outside, I'm hoping to see if he has any indication as to why there's that difference.
0: Fallon, thank you so much. Stay close. We'll bring it back if he has something to say. Before we go to break, though, I want to talk a bit more about Maine, because right now Democrats are scrambling to figure out who's going to actually replace Graham Plattner in that race for Senate. And one name that is being thrown around is somebody we all know at MS Now, historian Heather Cox Richardson. But she says that is absolutely not going to happen. Here's her words.
3: Running for elected office is not my skill set. Or rather, running, I think I could probably do, but actually doing the job is a different thing. And that's not a skill set I have. What I do have is another set of skills that are unique, really. And I'm using them every day in what I hope is a way that is protecting American democracy in a way I really can contribute versus running for a Senate seat for people who would be electing me, knowing that I don't really know how to do the job.
0: I've never actually seen her in person. I'm her super fan. I've spoken to her. I think I've only ever spoken to her in her home or in a room where there's absolutely no windows, no doors. She is in there writing every night, explaining to the American people how autocracy works and the threat to our nation. But she's not the only one. Actor Patrick Dempsey, you know him from Grey's Anatomy, McDreamy. Born and raised in the state of Maine, he is also turning down the idea that he should run for the seat. In an op-ed in the Portland Press Herald, he explained his decision by posing this question. What kind of leadership are we really looking for? He wrote, not because public service is not honorable, it absolutely is, but because I believe I can contribute more effectively through the life I've already built. Both of these statements are a really important reminder that there are many ways to serve this country. You can do it every moment of your life. When we come back, we're going to enter the group chat. It is almost 10 a.m. Hayes Brown is here. Philip Bump is here. Harry Sisson is here. They are standing by. We'll get somebody special coming up, too. Keep it right here.

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0: his campaign. The embattled nominee announced his decision in an 11-minute social media video last night. He has faced days of pressure to make that decision after reporting emerged that a former girlfriend accused him of sexually assaulting her several years ago. Plattner continues to say the allegation is categorically false. Maine's Democratic Party has now announced it's going to hold a first-of-its-kind convention to choose Plattner's replacement, and it has until July 27th to do so. They're going to be busy.
1: The process that we have put in place to convene a nominating convention was voted on by those Maine Democrats. And that vote passed with over 82% of the vote, which is a full endorsement of the direction that we are taking to replace this nominee. We are, of course, going to require folks to talk to Maine voters in some way that's going to qualify them to be our U.S. Senate nominee beyond just declaring their intent. What that will most likely look like is petition collection from Maine Democratic voters across the state.
0: Meanwhile, Axios is now reporting that Republicans are preparing an $8 million ad blitz to define the new Democratic nominee before they can do it themselves. It is time now to enter the group chat. Hans Nichols, who I have not seen in months and months because he gets his beauty sleep and likes to go to bed early, but not anymore. He is back with us, political reporter from Axios. Great to see you. Hayes Brown is here, writer and editor for MS Now Daily. Philip Bump, senior data editor and columnist for the CT Insider. And Harry Sisson, political content creator and social media commentator. Okay, Hans, welcome back, my friend. Are there signs that this replacement thing is going to get really messy? And I'm guessing the answer is yes.
2: Yes, but it's not totally preordained, right? It's just new. It doesn't have to be messy if Maine Democrats coalesce around a single candidate. And it is a fairly short process. Now, you know, short is relative here. So, yeah, I suspect it's going to get messy. But and there's no real, as we've learned, there's no real authority in the Maine Democratic Party to line everyone up and say this is the candidate. It's pretty clear it's not going to be Plattner. It's not going to be Janet Mills. It's a pretty diffuse party. But it doesn't necessarily have to be open warfare. The big concern, I think we're hearing this from Democrats, is that Plattner isn't going quietly into the night. And he's still quite upset about it. He still, unless anything, hasn't formally signed something. So Plattner is going to play a key role if the party is going to heal.

0: watch Plattner and his next moves.
1: All right, well, let's go national, because before he dropped out, you reported that there were signs that national Democrats were ready to pull back from Maine. But now that there's going to be a new nominee, are they changing their strategy?
0: Oh, yeah, national Democrats will jump back in. That was just a head fake to put pressure on Plattner to get out, to just let him know the money's going to dry up. You won't have any air cover. You won't have any air support from the big super PACs that jump into these races, $20, $30 million, which is a lot of money in Maine. Just one couple media markets there, but $20, $30 million goes a long ways there. So, they've been pretty clear. They've hinted that if Plattner's off a ticket, like, you know, Chuck Schumer's big super PAC, affiliated super PAC, is likely to get back in, and the DSCC will likely be there for whoever the candidates. It's just too important. It's a Democratic state with someone that, with a Republican candidate that's been there for five terms, going for a sixth, and they want to knock Susan Collins off. And it's really difficult to see how Democrats win the majority. It's not impossible, but it's difficult to see how Democrats win the majority if they don't win Maine.
1: I just mentioned that big media ad buy, $8 million that Republicans are planning on. How are they seeing their next move? Because Susan Collins and her allies, they wanted Graham Plattner to be her opponent.
0: Oh, they're pretty happy. I think they like the way this has played out. I mean, I suspect if you have a drink with if you have a drink with anyone in Collins world, which I may or may not have, they like the way these last couple of weeks have played out. And you know, the Republican Party gets to do something that the Democratic Party doesn't necessarily get to do, which is move on from Plattner. They are going to really try to define. They're going to welcome this new candidate. As we reported, $8 million in super PAC money. Though there's more, right? I mean, that's Susan Collins' sort of a designated super PAC, Pinetree Results. The big old Mitch McConnell, now John Thune PAC, SLF, they'll come in probably post Labor Day. Like, if you have a summer home in Maine, just turn off the TV because you're going to be inundated. And I know you probably do. You're going to be inundated with ads. So, they like their position right now. It's still a tough race, but they like their position. Absolutely.
1: Hans, you should know better. I'm straight Jersey. Philippe, I want to ask you a question that a viewer came to us, Joyce from East Lansing, Michigan. She said, why do I hear so many people saying that if Maine isn't flipped, there's no path to the Senate? I know how important Maine is, but aren't there other potential flips out there?
2: There are potential other flips out there. Ohio is a good example of that. Texas is a good example of that. These are potential flips. But this is, it's an odds game, right? The more races you have that are 50-50, the more likely it is you're going to win some of those 50-50 races, right? And so if you have 10 of those and they're all 50-50 and you win half of them, you get five. If there's only four of those and you win half of them, you get two, right? Like, it's just mathematics. And so, yeah, is Maine essential? No, to Hans's point. Is it a state where, A, it has a blue base of voters, B, it has a senator who, while she has won multiple times, definitely has some baggage in the form of Brett Kavanaugh particularly? Yes. This is a place that Democrats really should win, and therefore having a candidate who doesn't have the enormous baggage that Graham Plattner does them much better than they would.
1: Okay, he may have baggage, a whole lot of it, but in that video he made it clear. Hey, Washington, don't you get involved. Nobody wants you here. Right. Watch this.
3: What comes next needs to come from the people. Needs to come from the people of Maine. I'm not trying to dictate to anyone who it should be or how we get there, but I will say this. It needs to be open, transparent, and democratic. People in D.C. need to stay in D.C.
4: I mean, it's a fair point in that he knows that the people who have supported him do not love the idea of Washington Democrats coming in and telling them who they should vote for. That, I think, is a good read of the people who had voted for him. But I think that it's undercut by another part of his video. He said in there of his campaign, we did it the way that we were told we were supposed to make change, and we won. And now they are not going to let us have it. And I think really shows that he seems to be coming from this at the idea of this was something that was taken from him, and therefore people should be mad at on his behalf.
1: But mad at whom?
4: Exactly.
1: Want the, to
4: the,
1: be
4: who,
1: mad at?
4: The anyone but him is the thing. These are all problems that were of his own making that should have been sussed out, that should have been determined before he became the nominee. I think that there's almost a bit of a catch-22 with some of these races where voters want someone who is authentic. But a lot of times people who are finding candidates to put out there misread authentic as inexperienced. And inexperienced, you have to run on narrative and ideas. Ideas, Graham Platner was doing well. He was well-liked by the progressive movement. But if the other thing you're running on is narrative, once you lose control of that, you're in a tailspin.
1: But he did create enthusiasm, excitement, just this kind of extraordinary groundswell. How do they recreate that with someone else? Do they need to?
5: I mean, look, I don't think that's exclusive to Graham Platner. We have a lot of candidates out there in their respective states who are generating a lot of excitement. I think James Tallarico in Texas, who we're talking about Roy Cooper in North Carolina. These campaigns are going very well. They're fundraising very well. And so it's not exclusive to Platner. And look,
1: but now they have 2 weeks to find. They're not going to in 2 weeks right. find a James Tallarico of Maine.
5: That's right. Well, I mean, look, it's an imperfect situation. It's obviously been a chaotic couple of days, but I have faith. I'm call me naive, call me, you know, crazy, but I'm optimistic still about Maine in the midterms.
1: Hans, could Platner's exit sort of change the spending calculus? Because suddenly, to your point just a moment ago, national Democrats have to get back in. I'm not going to say this is a crisis, but clearly things have changed. They got to roll up their sleeves and spend a whole lot of money. To your last point, don't turn the TV on if you're in Maine this summer.
0: Yeah. Well, the thing with Maine is it's similar to Alaska in that you reach saturation sort of levels of spending. So even late, I mean, look at the 2020 campaign where Sarah Gideon was a good fundraiser, the Democratic candidate. She ended that campaign with money in the bank because it turns in at a certain point, you just can't spend it. So Maine is like Alaska is like that way. You just reach a level where you're tapped out. I think there are two things to look for in terms of the spending. One, do Republicans feel a little bit more confident about the state and take some of their money down in Maine and go slightly below saturation levels? And then they put it into a state like Ohio or Iowa, which is coming into focus for Democrats. So there's a little bit of the money movement going that way. To me, I think there will be a lot of money just in terms of grassroots energy. And to me, the biggest beneficiary of this will probably be El Saeed in Michigan, because he and to a lesser extent, Tallarico. But there's just a lot of energy among the progressive base of the party. There's a lot of stray voltage out there. And that Platner stray voltage will probably go to ground in another race, in a couple races. Right. There's no limit on it, but it's probably not going to end up in Maine unless, to your point, they find the Maine Tallarico, right? Which, you know, can happen. I don't know. You know, it hasn't happened yet. So let's be a little skeptical there.
1: So you're saying there's a chance. So is the priority right. going to be to find the closest thing to Platner ideologically, Philip? Or is it just to find the strongest candidate?
2: I think it's going to be to find the strongest candidate. And I think that's one of the things that's sort of striking about Platner is he, you know, beyond the irony, there's this New York Times report out today about how he was sort of selected by activity, like these sort of political actors to be the candidate. So it's a little ironic for him to be like, oh, Washington wants to do this thing. You know, but Platner's strength was that he brought in this sort of outside energy, and that is what made him a viable candidate at all. I think that Maine Democrats, honestly, all this conversation about how Maine's Democrats are in disarray, I think they're in a much better position now than they were 2 weeks ago. Like he was
1: really?
2: very badly damaged. He was already showing in polls, Fox News poll already showed that he was doing poorly against Susan Collins. Like, I think now they have a chance to be like, okay, reset, get him out of the picture. That's the question mark, as you said. And now we can have a candidate that we can focus on, we can spend our money on, and we can run as a normal campaign against a candidate who, again, is not very strong.
1: Do you agree with that? Because to Hans' point earlier, Republicans are sitting in D.C. bars, potentially next to Hans.
2: Selling reports.
1: Laughing their way up.
2: Sure.
1: There you go. Telling reporters that they're loving every minute of this. But now in the next 2 weeks, aren't we going to see the political tensions within the Democratic Party spill out for all of us to read in headlines?
4: Yes, but I think that's honestly a little bit better in this case, because
1: really?
4: I really do, because I think that the idea of this being done in a shady back room cigar smoke deal situation is what is more repulsive than the idea of dirty laundry coming out to air and everyone getting their say and then coming to a conclusion at the end of the day.
1: Susan Collins hadn't even had a bite of the Oppo research yet.
5: Can I make a point briefly about the question you asked, Philip? He has no leverage here.
1: Being whom?
5: Graham Platner.
2: No, I
5: keep seeing, you know, reports in media and talking heads and whatnot say that Graham Platner has leverage. He has no leverage. He has been credibly accused of sexual assault. And this is a moment of reckoning for the Democratic Party. Why do we keep allowing this to happen? It was Eric Swalwell, now it's Graham Platner, and maybe there are more. So nobody should be looking at Graham Platner for where we go next. We should be looking at the people of Maine, the convention that they're going to hold inevitably, and see where that goes. But if Graham Platner is at the front of this saying, no, I want to stay in the candidate, I think people should tell him to kick rocks.
6: Well, that's fine, but the only thing he brought was personality, right? Yeah. And the personality, he really invested in that. The Times article, again, which people should read, reinforced the extent to which he really bought into this idea. Does he have leverage? Yes, he has a lot of people who are still going to bat for him. And you see it on social media, right? And he can potentially turn those people's heads. He can throw sand into the works. The smart, mature thing for him to do is to back off and give the benefit to the party by being out of the picture. But he's shown no indication he's going to do that, and that is a form of leverage.
1: Well, all right, before we go to break, I do have one more topic I want to hit. Our colleague Ken Delanian has fresh reporting that Democratic lawmakers, Hans, they are no longer the only ones who are concerned, and I'm saying that lightly, about FBI Director Kash Patel's use of public resources. MS Now has now seen a letter from GOP Senate Judiciary Chair Chuck Grassley demanding Patel give a whole lot more information about the flights he's been taking on FBI planes and the FBI purchasing a whole bunch of BMWs. Grassley has consistently publicly defended Patel publicly. Is this a sign that the walls may be closing in on Patel? The Olympics are over.
0: I wouldn't go Olympics are over, but that's a significant story. And congrats to Ken for getting it. That's a good scoop. That's a clean kill. That's a good story from someone from anytime Grassley is investigating you, you're not going to have a great couple of weeks, couple months. Now, I don't know if this is just the first step, but if Grassley is angry, that should be flashing. That should be a warning sign for Kash Patel and the FBI and anyone who details those BMWs, because that's going to be a difficult situation for them.
1: You agree?
6: Yeah, I mean, I think it's a really good reminder for anyone in Trump's circuit that Trump is not going to have your back and that Republicans are not going to defend you just because you're a Trump loyalist. That Kash Patel is fair game because he's made a lot of blunders and he isn't Donald Trump and doesn't have the sway over the base. And so Republicans see that as fair.
1: I also just want to hit, we have one more viewer question and it goes back to Graham Platner. I turn to you, Harry. How does Ken Martin survive this as DNC chair with this scandal in Maine? What responsibility rests with the DNC? This is coming from Matt Bowie in Maryland.
5: I mean, in my view, I think it's a hard question to answer. I've met with Ken Martin personally. I've spoken to him off the record, one-on-one, and I think he's a good-hearted man who cares about this, and he wants to do what's right for the party, for the people. But at the end of the day, as he told me, the buck stops with him. And so I think there's a lot of blame to go around for Graham Platner, and again, how we got here, why we allowed it.
1: How about the blame to go around is with Graham Platner?
5: Exactly. That's what I think. I think it should be squarely on Graham Platner. I don't think we should be just saying, oh, figures in the Democratic Party must be the guy that we put into this conversation. It's Graham Platner who did this and Graham Platner alone.
1: All right. The group chat is sticking around. Do not go anywhere. When we come back, the U.S. and Iran trade new attacks after President Trump threatened more strikes, saying the ceasefire was over. So where do efforts to end the war go from here? We're back in 90 seconds. And it was Matt B., from Bowie, Maryland, not Matt Bowie. My husband is probably watching saying, Stephanie, get your Maryland right.
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0: This morning, missile alerts have been sounding in Bahrain and Jordan as Tehran retaliated across the region for strikes the U.S. carried out in southern Iran for a second night in a row. U.S. Central Command writing in a statement, quote, "The United States is holding Iran accountable for recent unjustified aggression against commercial shipping and civilian crews freely navigating a vital international waterway." And just minutes ago, Iranian state media reported that the latest U.S. target was a nuclear power plant. But whether or not this means negotiations are going to end this war are over and the U.S. is returning to a full military conflict remains to be seen. Even the president isn't sure. Watch this. If that was hard for you to hear, I'm going to give you probably the most important line. We have already won militarily. That's what the president said. So let's just fact check. That's not the case. The group chat is still with us. Hans, we turn to you. Where would you say we are on all this?
1: No one knows, right? In part because the president gives so many contradictory answers. One moment, they're very smart people. The next, he's calling them names in terms of his Iranian interlocutors. The level of response from the United States, from CENTCOM, is really the thing that I think people should be looking at. And it's clear that Trump is treading back up the escalation ladder a little bit more slowly than in previous times. And so he doesn't seem to be burning all the bridges there. Now, that can change. And again, the president has been, let's just say, inconsistent in his messaging on this. But for him, that could be strategic ambiguity. There could be a series of head fakes, but he'll, in a shocking short period of time, he'll go from bellicosity to sort of deal making mode, and we just don't know which one we're going to get. So I have no special insight there.
0: Art of the deal. So he's not burning bridges, but we are striking nuclear plants.
2: Yeah, I think that it's fairly wild. The biggest ironic thing that I heard in that Trump statement just now was his claim that we don't know if Iran would honor any deal that we come up with. That's rich considering we're the ones who pulled out of the JCPOA under Trump's first administration, the nuclear deal we had with Iran. The Iranians are the ones who have every right not to trust Trump on this front. And as far as whether or not negotiations are over or not, that who knows at this point? Probably not, considering the fact that Iran knows that we want this war to end at this point. So they do have leverage in that sense. They've shown time and again now that they can close the Strait of Hormuz to shipping traffic when they want. And it's honestly just bonkers that we've had this idea of, oh, with the MOU, we're going to have 6 weeks of negotiations, then we're done. We have solved all of Iran in 6 weeks. That's an crazy timeline in the first place. Then you add in Trump's impatience, and there was no way that this was going to end well.
0: The Wall Street Journal editorial board called the U.S.'s original concession on Iran oil a mistake, and they said that Trump is right about the regime wasting his time.
3: Yeah, well, totally fair, but one does have to recognize that Iran was put in a position where they were able to waste Donald Trump's time by Donald Trump. Like, we spend so much time talking about the Iran war and what's happening with it. And, like, it is important to remember, especially as we get more distance from it. A, he went into Venezuela, felt like they took out Nicolas Maduro. They had this really successful thing. Let's do the same thing in Iran, went into Iran. And then everything went sideways, right? Iran's very different than Venezuela. The situation's very different. And Iran had a lot more leverage than did Venezuela. And so we are here and we have been here. And the here in which we are is Donald Trump doesn't want this thing to keep going. He doesn't want to look weak. He gives contradictory statements in part because he always has to present himself as the victor and the strong one. And he is unable to do that because it is increasingly apparent that he does not have the leverage that he says he has. He is, in fact, looking for a way out of this, doesn't know what that is because he didn't have a plan going in. He doesn't have a set of outcomes to achieve because he didn't have a set of outcomes to achieve when he started the war. There is no one to blame for this but Donald John Trump. And I think it's important for us to constantly remember that as we have this conversation.
0: And there is not a large voting faction here who understands why we're in the war or support it. We're getting more and more people writing in. Just yesterday, Sherry from Lynchburg, Virginia said, do you think the war with Iran will ever end? Now has us asking the question again, have we entered a forever war, despite J.D. Vance insisting that we're not right? I think to the first few days after we struck Iran, my sources, right, I obviously talked to investors, and it was, this thing's going to last four or five days, and then we'll be done. From the people that you speak to, from your viewers, from your listeners, what are they telling you? What are their concerns right now?
4: I mean, I think it's everything that we've mentioned so far. But to the point of, like, is this ever going to end? I think the answer right now is no. You know, at least there's no foreseeable end. Donald Trump said it was going to be 4 to 6 weeks. And then he said, oh, just a little bit longer and then a little bit longer. And now we're here. How many months into this war? But from the folks I talk to, both in politics, out of politics, viewers, they're concerned about their pockets. I mean, the bottom line. They are struggling to put food on their table, roof over their head every single month. And it's only getting worse. And I will remind everybody that Donald Trump's main promise in 2024 to folks like me, Gen Z, was we're going to lower your prices. We're going to make the American dream a reality again for you. And what has Donald Trump done so far? What? Built a reflecting pool that's green? Building this arch in D.C. that nobody is asking for? So I feel like people are feeling betrayed. They're feeling the pain of this war. And there really is no end in sight.
0: Hans, what is the best case scenario to end the conflict and move forward? What does that look like?
1: Some sort of negotiated settlement that doesn't allow tolling for the Iranians and keeps the Strait of Hormuz open, free. Freedom of navigation is totally open there. And as the president has routinely said, that Iran does not have any sort of either the nuclear dust or any sort of nuclear capabilities, even nuclear ambitions. So I think the divide you'd get potentially within sort of conservatives is whether or not they're and the Republican parties, whether or not you should go for regime change. Trump doesn't seem quite that far. And Trump's red line, what he always kind of says is, Iran cannot have a nuclear weapon. That's what he always defaults to. And he's shown an ability to endure a certain amount of political pain for this. Now, we can get into the taco conversation, whether or not, you know, things got too hot with Trump in terms of inflation, in terms of gas prices. But he doesn't, and he doesn't seem to be that focused on a day-to-day basis, at least if we take, you know, what he says at face value about the market implications. And his bottom line, he says this over and over again, a certain point we should take his word for it, is that he does not want Iran to have a nuclear weapon. So that's his, seems to be his North Star. You know, the most sort of concern you hear about this, you hear a concern from Republicans that he's not going far enough, right? They're the Ted Cruz's of the crowd of the world and the Senator Wicker who want to have sort of finish the job in Iran. But you don't hear that much concern in the other direction. So, look, I don't like Trump can lose the House of Representatives over this. You know, a couple weeks ago, it seemed as though the Senate were more in play. He seems somewhat fine with that. He doesn't seem to be overly concerned about the political implications of that. But, you know, we've seen him change quickly in the past.
0: But, of course, it's hard to take his word for it, Hans, when it comes to nuclear capabilities, because when he launched this war, the argument he made over and over, he made it to me personally, was Iran was 2 weeks away from having a nuclear weapon complete and they plan to use it. And we have seen no evidence, no facts backing that up. Hans Nichols, thank you. And be sure, if you liked Hans, guess what? You can read him every day. His analysis in the Axios Hill newsletter, Hill Leaders newsletter. It's one of the best. The rest of the group chat is sticking around. Stay put right after the break. Why healthcare premiums for millions of Americans could get a whole lot more expensive. We're going to go right back to what Harry talked about. Most people weren't talking about a war with Iran. 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And later in the show, the legal battle underway in the nation's capital over the president's reflecting pool renovation project. You are watching Money, Power, Politics, and yep, it's still green.
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0: Okay, for millions of Americans already struggling to afford health insurance, and there are a lot, there are new concerns that coverage could soon climb again. Insurers that sell Affordable Care Act plans are asking for a second straight year of double-digit premium hikes next year. New analysis from KFF finds most are requesting premium increases between 10 and 20%, with the median being 14%. And I assure you, the people who are going to have to pay that did not get 14% pay raises in the last year. Joining the group chat, Jonathan Cohn, senior writer for The Bulwark, author of the book, The 10-Year War, Obamacare and the Unfinished Crusade for Universal Coverage. Jonathan, this is super important. Why are premium expected to go up so much for the second year in a row?
1: Yeah. So part of the story here is just medical care is getting more expensive. We have, you know, the cost of inflation filters through the healthcare system. Those GLP-1 weight loss drugs are adding to the cost for insurers. But a significant chunk of this, and this is according to the insurers, are changes that the Trump administration Republicans have made to Obamacare, and two in particular. One, you remember we talked about this late last year, there was this debate whether to extend those temporary extra subsidies in Obamacare. Trump and the Republicans would not. As a result, insurance got more expensive for more than 20 million people. And then in addition to that, the Trump administration and the Republicans have introduced all these new rules and procedures that make it harder to sign up and stay on an Affordable Care Act plan. When you put those two things together, you make insurance more expensive, and then you make it harder to sign up and stay on a plan. People are going to start dropping coverage because, you know, it's more expensive, it's harder. And not just any old people. We know from experience, and apparently the insurers are seeing this now, that, you know, if you think about it, you have a diabetes, a cancer diagnosis, you're going to pay whatever you have to pay. You're going to jump through whatever hoops you need to jump through to keep that coverage. The people who are dropping coverage are the marginal customers. You're in your 20s and 30s. You're relatively healthy. It's, yeah, do I really want to spend that extra money? Am I going to go through those five steps? And as you know, you've talked about this on your show so many times, health insurance needs healthy customers paying into the system to cover the bills of people who have medical conditions. If those people drop out, premiums go up.
0: So what's the political fallout from this?
1: Well, I mean, I would expect there to be significant political fallout. You know, we know from polling that the failure to extend those Obamacare subsidies is of a piece with also their cuts to Medicaid. These were highly unpopular at the time. I mean, polling was overwhelmingly showed that Republican voters as well as Democratic voters thought that we shouldn't cut Medicaid that much. They thought we should extend those Obamacare subsidies. Now, those debates were fading, right? I mean, that was last year, it was last summer, last fall, and into January. Well, now these things are hitting, and we're getting news of we're seeing these price hikes. And soon people are going to start to think about their insurance costs for next year, and they're going to be making their own calculations. They're going to say, wow, my insurance is getting more expensive. Now, connecting that to the decisions of the Republicans obviously depends on whether people like the Democrats make that connection. But I can tell you already, I live in Michigan. I'm seeing the ads for the midterm campaigns. Democrats are really connecting these price hikes to Republican decisions, to the Trump administration. And all the polling suggests that healthcare is a huge concern of the voters and is a big part of that affordability concern we hear about all the time.
0: Do you agree with that? Is this breaking through as a political issue?
2: Yeah, absolutely. I mean, we've seen some polling recently that shows that Democrats are trusted on this, they're favored on this, and people care about this. It's one of the number one issues for voters going into the midterms. And when I'm thinking about people my age, I'm, you know, recommending to 20 and 30 year olds, definitely do not get off your health insurance. I've seen my friends do stupid things. They should not move away from that. They need to keep their insurance just in case. And that's a real concern. And when we're talking about this, I'm thinking about, you know, the son whose mom just got a cancer diagnosis. I'm thinking about the daughter whose father came down with a serious condition. And Donald Trump is looking at them in the face. The Republicans are looking at them in the face and saying, this is not important enough. We're more concerned, again, about the ballroom, the reflecting pool, and things like that. That's our main concern, not your family, not your health care, not your future. And so I think this is a big concern. And in the midterms, I think Democrats are going to be very successful if we hammer this issue.
0: Is it Democrats? Because it feels like this is another example of life becoming more expensive. Things that we need to have, we cannot afford, whether it's putting gas in our car, buying a car, leasing a car, buying a home, or having health insurance. So when you put all of these together, are these driving this idea that the system doesn't work for me I'm okay with breaking it, right? It's easy for me to say, why do so many people want to break a system that doesn't work? The system works for me. Mm-hmm. But for millions of other Americans, as all those things I just listed, it simply doesn't.
3: Absolutely. And you hear lip service from some Republicans who are not named Donald Trump to this idea that, oh, things are broken. We have to make sure that people can actually afford things without actually putting forward solutions that actually help people. I mean, I think the fact that you saw last year Speaker Johnson trying to say, as this whole debate over the subsidies was going on, that, oh, we're going to make sure that next year, aka this year, we're going to make sure that healthcare is one of the top priorities for House Republicans. I can't think of a single healthcare bill that they've put forward, any healthcare ideas that they've put forward in that time, except for the failed subsidies proposal that Johnson put out back in December. They know that they've got nothing. And not only do they know that, any attempt that they've had taken to try to shift the topic away from the sort of many crises that they've had towards something like housing, Donald Trump has completely stepped on. So even Republicans acknowledge that there is a problem. The issue is that they are showing no interest in actually solving any of those problems. And it's going to get even worse after the midterms, honestly, because we are going to see all the changes that they made in the one big beautiful bill that they delayed until after the midterms. Medicare and Medicaid prices are going to go up in the future, and they tried to hide that. We're going to see that, so make it even harder in 2028 to deny these things.
0: All of this while this affordable housing bill the president has yet to sign, and less than 24 hours ago, he again said affordability is this made-up political term.
4: Yeah, I mean, I've said this before, but Donald Trump won in 2024 because he was not the establishment, because prices were high. And now he is the establishment and prices are high, and his party is in bad shape. I mean, we see this generic ballot polling, which I think to some extent reflects the fact that people are sort of antipathetic about the Democratic Party. I think it understates how strong the Democrats' position is, and things are going to get worse. I do think it's remarkable the way in which the administration is responding to this, though, which is by claiming that all of these people are leaving healthcare, that they are leaving food stamp programs because of fraud, right? Mm-hmm. You know, you had Dr. Oz on TV saying the absolute most ludicrous thing I've ever heard in my entire life, which is a high, high bar, which is that there was fraud because people were paying into the healthcare system, not getting anything out of it, which is that's how the system works. Like, that's how it is, to your point. But this is the case that they're making, that we've done a good job on fighting fraud in the same way that Elon did a great job fighting fraud, and that's why, you know, hundreds of thousands of people are dying in Africa. Like, this is the argument that they're making, and I think it is DOA when it comes to compelling voters, but I think that it at least helps them get through their days.
0: Jonathan, you could tell me this fraud thing and I might believe it because my health care is not at risk. But for the millions of people whose health care is at risk, they're certainly not buying this fraud argument. Where is it going?
1: This is their best attempt to distract. I mean, we've talked about this before. There is some fraud in the Affordable Care Act. There are brokers who did illegal things. They're being prosecuted. And obviously, you want to get rid of that. But what the administration has done is used fraud as a cover to make these deep cuts to Medicaid, to make these deep cuts to the Affordable Care Act. Now the impact is hitting. They don't want people to notice it. They don't want everyone to realize that, hey, the reason your health care got more expensive is because of us. So they're trying to sell this. I don't really think it washes. At the end of the day, the contrast here is pretty simple. Trump, it's what we were talking about before. Trump and the Republicans, we don't have money to pay for extra subsidies for people to get health care, but we can pay for this war. You know, we are not going to do housing assistance because we want to do this bill on alleged voter fraud. People see the priorities. I mean, you don't have to be a healthcare expert to see that sort of there's a certain loyalty here, who Trump and the Republicans care about and who they don't.
0: Jonathan Cohn, thank you so much. The rest of the group chat is staying put. When we come back, a former U.S. Olympian appears in a D.C. courtroom over alleged vandalism of the president's renovated reflecting pool. You're watching Money, Power, Politics. Is Jonathan...

0: It's like this story is so absurd, but guess what? It is for real. This morning, former U.S. Olympian David Hearn pleaded not guilty at his first court appearance since he was arrested last month for allegedly damaging the reflecting pool. His next hearing is August 5th. The group chat is still here. Okay, U.S. I can't even believe when I say U.S. Attorney Jeanine Pirro, but here we are. U.S. Attorney Jeanine Pirro says this man did more than $1,000 worth of damage when he forcefully and violently pulled up the liner with two hands. His attorney told us that it is not a federal crime to touch water. What is your reaction to this? Because this whole reflecting pool mishigas is like a microcosm of everything that is broken in this administration.
1: Truly. I think that one of the things that stands out to me is if a lot of people out there are like, you know what? I will understand, like, if there's a sign posted that it is against the law to do this thing, I will read the sign and think, maybe I shouldn't do that. I feel like if they were to have put a sign up saying, please don't touch the peeling paint in the reflecting pool, that would have had to admit it was a problem very quickly. Instead, we got what I expect is human nature. You see a thing floating in the water that's not supposed to be there. You go, I wonder what that is. Oh, this is weird, especially since this was in the early days when we weren't even sure. Like, this, he was one of the first people to look at and note, oh, this is peeling up. That's strange. To be arrested and charged for that, especially at that level, is frankly absurd. For it's punishing human curiosity for someone else's mistakes.
0: But it's absurd and it's scary. What kind of message does it send for someone to be handcuffed and detained for 5 hours and now potentially face up to 10 years in prison? And I haven't even mentioned legal fees because they did this.
2: Well, it's intimidation from the Trump administration. I mean, that's been an ongoing thing that they've done pretty consistently. Like, whenever I'm having this conversation, I can't believe I'm having the conversation of, like,
0: that's wow. How I started the segment. Like, right. Every time I do, I'm like, I can't believe I'm saying
2: we're
0: I
2: talking
0: feel like
2: about
0: I'm in Arrested Development or Veep.
2: I lived in D.C. for a year. I've never talked so much about the reflecting pool in my entire life than the past, like, you know, month or so with Donald Trump. But it's intimidation. But I also want to look at the side by side, the contrast here of Donald Trump is incredibly focused on prosecuting people who touch water. But when it comes to, like, the Epstein files, there have been no further convictions. When it comes to the January 6th insurrectionists who actually caused significant damage at the Capitol, both literal and metaphorical, they're pardoned and they're patriots and they're people who love our nation. The side by side drives me nuts. I just can't believe we're living in this moment.
0: This weekend, crews began now draining the reflecting pool. Again, the Interior Secretary says the administration is not going to seek bids for the work to repair the damage done. The New York Times' estimate, it has already cost $16 million. And again, we're not looking for any competitive bids.
3: Yeah, and so they go with this dude who got had his company. The guy had been convicted of giving a bribe to a congress member in his past life. So this is who they're giving no big contracts to. I think there's a really important element here. And look, I'm not going to say this is an alleged thing. I don't know what he did. I think it's important to note that the Pirro and the administration have no credibility and that they could do more to be credible on issues like this, but haven't. But the real core of this is that this is using the power of the federal government to bolster Donald Trump's rhetoric. Donald Trump said, this is a thing that's happening. The reflecting pool is great. I did a perfect job. It's Antifa that cut a line in there, or whatever it is. And so they are using federal prosecutorial power to say, see, he was right. These no good nicks are out there ripping up the reflecting pool. And everyone else can see through it, in part because they have no credibility. But this is important. It is important that they are using the district, the U.S. attorney in the Washington, D.C. to prosecute a crime centrally because it comports with Donald Trump's narrative.
0: Mm-hmm. Did you just say no good news?
3: I will say it again.
1: Yeah.
3: If you are not careful.
0: Philippe Bump, he is 412 years old. He just said no good, Nick. Hayes Brown, is that the first time you've ever heard
2: that is
0: word?
2: The first time I've ever heard
0: that. I knew it. The first time you've ever heard
3: that. You've not watched Rocky and Bullwinkle ever in your life?
2: Okay. I've never, I don't know
0: he
2: what that is.
0: He doesn't even know who that is. He doesn't even know who that is.
2: Philippe
0: Bump, okay. When we come back, how one couple is now putting their fortune to good use, right? It is not all negative news. It is not all division. They're helping more than 200,000 people pay off their medical debt. You're right. We've got a big problem with expensive health care in this country. Somebody's trying to help it in one big, small way. We're going to discuss. Good News Rules is next. You're watching Money, Power, Politics.

There's always good news somewhere, and on this show, we know that good news rules. Just a few minutes ago, I told you about people struggling to deal with skyrocketing cost of health insurance, and we know that healthcare is rapidly escalating in what it costs in this country. Now, Snap CEO, founder of Snap, Evan Spiegel, and his supermodel wife, Miranda Kerr, are doing something about it, at least in the state of California. They're offering $550 million paying down medical debt, which is going to help 261,000 Californians. They have made a multi-million dollar donation to the nonprofit group Undo Medical Debt. The organization notes that across the U.S., one in four adults are facing debt for their medical care. For their medical care. This is a problem in this country. Our government needs to solve it. But until then, giant donations like that at least make a dent. That does it for us. I'm Stephanie Ruhle. Thank you for watching Money, Power, Politics. Do not go anywhere. Antonia Hilton is up next. In the meantime, be kind, enjoy the ride, and let's do this again tomorrow.

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0: ICE agent shot and killed a father during a traffic stop. Many residents don't believe DHS's story. It is 11 a.m. Eastern, 8 a.m. Pacific. After days of confusion, we're getting a clearer picture now of how the process to replace former Maine Senate nominee Graham Plattner is all going to play out. And it centers around an incredibly small group of the state's Democrats. Plattner suspended his campaign on Wednesday, just over 48 hours after being accused of rape. Allegations he denies, but they immediately cost him the support of powerful allies. And he's not going quietly.
1: It's not the false allegations, though, that have brought us to where we are. It's the fact that they are being used by the political establishment to put structural pressure on us. It is a system that is built structurally to make sure that movements like ours cannot flourish. But the brutal political reality is that they are going to take everything away from us. Those in power who have the ability to do so are using these allegations as an excuse to take away all of the things that we need to run a campaign. They have all committed to spending no money in this race if I'm in it.
0: Here is what we know about what comes next. Sometime in the next 18 days, there will be a statewide nominating convention, as decided at an emergency meeting of Maine's Democratic Party last night. As of now, each of the state's 16 county committees will send a total of about 500 delegates to the convention. They'll vote alongside the entire 113-person state party committee. But that means less than 1% of Maine's registered Democrats will get a direct say. And as the list of declared and potential candidates just keeps growing, the state party says they have it all under control and don't need any outside help.
2: We are well aware that the eyes of our nation that we are hoping to serve well are on us. We are completely in charge of running our own process. That is not just our own preference. That is actually also what our state statute and our charter requires. We understand the responsibility that is on our shoulders, and we take that incredibly seriously. We are fully qualified to run this process. We don't need to think about who else could do this better than us, because us Mainers know exactly what is best for us.
0: Let's bring into the conversation MS Now Capitol Hill reporter Kevin Fry, who is there in Bangor, Maine. Maine Morning Star reporter Emma Davis. MS Now co-host of The Weekend, Jonathan Capehart, is here at the table with me. And so is former Democratic Congressman Mondaire Jones. It's great to see all of you this morning. Kevin, I'm going to start with you there in Maine, though. Now that Plattner is out, tell me.

0: what you're hearing from people, the actual voters there on the ground.
1: Yeah, I mean, it oscillates between relief, frustration, and a lot of anxiety about what exactly is coming next. Part of it is a question about this process itself, which although we have the general contours of it, we still don't know exactly the time frame as to how this convention is all going to work, what exactly it will look like in real life. And so there is, especially from those who are very much dead set on backing Plattner, even if they had misgivings about his story, the baggage, they liked his platform, they liked his progressive views, they liked his kind of punching against the Democratic establishment, in his words. There is still some anxiety that, you know, Democratic leadership is going to swoop in and basically launch their own pick, and it might not be necessarily in lockstep with the values that Plattner espoused. Here is some of what we heard so far today as we've been talking with folks. Do you think that's transparent enough? Do you think that's the right way to go about this?
2: Not really, but with the amount of time that we have, I think it's the quickest way to go about it.
3: It's not my choice, but given we know what the results of the primary were, I would be hard put to make a real argument that's a bright idea either. So, you know, we gotta get it done. It's just clunky.
4: I don't like how it's gonna play out. I liked how he wanted to choose or have a say, because the people voted for him. I just think it's a mess. It's a mess.
1: And that pretty much sums it all up, which is it is a bit of a mess here. Now, a few other quick little data points. The first woman you heard from, she definitely doesn't want to vote for Collins, but also told me that if Plattner had stayed on the ballot, she probably would have written in a name. So that's one of the dynamics that, of course, Democrats were grappling with. At the same time, I have heard from voters over the last few days, some that are kind of willing to buy some of what Plattner has been espousing, that this is all basically a Democratic leadership out to get him. And so the question is, will those voters then still convert to backing whoever the Democrats end up nominating as their pick heading down the pike to November? A lot of obviously contravailing winds here. One thing that is undergirding all of this, though, as I've talked to people, the general vibe from Democrats is we're going to vote for the Democrat because we're not going to vote for Collins. Take that as you will.
0: Yeah. Yes. Definitely a mess over there. Emma, tell me a bit about what we know at this point and what we may not know about the procedural details, the process here to actually get to a new nominee.
5: Like you said, the party last night decided through an emergency meeting, emergency vote, to hold a convention. We know a few details about that yet, aside from the number that will be involved in that convention, and that the party has until July 27th to decide the new nominee. I'm also very curious if and how independent voters will weigh in. Plattner was selected as the nominee through our open primary process here in Maine. A lot of voters who aren't enrolled with a political party chose to weigh in on the Democratic ticket. And we know once we get to the general election, certainly those voters have historically been consequential, including last time Senator Collins was reelected.
0: Jonathan, only 0.18% of Maine's registered Democrats are going to be convention delegates in this mm-hmm. process. Then, as Emma just spelled out there, it's not even clear yet that independents are going to have a say. Does this whole thing, is it shaking out to look like a Democratic process to you?
6: My short answer is yes, simply because the calendar is too short. I think 500 people at a convention alongside the 113, I think, state delegates, or I can't remember the exact terminology, that's a lot of people. And so this idea that Mainers will not have a say, that's why you have these Democratic committees. They are there representing the people in their various jurisdictions. So the fact that 500, 600 and something people are going to gather and then they are going to figure out, like, who should the nominee be? This is as open and transparent as I think Maine voters should expect, given the crunch of the time period that they're in.
0: Mondaire, I want your take on that, too. I also will say that while we were listening to that voter that Kevin Fry spoke to say that he thought Graham should basically be able to crown who was coming next, yeah, I saw you shaking your head vigorously. I know our viewers couldn't see that, but I was watching it.
7: Yeah.
0: So give me your response.
7: So first of all, 613 or so people is certainly a more democratic process in terms of who's going to choose the next nominee to represent the Democrats in this U.S. Senate race than Graham Platner and maybe a coterie of misguided 20-something-year-olds who got us into this mess, single-handedly choosing who the next person is going to be and expecting to have our trust that they can get it right this second time around. Taking a step back, anyone with half a brain could have seen this thing coming. Okay, this was a car accident waiting to happen. How many pieces of evidence did we need to understand that Graham Platner should not be the Democratic nominee in this U.S. Senate race? Okay, how was the Nazi tattoo not enough? How was the fabrication of his biography not enough? How were the other credible allegations of sexual assault in the months leading up to this latest discovery not enough? I mean, this is extraordinary. I'm glad that there's going to be an opportunity to replace this guy with someone else, someone normal, who is rooted in the Maine community and who can defeat Susan Collins in this most consequential of races. We don't take back the U.S. Senate as Democrats if we don't flip this seat. And Susan Collins has been lockstep with Donald Trump despite all of her rhetoric for as long as Donald Trump has been president this time around and the last time he was president. She is very much part of the problem. And this is not a situation where we can afford for Graham Platner to stay in this race or to remain on the ballot, if you will, or for us to waste time sort of listening to how he's blaming literally everybody else but himself in this situation.
0: Yeah, it's frustrating to hear him not take much accountability at all in that process. I do think, though, as you spelled out sort of the laundry list of red flags there, in addition to it being an indictment of who Graham Platner is, it seems to be a bit of an indictment of the party establishment and the Democratic Party's brand in Maine right now, that people saw all those things and still said, we're going to take a chance on this guy instead of Janet Mills and whoever else was out there.
6: I'm not going to get into the game of the Democratic Party is to blame for all of this. Look,
0: I don't think it's a game. It's a real debate that's raging in the party.
6: Sure, it's a real debate that's raging in the party, but Democrats always get into these internal fights where they forget what the prize is. And Mondaire put his finger on it. Defeating Susan Collins. So Grant Platner blew up in your face. Now you have an opportunity to choose someone else. Now, Platner supporters, they can be in their feelings about what happened, and that's fine. But the overall, they were supporting Platner because they wanted to get rid of Susan Collins, Senator Collins. That goal is still the same. So Maine voters need to, the convention needs to pick a candidate, and then folks in Maine need to circle the wagons and make sure that this person wins election. Because whether Grant Platner was on the ballot or not, Susan Collins was going to be a formidable candidate. How many times has she run for re-election and the polls were counting her out? She was going to lose. She always runs like she's going to lose. And then on election day, she blows the doors off, her Democratic opponent. Grant Platner would have probably been in the same situation. Whoever this new person is might be in the same situation. Do not count Susan Collins out. But Democrats, if you want to guarantee that Susan Collins wins, y'all keep fighting amongst yourselves rather than keeping your eyes on the prize.
0: Kevin, well, I'll let you respond to that.
7: To the point of the pervasive anti-establishment sentiment within the Democratic Party, heard on that point, okay? Mm-hmm. But the solution is not to just handpick somebody who you don't vet to be the insurgent in the Democratic primary. I mean, you could have, like, thrown a rock and gotten somebody who wasn't credible, who wouldn't be credibly accused of rape and who would have no affiliation with the Democratic Party establishment in Maine and who would put us as Democrats in a better situation today than this jackass did.
0: Well, Emma, I want your take from what you're hearing in Maine about kind of what Jonathan was talking about. Like, do you get the sense that either Democratic voters or independents who were leaning left for this cycle, that they have their eyes on the prize, that they are going to be able to coalesce, kind of get things together once there is a name and a path?
5: Certainly that's to be seen. I can't predict what's going to happen, but from conversations with voters, a lot of them now, and really have been even throughout all of Plattner's campaign, pushing for a focus on the policy issues and on Susan Collins. Despite all of the uproar about Plattner's controversies throughout his entire campaign, voters have consistently told me that what draws them to him was his progressive policies and his message and aim to build this bigger grassroots coalition of organizing power. So I certainly think that that already has been and continues to be a big, big push.
0: Kevin, did you hear from people as you've been speaking to voters over the last couple of days? Do they get the sense that Plattner has tried to put his personal thumb on the scale here, get to play kingmaker, and are they okay with it, like that one guy seemed to be, or are they bothered by that? Yeah.
1: I would say there are some that were very much frightened by the idea that he might not actually get out of this, that they were really concerned that he would be essentially putting himself before the party and before that larger aim of getting rid of Susan Collins. So there is certainly some relief from those voters in that sense. But there are a number of folks that have told me over the course of the last couple days, even before we kind of had the structure of what this nominating convention is going to look like, who basically argued that, look, you can't deny the fact that Plattner, at least his policy proposals, with everything else, got the backing of voters. And so you have to listen to at least what he was saying as you and allow that to inform the kind of policies that are going to be espoused by whoever the nominee is. I mean, to kind of build off of what was just said, I remember a couple weeks ago when I was here, I was at one of the town halls with Plattner, and that was after the sexting scandal broke, I believe in the New York Times and the Wall Street Journal. And I was talking to a woman who basically came to an event, to the town hall, to try to kick the tires, basically to see, okay, is this still the real deal? Is this someone I still trust? And she said hearing him, hearing what he talked about, what his message was, that got her back on board. So that seems to be where Democrats might need to find that sweet spot to try to corral everyone together, just based on what I've been hearing.
0: Jonathan, I have like 5 seconds, but I want to ask you one more question, which is, do you have any fears right now that this is sort of like a 2024 post-Biden dropout moment where there's going to be scrambling, there's going to be fighting, and Democrats are going to drop the ball?
6: This has always been a possibility. And go back to what I said before, no matter who the Democratic nominee is, they're going up against Susan Collins, who is a formidable candidate, and you cannot forget that.
0: Jonathan, Kevin Frey, Emma Davis there in Maine for me, Jonathan, Kate Part, and former Congressman Mondaire Jones. Thank you guys. Always good to talk to all of you. Be sure to watch my friend Jonathan this Saturday and Sunday on The Weekend right here on MS Now, starting at 7 a.m. Eastern. Up next, the U.S. unleashes another round of strikes on Iran. Tehran's response and what President Trump is saying about negotiating a peace deal all over again. And later, outrage in Houston after the deadly ICE shooting of a man with deep ties in his community. We're back in 90 seconds.

0: Any hopes for a diplomatic off-ramp to the war in Iran are once again coming crashing down right now, as missile alerts ring out across the Persian Gulf this morning after the United States and Iran traded a new round of airstrikes. Hours after President Trump startled leaders at NATO, saying he thinks the ceasefire is over following Iranian attacks on ships in the Strait of Hormuz. The U.S. says it has hit around 90 military targets across Iran, and Iran retaliated with strikes targeting U.S. military bases in Bahrain and Kuwait. President Trump addressed the attacks last night on his trip home from the NATO summit.
1: We just hit them very hard, and I say we hit them 20 to 1. Every time they hit us, we're going to hit them 20. And we did it last night. We did a little something today, but it was really retribution for last night.
2: Are we returning to a full-scale military conflict, sir?
1: I don't know. We'd win it very quickly. It's another way of doing it. We have many ways we can win, but we've already won militarily. They have very little. They have very little left, and they want to make a deal so badly.
0: And this is all happening as a week-long funeral procession ends today with the burial ceremony for slain Supreme Leader Ayatollah Ali Khamenei, who was killed on the first day of this war. Let's bring in MS Now senior national security reporter David Rode and Hagar Shamali, former spokesperson for the U.S. mission to the U.N. David, I'm going to start with you. Just walk me through, where does the ceasefire agreement even stand in the midst of these attacks? The president insists this isn't a return to war, but that sort of seems like what we're seeing.
3: It's a return to low-level war. So this ceasefire agreement was signed on June 17th. Weeks have gone by, and you have intensifying attacks now. There are reports of some strikes possibly in Jordan as well. So it's Iran, again, trying to respond aggressively to the U.S., and the U.S. is trying to respond aggressively to Iran seizing ships in the Strait of Hormuz. And all this means that the several weeks of negotiations that have gone on haven't made much progress. President Trump talked about things, you know, that the United States can win this war, is winning this war, and I just don't think that's an accurate statement. That's an accurate statement in terms of what's been happening. And then most importantly, oil prices are up. Ships are not getting through the Strait of Hormuz. So the answer apparently from the administration is dropping more bombs. That hasn't worked before, and we just have to see what happens in the days ahead.
0: Hagar, is the U.S. trapped in this cycle of trying to inch toward peace, but then resorting to these attacks that just do not seem to deter or fundamentally change the Iranian regime's stance and position in these talks? Who's really in control in your view right now?
4: Sure, Antonia. Well, it's complicated, to be honest with you, and it's going to remain that way for the foreseeable future as long as the regime remains in place. So you're going to see this kind of up and down, this volatility for a while. And the reason is that you have a few things playing out here. On one hand, the Iran regime is overplaying its hand. They think that they are winning. They think that the fact that they survived means that they stand tall. And so that grandeur makes them feel that they can still squeeze out more out of the MOU, that there's more to squeeze out of the deal. And to be honest with you, that's not really surprising given how the Iranian regime negotiates. They negotiate like terrorists. And so you're seeing that play out, but it is very predictable. And on the U.S. side, the U.S. has a lot of military might that it could expend if it wanted to. For example, it could threaten to take Karg Island. That is an island in the north of the Strait where Iran produces and refines most of its oil. But they're not doing that, and I understand why. We've already expended a lot of U.S. national treasure. The war is not popular, and we have midterm elections coming up. So Trump and Iran both, by the way, have an interest in kind of kicking the can down the road, watching things go up and down. For a while, Trump is obviously very motivated by gas prices. As David mentioned, gas prices have already gone up. And what we're going to see is maybe a shift after the midterms. But until then, it's really a tug of war between Trump and the Iranian regime.
0: But do you think, Hagar, that because they both want to kick this can down the road, but Iran seems to have one fundamental thing on their side right now, which is time. Trump has to think about these midterm elections. He has a democratic political process, and he has people he has to respond to, polls that he's concerned about. The Iranian leaders, they don't have to worry about any of that stuff. They're not worried about how the people they sort of lord over feel about this whole situation and may punish them for it in the future. And does that sort of benefit of time and the sort of top-down leadership there mean that they, in fact, do have the cards?
4: So on one hand, yes, in that the Iranian regime is at this moment, time is on their side and not on ours. You are right about that completely. But it depends a little bit. So, for example, if the MOU falls apart entirely and sanctions are snapped back, there was a waiver that allows them to sell oil immediately. So if that snaps back and the Iranian regime remains in this situation where it is bankrupt, it has no military or navy, it has lost 50 of its leaders, and its Ayatollah is practically incapacitated, and the fact that the majority of Iranian people despise the regime, then over time, that doesn't bode well for them. They're standing at the edge of a cliff. That doesn't mean it's very immediate, though. So I want to be very clear here that I'm not trying to say that the regime is on the precipice of falling. But that said, the regime also knows that. And on the other hand, they see that gas prices have gone down. They see Lebanon and Israel making progress, and they don't like that. So they're trying to gain leverage again. The moves that they pursued to strike vessels in the Strait of Hormuz, which launched all of this, is in fact a move of weakness. So that's why you're gonna see this up and down. So I'm hesitant to say that one side has all the leverage. It's more complicated than that. And it's going to go up and down for the foreseeable future.
0: I want you to take a listen, Hagar, to the president overnight saying that Iran does want to make a deal again.
1: They called a little while ago. They want to make a deal so badly. I just don't know if they're worthy of making a deal. I don't know that they're going to honor the deal.
2: If they want to make a deal, why do you think they attacked commercial vessels?
1: Because it's sort of crazy, to be honest with you. It's sort of crazy. They're a little bit out of control, but they want to make a deal.
0: Do you believe that they called the president, that they want to make a deal? It seems at this point like we've been in this cycle over and over and over again.
4: That's right. Where this cycle is like Groundhog Day. No, I don't. But I mean, maybe they called him. I have no idea. But I do not believe that they want to make a deal at all. I think that they want to buy as much time as they can and survive Trump out in the hopes that the next American president is more lenient toward Iran. Because as you said earlier, time is on their side and it allows them only to rebuild, rearm, re-strategize, repress their citizens even further. That's the biggest losers in this are the Iranian people, by the way. I don't think they actually want a deal. They might want to do something just to buy themselves time, but it won't take them very long to break that deal. And President Trump, by the way, seems to know that.
0: David, on his way back from the NATO summit, President Trump flew to a U.S. base in the United Kingdom to swap out his Qatari Force One and to go back to the original plane, it seemed. And I want you to take a listen to him answering questions from reporters about this.
2: You're saying there wasn't a security concern?
1: No.
2: Was there any other issue? No issue with the plane?
1: No, except we said that a little early. Same line, going back. We sent it a little bit early so that we could let them see it. The whole base came out and saw the plane.
0: So, David, you've done some reporting around this. What was behind the switcheroo?
3: Yeah, so along with our colleagues, with Carol Lenig and Priya Sridhar and Kendallanian, we all heard versions of this was actually an issue with the security of the new plane. This is the Qatari jet that was gifted to the president by the ruler of Qatar. And the issue was that the Secret Service recommended that that plane not be used. By the time President Trump took off from Turkey, U.S. airstrikes were beginning or going to begin. And the new plane apparently doesn't have the secure communication systems that the old plane had. And it also doesn't have the sort of air defense systems that the old plane had. So that's why he took the old Air Force One, which the presidents have been using for years, back to the UK. And then once he landed in the UK, he switched from that onto the new Air Force One, the Qatari jet. But this is just an example of what experts warned us from the beginning, that this new plane, it was going to cost a lot of money to retrofit it, and that it also didn't have a lot of these systems that are in the existing Air Force Ones, and that, you know, it's a better looking, I guess, new plane, but this showed how important it is to have communications and mostly have the safety of the president when the U.S. is at war with Iran.
0: Yeah, when this story broke about the prospect of the plane, this was basically the first thing that experts warned all of us at MS Now. David Rode and Hagar Shamali, good to see both of you, and thank you. Next, after this week's fatal ICE shooting in Houston, we're taking a closer look at ICE tactics with a teenager who had his own violent encounter with immigration agents in that city. And later, how one email led to ICE sending officers to someone's home and a lawsuit over protected speech. That's after this.

0: The family of a man shot and killed by ICE is still searching for answers as questions mount over what exactly happened during the operation that ended his life. Lorenzo Salgado Araujo was a father of three U.S. citizen children, a Mexican national who had been living in the U.S. for 35 years without documentation, but was seeking a work permit. He was killed in Houston on Tuesday after ICE officials claim he attempted to evade arrest after allegedly ramming his car into a law enforcement vehicle during a traffic stop. They say Salgado ignored verbal commands before an ICE agent fired his weapon in self-defense. The Harris County District Attorney says, though, that federal authorities are preventing local authorities from participating in the investigation. And Salgado's son tells a different story of what happened, noting the officers were in unmarked vehicles.
1: Had my father seen an emblem of ICE or an emblem that says anything about law enforcement agency, my father would have complied. Yes. He would have stopped. He would have not ran away because he feared for his life. Yes. He drove fast because he feared that someone would take his tools. One of his worst fears is that someone took away his work tools, because that's the tools of the van as well, because that is how he made his livelihood. That's how he raised us. That's how he fed us for the last 35, 40 years of his life.
0: ICE has yet to provide evidence to support their side of the story. And as MS Now has reported in our city's under siege investigations, ICE agents in Texas have a history of not telling the truth about violent encounters. You may remember our coverage of the case of Arnoldo Bazan Carrillo, a citizen who was just 16 when he was beaten by federal agents in Houston after they pursued him and his father in unmarked vehicles back in October. His father has since been deported to Mexico, and he joins me now. It's good to see you again. When you first saw this story, tell me what your reaction was and if it made you think of your own experiences.
2: Good morning, Antonia. Thank you for having me today. When I first heard about this story in the news, it sounded so familiar to my own story, my father. I feel devastated for Salgado Araujo's family to see his son transferred for when his heart broke into a million pieces. It reminds me of when I had to do the same thing for myself and my father, yet his father was killed. I cannot even imagine what they are going through. Or unfortunately, I am also not surprised, Antonio, because when federal agents are breaking the law, they are not being held accountable. It is not fair what's happening to Lorenzo's family. Of many other families out there. These family members are being taken and their families are being destroyed. When all they were trying to do was getting up, going to work to earn honest money, taking their children to school, providing for their children's future. And it makes me angry that they are being treated with no mercy and providing justice for the victims.
0: Can you tell me, Arnoldo, back when you were going through this happened in October to you and your dad, these agents, they approached you in unmarked cars. And when I spoke to them, DHS, the federal government, they told me that you and your dad had rammed the car into their vehicles. Tell me, though, what you say actually happened.
2: What actually happened in that situation, it was they stopped us in that moment. They jumped out of the cars, trying to break the windows, pointing guns at us. And in that moment, me and my father ran because we didn't know they were kidnappers, law enforcement. We didn't know who they were, obviously. And ramming car part, we were just driving straight until they started, like, ramming into us, trying to flip our car. What I thought was trying to kill us, flipping the car, honestly.
0: We're showing, for people who haven't seen our investigation into what happened to Arnoldo, we're showing you his father right there driving a car. And even though agents told MS Now that it was the family who struck the agent's car, we have videos that show that agents repeatedly struck Arnoldo's father's van. And you can see them so aggressively at times, Arnoldo thought they were trying to flip that car. Can you tell me, Arnoldo, when you see what happened to Mr. Araujo and what his kids are going through now, and you think about your own experience, do you see patterns in the behavior of ICE officers?
2: Yes, ma'am. I see they were stopped by unmarked cars. They didn't identify themselves, obviously. And in my opinion, I think they used excessive force at a point where they killed him which is not fair at all, because I feel like they had the intention to kill him all along, you know? That's what I feel like they had the intention to do to me and my father. Flipping the car, maybe trying to kill us, who knows? And I feel like the pattern was, we were in the white van. I feel like that was the pattern the whole time long.
0: They now say that DHS, you know, the people who run ICE as an agency, that they're going to be running, controlling this investigation into the shooting of this father. Do you trust them to tell the public the truth?
2: No, I don't. They twisted the word completely out of their mouth.
0: So you feel that because of what they said about you and your father, you're not sure they're going to tell the truth about Mr. Araujo?
2: So 100% honest, they're going to try flipping everything that will happen, honestly, how they try to flip our stuff, because I think Mr. Araujo didn't have evidence to back himself up like we did, but I know they're going to try to flip it 100%.
0: Can I ask you one question really quickly? This is the last question. What would you say to lawmakers, to leaders in this country right now about what families like your family and their family, what you deserve right now?
2: I'll say to the federal agents, for them to be held accountable, for them to, if they're going to keep doing this, to at least be proper, like, trained or some stuff like that. And honestly, our protocol, and honestly, in my opinion, deserve, like, at least, like, not to, like, harm somebody enough at a point where to kill them, you know? And honestly, like, that's about it.
0: Arnoldo Bazan Carrillo, it's good to see you again. Thank you so much.
2: Thank you so much, Antonio.
0: Next, another controversy surrounding ICE and DHS. We're going to talk with a lawyer representing a man who says he was tracked by federal immigration agents all because he sent an email. That's after this.

0: In the days after immigration agents killed two U.S. citizens earlier this year, a man named David Strever was angry. He wrote an email to then acting ICE director Todd Lyons, letting him know what he thought of him and President Trump's immigration crackdown. 5 months later, Strever says federal agents showed up at his Rochester, New York door to serve him a warning notice. It read, quote, "You may be in violation of a federal law." He was on a trip abroad at the time. They left the notice with his wife. Then Strever says agents later tried to confront him at a hotel in New York City, but were sent away by the hotel's staff. Now, Strever, along with the Foundation for Individual Rights and Expression, or FIRE, is suing DHS for violating his right to political speech under the First Amendment. Strever is one of at least two residents in upstate New York who were served warning notices that same day for criticizing ICE online. Let's bring in JT Morris, deputy director at FIRE, the nonprofit that is representing Strever. JT, it's good to have you. In response to this lawsuit, DHS says in part, quote, "Any allegation DHS and its components are attempting to squash free speech is categorically false. Our officers are experiencing coordinated campaigns of violence against them and facing a 1,300% increase in assaults against them, a 3,300% increase in vehicular attacks, and an 8,000% increase in death threats. Anyone who assaults or threatens our law enforcement officers will face the consequences." MS Now, by the way, has not been able to verify any of those statistics. I want your response to them, though.
1: Yeah, my response is twofold. You know, number one, when you send agents to somebody's house and then the hotel they're staying at in New York City to track them down and threaten state or federal prosecution just for criticizing the head of your agency, you're trying to squelch free speech. The Constitution just simply doesn't tolerate federal agents trying to intimidate Americans like David into silence. And any, you know, if they want to label David's email a threat, they're simply wrong. His email had absolutely no inkling of violent language or anything of that nature. It simply told the then acting director of ICE, Todd Lyons, "I don't approve of how you're defending these agents that shot Alex Preddy on the streets of Minneapolis." And it appealed to his sense of morality, effectively saying, "Look, Mr. Lyons, you're going to have to live with this for the rest of your life." Now, some people may think that's strongly worded, but it's the sort of strongly worded criticism that Americans have been sending to federal officials and state officials and local officials for decades, if not centuries. The First Amendment absolutely protects Mr. Strever's threat, Mr. Strever's speech, and ICE cannot turn that into a crime simply by calling it a threat. The Constitution forecloses that.
0: I want to share what the email actually says so that viewers have a sense of it. Sure. And what you're describing here, too. It begins with the subject line. This is sent to Todd Lyons of ICE. What's next? It reads, "You are a monstrous human being and will go down in history as America's Reinhard Heydrich, the butcher." That's a Nazi reference. "The way you are protecting the obvious execution in Minnesota, even as we see the videos, will lead to your downfall. Even Trump will turn on you before the end, and you will be a sad, despised man who eats himself alive with shame at your own pathetic weakness. You will never know peace. You will seek to lose yourself to escape the burden of knowing the truth about yourself. But wherever you go, you will find yourself. You will torment yourself until your last day on earth." It's certainly not a friendly email, but as you said, there is no direct threat of violence or an attack or anything. He's basically saying his own guilt is going to eat him alive over the course of time. Walk me through, though, from a legal standpoint, how you defend speech like that. If you're hearing from the Trump administration, from DHS, that they view this as threatening or violent speech to compare someone to a Nazi leader, how do you counter that?
1: Simple. The First Amendment protects it. I mean, for centuries, Americans have engaged in harsh and caustic and strongly worded criticism of government officials. It's our American tradition. And some people might disagree with it. The government might disagree with it. But they have an opportunity to go out there and say, "No, Mr. Strever's wrong." But what they cannot do in any circumstance is send federal agents to Mr. Strever's door or any American's door, threatening them under, you know, using these intimidation tactics, and basically say, "You need to be quiet or suffer the consequences." That's not how a free nation operates. It's certainly not how a Republican system of self-government operates. And that's why we're suing. The court needs to stop these ICE agents from doing this.
0: Have you ever seen warnings like this from DHS officials, ICE agents in past administrations, past years?
1: Not to our knowledge. This is pretty unprecedented. Again, I mean, I've never seen it. You know, certainly we've seen a track record of ICE and DHS engaging in tactics to go after critics and go after dissenters. For example, trying to unmask anonymous critics online. We've seen them in the media making statements that they will prosecute people who photograph or observe ICE activities in public, even though the First Amendment squarely protects it. We've had several courts have to stop ICE agents from retaliating against journalists and protesters through using things like less than lethal munitions and following them to their houses and places of work. So it's really just the latest salvo in a campaign by these agencies to try to stifle out criticism that they don't disagree with, that they disagree with. But that's, again, that's simply not how a free nation works.
0: JT Morris, thank you so much for your time today.
1: Thank you.
0: And next, a former U.S. Olympian is in court today, charged with vandalizing the Lincoln Memorial reflecting pool. That's after this.

This morning, protesters rallied outside a D.C. court in support of former Olympian David Hearn, who just pleaded not guilty at his arraignment after former Fox News host and U.S. Attorney Jeanine Pirro's office indicted him for allegedly damaging the Lincoln Memorial reflecting pool. Hearn is one of at least four individuals facing charges like this. Earlier this year, President Trump spent over $16 million renovating the pool. But when chunks of its recently refurbished blue liner began to peel off, the president claimed, quote, vandals were to blame for the damage. But he did not provide any evidence of that. All four defendants have now pleaded not guilty. Thank you all for spending the hour with us. I'm going to see you right back here tomorrow at 11 a.m. Eastern. On the Line with Alicia Menendez starts after a short break.

0: need a government-funded G5 jet to go to vacation. Maybe we ground that plane. $15,000 every time it takes off. Just a thought.
1: Go take their money. Chris Ray doesn't need a private jet.
2: We're not the guys running around on private jets. And somebody, maybe in Congress, should ask for how many flights on a private jet Director Comey took, or my predecessor Director Ray took, and how many personal trips they took.
3: But the questions Patel is facing go way beyond his travel. Senate Democrats now also demanding answers about why Patel has deployed hundreds of FBI analysts to work on record checks in Georgia related to the 2020 election. They are worried Patel is diverting resources from investigations into things like terrorism and corruption in order to placate Donald Trump, something Senator Mark Warner, the vice chair of the Intel Committee, called negligence and abuse of power of the highest order. Let's bring in MS Now Justice and Intel reporter Ken Delanian, who was busy this morning breaking both of these exclusive stories on Kash Patel. And with me on set, former senior CIA White House and State Department official Ned Price, along with MS Now political analyst and Bloomberg opinion executive editor Tim O'Brien. Ken, what a morning. Two big new investigations here. Let's take them one by one. Let's start with the travel. Democrats have wanted answers on this for months. How significant is it that now you have Grassley, who has questions too?
4: Oh, I think it's deeply significant, Alicia, and particularly because it was notable that Grassley did not make this letter public. So he's trying to thread the needle here. But he has a long history of conducting oversight of the spending of taxpayer money with both parties in power. And he said that in his letter to Kash Patel. He said, it's nothing personal. We just feel like we deserve answers about your use of taxpayer-funded resources, including your use of the FBI jet and your purchase of these BMW SUVs. And by the way, I got a new response from the FBI. They did not respond initially when I queried them yesterday about this reporting, but I just now have a response. And one of the things they told me was that they purchased these BMWs from the State Department, and they were sitting idly in a warehouse. That is new information. That's not what they told us back in December when we first reported on this. But just in general, you have this building sort of momentum of drip, drip, drip stories about Kash Patel and his use of government resources. We hear things all the time from people inside the FBI who are very troubled by it. They just don't think it's a good look. And now you have the senior Republican chairman of the Judiciary Committee asking questions about it. And unlike the Democrats, he has the leverage to get these answers. What he will do with that information remains to be seen. Will he hold a hearing? Will he make it public? But at least he's asking the questions, Alicia.
3: Ned, I want you to just bring us back here to Earth One. During your time in government, how often were you using government resources for personal use?
5: I can't recall a time I ever did. Let me be serious here for a second. I don't begrudge this FBI director or any FBI director for flying on an FBI-owned airplane. That's what they have to do. When FBI directors travel domestically or internationally, they have to have secure communications

0: at the ready. They have to be able to get places quickly and efficiently. If Kash Patel had been traveling for purely official business all this time, totally fine. Sure. And of course, an FBI director, just like any other human, is entitled to a vacation every now and then. I wouldn't begrudge that. But when you take a look at the totality of his schedule and the boondoggles that occasionally are interspersed with his official business, or let me flip that, the official business that is occasionally interspersed with the boondoggles, that I do begrudge. And that, I think, is a huge problem. And the fact that Senator Grassley, good for him, is coming onto this suggests this is something that this is grabbing even Republican attention.
1: It's not new, though, right? Like, we have known all of this. So why suddenly is Grassley interested?
2: That's a great question. You know, why suddenly is the Republican Party developing a spine around conflict of interest issues and corruption in the federal government when it went on in Trump's first term and it's gone on again? I have to sense that some of it is they're smelling it in the water. They're recognizing that everything that's come
1: out. Is that the reflecting pool water?
2: Yes, the reflective pond, as the president calls it. I think they're starting to see that voters are paying attention to this, and corruption has not been a thing voters have actually really focused on. But I think the recent revelation of Trump with his crypto billions, there's so much momentum around this, and people in his administration, I don't think, would feel that they were flagrantly entitled to make use of government property and taxpayer money to, as Kash Patel did, go to Vegas with his girlfriend for purely entertainment. Or to chug beer with the U.S. hockey team, or on and on. All these different things he did that either were unbecoming of an FBI director or a fairly transparent misuse of government resources. So Trump's opened the door to this by his own behavior. He and his family crossed these lines. And I think the Republican Party now, they've got to be the ones to step up on this in a forceful way so their own constituents see this as a nonpartisan issue and as an issue around corruption that shouldn't be tolerated in either party.
1: Ken, in their own letter, you had Senate Democrats, Dick Durbin, you had Jamie Raskin in the House saying they appreciate Grassley raising the concerns, note the various other cases of Patel using taxpayer funding for personal use, the helicopter tours, the jet ski excursions. If they do, in fact, have Grassley's backing, what more can they learn?
3: Oh, well, they can get the records describing all of these trips, because right now we just have to take the FBI's word for it. And for example, in their new response, the FBI is disputing that Kash Patel took any excursions, jet skiing or helicopter tours. But that's what the Democrats are hearing from whistleblowers. They're hearing that people inside the FBI feel pressured to essentially entertain the director as he jets around the country and around the world and make sure that he's got access to basically personal fun while he's visiting these various offices. And they even say that they were told that he opened an office in Wellington, New Zealand for the FBI for the express purpose of taking a vacation there. Now, again, the FBI is denying that through Patel's spokesperson. They did open an office for the first time in Wellington, New Zealand. But it seems pretty clear that Kash Patel is taking advantage of his official travel. He's been to UFC events. He's been to hockey games. Of course, the famous incident in Milan. He's watched his girlfriend perform. She's a country singer. So that's pretty obvious that that's going on. And yes, he does have to travel on the plane. But what Democrats are saying is you don't have to exploit it to take vacations. Previous directors kept that to a minimum, Alicia.
1: All right, Ken, let's move on to investigation number two. Democrats want to know more about what Patel is up to vis-a-vis his looks at the 2020 election. What do they want to know?
3: Well, they are, Mark Warner in particular, the ranking Democrat on the Intelligence Committee, is absolutely apoplectically outraged about the idea that Kash Patel is requiring FBI intelligence analysts, 260 of them, to spend time doing records checks in this investigation of the 2020 election. His baseline question is, what's the crime here? We don't even know. They haven't told us what is the basis for this investigation. We know that they seized the ballots in Fulton County. We haven't heard really anything since. And now, you know, we first reported that Patel is requiring these analysts to spend all these hours. And one of the things I'm told they may be doing is going through all of those ballots that they seized in search of people who weren't citizens or who somehow voted improperly. And there may be a few of those. That happens in every election. But Joe Biden won the state by nearly 12,000 votes. There's been scores of investigations looking at all the different claims of fraud. None of that has panned out. And yet you have the FBI diverting resources to this. And Mark Warner is asking for information about it. He's not likely to get it. But if the Democrats seize control of the Senate, he will have leverage to get it next year. DC.
1: I think what is interesting, Ned, is what it is that Senator Warner is highlighting here. Like, there is the danger of this administration setting a predicate for future elections by claiming that there was fraud in past elections. They are clearly continue to be desperate to prove that, despite the fact that they do not have any such proof 6 years later. But there's also the opportunity cost. There's what happens when you take resources that are supposed to be focused on terrorism and instead focus them on an election that happened 6 years ago.
0: Well, and it's, Alicia, it's not just the FBI, to speak to the point of opportunity costs. Tulsi Gabbard, the former director of National Intelligence, she was spotted in Fulton County, Georgia. It wasn't clear what she was doing until she later told the press that President Trump had directed her to go down there. So it's the FBI, it's our director of National Intelligence. It's, in many ways, wide swaths of our law enforcement, intelligence, and national security community when we face what is certainly a heightened threat environment as a result of everything that's going on in the world, especially when you think about the potential for retaliation in the midst of this tit-for-tat exchange with Iran. And yet, election lies seem to be capturing the attention of these top officials. Look, there's so much doom and gloom that surrounds us. I do my best to somehow sometimes look at the glass half full.
1: I am ready for what you got
0: and,
1: here.
0: And this might be a stretch. Just bear with me, though. But for every, to combine these two stories, look, for every boondoggle that Kash Patel is going on, for every time that he's snorkeling in Pearl Harbor or chugging beers in Milan or traveling with his girlfriend in Nashville, at least he's out there not ordering politically motivated investigations, targeting public servants, undermining the morale and the mission of the FBI, and really taking a battle axe to one of what should be the cornerstones of our democracy, the purported independence of this law enforcement agency. I might actually like to see him out there a bit more, much focused
2: maybe
0: on...
2: Maybe he can do both, though, Ned.
0: A fair point.
1: I have made this exact argument before, and I have to say, to have it made back at me reminds me just how low the bar is set.
0: We have to try.
1: The potential that the FBI director be distracted is better than he be hyper-focused on the wrong mission. But to the point that you were both about to make about independence of the FBI, you had Brian Driscoll, who was ever briefly acting director before Patel was confirmed. He was on with John Stewart, and he had something to say about the Bureau's independence. Let's take a listen.
4: What's on the center of the FBI badge itself? And it's a depiction of Lady Justice. She's adorned with three things: scales, a sword, and a blindfold. The blindfold is the ideal of performing that job with impartiality, objectivity, and without favor. And when that blindfold is removed and the scales are disregarded or are tipped because of an agenda or an influence that's inappropriate, and the sword swings wildly, then we have some problems.
1: We're always trying to get a glimpse into how people inside the FBI are thinking about this. And I think it's one thing to talk about the FBI as an institution. It's another thing to think about it in terms of the rights of Americans and whether or not the institution is upholding those rights.
0: We've traded the blindfold for binoculars. And the binoculars in this case are really focused on these conspiracy theories, these election lies. And they're myopic. That is to say, because the focus is so narrow, we're not looking at terrorism. We're not looking at cyber threats. We're not looking at everything else the FBI, our Office of the Director of National Intelligence, the broader national security establishment should be looking at. And there's a huge price to be paid for that. We haven't seen that price, that check come to the table just yet, but I'm very concerned we will.
1: Just real quick. Donald Trump is very happy to use Kash Patel to do his bidding. How is he going to feel if he believes that the tables have turned and that Kash Patel is using the resources that are at his disposal for his personal gain? Is it worth it to Donald Trump if he knows that he has a director of the FBI who will do his bidding?
2: It's totally worth it to him. I think he will cut the rope the second that Kash Patel becomes a liability. Loyalty is a one-way street in Trumplandia. So I don't think he's going to stand by Patel if he becomes a piñata in front of a congressional committee. But I don't think he cares at all about the professional bona fides of the people who work for him or how well they actually manage their institutions or their responsibilities. He wants them to carry his water. And that's the tether that links Bill Pulte to Todd Blanche to Stephen Miller to Kash Patel. They are hacks. They are willing to subvert American democracy and American institutions to do what Donald Trump tells them to do.
1: two big pieces of breaking news. Ken, thank you so much for bringing us your reporting. Tim, Ned, you are sticking with me. If you think the story about Cash Patel's plane is strange, well, wait till you hear what MS Now is learning about why President Trump had to ditch that jet he received from Qatar on a foreign trip. That's next. And the flight stories do not end there. A major U.S. airport now named for Trump, how he'll be able to cash in on that new honor. Plus, the Republican now adding his name to the list of people calling for more information about Mitch McConnell's health.

0: President Trump's coveted new Air Force One, the Royal Jet that was gifted by the Qataris and fast-tracked to become the president's plane, has already been sidelined over security concerns. Sources telling MS Now Trump was forced to fly from the NATO summit to the UK on the old Air Force One, quote, over concerns that the gifted aircraft lacks the secure communication system and military defenses needed to safely manage the Iran war. It was from the old plane that Trump authorized the latest Iran strikes. He then swapped to the new plane to fly from the UK to Washington. But Trump has an alternate explanation. He says the switchover enabled US troops stationed in the UK to check out the new jet and that there were no issues with it.
1: What was the security concern that caused us to change planes?
2: We sent this one in so that the Air Force Base here was in the same exact line. So you saw, did you see the picture? With
1: we did.
2: Hundreds of people.
3: We see it.
2: We can't see it too well, but there are hundreds of people out there.
1: So they want to see.
2: So they came a little bit early and we switched planes.
1: So you're saying there wasn't a security concern?
2: No.
1: And was there any other issue? No issues with the plane?
2: No, except we sent it a little early. Same line, going back.
1: But
2: we sent it a little bit early so that we could let them see at the base.
0: This is the exact scenario experts and officials warned about. So American taxpayers are on the hook for hundreds of millions of dollars in rushed upgrades on a plush jet that apparently might be better off sitting on a tarmac as a museum piece, which is exactly what Trump claims he'll do with it after he leaves office. Let's bring in MS Now senior investigative reporter Carol Lettig, who helped break this story. Ned Price, Tim O'Brien, still with me on set. All right, Carol, what did you learn about the shortcuts that were taken to get this plane into service?
4: Well, first off, Alicia, this plane has been a controversy since Donald Trump decided to receive it as a gift from the Qataris. And it's been a controversy because it was a gift. But the other controversy was that you can't build a military plane in 15 months and you can't retrofit a passenger jet into a military defense plane that's necessary to protect the leader of the free world on a foreign trip in 15 months. So we spent billions as taxpayers rushing in these upgrades that ultimately don't match or come close to matching what was on the old jet, the old Air Force One, which is called V-25A rather than V-25B. That old jet that Donald Trump has decried as ancient and embarrassing actually is superior to the one that he flew to Turkey upon.
0: And what do we know about their decision to bail on that jet and instead use the old one?
4: We are told three things, Alicia. One is that the old, I'm going to call it the old Air Force One, the original Air Force One, not the Qatari jet. That plane has a series of defensive capabilities. Surface-to-air missile defenses. It has a incredible command and control advanced secure communications package, basically turns Air Force One into a situation room so that the president can have secure communications with military leaders, with anyone anywhere on the globe, and it cannot be intercepted. And third, it has a medical suite that's equivalent to a Trauma One operating room in a U.S. Wow. hospital. And the most important thing we are told, Alicia, or we were told last night, is that that command and control, the secure communications that is on the original Air Force One, is so superior and important that the president had to travel on it from Turkey to the UK. Remember, this decision was made Wednesday morning by the military and the Secret Service together. And Donald Trump gave some explanations that were not true for why they were switching out the plane. I know that from top national security officials who told me that Donald Trump's explanation was fabricated. And they made that decision as it was concluded that Donald Trump was going to be authorizing strikes upon Iran and ending the ceasefire. So if you are in a secure plane somewhere in the Middle East, while we are ramping up hostilities with Iran, it's pretty important for you to both have all your military defenses, but especially that secure communications to discuss with your military leaders those strikes that you are literally authorizing from the plane.
0: Ned, I assume you have been on an Air Force One?
5: I have.
0: Okay. Mm-hmm. Would you have put your boss on this flight, and would you have allowed him to have made major international interventions from a plane that did not have these capabilities?
5: Well, I think by putting your boss on this flight, we're acknowledging, just as we heard from Carol, that we would accept this exorbitant price tag. This is the most expensive free jet that history has ever seen or will ever see, I assume. It's not just the hundreds of millions of dollars in upgrades required to retrofit this plane. And to be honest, we don't know the full bill because it's buried in a classified defense appropriation bill. But it is those hundreds of millions of dollars on top of the hundreds of millions of dollars that taxpayers will ultimately pay to unretrofit the plane when President Trump leaves office, because we are gifting this plane to him for, he says, his foundation. So this will be hundreds of millions of dollars as Boeing continues its longstanding project to upgrade two additional Boeing 747s that were supposed to be Air Force One. Also, President Trump, a little bit earlier, can fly in the utmost luxury. So the answer, Alicia, to your question is no. I don't think we would have.
0: Right, but the answer you are giving me, which I appreciate, is about the use of taxpayer money. But there's also simply the question of whether or not this is safe and secure.
5: Of course. And I think we got our answer yesterday. The fact that the Secret Service was so adamant in suggesting, because that's what the Secret Service does, they suggest, suggesting that the president did not fly, should not fly on this plane yesterday. I think they were worried about two things primarily. One, secure communications, but then this risk of surface-to-air missiles, especially given the heightened threat environment that we're facing from Iran. There's a broader point here. Look, there were a number of times in my career across the CIA, the White House, the State Department, where we faced these similar operational security issues.
0: Sure.
5: And we couldn't divulge everything to the public because much of it is classified, as I assume much is here. But we didn't go out and lie. We didn't go out and mislead the public. It would have been perfectly acceptable. And I think people would have just accepted the answer had President Trump said, look, I can't tell you all the details, but I've been advised that I need to fly the old plane. It's fine by me. I'll fly in slightly less luxury for a couple hours, and then I'll get my new Qatari jet once again. Of course, that's not what he said. That's not his constitution to say that, unfortunately.
0: I mean, who could have seen this coming?
6: Yeah, no one could have seen it coming. And it's another example of how utterly by the seat of the pants this administration runs its affairs, because presumably it was dangerous for him to fly out of Turkey on that jet. It was dangerous for him to fly from the U.S. to Turkey on it. And the only difference possibly was he hadn't warned Iran in advance that he was going to attack them with missiles during a news conference. He's had a fascination with jets, obviously, his whole life. To top off what Ned was saying, this isn't the first round of taxpayer money that's gone into Trump jets. His own personal jet, the avionics, had to get retrofitted once he became an official candidate for the presidency in 2016 and was flying around on his Trump private jet, and taxpayer money's upgraded that. His residences have been upgraded. Again, all of this is worthy spending when you have to ensure the security of a powerful American diplomat or official. But in Donald Trump's world, it's not happening for that reason alone. It's also happening because it gilds his own ego. And the thing he doesn't want to say to the American public when he gets called about the jet or the reflecting pool or the White House, the ballroom edition, or grifting on crypto, is that he's made mistakes, that he moved too quickly, that his judgment was rash, that he didn't consider everything he should consider as a manager of the biggest government in the world.
0: Carol, your sourcing inside the Secret Service is unparalleled. What have you heard from them about the pressure that this is putting on them, especially at a time when the agency is under-resourced?
4: You know, you gave me such a great opportunity, Alicia, to tell you that officially the Secret Service and the White House have declined to comment to us last night when we were breaking this story. But my Secret Service sources say that this has been painful for them. I use the term fabricated, the president fabricated an explanation, not lightly. Secret Service sources told me that there was no logic to what the president was saying about the Qatari jet being flown ahead of time to UK so it could be shown off to the troops. They said that was not the reason. It is difficult for them to navigate this incredible high wire act with President Trump. Mm. The Secret Service is very close to him and wants to be close to him for all the good security reasons that there are. They want to be on his shoulder. They want to be trusted so that they can protect his life, which is under constant threat. And yet they have to be sure that he is not ticked off when they provide explanations that are clear and transparent about the security reasons they want him on the much more advanced plane that he just does not like the color of, and he doesn't like the lack of leather seats, and he doesn't like that it's old. I remember visiting Donald Trump in 2021 for a book that I wrote about his first presidency, and he prominently pointed out to me and my co-author his replica of the jet he wanted in his first presidency that he never got. And it was almost like this fantasy that he had in 2021 for what could be. And now he has that fantasy in the Qatari jet. The only problem is it's not safe enough for him to fly on when we are in the middle of a hostile situation with another country, one that he chose to be hostile with.
0: Who needs safety and security when you have leather interiors? Carol Lenig, thank you so much for bringing us your reporting. Ned Price, thank you for being at the table. Tim is sticking with me. Democrats now starting from square one with Graham Plattner's exit from Maine's Senate race. We are on the ground there as voters demand a say and the party figures out what happens next.

0: The meteoric rise and catastrophic fall of Maine Democratic Senate candidate Graham Plattner is complete, with Plattner dropping out of the race 2 days after a former girlfriend accused him of sexual assault, which he continues to deny.
1: We are suspending campaign operations. This is incredibly difficult because I know that some will think it's an admission of guilt, and it most certainly is not. We're not doing it because of the allegations. We're doing it because of the structures that are being taken away from us by those in power.
0: Now, this race in which Democrats hope to unseat longtime incumbent Susan Collins is a critical step to retake the U.S. Senate, has been thrown into chaos. Maine's Democratic Party has until July 27th to replace Plattner on the ballot, and they say they are going to hold a nominating convention in order to do it. Here was the party's executive director last night with our own Lawrence O'Donnell.
2: We are, of course, going to require folks to talk to Maine voters in some way that's going to qualify them to be our U.S. Senate nominee beyond just declaring their intent. What that will most likely look like is petition collection from Maine Democratic voters across the state. What I care about is that Mainers feel represented in this process, that they feel included in this process, that we have the full transparency every single step of the way for folks to understand where we are at.
0: But how exactly that convention will work and how any candidate can get enough momentum to beat Collins with less than 4 months on the campaign trail, those remain open questions. MSNBC's Kevin Fry joins us from Belfast, Maine. Kevin, do you have a sense of what this process could look like?
3: Yeah, I mean, we know generally the contours of this, which is that they're going to have a convention at some point in the next 2 weeks or so, that there will probably be 500 to 600 participants in that, delegates from different counties across the state. We know that the county directors are supposed to start assembling those delegates in the coming days. The opportunity, the chance, the aim here to be as forward as possible in trying to make sure that there is outreach to the public as part of this process. But nonetheless, as I've been talking to voters throughout the course of the morning, there is obviously an acknowledgement that this is now becoming quite messy and could become a bit complicated. Here's some of what we've heard.
4: We got to get it done, and you like to do it as democratically, as fairly as you can do it, figure it out, and we're all human and all of that stuff, but it's just clunky.
5: I think there needs to be a lot of quick outreach to the community, to the state of Maine, to see if this is something that most people want. But I know that's kind of difficult to do at this point.
3: Are you confident that they're going to pick the right kind of candidate?
6: I'm hopeful, put it that way.
3: And that is part of, obviously, the mess here is that, you know, is this going to be a candidate, one, that folks are willing to rally around? We obviously know that Plattner, in his remarks last night in his video, about 11 minutes long, very much continued to punch back at what he labels essentially the Democratic establishment. And I've talked to voters who very much seem to be willing to accept that argument and thus complicates the ability of the party to coalesce necessarily. We will see who they pick and if they're willing to jump.
0: Kevin Fry for us in Maine. Kevin, thank you so much. The shakeup in this race now has the Susan Collins campaign a little nervous. We're going to dig into that new reporting in our next hour. Plus, judges keep telling Donald Trump no, the new and unorthodox ways he's trying to get around them.

0: time and again, President Trump is proving he just cannot take a loss, especially in a courtroom. Get this. On social media, he announced yesterday that he's asking the Supreme Court to rehear his birthright citizenship case. To give you a sense of just how much of a long shot that is, the last time a Supreme Court reheard a case was 1965, and only once has the court actually reversed a ruling. But that's not all. Trump is still trying to find ways to get out of paying E. Jean Carroll the $5 million he owes her after a jury found him liable for sexually abusing and defaming her. A federal judge on Wednesday rejected his latest effort to delay that payment days after the Supreme Court rejected his appeal. MS Now senior legal reporter Lisa Rubin is following both of these cases. Tim is back with us. Let's start with birthright and the Supreme Court. Is the court going to be like, you got to be kidding me?
1: Yes, I mean, in short. But I should also say that despite the Truth Social post, we have looked at the docket multiple times, Fallon Gallagher and I pressing refresh repeatedly. Mm-hmm. There is no petition for rehearing on the Supreme Court's docket yet. So all we know about this is what the president has told us over Truth Social. That's not rare. He often telegraphs what he's going to do via Truth Social, but there is not a brief yet. And when and if there is one, Alicia, I expect it not to be granted for the reasons that you outlined. Statistically, the almost impossibility of a petition for rehearing being granted is such that the odds are already stacked against him. And then you have the fact that in this particular case, the justices are not like wishy-washy about them. They are all very dug in on their respective positions. Yes, it was a close case, but I don't expect the court to rehear it.
0: Why won't this man pay E. Jean Carroll?
1: Well, first of all, it's not up to him at this point whether he'll pay E. Jean Carroll. It's really up to a judge because the money that he owes E. Jean Carroll has been held in a court-administered escrow account. But at this point, I expect that E. Jean Carroll could be paid as soon as today. Now, I know for some of our viewers who tune in and day out, I sound like a broken record, but we are really at the end of the road here. Yesterday, a federal judge not only denied Trump's effort to avoid paying her, but then he went to a federal appeals court, asked for an immediate stay of that judgment. And late last night, that federal appeals court said no. The only remaining thing for him to play out here is he has a petition for rehearing to the Supreme Court on its denial of review of that case. They have not yet decided one way or another, but that won't stop the money from going out the door. In the odd circumstance that the Supreme Court were to decide to hear his case after rejecting him, the only thing that could happen is that the money would have to be sort of transferred back to him. I don't expect that that's going to happen, and frankly, neither does he.
0: I get that the man is not a gracious loser, but I actually think there's potentially, in the case of birthright, a little bit of strategy here, which is he believes that this is motivating, activating for his base, even if it is not actually about playing this out in the actual court. He believes that there's still something for him to win in the court of public opinion.
2: Right, and it's around immigration, and it's around the idea that the borders are too porous and that we give up citizenship to outsiders of different colors far too easily. The court has said, if you're born here, you're a citizen. The mystery with Trump, and what I think makes it especially atrocious, is two of his wives were immigrants.
0: Mm-hmm.
2: His mother was an immigrant. Mm-hmm. Immigrants work for him at his golf courses. He knows both the emotional, familial, and business reasons why immigration to this country is a good thing. And he's pounding on it simply because he can make political hay out of it. And I think when he bellies up to the bar but doesn't file any court papers showing he's actually going to follow through on the threat to resurface this complaint is because he's performative.
0: Well, I imagine that the same way that Lisa and Fallon are refreshing the docket, you have his own attorneys refreshing social media to learn what their marching orders are.
2: Yeah.
0: Because that is clearly the line of command here. I also want your sense, though, on this E. Jean Carroll story. Is this actually about the money?
2: No. It's that a woman beat him. A woman represented by a female attorney beat him in court. Mm-hmm. And he was embarrassed during the deposition. You know, he kept saying, I could never be attracted to a woman like E. Jean Carroll. And then he mistook a photo of her for one of his former wives, Marla Maples. At the time the judgment came down, and not just this judgment, there was a much larger sum that followed it. He was in financial, I wouldn't say hardship, but financial straits. And I think he also just didn't want to pay the money. That, of course, now his crypto billions have made that less of an issue. But I don't, you know, he's at his core. He has had strong women work for him. He has nominally supported his daughter. But Donald Trump's a misogynist, and he's a sexist. And to have a woman whip him in a public forum is humiliating for him, and he doesn't want to let go of it.
0: I want you to keep pressing refresh. And the second you see that come down, you let us know. As always, thank you so much. Lisa, Tim, you are sticking with me a little longer because what's in a name exactly? You could soon be hopping off a plane in Palm Beach and see the, get ready for this, Donald J. Trump International Airport in big, bold letters. Why this is about a whole lot more than just a rebrand.

0: Frequent flyers can say goodbye to PBI and hello to DJT. Palm Beach International Airport was officially renamed the President Donald J. Trump International Airport today, after Florida Governor Ron DeSantis signed a law to rename the airport in the president's honor. Our own Alex Tabbitt asked people there today what they think of this change.
1: I think it's patently absurd that we're spending taxpayer money to rename an airport after a criminal that's sitting in the White House.
2: I think it's disgusting, ridiculous, pompous, and a lot of other bad things. I do not like it at all.
3: I resent that the name is on every institution that we have, this included. I resent that we have to have every institution in this country being named after Donald Trump.
0: Of course, dozens of airports bear the names of former presidents, but those honorary distinctions have never before been given to a president still holding office. And they have also never been trademarked. The Trump Organization filed three trademarks through the private company that manages the president's intellectual property for DJT, President Donald J. Trump International Airport, and Donald J. Trump International Airport. All are still pending approval, raising questions about how the president could potentially benefit financially. Tim is back with us. So you had a Trump Organization spokesperson telling NPR that trademark activity is, quote, normal practice. Does it strike you as normal? Yeah.
4: How would we know if it's normal? Because no other sitting president has had this opportunity. Not only have roadways and bridges and airports been named after presidents after they have office, I think in almost every case they've passed away. So it's a long stretch of time had passed before either the president or anyone in his family could have tried to make money off of that opportunity. So there is no normal practice here. You know, when his administration says the things that he is doing are not unprecedented, other presidents have done them, blah, blah, that's just, it's hokum. Because he's grifting at every moment he can. And I think one of the ways they got around some of the restrictions in Miami that came around on the airport was they weren't allowed to vend Trump-branded bling and swag in the airport itself. Mm. But anyone who sold it would have to only sell licensed goods from the Trump family that they would get essentially a cut of the action for. So although they're not going to run the stores, they're still going to benefit from the flow that comes out of Trump-branded merchandise.
0: Wanting to put his name on everything is not new. Can we pull up that full screen? You got the Trump RX, Trump gold cards, Trump accounts, Trump National Park passes, Trump signature on our currency. Like, we're accustomed to seeing the name everywhere. I think part of what makes this story interesting is the fact that Governor Ron DeSantis was willing to do this.
4: Even after Trump humiliated him, like, yes, so many of the people he's trounced, Marco Rubio's another one, you know, what Trump has done to his own party is he's made them all completely acquiescent. The fact that he needs his name on everything is yet another, I think, indicator of how emotionally warped he is, because it's endless. You know, his need to constantly refill attention and put his name anywhere he can see within reach or beyond is remarkable in terms of what it says about his own security, emotional security and sense of himself.
0: Just real quick on the DeSantis point of this, renaming the airport is estimated to cost Florida taxpayers $5.5 million. The plan sponsor says the new airport revenue will cover that cost. You just add it to this list that is up on our folks screen of the ways in which taxpayers are being asked to pay for all of his vanity projects.
4: While we cut welfare benefits and health care access for needy Americans who should have a path into the middle class, he's going around and using taxpayer money to essentially gild his own ego.
0: So interesting to me listening to that sound that Alex Tabbitt was able to secure in Florida. People are annoyed. People don't like it. Tim O'Brien, thank you for spending so much time with me. President Trump thinks branding Democrats as a communist threat could be a political winner, but should he maybe look in the mirror when it comes to his latest attempt to fix gas prices? We got more after a quick break.

Hi, everyone. Welcome back to On the Line. I'm Alicia Menendez. It is now 1 p.m. here in New York. At this hour, all eyes are on Maine as Democrats sort through the process of replacing Graham Plattner in their quest to unseat Senator Susan Collins. State Democrats have highlighted her record in Congress as a, quote, reliable vote for the MAGA agenda, who voted with Trump 96% of the time. Most notably, Collins has

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2: As for Collins and her campaign to win a sixth term in the Senate, Politico reports her campaign is more worried about her chances with Plattner out of the race. Their chief concern, no matter who Democrats ultimately choose, this becomes a referendum on Collins in a state where her 30 years in office, her party and her president are all working against her. With the main race and control of the Senate on the line, I want to bring in MS Now political director Shauna Thomas. James Pindle is a national political reporter for the Boston Globe. Molly Ball is senior political correspondent for the Wall Street Journal. And Charlie Sykes is author of the Substack newsletter, To the Contrary. It is good to see you all. Listen, Charlie, I get that the attention is on Democrats, and we're going to talk a lot about Democrats, but part of the reason that they are in this scramble is because they desperately want to beat Susan Collins. Is her team correct to be concerned that a replacement could actually be more challenging for them than Plattner himself?
3: I think so. I mean, look, the Democrats are focused on Susan Collins because they really have to beat her if they want to win control of the United States Senate. And she is incredibly vulnerable given Maine's voting record. I don't think that Maine has voted for a Republican candidate for president in the last several decades. So she has been defying political gravity for a very, very long time. So up until, you know, very recently, I think that the Collins folks were thinking that Graham Plattner just had so much baggage they could make this about him. They could appeal to centrists who would say, okay, he is a bridge too far. But if the Democrats do not tear themselves apart and they do nominate somebody who is, you know, does not have that kind of baggage, then Susan Collins faces a lot of headwinds, not merely as a Republican, but as, you know, in a year in which I think incumbents, particularly elderly incumbents, are not faring well. She's much more vulnerable today than I think she was just a couple of weeks ago.
2: Molly, 2020, Collins was facing a very similar dynamic, a blue state, ties to Donald Trump. She won that race by nearly 10 points. Democrats know that. They know they cannot afford to take her lightly in this race. Talk to me about the Susan Collins of this all.
4: Well, I think the Democrats' drama has been so consuming that it is most of what voters at this point have heard about this race. And that's going to make it a little bit difficult for whoever the candidate ends up being to turn the focus back to Susan Collins, which, of course, is what the Democrats have to do if they want to win this race, is to make it a referendum on the incumbent and on her ties to a president who, of course, lost the state by 7 points and is not popular there, is to try to make this more of a partisan contest. And so the whole reason to replace Plattner was that he threatened that dynamic. And so, of course, the Democrats hope and the Republicans fear is that they'll come up with a better candidate to face her. But not knowing who that is makes it difficult to see how this is going to go. I would say the other thing we learned in 2020 was that nominating a just sort of generic Democrat was not the way to beat Susan Collins. That was very much the strategy last time. A well-liked state legislator who was not super well-known and didn't inspire a huge amount of enthusiasm in the Democratic base. And so the danger here is that because there was not a primary where whoever the candidate ends up being, you know, duked it out with his or her fellow Democrats, that whoever comes out of this is not going to be someone that will inspire Democrats to rally around them to the extent that they need.
2: Shauna, your sense of how Democrats get there?
5: I mean, I think one thing is, one, they've got to actually choose another candidate, right? And we're going to see that process play out. You know, your guests are right. The idea of incumbency, the idea of establishment is what one of the things Graham Plattner and other progressives had been running on. And this was against establishment on the Democratic side and on the conservative side. So that was a hindrance for Senator Collins. Now I could see a world where people could look around, especially if the next couple of weeks as the Democrats try to choose a new candidate seems like a mess, doesn't seem necessarily transparent, that people either stay home or just say, hey, at least, you know, she's been a senator for a long time. We know who she is. She seems stable. And so I think that's one of the things that the Susan Collins campaign is going to have to consider. Is there some kind of part of her incumbency that may help? But I think they're

0: going to sit tight and see who it is they're going to actually run against.
1: James, let's talk about what is next for Democrats. Congresswoman Shelley Pingree talked about that on this network last night. Take a listen, and we'll talk about it on the other side.
2: I mean, one thing Graham Plaetner said was this is about a movement. It's not about the name on the ballot. And I appreciate that he said that because people have to take that to heart and say, we can still win this. We can still get behind a candidate with the values that we all share and we all believe in.
1: Also listening to the chair of the Maine Democratic Party on with Lawrence yesterday, talking about the sort of recognition that there's going to need to be a process here. Some mention of the possibility of petitions as part of that process. Your sense of where the party is moving towards and the timeline on which they are moving.
3: Well, look, the party here in Maine approved this convention, but they didn't approve a date or a particular location. Just the concept of it. And I've been calling around to county chairs here in Maine, and a lot of them are unclear what they're going to do. The first step is to create county delegates that would go to that convention, and they don't have them scheduled. It's all TBD. They're all kind of scrambling to figure out. This is a process, of course, that's got to last in 2 weeks. But when you talk to folks here in Maine, a lot of people are just disappointed. They're disappointed how this all happened. Now, many people wished he stayed into the race, but importantly, all say they're going to vote, and they're going to vote against Susan Collins. Mm. So there is obviously a difference between Graham Plaetner, who's very charismatic and was pretty great on the stump. That's why he brought all these big crowds. The next candidate, next round of candidates among the folks we're looking at, they do not have that type of persona or energy around him. But if the people are going to vote anyway, that's a good sign for Democrats.
1: Shauna, listen, I get that a process can seem very technocratic. I think what we're actually talking about here is a process as a proxy for whether or not folks who are suspicious of the party can actually believe that they can have faith in the party again. You wrote for MS Now, regardless of who that is, how the Maine Democratic Party replaces Plaetner seems likely to be just as important to winning the race for a party clinging to hope of flipping the Senate. Explain that to me, the transparency here, why it matters.
0: Well, I think it matters going back to this is what Plaetner was running against, the idea of there not being transparency, the idea of incumbency, the idea of establishment. And the main Democratic Party is going to have to be careful about the comparisons to Harris and Biden, that people go into a back room. I know smoky back rooms has been said 1,000 times on cable, but that's one of the fears here, is that people go into a room, they make a decision that isn't transparent, that doesn't involve a lot of the public of Maine, the voters of Maine, and that turns people off. And while the last guest definitely, there, even our correspondent, Kevin, in Maine, has seen sort of the same thing in the people that he's talked to. People just want to vote against Susan Collins. But some of those people were really energized by the idea of Plaetner. And this Democratic Party, the Maine Democratic Party, needs that energy, not only to pull off the next 2 weeks, but to pull off fundraising. These people who are going to run again, I guess, if we call it running, for the seat that Plaetner was sitting in, they are almost all starting from scratch. So they need that energy for money. They need that energy to turn out the vote. They need that energy for the people who were Plaetner curious, who weren't necessarily going to vote before. So they need to come off and do a process that does not remind people of Joe Biden and Kamala Harris.
1: James, can I get your sense on that? Because given that some of the names that are being floated had already run for the Democratic nomination for governor in the state, are they in fact starting from scratch?
3: Yes and no. I mean, no one's going to be raising a ton of money in the next 2 weeks. This is as much as Shauna points out, it needs to be transparent. This is an insider game. This is about the activists. However, if you are the Graham Plaetner campaign, and we've been talking to them endlessly, if you have three scenarios, a smoke-filled back room, let's say, of the 100 or so state committee members, that is off the table, or a chaotic idea that you have 16 different county caucuses on the same day, ripe for hijinks, that is off the table. This is activists who are very involved, obviously going to be very much shaped by the Plaetner energy here. I mean, remember, he built the largest grassroots campaign in Maine history, 15 6,000 volunteers. That is 1% of the population of Maine actively volunteering for Graham Plattner. And those are likely the folks who are going to try to run for these delegate positions. So, yes, are there more establishment-minded people running? Yes. Are there more people who are more aligned with Graham Plattner, including Trey Jackson, who was endorsed by Bernie Sanders when he ran for governor? Of course. We don't know how this is going to play out, but this is going to be an insidery slash activist-driven process.
1: Molly, it is just so interesting to me that in the void, right, in this sort of desire for people to participate, which I think is excellent, and to know what is happening, there have been all of these names that have been floated as the perfect Democratic candidate. We're talking yesterday about how historian Heather Cox Richardson had so many people on the internet suggesting that she would be a great candidate that she felt the need to actually take to her own Substack to say, thank you so much. I'm very happy being a historian. That is the skill set that I have. Actor Patrick Dempsey has been floated as a possible candidate to the point where he had to write an op-ed in the Portland Press Herald saying he's not going to run. In it, he wrote, I'm not running for office, but I am asking something of the people who do. Lead with humility, tell the truth, put people before party. Molly, that seems some good advice.
4: Sure. Look, I mean, I think Shauna is exactly right. There is a real danger here for Democrats that this is seen as, you know, the establishment put the fix in. And you hear from a lot of Plattner supporters these conspiratorial rumblings that this was all an establishment plot to get him out because they disagree with his ideology. You know, there is a war going on in the Democratic Party between the sort of DSA slash Bernie slash populist faction and the Democratic establishment. And so whoever comes out of this process, if even if it is someone who is in line with that faction, and it may or may not be, we're still learning about a lot of these candidates, it's not going to be, no matter what, it's not going to be a decision that was made by a primary electorate. It's not going to be a decision that all of the primary voters in the Democratic Party in the state of Maine feel like they had a chance to weigh in on. And I think, crucially, if there's anything that I've learned covering politics, it's that process, you get a lot out of that process of putting the candidates through their paces and seeing how they perform, watching them campaign, not just reading what their qualifications are or seeing how they answer a questionnaire, but, you know, to James's point, seeing how their charisma and whether they have the ability to inspire people. That is all also off the table because of this process and how it's played out.
1: Charlie, I have about 30 seconds left. You get the last word.
5: Well, I mean, look, I think that we need to just look back and realize that the Democrats were not going to be able to go into this race with somebody who'd been credibly accused of rape. So the Plattner campaign, for all the energy, was a disaster. It was a disaster in the waiting. There were a lot of warning signs that were ignored as a result of that. Everything that's been said has been accurate. But, you know, Democrats have to decide, do they want to fight with themselves? Do they want to scratch their ideological id? Or do they want to stop Donald Trump? On this question of energizing, if the last year and a half has not of the Trump year regime has not energized Democrats, I don't know what would. So the party ought to be energized. They ought to be focused on winning. And quite frankly, there ought to be some introspection of all of the signals that were missed and all of the women who were not believed, who tried to warn voters about who and what Graham Plattner was. And so all these conspiracy theories, all the victim cards, I think need to be pushed back against. Graham Plattner is not the victim here. There was not a conspiracy. He was done in by his own dishonesty and his misconduct. And I think Democrats are better off moving on.
1: Shauna Thomas, James Pindle, thank you both so much for getting us started. Molly Ball, Charlie Sykes, you are staying with us. It is ripping across the magosphere, D.C. and Kentucky. How is Senator Mitch McConnell? Now, a Republican is joining the chorus as the pressure for answers becomes bipartisan.

0: Calls for transparency about Mitch McConnell's health now turning bipartisan. GOP Representative Marlon Stutzman of Indiana posting in part, Republicans should be holding our own party accountable instead of tiptoeing around the truth. Mitch McConnell's constituents deserve to know where he is at. The fact they don't is discouraging and concerning. There's too much at stake for America in the Senate not to know. And apparently there's someone else pretty high up who says he doesn't know much either.
1: Mr. President, have you spoken to Senator Mitch McConnell since his hospitalization?
2: No.
1: How's he doing?
2: Do you have
1: any idea how he's doing?
2: I have no idea what he's doing.
0: Well, MS Now congressional reporter Michael Schnell has been on top of this story. Charlie is still with us. Michael, this is now bipartisan. Does that change things?
3: It could, Alicia. It could certainly put some pressure on his office to release more information or just simply say what brought him into the hospital and why he is still there right now. But up until this point, we have not gotten that kind of information. Where things stand right now are not very different from when I spoke to you yesterday, and it's because we still have not gotten any updates from Senator McConnell's office. What we do know is that Senate Majority Leader John Thune and the second highest ranking Senate Republican, John Barrasso, they both said that they spoke with McConnell earlier this week. They had about 20-minute phone calls each. They spoke about a number of topics, but still no update on his condition. Yesterday, there was that letter from Governor Andy Beshear of Kentucky asking McConnell's office for more information. And now, as you mentioned, we are hearing from some Republicans who say they really don't know what's going on with him, and there is some concern. You just spoke about Marlon Stutzman. I also want to show you some comments from Brett Guthrie. He is a Republican who represents part of Kentucky in the House of Representatives. He said he's texted with McConnell, but there's still some question about what that actually means. Take a listen.
4: This isn't a voice communication, and you haven't seen him
5: yet. Well, I haven't talked to him personally.
4: So how do you know that the texts themselves are actually coming from the
5: mayor? Well, I've never known anybody to text for him when we text back and forth, so I just absolutely assumed it was from him. So I'm going to be fine. It's what I got back, the response, and I've talked to people on his staff, and I haven't directly talked to him, but I understood he talked to John Thune yesterday or the day before, my understanding, Barrasso and some others. I do believe he's going to recover, and I hope he's back in Washington soon. We need him back.
3: Now, Alicia, the fact that we are discussing and debating whether or not a text from somebody's phone number is actually a text from them, I think speaks volumes about the place we're in right now when it comes to Senator McConnell's condition. One more thing I'll leave you with. We've gotten the first indication of some questions or some pressure, rather, for Senator McConnell to potentially step aside and resign. There's a new tweet out from Congresswoman Nancy Mace, the Republican from South Carolina. She writes on X, quote, if McConnell is in as bad a shape as Biden ever was or worse, he needs to step aside. The charade can't continue. We can't demand of others what we won't demand of ourselves. So we are, Alicia, coming up on that 1 month mark since Mitch McConnell was brought to the hospital. Again, still no word on his condition and what brought him there in the first place. But certainly the bipartisan pressure for more information very much so rising right now.
0: Charlie, is it telling that the president didn't make it onto Mitch McConnell's call list?
6: Well, yes, obviously, Mitch McConnell and Donald Trump have not been on speaking terms, I think, for some time. But, I hate having to agree with Nancy Mace here. But if we're going to have a gerontocracy, I think the minimal standard should be a little bit of transparency. If we're going to have people who are in their 80s, who are in, you know, in the presidency, in the Senate, or on the U.S. Supreme Court, I think the minimal thing that we could expect, the obligation, is to tell us whether they are still alive, what their condition is, whether they are ever going to come back and be able to do their duties. We've just seen so many of these, and quite frankly, cover-ups of the condition, and this notion that somehow someone got a text from Mitch McConnell's number so that we should take that seriously. No, I think that right now, given everything that we have gone through over the last few years, that the voters have every right to say, no, you know, we want some proof of life. We want some actual information. And I think that that is a moral and political obligation of the offices, including of the office of the president, of Supreme Court justices, senators, and members of Congress, who, by the way, we've had a number of them just simply vanish from the face of the earth and nobody knows where they are. Look, as long as they're working for the taxpayers and allegedly representing, you know, the American public, we have the right to know, and I think the obligation to know, you know, whether they are still compos mentis or around.
0: Well, Mike, I've got about 30 seconds left. I think that Charlie's point is especially true because this is about to affect the legislative process.
3: Yeah, that's right. Senator McConnell notably sits on the Senate Appropriations Committee, which is going to be very key as we get closer to that September 30th government funding deadline. There is a potential shutdown that could transpire. It's a conversation we have every single year up on Capitol Hill. If the Senate Appropriations Committee tries to advance any of those spending bills and they do fall along party lines, if McConnell isn't there to vote, it means that the committee would be deadlocked. And on Capitol Hill, a tie fails, which means that we are coming up to a point where McConnell's absence could be a real problem for Republicans, for the legislative process, for the funding of the government overall. So right now, it's sort of a question of, well, when will he come back? What's his condition? But we are getting closer to a point, Alicia, where it could be, well, actually, what can we do or not do if he's not here to actually cast a vote?
0: Michael Schnell, excellent reporting. Thank you so much for being with us. Charlie, you are sticking with us because I have to ask, what do you call it when the president rails against communism while he's pushing something called a Freedom Fuel Network?

0: many of which had only just begun to catch their breath after the initial shock of the war. But rather than address that directly, the president is turning bad news into a branding opportunity with Freedom Fuel, a network of gas stations allegedly offering cheaper gas prices for Americans. Just watch.
1: We're here at the first Freedom Fuel Network gas station right here in Philadelphia, leading the charge to lower gas prices, $3.47. That's for our 47th president, President Donald J. Trump. The price of gas here is 50 cents lower than the Pennsylvania average gas price.
0: Charlie Sykes and political reporter and author Molly Ball are back with me. All right, Charlie, let me get this straight. Iran gets sanction relief and Americans get Freedom Fuel, which I got to note, not the cheapest gas in the South Jersey suburb of Philadelphia, where these stations are popping up. At least two nearby stations started their prices 2 cents cheaper per gallon. What do you make of this gimmick, Charlie?
2: Well, my first reaction was what the hell? I mean, mm-hmm. So we're going to have now the government run or government affiliated gas stations. It is not hard for any of us sitting here to imagine what the reaction among conservatives and Republicans would have been if, say, you know, Barack Obama or Joe Biden had rolled out this sort of thing. I mean, the fact that it is so kind of cheesy, the idea of Freedom Fuel. But keep in mind that it was Donald Trump who just a few weeks ago was saying that if this war was not ended, it would lead to global economic catastrophe, and saying that he did not want to be remembered the way Herbert Hoover was remembered. He is the one who laid out what the economic consequences of a renewed war would be. And yet here we are, and I'm not sure that the calling, you know, having freedom fries or freedom fuel is going to distract from the consequences of that.
0: Well, especially Molly, but just to like underline the point Charlie made, the president is testing a new midterm message. It is not about affordability. Watch.
3: Communism is the exact opposite of life, liberty, and the pursuit of happiness. It's death, tyranny, and the pursuit of evil. Communism is a loser, and it always will be. Our warriors did not fight communism on battlefields across the world, only to have that menace rear its ugly head right back here in America. We're not going to let it happen.
0: So he's railing against communism, but he also wants to have government-run fuel stations. I mean, help me understand where communism, Molly, fits in all this. I get that it's a boogeyman. I get that it's sort of, to him, a vibe, maybe less than an ideology or a practice. But it's impossible to not see the differential between what he's saying and what he's doing.
4: Well, from what I understand, these gas stations are not government run or funded or don't have any formal affiliation with Trump or the White House or the government. It's just sort of a Trump fan, and the White House has embraced it and is promoting it. That being said, I think two things. First of all, it shows you how aware Trump is that this is a huge vulnerability for him, that gas prices, and he knows it, are a major pain point for Americans going into the midterms, and they're a huge vulnerability for him. And it has been hurting him politically since this war began and the prices started going up. And now that he's called off the ceasefire and prices are going to go up again, and it is still the summer travel season, that pain point remains. But I think, second of all, you know, these are not government run, but I wouldn't be that surprised if Trump did roll out government run gas stations, right? He's someone who is not very interested in the sort of traditional fiscally conservative ideology that says government and markets should be separate. He's done a number of things, you know, taking shares in companies, industrial policy, tariffs, so on, to indicate that he is not that kind of traditional fiscally conservative Republican. And I think, frankly, he is more in step with the public than some of those Republicans might be in this moment, when people are dissatisfied with the economy and really want to see more government intervention to help them make ends meet.
0: Charlie, I appreciate that Molly corrected where I misspoke there, because an anti-communist message, it's ironic given the administration's unusual habit of taking government stakes in major companies, Intel,
2: yes,
0: U.S. Steel, Vulcan Elements, just to name a few. Is it possible this president has more in common with communists or communism than he may realize?
2: Well, you know, the reality is that the communism and socialism actually mean something. They mean the government control of industry or the means of production. When Donald Trump uses communism, he just basically means, you know, people I don't like, things I don't like. Now, by the way, I mean, that doesn't mean that there are not some far left extremists that he's going to try to link the Democratic Party to. But to your point. If you do have the government taking stakes in companies, that seems like kind of a classic definition of socialism or socialism adjacent. Here is a president who, may wrap himself in, in capitalist values, but really doesn't practice the free market. I mean, this is a market that he, he's very, very transactional. He operates by fear or favor. He picks the winners and the losers. All the things that conservative free market advocates opposed up until about 5 minutes ago. So I think that's the larger picture, is his involvement in the marketplace, his desire to put the thumb of government on, in terms of the, who succeeds and who does not succeed. And that, as you point out, taking government ownership of private companies. And again, I'm sorry to repeat myself, but it is not hard to imagine if Barack Obama would have said, yes, we're going to take, massive ownership shares in these companies, not just as a temporary basis, but ongoing, what the reaction would have been. But again, this is going to be a rhetorical thing that we're going to hear through the midterms. You can tell that he really likes this. He really likes, referring to his opposition as communist. How it plays, who knows?
0: All right, Molly Ball, thank you so much for being with us. Charlie, you're going to continue to stay with us after the break. Another deadly ICE shooting leaves a family and a community in shock. We're going to talk about it. That's next.

0: This week, there was another fatal shooting at the hands of an ICE officer, a shooting that has left a family and a community reeling and demanding justice. On Tuesday, Lorenzo Salgado Araujo, a father and Mexican national who has been living and working here in the United States for decades, was fatally shot by ICE officials in Houston. The story from the government is going to sound familiar. Agents say he attempted to evade arrest after allegedly ramming his vehicle into law enforcement's vehicle. The Department of Homeland Security says an officer fired his weapon in self-defense. But the government has not released any body cam footage or other evidence to support that accusation at this time. Salgado Araujo's family says the agents' cars were unmarked. They are calling for an independent investigation. A press conference in Houston yesterday, his son, Ronaldo, stressed that his father is not just another headline.
1: My father was a private man, a man who dedicated his life to work. He worked the last 30 years of his life building homes in the Houston suburbs. Part of his dream was to build a house for himself and his family. He achieved it. After it was built and up until last weekend, you can find him every evening after work, resting on his porch, listening to music, petting his dog. That's how I want the world to know my father. Not as someone who got shot and killed, but as a family man, a man who understood that good things come to those who put in hard work. I am deeply heartbroken to see that the man who taught me the value of hard work, family values, and education will no longer spend an evening on that porch.
0: Adding to the growing calls for answers are several civil rights organizations, lawmakers, even the president of Mexico, Claudia Sheinbaum, saying they, quote, cannot allow the mistreatment of our fellow Mexicans in the United States, and saying the Mexican government will take legal measures. After this year's outrage in Minnesota, the new Homeland Security Secretary, Mark Wayne Mullen, indicated he wanted enforcement efforts to be more discreet. And yet, here we are. At yesterday's presser, Texas Congressman Christian Menefee connecting those dots.
2: I want to be clear. Somebody being killed by law enforcement is a big goddamn deal. We've seen what happened to Alex Preti. We've seen what happened to Renee Good. We've seen the habits of ICE. They have lost the trust of the American people.
0: In the decades Salgado Araujo lived in America, he had zero criminal convictions. He was in the process of getting a work permit, and his son says he was getting close to getting one.
1: After nearly 35 years of working to give us the American dream, he made the choice to begin the process of obtaining his American dream through a work permit. We dotted every I, crossed every T, filled every document, attended every appointment. He was close to obtaining his legal status.
0: His family says he was trying to do things the right way, working towards the American promise. Let's bring in MS Now reporter David Noriega, who's been closely following this story. David, this is not the first instance of a shooting like this. Remind us just how many we've seen in the past few months.
3: Well, Alicia, there are a few different ways to... This happens so often, and it has been happening so much that there are a few different ways to kind of categorize these incidents. This specific fact pattern of ICE or Border Patrol agents firing at somebody in their car has played out over and over and over again. The Renee Good case was just the most dramatic of them. And in every case, the feds have claimed what they're claiming here, which is that the person, quote, weaponized their vehicle, tried to run over agents. But in many of those cases that we've documented and other media outlets have documented, the evidence later contradicts that claim. Part of what's troubling about this case is that we don't have video showing exactly what led to the shooting, and the feds are not making any kind of video that might exist available, either to the public or to other government agencies that might want to investigate this incident. So we just don't know. But what we do know is that the family is correct to be extremely skeptical of the government's version of what happened here, because time and time again, we've seen the government make provably false statements to justify this kind of shooting, Alicia.
0: The Harris County District Attorney posted on X in part, quote, unfortunately, at this time, federal authorities continue exclusively handling all aspects in this case. Let me be clear. Mr. Salgado Araujo's family and our community deserve the truth. What is the latest when it comes to the handling of this investigation?
3: So I was actually just emailing back and forth with someone from the Harris County DA because I wanted to get a little bit more detail on that. They're not at this point going out and making sort of, clear accusations that the federal government is obstructing their investigation, but that is pretty clearly what they're implying with these statements and in their follow-ups with me. They say that typically the Harris County DA would conduct a parallel investigation into a law enforcement shooting like this one that happens in its jurisdiction, but that at this moment the federal government is exercising total control over some of the evidence, some of the important evidence in the case. That doesn't mean they're not investigating. They say they're pursuing other avenues for evidence. Presumably that means talking to witnesses, going to the scene and gathering any kind of evidence that might be physically present, but they are not sharing, the federal government is not sharing the evidence that it has with the Harris County DA. It's worth pointing out, Alicia, that this is exactly what happened and is continuing to happen in the Renee Good and Alex Preddy cases in Minneapolis, where the Hennepin County District Attorney's Office there, the county attorney's office, is currently in active litigation with the federal government, saying that the federal government still continues to refuse to share critical evidence in those cases. Of course, it is possible that if a local prosecutor in any of these jurisdictions found that one of these federal agents acted outside the law, they could face charges in cases like this one. But that's going to be much harder if the federal government is, obstructing those investigations or withholding evidence in the way that these local prosecutors are claiming they are.
0: David Noriega, as always, thank you so much for bringing us your reporting. Well, if at first you don't succeed, try again, I guess. Can the same people who spruced up the reflecting pool fix what went wrong?

0: The never-ending Reflecting Pool saga spilled into a D.C. courtroom today, where a former Olympian is pleading not guilty to a felony charge of destruction of property. Prosecutors accused David Hearn of forcefully and violently pulling up and removing the bottom liner of the pool, causing more than $1,000 in damages. Hearn calls the charges outrageous, saying he simply touched a piece of detached, floating piece of the coating. He's one of four people now facing charges for allegations of damaging the pool. By the way, the reflecting pool has been partially drained again for repairs. And the same company is going to be in charge of the re-beautification of the attempt at beautification that ended in algae green disaster instead of the, quote, American flag blue Trump had hoped for. MSNL legal affairs reporter Fallon Gallagher was inside court during the arraignment. Charlie Sykes is still with us. All right, Fallon, what comes next in the Olympians case?
1: Yeah, Alicia, he was calm and composed today when he entered that not guilty plea, and he actually scored his first win. He was released without any conditions of release. The government had wanted the judge to issue an order saying that he has to stay away from the reflecting pool. She was not buying that, so he is gone. He will be back in court on August 5th for a status conference, but at this point, there's no trial date set yet, and it probably is going to be a while because there's quite a backlog of cases here in D.C. Superior Court. But outside of court was a wild scene. There were so many friends, teammates, neighbors all out there to support David Hearn. And I want you to listen briefly to what his lawyer had to say outside of court to those supporters and the press who was there.
2: If Mr. Hearn can be charged with a felony for touching the reflecting pool, every American is at risk.
3: That's right.
2: And every American should be alarmed about this prosecution. This indictment reflects the administration's effort to scapegoat Davey and to shift blame for their own failures.
1: And it's really interesting what his lawyer, Norm Eisen, said about other Americans potentially being charged, because there are actually at least three other people who are facing charges for allegedly doing the same thing as David Hearn, allegedly ripping up sealant from the reflecting pool. But what's really interesting about those cases is that those three people are facing a misdemeanor of the same charge, that destruction of property. And the only difference between a misdemeanor and a felony is the dollar amount. So the misdemeanor is damage of less than $1,000. The felony is more than $1,000. So it'll be really interesting to see if we find out why the former Olympian is charged with the felony version of this account when three people are only charged with the misdemeanor, when based on all the affidavits and the documents that I've seen, they appear to have done the same alleged crime.
0: Okay, so you have all of this. And then meanwhile, Charlie, the Interior Department confirmed that the same contractor who won the no-bid contract to renovate the pool in the first place is going to handle the repairs under warranty. If you had a pool and you wanted to fix something that went wrong, do you hire the same people who couldn't get it right in the first place?
4: Well, apparently the administration has decided to double down on their FUBAR here, you know, having turned the reflecting pond into the, you know, this green swamp fiasco. What are they doing? You know, this is one of those, you know, this is such a metaphor for what's going on here, where you have, you know, the absurdity and the outrage connected here. The absurdity being that Donald Trump's, you know, contractors have damaged this pool, have screwed up the job. But Donald Trump never admits that he is wrong, never admits that he has screwed up. So what is he doing? He is now weaponizing his lies about the pool to charge people criminally with sabotaging it. Because, of course, it couldn't be, you know, his design, his people. It's got to be Antifa. It's got to be somebody who is there destroying you know, his work of art. So, you know, part of it is it is absurd. It is funny, and we like to talk about it. But the fact that Norm Eisen is making an interesting point, you know, this weaponized Department of Justice to actually charge somebody with a felony for being around this fiasco and touching the pool is an indication that Donald Trump can move from the ridiculous to the menacing very, very quickly. I'm surprised that he has not simply moved on from this. But once again, it is a metaphor of all the things that Donald Trump has touched lately that have turned out, shall we say, badly.
0: Fallon Gallagher, Charlie Sykes, thank you both for talking us through this.
4: Thank you.
0: What will it take to keep an election skeptic from seizing more power? In Arizona, it's local Republicans' red line, and something we want to highlight on the show, the rare moments when Republicans stand up to members of their own party. I want you to meet Maricopa County Recorder Justin Heap. He's aligned with full-blown election deniers. In 2024, he campaigned on distrust in the state's voting system. Here he is at a Trump rally in Glendale that same year.
3: The voters are sick of our elections making us a national laughingstock. The voters are sick of being mocked and condescended to when they ask sincere questions about our election system. And most of all, voters are sick of hearing from their neighbors, "Why should I even vote if I can't even trust the system?"
0: Okay, so that same person won that election, then he terminated an agreement with other county offices over their shared election responsibilities. The Arizona Mirror writes, Arizona law divides election duties between county boards and recorders, generally giving county supervisors control over election day voting and recorders control over early voting. Well, Heap wanted more control, but the Republican-controlled county board of supervisors refused, so Heap sued. In an amicus brief filed to the court, the board argued the county's voters and voters across Arizona have a paramount interest in elections administered under stable, well-planned procedures, not procedures reshuffled weeks before a statewide election. This court should preserve the status quo while it considers the merits of this appeal. Now, the state Supreme Court ultimately ruled in Heap's favor. He now has final say in the processes for voter registration, signature verification, early voting, and chain of custody records. Protecting democracy should not be a partisan issue. So when Republicans on the Maricopa Board of Elections try to hold another Republican to account in the name of fair and free elections, we should all stop and ask, why is this their red line? Thanks to all of you for joining us. I'm Alicia Menendez. I'm going to see you back here at 4 p.m. Eastern for Deadline White House. You can catch On the Line every Monday to Friday, noon to 2 p.m. Eastern. But for now, The Moment with Katie Turr is up next.

0: think that's the right way to go about this?
1: Not really, but with the amount of time that we have, I think it's the quickest way to go about it.
2: It's not my choice, but given we know what the results of the primary were, I would be hard put to make a real argument that's a bright idea either. So, you know, we gotta get it done. It's just clunky.
3: I don't like how it's gonna play out. I liked how he wanted to choose or have a say, because the people voted for him. I just think it's a mess. It's a mess.
4: All right, so who can clean up this mess? The potential contenders right now, Dr. Nirav Shah, the state's former health director who campaigned as an outsider. Shenna Bellows, Maine's Secretary of State, who got Donald Trump off the 2024 primary ballot over January 6th. And Troy Jackson, he's got similar bona fides as Plattner. He's a local logger and also a progressive. But he ran and he lost in the primary for governor this year. So what is his pitch to get voters enthusiastic about this run? We're going to ask him in just a moment when he joins us. But first, let's talk about the state of the race. Joining us, Bangor Daily News political editor Michael Shepard, former DNC chair Jamie Harrison, PUC chief Washington correspondent Leanne Caldwell, and national security and political analyst Paul Rykoff, who tells me he saw this coming even after the first interview I did with Graham Plattner, not to make light of it, but we will ask him why he saw it coming when so few did. Michael, let's start with what's happening next in Maine. They want to have a convention. What does that look like in just 2 weeks? Usually these things take years to prepare.
5: Yeah, I don't envy the logistical task here, but yes, a convention is coming up probably the last weekend before the deadline, which is the 27th. So I'd be looking at the 25th here. Maine Democrats have not said that exactly. But what we do know from a meeting they had last night was they want roughly 600 people at this convention making this decision. The state committee already has about 100 people on it. I think it's 113. And then the county parties are going to be empowered to hold essentially caucuses and select the other 500. This is going to be a proportional system. We don't know exactly what that's based on, but it's going to be these campaigns have a lot to worry about, given the small amount of people, right? They are able to both shape the electorate and persuade it. And so these caucuses essentially are going to be, I think they're going to be, it's a real live wire. And it's fascinating to see. It's kind of a return to the old school days when this is how we picked presidential candidates. So
4: yeah, quickly.
5: It's going to be must-see TV. And yes, a convention of this scale, there's a lot of criticism that they didn't hold true caucuses and a vote. But I think Democrats have made the calculation that this was about as complicated as it could get for them in just over 2 weeks, I guess, at this point.
4: So let me ask you, Michael, about name recognition. This will add to the name recognition of the candidates who are going to dive into this by virtue of just being on the front pages and being talked about on 24-hour cable news, et cetera. It's a big news story, so it's going to get attention. But of the people that that I highlighted a moment ago, Nirav Shah, Shenna Bellows, Troy Jackson, who we're going to have on in a moment, do you see anyone as a clear or the clearest contender right now, the most familiar, at least, to Maine voters?
5: Yeah, I think it has to start with the three gubernatorial candidates there, Jackson, Shah, and Bellows. And they all come at this from slightly different vantage points, but they've all been on the stage for a while. Nirav Shah was on TV all the time, was one of the most famous Mainers, despite only coming here in 2019 as the COVID chief, essentially. So I don't think name recognition from the outset is a problem for these challengers. Obviously, it's a big step up into a much different election than the race for governor, totally different issue mix. I imagine the candidates are figuring out what they think on a lot of issues today, or how they're going to message them, how they're going to message against Susan Collins. So I think you start there. I think those are the three most likely candidates to win this race. We'll see how this convention works. We haven't really seen the rules yet. Most of what we're talking about is scuttlebutt from what all of us reporters were kind of reporting around the edges of that meeting last night. So there's more to come. And I think that any little deviations in the process could hurt, help these candidates in any number of ways.
4: All right, so Leanne, let's talk about how the leadership on Capitol Hill, the leadership in the Senate, sees this.

0: race now. What are you hearing?
1: So, Katie, I'm hearing first that leadership wants a candidate immediately. They think that the sooner the better allows them the more amount of time to try to beat Susan Collins. They understand that there's a time crunch. And so they're really trying not to put their thumbs on the scale. They don't want to look like they are having any sort of say in this process. And they're trying to be as hands-off as possible. They're super sensitive to it. Obviously, the main Senate race has been problematic and controversial for Democratic leadership up until this point, of course, with Janet Mills' endorsement and then Janet Mills dropping out and then Graham Platner. So it is, you know, leadership still thinks, though, that they have a better chance of winning this race now that Graham Platner is not assuming he's going to actually submit his withdrawal papers, which he hasn't done yet, assuming he's not going to be on the ballot, Katie.
0: Platner, to be fair, was neck and neck in the polling with Susan Collins. The enthusiasm around him had started to wane after that first New York Times article regarding aggressive behavior toward women. The second article obviously put the nail in the coffin. But it was already getting touch and go there for a little while. Leanne, do they believe that the donors are going to come back into this race? Do they still believe that this race against Collins is winnable?
1: They do. They think that it's actually more winnable now. They were looking at the same polls as you did, Katie, and how his support started to soften after that first New York Times story. And they're more optimistic. Obviously, they are watching to see which candidate gets this nomination extremely closely, and that's going to matter. One thing that everyone is also watching is if it continues to exacerbate this ideological war that's happening within the Democratic Party between the progressive left and the more establishment wing of the party. The establishment obviously doesn't want that to happen. The progressives have their preferred candidate, most likely in Troy Jackson, some of them anyway, some of the progressive groups. But they are hoping that after this works out, that the process will be done and that donors will come back and that voters will turn back into this. And the ones that went soft on Platner will come back into the fold, Katie.
0: Well, let's get into what it should be with Jamie and Paul. Jamie, what are your thoughts?
2: Well, listen, I think the first thought is that I wouldn't start with ideology on this. I'd start with we need a candidate with character, with credibility, and the ability to build a broad coalition. You know, voters don't elect labels, they elect people. And we need somebody who can connect with the people in Maine and give them a choice against Susan Collins. And that's really important. And I want to applaud the Maine Democratic Party. I know a lot of people have all of their theories and things that they want to see done in this process. They have 2 weeks. 2 weeks to find and to one, work within the rules that they have that are established that tells them what they can and they can't do, and try to find ways within those rules to get an input from the people of Maine. And so this is a lot of hard work. Many times these state parties are very small. And so and I know the Maine state party is small, but they're good people and they're working really hard and they're trying to build a process that allows voters to have an input, but at the same time can be efficient and effective.
0: Paul?
3: What a mess. I think that the guy they interviewed on the street is kind of where most folks are right now. Yeah. They're disgusted by the whole thing, and they're disgusted by politics nationally, and this is just the latest chapter in that. Platner was like a ship with holes in it that just kept busting from the beginning. I was suspect from the beginning because he was untested. I thought the Nazi tattoo was going to knock him out. But people were so desperate, I think, within the progressive wing of the party for a tough guy, for a white guy who had a gravelly voice and could be an oyster farmer, that they were willing to ignore all the holes in the boat as it kept going deeper into the water. And I think there's a bigger challenge right now. Everybody keeps talking about the progressive candidate that they want. Maine is a pretty independent-minded state. They've got a Republican senator and an independent senator. I think what they need is someone more in line with the middle, someone who can be a moderate, who can be a bridge builder, who can appeal to the 300,000 or so independents in this state that haven't gotten a vote yet, and maybe be a bit more creative. Find someone who can bring energy. People are throwing out names like Stephen King because they want energy. They want excitement, and they need
0: that. They were throwing out Patrick Dempsey, but he said he's not running.
3: But that's the kind of creativity they need, because here's an example of why you can't trust the Democrats to save you, right? They're not going to save you here in Maine. They've been losing over and over again. They've got to try something different, and they've got to go for the fences now, because I think they're way down.
0: Okay, I got two questions on this. First one, Jamie, I'll give it to you. This is Politico. This is J-Mart talking about Democrats keep falling for political fantasies. It goes something like this. Political outsider or mostly new name mounts statewide campaign with online video that leans heavily on compelling biography or powerful oratory. Out-of-state liberal hobbyists quickly fall in love and fork over money, and journalists rush to profile the latest heartthrob before inevitable disappointment when candidate loses or, well, becomes John Fetterman. What do you think of that?
2: Well, listen, J-Mart is J-Mart. In the end of the day, Democrats do have the governorship in Maine and most of the statewide races in that state. And so I know Paul said they're losing, but if you currently have the incumbent governor, you're not. So the bottom line is this. It is a competitive state as Paul nailed it, with a very independent streak. And what's important is for us to have a credible candidate with strong character that can make the case against Susan Collins. Right now, women in this country don't have the right to choose what happens to their reproductive health because of the vote of Susan Collins. She put Kavanaugh on there, who went against precedence, and he said under oath that he wouldn't. So we got to take the case to Susan Collins and why she is an absolute failure and why she has devastated the rights of folks. And so you need someone who can talk about those things and not talk about all of the issues and the skeletons that they may have in their closets. And that's why we have to get this process right, and we have to get the right candidate of high caliber character to make that case.
0: All right, so here's the other side of it. You say it should be an outsider, somebody that's not a part of the Democratic establishment. Well, Graham Platner was not part of the Democratic establishment. Look at the two people who said they found him and how they vetted him.
4: How did you go about vetting him? And why did you?
5: We paid a nice firm a whole chunk of money and got some stuff back. Some of what you've seen on the news we got back, other stuff we didn't.
4: Did the vetting process turn up the tattoo that became so controversial?
5: No.
4: The Reddit posts, did that turn up in the vetting process?
5: The firm sent us a thing and it had some of the posts, but it didn't have all of them.
4: And what did you think about that? How did you think your way through the fact that he had posted these things on social media?
5: I said none of this will or should stop him from becoming a U.S. Senator.
4: And what was your thinking there? Agree.
5: I think if what the voters wanted were people who were grown in vats and had never done or said anything that they might regret their entire lives, we'd have a very different country. Part of our thesis here is that people do not want their candidates grown in vats. They want people who are real human beings, and they want people who do not look and sound like the vat-grown people who've been leading this country off a cliff for the last century. And that was Graham.
0: Okay. Grown in vats is one thing, Paul, but there was a lot. I mean, Nazi tattoo is a lot. Beyond that, a lot of folks have watched that video. It's gone massively viral and pointed out that guy takes a long time to answer the question, number one, and there's a weird energy between the two of them when he asked about the Nazi tattoo and asked about the Reddit post. And they think, and I don't know this, they think that it's clear the two of them are lying about what they knew and when they knew it. So how do you, I understand the desire, and I don't know if they were lying, I understand the desire to want to find an outsider, to find somebody that's not a part of the establishment, because the establishment, people are tired of it, they're tired of the incumbency. But when you go for folks like this who don't maybe understand how to vet or don't take it seriously and just want to let the voters decide what they decide, which I get it. I understand that. How do you balance those two things? At least the Democratic Party knows how to do a proper vet, generally speaking.
3: Generally. I mean, holy smokes, that interview, right? We could talk about that for an hour.
0: Yeah.
3: But I think here's a really important thing to remember. The Republicans are going to turn that into attack ads. They're going to show that this is what the Democrats are all about. This is why they're so discombobulated. This is the guy doing vetting and messaging. And that's going to be a real asset to Susan Collins and to the Republicans. Those folks should have no role in leadership. Most of the Democratic Party, I think, should be fired. I think it's what most Democrats think. And there's a reckoning that needs to happen.
0: You get, it's like, you're just going to just hire
3: a new generation of people in this country who are competent, who can find people who are compelling, who don't have Nazi tattoos. I mean, there is a middle ground here, but we've still got this cap on a generation of establishment leaders and grifters, right? There's plenty of consultants who make tons of money off of every one of these candidates that surge forward and raise millions of dollars online. There needs to be a reckoning, and I think independents are part of that. I think someone like Seth Bodner in Montana that we've talked about before, he's a legitimate outsider. He's running not as a Democrat, but an independent. What if you had someone like Seth Bodner on the ticket in Maine right now? You can't, because it's too late. But if you had someone that was devoid of all of the establishment, that's a person who can win in a place like Maine and in a place like Nebraska. It's not the same as New York and L.A. and Seattle, where progressives are winning. These are very different states, and they have to find a way to crack that code.
0: Jamie?
2: Listen, I am so tired I'm tired of those word establishment, because what is establishment? If by establishment you mean the people who spent years organizing, the people who spent years recruiting candidates, building state parties, raising money, knocking on doors, electing Democrats, I mean, that's what establishment really is. Here in South Carolina, you know who the establishment are? It's the middle-aged senior Black women who tell the folks in their communities, these are the candidates you need to think about voting for this one because they are the best choice for our community. So, yes, there are leaders of the Democratic Party. And if we're talking about leaders in the Democratic Party, let's talk about that. But in the end of the day, there is a process. The reason why this party has been around for almost 200 years is because there's been a process in which you go out, you recruit candidates, you vet those candidates, you elect those candidates. And that's not
3: and
2: something that is unique.
3: They lose over and over again, Jamie.
2: How do they lose?
3: And you were a part of that establishment. You were a part of it, right? And people are tired of losing, and they want to see leadership change, and they want to stop Trump, and they want people who can win.
0: Let Jamie talk.
2: But Paul, this is the thing. Independents are not winning, right? Your big
3: they won in Maine. Angus King is right now a senator in Maine.
2: One race in the state we're talking about. One race doesn't make a majority.
3: And
2: Paul,
3: he was the governor
2: before
3: that.
2: One race doesn't make a majority. Yeah,
3: but it's a winning strategy in Maine. Why not run that strategy back again?
0: All right, Jamie, answer. Then we got to wrap this up.
2: Yeah, I mean, in the end of the day, Paul Schick is about independents, right? But independents don't make the majority of senators or members of the House.
3: But they make up 45% of voters in America now.
2: Democrats will take back the House of Representatives and be the majority, and we have a shot at taking back the United States Senate. And we will do that. But first of all, we got to get a credible candidate in this process. And I think the main Democrats will find that in the next few weeks.
0: I'm going to leave it here. I do genuinely appreciate the energy and the debate. I think everybody is better off when there is debate about what the best path forward is. And there are arguments. Best idea wins. So thank you, gentlemen. Jamie, thank you so much for joining us. Paul, thank you so much for joining us. Leanne and Michael, thank you for joining us as well. I thanks for sticking around for that debate there. Okay, we are going to talk to one of the candidates in just a moment, Troy Jackson. I teased him a moment ago. He wants to replace Graham Plattner. He's coming next. Plus, why Republican Senator Chuck Grassley is demanding information from FBI Director Kash Patel. There's a swerve. Don't go anywhere.

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0: All right, as promised, joining us, former Maine Senate President Troy Jackson. He officially announced that he wants to replace Graham Plattner as a Democratic nominee for Senate. Thank you very much for being with us, Troy. I'm sure you just heard that debate between my guests there, Paul Rykoff and Jamie Harrison. What do you think?
1: Well, I mean, I think at least one person there is not accurate. I mean, in Maine, I fought to let independents actually vote in our primaries. We had a record number of independents, I think 75%, that chose a Democratic ticket. They wanted to be involved, and they were, and I hope they're involved in this convention process, too.
0: How do you appeal to independents? Graham Plattner had the Democrats locked up, but it did appear that he might have been struggling with some independents. And some folks that might have been tired of Susan Collins. The polling was tighter than the Democrats thought it should be toward the end there. So what's your message?
1: Well, as far as independents go, I mean, I got elected as an independent my first term. It wasn't until I got down there that I actually started seeing how the parties operated that was important to me as a labor Democrat to become a Democrat. But I come from Mercer County. I mean, I represented Susan Collins' town. You know, I'm not the same as Susan, but I'm, you know, what they consider a pickup truck progressive, because I fight for issues that are important statewide. I just came through a gubernatorial primary where I was outspent 2-1 by all of my opponents, but still won in Aroostook County, won Penobscot, won Bangor and Portland, the two of the three biggest cities. So I just feel like, you know, from one end of the state to the other, I'm going to appeal to people that are looking for a new type of government, something that I've been fighting for my entire life in the state legislature, to change the way that things are going for everyday working class people that feel like they've been getting screwed.
0: Well, let me ask you about Plattner. You supported him. You bragged about being one of the first supporters of him. Why did you stick with him for so long? Why did you stick with him after the Nazi tattoo? Why did you stick with him after the New York Times article and the aggressive women stuff? Stick with him after the Reddit posts that were arguably racist and sexist? I know he denies the sexual misconduct allegations, but why did you stay with him for so long?
1: Well, the Nazi tattoo and the Reddit posts, I mean, I didn't know. I mean, I haven't even ever been on Reddit. But, you know, when people talked about those things and he turned around and said, you know, that these were times whenever they were dark for him and, you know, he'd grown and all this stuff. I mean, they were, you know, a different time period for him. And I understood, you know, that people can change. But, you know, I think the biggest thing about this was the issues that Graham was talking about and bringing people out on. Things like Medicare for all, health insurance, you know, prescription drugs, workers' rights. These are the things that, you know, we've all believed in and wanted a huge change in. And certainly the people here in Maine do. You know, those earlier things, you know, he had plausible reasons that he said that they happened. But when it came to a credible sexual assault, it became clear that that was it. It was, you know, a red line that I wasn't going to cross. And you know, the other thing about it was Graham told me point blank that there was nothing in his past that I had to worry about. And he, you know, he lied to me, and he lied to a lot of us.
0: I asked you about independents, how you're going to appeal to them. I want to ask you now about progressives, because there is worry that the progressive side of the Democratic base there in Maine might not be enthusiastic and might not show up. Here is one voter expressing his concerns about you.
2: Troy Jackson is not progressive. He voted against so many bad things like gay marriage, abortion. He did that and now wants to say he's progressive. If they put up Troy Jackson, if they put up Shanna Bellows, I'm voting for Susan Collins. And I hate to say that as an independent, but Troy Jackson and Shanna Bellows aren't gonna be able to do anything in that federal government.
0: I know that gentleman says he's an independent, but he's expressing progressive values and beliefs there. So respond to him.
1: Well, I mean, and honestly, you know, he is accurate. I voted against those things over 15 years ago. Since then, you know, I've found out and I've understood. I mean, I've always been someone that believed that healthcare is a human right. And it became clear to me after some time that abortion, reproductive rights access is a human right. It's healthcare. It's people that, you know, deserve to have that. And you know, when it dawned on me, you know, I became a real advocate for that. I mean, over the last 10 years, I've had 100% voting record for Planned Parenthood. I've sponsored or co-sponsored some of the most progressive abortion access in the entire country and fought vehemently for it. And you know, I make no bones about a bad vote years ago coming out of a rural area, a very Catholic area. But, you know, I mean, people are going to have all kinds of thoughts about these things. But, I mean, I have a 20-year record of votes like that, but a whole bunch of votes that, you know, people like in the DSA think that I'm very progressive. So, I mean, in the end, I'm fighting for people. I'm fighting for people across Maine. You can call them whatever votes you want. But in the end, I think they're the things that actually drive people, make people's lives better. And it's part of the frustration that people in Maine have right now of a government that's not working for them. And I feel like that, too. I'm the Senate president for the last 6 years, the second highest ranking official in Maine. And I'm frustrated that government does not work the way it should. And that's what this race is about, is making sure that we have a government that fights for Mainers.
0: You do have 100% rating from Planned Parenthood in New England. I am curious about your the way that you switched. Tell me about your, you know, your enlightenment on the issues of abortion, on gay marriage, on gun rights.
1: Mm-hmm. Yeah, I mean, you know, these are major issues that, I mean, I don't know if we're going to have enough time to talk about all the variables, but, you know, on abortion, I mean, you know, I was always conflicted, you know, coming out of when I first started in the legislature. And I had conversations with people, you know, that explained to me how important these issues were. And like I said, I was never unsure about people having health care, believing in people having universal health care. And like I said, when it became clear to me that reproductive rights is health care, then it became clear with all those conversations I had from people that really struggled that this is something that I had to do. And since then, I've been very big stalwart on that. You know, gay marriage, again, I said it was the worst vote I ever had. I immediately was sorry I did that. And I've spent a long time trying to make up for that. And as far as gun rights, I mean, you know, Lewiston changed everything. You know, it second biggest massacre or something like that. I mean, 31 people's families in one night. And it just became clear to me that people that had health problems didn't deserve to have firearms. And the laws that we had failed the state, and we had to do more.
0: Troy Jackson, thank you very much for answering those questions. I do appreciate it. Appreciate you coming on and giving us the time, sir.
1: No problem. Thank you.
0: All right. Thank you. Okay, coming up next, Chuck Grassley has questions, and those questions are for Kash Patel. Don't go anywhere.

0: supported the purchase of those BMWs in December. They marked a huge break with FBI policy. Last year, an FBI spokesman told MS Now it was all meant to save the government money, but gave no evidence to back up that claim. Now, Grassley wants the evidence. Joining us, MS Now Justice and Intelligence reporter Ken Delanian, along with MS Now congressional reporter Michael Schnell. So it's surprising, Michael, or should it be surprising, that Chuck Grassley is the one leading this?
1: It is. I mean, look, he is a conservative Republican. He doesn't often cross President Trump, though he is, in a way, an institutionalist. He's been at the top of the Senate judiciary for a long time. So that could have played into this and the reason why he believed that it was important to I want to say speak up, but he spoke up quietly doing this behind the scenes and behind closed doors, which I think is notable to the sense of Chuck Grassley sent this letter, according to Ken's great reporting, back in May, and it didn't see the light of day until Ken was able to uncover the story this week. I think it gets to the point, the core point here, that Republicans behind the scenes have a lot of questions about the conduct and the behavior of President Trump and his administration, but they are so nervous to go on the record and talk about it publicly. But this is proof that those concerns are percolating under, you know, under the level.
0: All right. So, Ken, explain what's going on at the FBI. Why did Kash Patel buy BMWs?
2: Well, the FBI told me today that they were actually sitting in storage, that the State Department had purchased them first, and that this actually saved money over the typical armored suburban SUV that they normally buy. But of course, I would like to see the evidence to back that up, and so would Chuck Grassley. It's really interesting. You know, so I reported on two letters. One was from Jamie Raskin, the ranking Democrat on the House Judiciary, and Dick Durbin, the ranking Democrat on the Senate Judiciary. And they conveyed some allegations that they had heard from whistleblowers that Kash Patel was demanding perks on various trips around the country and around the world. You know, he's been traveling a lot, obviously paid for by taxpayers on the FBI's jet. We've covered that before. But what they're saying now is that, you know, you may have heard about the snorkeling trip that he took in Pearl Harbor around the USS Arizona, which is very controversial because there are like 1,100 sailors in watery graves around that ship. But they're saying that he's also been demanding things like jet ski excursions and helicopter tours. Now, the FBI is disputing that. But then as part of this reporting, I learned that Chuck Grassley is also asking these questions about Kash Patel's use of the FBI jet and the purchase of the BMWs. And that's really notable because Grassley has been a defender of Kash Patel through thick and thin. He's a big Trump supporter. And he did this, as Michael said, secretly. He didn't make it public. And he, unlike the Democrats, has the power to command that they produce this information. He has all the leverage if he wants to exercise it. He could have a hearing. He could really put the pedal to the metal here. And he is saying in this letter that it's nothing personal. He's been exercising this kind of oversight over Republicans and Democrats for years over how taxpayer money is spent. And that's true. But it is notable that he's choosing to ask these questions of Kash Patel.
0: Explain the reimbursement part of things.
2: Well, so any FBI director who takes a personal trip on the FBI taxpayer-funded jet is required to pay a nominal reimbursement. I think it's the cost of a coach flight to wherever that destination was. And there's been some question, is Kash Patel doing that? There are a lot of questions about, we see Kash Patel popping up at UFC venues and the Olympics and other places in owner's boxes. And people are wondering, is he paying for those tickets? He's required by ethics rules and federal law to not be accepting gifts. And we have no idea. They're just not disclosing, at least to us, whether he's paying and what procedures he's following. Now, the FBI told me in a statement today that he's following all ethics laws and rules and that he has, in fact, paid as required for all the personal flights he's taken on the jet. But and then the question is, what about when his girlfriend, the country singer Alexis Wilkins, has been on the jet? Is someone paying for her flight? There are just a lot of questions that are not answered. And Grassley really is the only one with the leverage to try to get answers unless and until the Democrats take power next year.
0: Well, I'm glad he's trying. Let me ask about the other reporting you have. The surge in Georgia from Kash Patel. What do you know about that?
2: Well, Mark Warner, I was reporting today that Mark Warner has sent a letter. He's really angry about our reporting, and the New York Times confirmed it, that Kash Patel has tasked 260 FBI intelligence analysts with making records checks in this Fulton County case. And one of the things I'm told they might be doing is going through all the ballots that the FBI seized in Fulton County in January and hunting for evidence of illegal voting, people who voted who weren't citizens. And no doubt they may find some of that, but nothing has shaken the confirmation by Republican-led investigations that Joe Biden won that state by nearly 12,000 votes. And it's amazing to Mark Warner and to many other people that the FBI has been tasked with this investigation, and significant resources are being devoted to essentially pursuing Donald Trump's fantasy that he won Georgia. And by the way, the statute of limitations on any possible crime appears to have lapsed. It was more than 5 years ago. One of the questions Mark Warner is asking is, what possible crime are you investigating here? So we'll see if he gets answers, Katie.
0: All right, Kendallini and Michael Schnell, guys, thank you very much. Coming up next, is Nigel Farage better than a trash can? Voters will decide. 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

0: All right, so it turns out the U.S. isn't the only place where politics can feel like a flying circus. Meet Count Binface. There he is. He is the sole challenger to Nigel Farage, the leader of the U.K.'s Reform Party. You've seen him on the campaign trail with Donald Trump. He is running for the parliamentary seat that Farage just gave up. Farage, the guy on the right in this video right here, is currently under investigation for millions of pounds of gifts he's received from wealthy backers. He's denied any wrongdoing. But he quit Parliament in order to trigger what is called a by-election out there. It allows him to sidestep the investigation to, in his words, allow voters to judge his actions. Instead of the, quote, liberal establishment, which he claims is hell-bent on destroying him. Except seeing this for the stunt that it is, all the major UK political parties decided to boycott the election and not give Farage the satisfaction or the chance to run on being victimized. So who is he running against? In a twist only a Monty Python writer could deliver, Farage will be running against a trash can. Yes, Count Binface. That's his name. And yes, that is a man with a trash can, or as the Brits call it, a bin over his head. He is not a politician. He's an intergalactic space warrior and the creation of British comedian Jonathan Harvey. And this is not his first race. You might remember him from previous elections, such as former Prime Minister Rishi Sunak and Boris Johnson, or Theresa May, back when he was Lord Buckethead. That's how I remember him, frankly. He spoke yesterday with the BBC.
1: Why would an intergalactic space warrior want to stand to be the MP for Clacton?
2: Why not?
1: It's a good question. Tell me about your manifesto. What can you offer the people of Clacton? Have you ever been there?
2: No, because I understand from the current incumbent that is part of how you do the job. So I deliberately stayed away. Is that how it works? I will tailor my manifesto to the local area as always. But most of my national policies will remain. Building at least one affordable house, nationalizing Adele, bring back CFAX, and of course, moving the hand dryer in the gents' toilet in the Crown and Treaty Pub, Uxbridge, to a more sensible position, because as you know, it's a national issue.
0: Listen, in the UK, there are jokes like this in a lot of elections. Again, he was Count Bin, who was Lord Buckethead before he was Count Binface. So this is not unusual. What makes this unusual is that Farage has nobody else to run against. Everyone else is boycotting it because they see it as a political stunt, which means that on August 6th, Farage is going to have to actively prove to voters that he's better than a garbage bin.

0: If Mr. Hearn can be charged with a felony for touching the reflecting pool, every American is at risk.
1: That's right.
0: And every American should be alarmed about this prosecution.
2: Former U.S. Olympian David Hearn pleaded not guilty this morning in a D.C. courtroom. He was indicted last week on one count of destruction of property after he dipped his hand into the Lincoln Memorial reflecting pool. He was the first to be charged in the Trump administration's effort to blame someone for the botched beautification project. Joining us, MSNBC senior legal reporter Lisa Rubin. So give us more, Lisa.
3: Well, Katie, I think one of the things that's really interesting here is that we're not expecting this case to be tried anytime soon. Our colleague Fallon Gallagher was in the courtroom today for the arraignment, shared that because of the backlog in the D.C. courts, we're not expecting this case to go to trial before February of 2027 at the very earliest.
2: Oh, that's a long time from now.
3: It is a long time from now, particularly given that it's not a factually very complicated case, right? This is a case not about a conspiracy. It doesn't involve multiple defendants. It involves a single alleged incident that Davy Hearn, the former Olympian and the defendant here, describes very differently than the government has described in its public statements. But notwithstanding that daylight between both of their accounts, this is an incident that occurred in a span of just minutes, and yet still no trial likely until February of 2027 at the earliest.
2: So that's when we will get the evidence the government claims of David Hearn actually actively pulling off and ripping the bottom sealant off the pool?
3: It may be that we see some version of that earlier in pretrial motions, for example.
2: If it exists.
3: Correct. And certainly Davy Hearn will get access to the government's evidence sooner than that. Another interesting thing that has happened today is that the government asked for a protective order to be entered. That's an order that governs the use of discovery materials with respect to body-worn cameras. That might indicate that there are such body-worn camera footage with respect to the incidents in question here.
2: Okay, let's talk about E. Jean Carroll. There was also another judgment regarding the money that Donald Trump owes E. Jean Carroll. What's going on with that?
3: So last night, the Second Circuit, that's a federal appeals court, denied Donald Trump his last-ditch effort to prevent that money from going out the door. One thing that I think it's important for our viewers to understand is that money has already been paid into an account that's being maintained by a federal court here in Manhattan. At this point, all that needs to happen is an electronic transfer from that account to an account being maintained for E. Jean Carroll by her lawyers. And at this point, there is nothing stopping the Southern District of New York from making that electronic transfer to E. Jean Carroll's lawyers. I have a request into that court to confirm, when is the electronic transfer being made? Has it been made yet? We have not heard, but you can bet I'll stand top of it. Why would it be delayed? I mean, certainly electronic transfers sometimes take a matter of days as opposed to hours or minutes. But at this point, legally speaking, there is no impediment to that transfer of funds.
2: Does Donald Trump have any other legal recourse to not pay these funds? I know he doesn't want to.
3: He definitely doesn't want to. He has what's called a petition for rehearing of a denial of certiorari. That's a very fancy way of saying to the Supreme Court, you denied review of my appeal. Would you please reconsider? And that's still pending. But barring that, there is nothing that would prevent E. Jean Carroll from gaining this $5 million plus post-judgment interest that's been accruing since 2023 in an account with her name on it.
2: It's Lisa Rubin. Thank you very much. Appreciate it. All right, sit tight. The moment continues after a quick break.

0: Is he saying what I think he's saying?
1: If we're going to act, we have to act now.
2: It's too risky.
3: All right, good to be with you. I'm Katie Turr. Do not adjust the channel. That is a scene from the 1997 classic Air Force One, where President James Marshall, played by Harrison Ford, is being held hostage by Russian ultra-nationalists. Left with no other option, he orders Navy fighter jets to fire on the plane. Why? Because he knows it's the most secure plane in America, if not the world. He knows that the plane is so high-tech, so sophisticated, it can block a nuclear attack or divert certain

0: Normally, Air Force One is something of a miracle. It does have advanced missile defense systems. It is armored against the effects of a nuclear detonation. It has emergency medical facilities. It is a flying situation room with encrypted communications. And probably a whole lot more that is beyond any security clearance that I will ever hold. It's why it takes Boeing so long to deliver a new one. And it's why it was such a huge deal for President Trump to accept a Qatari jet as a gifted replacement. Air Force One cannot be ordered off an assembly line. It has to be fully customized by the U.S. government under insane classification restrictions. And it costs a ton of money. Even if you get the frame along with its cushy leather and gold faucets for quote unquote free, retrofitting it to safely fly a president costs you and me anywhere from $400 million to $1 billion. And even that is an estimate, as the actual cost is also classified. So why, after all that work that must have happened, did the president take his fancy new jet to Turkey only to fly the old one out of Turkey? His answer yesterday that he wanted to let it fly solo to visit some troops was unbelievable, as in actually not believable. And today we know more. MS Now reports two former national security officials familiar with the matter say the gifted plane lacks key military defenses of the original Air Force One, including the ability to refuel midair and missile defense systems, according to a law enforcement official briefed on its capabilities. Which means, if this were a movie, Harrison Ford would have made a deadly mistake. Joining us, MS Now senior investigative reporter Carol Lenig, MS Now Pentagon reporter Priya Sridhar, MS Now White House reporter Laura Barrón-López, and aerospace analyst who manages commercial and military aviation field projects, Richard Abulafia. All right, I know we started a little light there, but it is a way to get into this conversation about Air Force One and how important it is, especially when you are using it to transport the most powerful and important, arguably, person in the world, the head of the United States military, the president of the United States. So, Carol, when he said this yesterday, he just tossed off that, oh, it's going to fly solo to visit some troops. That's why I'm not flying on the new one. It obviously raised a lot of very serious questions. What have you learned?
1: Well, first of all, I appreciate the humor and I understand where you're going with Harrison Ford. But yeah, this is deadly serious. And what the president claimed yesterday, we are told by our sources, was just false. It had nothing to do with the reason that the president switched planes in Turkey and got onto what he considers the old and antiquated Air Force One, and which security officials view as a military, heat shield, the best and most advanced place, the safest place for the leader of the free world to be when we are in increased hostilities with Iran, as began on Wednesday morning when the president was essentially about to take off and head to the UK.
0: Priya, why in Turkey did he decide to change planes? What had to do with the location? What does this location have to do with the decision?
2: Yeah, I think that's a really great question. And a lot of folks have been asking, you know, he obviously felt safe enough to fly from the United States over to Turkey for the NATO summit in the newly gifted Qatari plane, despite the fact that many national security officials have been advising him that he really shouldn't be taking this plane on overseas trips. And what we're hearing from our sources is that at the time they considered that airspace to be friendly. But once he landed in Turkey and once, as Carol mentioned, hostilities reignited over in the Middle East and airstrikes were launched on Iran, and then Iran attempted to bomb both Kuwait and Bahrain, that, of course, that assessment changed. And really, it comes down to what Carol was mentioning, the fact that this Air Force One is supposed to be a flying White House situation room, as you mentioned. The president should be able to receive classified intelligence briefings. He should be able to securely communicate with military officers around the world and also authorize things like airstrikes on Iran, which is what he did shortly after he took off on the old Air Force One.
0: So bring me behind the decision to fly the Qatari jet.

0: in the first place to Turkey, LBL?
1: Well, this is the jet that the president said is his new Air Force One. It's the one that he rolled out not long ago, just a week or so ago. And he has been wanting this jet for a long time. You could say going back to his first term, because it was back then that President Trump often talked about having a newer, nicer Air Force One. And even though there were plans underway going starting around 2018 to retrofit new Boeings to become Air Force One, they aren't ready yet. And that was something that the president wanted to be able to have in this second term, a brand new Air Force One that he feels is up to snuff, that they have described as a palace in the sky. And so they unveiled it, saying that this was now going to be what he is flying wherever he goes, saying that the old Air Force One that he had been using would be retired. And that's why he took it to Turkey, because it's the one that he has been using since they unveiled it. Now, of course, when we asked the White House, does this mean that the I asked them again today, is the president going to continue to use this new Qatari gifted Air Force One when he flies overseas, given what they ran into when they went to Turkey and deciding not to bring it home? And they didn't answer that question, whether or not it would be continued to use overseas. Instead, Stephen Chung simply saying that this is a state-of-the-art aircraft that has been fitted with high-level security protocols that ensure the president of the safety of the president and his staff. And so they continue to claim that they're going to be using this Air Force One, the Qatari gifted one, going forward.
0: So, Richard, let's talk about the Qatari gifted Air Force One specifically. They've had about a year to try to retrofit it. Is that not enough time?
2: Not nearly enough. It's almost laughable, the whole concept of creating a missionized and integrated and self-protected jet in that time, especially since it has been in kind of a dangerous neighborhood, not just, you know, just the immediate neighbors, but people who could get into that territory and, well, attach bugs, tracking devices, God knows what. So you'd have to go over it with a fine-tooth comb first, make sure that nothing had gotten into it. There's a reason that these things are normally built in extremely secure facilities with the entire supply chain built in secure facilities. So they'd have to do that first. And whatever time is left over, they could add on whatever systems bolted on, both for encrypted communications and for self-protection. That would normally require 3, 4, 5 years minimum. And here they had a matter of months and much less money. So it's safe to say this is nothing like a truly capable and integrated Air Force One.
3: How dangerous is it for the president to get on a plane like this, even if it's domestic? I mean, as Carol's reporting, it can't you can't refuel it. And the reason that's important, we only have to look back to 9/11, when that plane stayed in the air, Air Force One stayed in the air to make sure that this country was safe after the attacks of 9/11. How dangerous is it to put a president in a plane like that when it doesn't have that ability and doesn't have missile defense systems, Richard?
2: Well, we don't know what it does have in terms of missile defense, probably some kind of capability that was added, you know, kind of a bolt-on system. In terms of truly integrated electronic countermeasures and missile defenses, now, very, very unlikely. How dangerous is that? And, you know, it depends on the circumstances. Obviously, sane heads prevailed this time and said, hey, this is an uncertain time and an uncertain place. We'd better err on the side of caution. Thankfully, they did. I think the most important thing is how well the president could conduct you know, operations around the globe with other battlefield commanders and whatever in a national security crisis. 9/11, as you say. And the answer here is, well, probably not as effectively as with the previous or the next fully integrated Air Force One.
3: But Carol, it has been an uncertain time, and Turkey has been in the area an uncertain place. It didn't become uncertain when Donald Trump landed. It was uncertain before he took off. How does a decision get made to fly a plane like this to that area, given all that you've reported?
4: Yeah, the perfect, pristine question here, Katie. A Secret Service source told me last night when Priya and I were working on this story that, and hats off to her, by the way, for all of her detailed reporting about the capabilities of this plane and the risks that former Air Force generals raised about him taking it anywhere. End of story. North Dakota, Mount Rushmore, wherever he wanted to go, they didn't want him to do it because it wasn't considered as safe. The Secret Service source who I spoke to last night said this is a dancing on the head of a pin in a way, because the service wants Donald Trump to be happy. They do not want to embarrass him, but they do not want him to be in danger, which is a worse sort of fate for them, if you will. They do not want him to be in peril in the way that many people thought George Bush was flying around in the middle of 9/11, and there was real panic about that. Was he somewhere safe? And they didn't feel that he was. The Secret Service knows, top officials in the Secret Service know, according to my source, that the president is embarrassed by the idea of having to switch out this plane, which is part of the reason he apparently sort of made up a story about showing it off to troops in the UK. And they are trying to placate a person who has insisted this plane is perfect. And they are trying to, sorry to put finer words on this, but they're trying to save his life and save the stability of the democracy at the same time.
0: So that's the bigger, one of the bigger questions I have. And the reason I'm going to ask it is because Donald Trump himself admits that he is a giant target. Here he is yesterday talking about how he's number one on the Iranian kill list.
5: I'm number one on the kill list for Iran. They're lovely people. I'm number one. So I don't know. I can't tell you that. But I don't really care because I'm doing my job and I'm doing it, I hope, better than anybody's ever done it, because we have a country that's hot and really, really successful. But I mention it only because it's on the list. I mean, it came out. There was another list came out yesterday, and I'm number one on. I like being number one on TikTok better. But I'm number one on the list for killing.
0: So I guess that is my larger question here, Carol. The president says he's number one on the list. He's in a plane that is potentially less secure than the other plane. If, say, there was an attack on that plane, and if, say, he was no longer safe, or God forbid, something bad happened to him, that would put us in a position where I think we'd all wonder whether World War III would break out. And I guess my worry is the president so concerned about flying a fancy new jet with nicer chairs and gold faucets or whatever that he doesn't care about what might happen to the world and to the United States if somebody hurt him, if he allowed somebody to hurt him?
4: Katie, this question is one that unfortunately arises, you know, virtually every month with Donald Trump, including in his first presidency. I remember so keenly during COVID him insisting that he wanted to go to rallies during the campaign season for reelection, and that he wasn't worried about whether or not people would get sick or he might get sick. This is a person who ultimately got really a deathly case of COVID, and for whom his chief of staff worried this might be his last day when he was sick, not counting the hundreds of Secret Service agents who got sick because he insisted on doing these public rallies, not counting the super spreader events he created in Tulsa, Oklahoma, and on and on and on, because he insisted that this was going to be no big deal and he needed to basically be out there and touch and feel the people and let them see him in person so that he could win re-election. He's not always making decisions that are in his best interest. And, at the time, the Attorney General, Bill Barr, told the president, I'm worried you're going to lose this election because people, and I'm paraphrasing here, because people don't trust how you're handling this pandemic. Again, he put himself at risk. It is interesting to me, and Priya and I have talked about this a good bit today, it is really interesting to me that cooler heads prevailed somewhere in the morning of Wednesday in Turkey and were able to convince him we need to do something different, even though it would look terrible for him.
0: Well, thank God they were able to do that. I know you're talking about a lot of domestic situations, but to fly internationally and put yourself in the crosshairs of a foreign adversary, I think that just brings it to another level in terms of what could happen to all of us should something happen to him. Richard, one more question to you. Can you give us an idea, just estimate of what it? I know I said $400 million to $1 billion. Is that the right estimate about how much it's going to cost to retrofit this thing, which, by the way, is only going to be in use for a couple of years?
2: Yeah, I think it's at the high end of that estimate, maybe probably over $1 billion. You know, the current program of record for the replacement VC-25s is in the, I believe, $3 to $4 billion zone, somewhere in that. But it's several aircraft. And of course, a lot of the, mission equipment and a lot of the support equipment you need outside of the aircraft. But just to bring this aircraft up to count, to make it a fully integrated Air Force One, would it be, at least $1 billion. I think that's a very safe bet.
0: Richard, thank you very much for joining us. Richard Abulafia, I know you switched around your schedule for us, and I appreciate it. Priya, Carol, LBL, you two ladies, thank you, and great job with all of this reporting. All right, coming up, Maggie Haberman has more on the Qatari jet. She's going to join us in a moment, plus another fatal ICE shooting. We're back in 90 seconds.

0: All right. For the moment, we just have Jake Sherman with us, MSNBC political contributor. Maggie Haberman, we're trying to reconnect with. We will get her in a moment. Let's talk about how Congress is reacting, Jake, to the president switching planes. I know Democrats were wondering what the heck was going on. What else are you hearing?
1: Well, I mean, Katie, they were never a fan of this plane to begin with, right? I mean, accepting a plane from the Qatari government was never really something that they had bargained for. Of course, they didn't say much, and there's really not a ton that they could do legislatively to stop this. Of course, they could say that there's no federal money that could go to this plane. That's a risky proposition that I don't think Republicans were willing to take. But just on its face, Katie, I mean, accepting a plane from the Qataris that is not fit for government use from the get-go is not a great play. But he had grown disillusioned quite clearly with the original Air Force One, which was had aged. It needed to be replaced, and Trump wasn't happy with the speed with which he was getting the plane from Boeing. So he took this route. I will say, though, when Democrats do take the majority, Katie, there will be significant questions, and there already are significant questions about what will happen to the plane after he leaves office. I think that will be something that will be interesting to watch, because I think in some of the agreements it says it will go to him, it will go to his library after he leaves the presidency. I don't think that's going to fly, to be honest with you, Katie.
0: Well, do
1: I
0: think you
1: that's
0: think
1: a
0: that
1: very.
0: They don't buy that it's actually going to, after just 2 years, get put into a library, or the president might end up using it a little bit more?
1: I think the government has spent a significant amount of money on it. And I've seen reports from, I think we've reported, that the military has effectively said that they will judge the usefulness and the fitness of this plane based on the standards by which they judge them typically, right? And I don't think a brand new plane that the Air Force and that the military has put a bunch of money into is just going to go sit in a library like it does at Reagan's library in California. That was a much older plane that was out of use, that had been decommissioned, so to speak. I don't know that it's going to fly, that this plane just goes to him or just goes to his library, whatever it does. I think that's going to be an issue that people are going to want answers on.
0: Well, also, I mean, it's going to cost a ton of money to take all the security features and all of the exclusive stuff out of it, all the classified materials and classified upgrades off this plane. You can't just store them in a library, can't just have them flying around, not with the president of the United States when Donald Trump's out of office. Go ahead.
1: Also, Katie, I don't quite understand. His library is going to be in a high rise in the middle of Miami. I'm struggling to see how you're gonna squeeze a 747-800 or whatever it is into a high rise in the middle of Miami, but. Not my area of expertise, Katie.
0: Yeah, I was also I cringed because the imagery of that doesn't evoke a good memory. Let's bring in New York Times White House correspondent Maggie Haberman. She's, again, co-author of the new book, Regime Change, Inside the Imperial Presidency of Donald Trump, which I'm sure you all know because you all have a copy because it's a great book. And Maggie is an exceptional reporter. And so is John. Maggie, good to have you.
2: Thank you.
0: Tell us more. About the decision to fly apparently this not quite up to snuff plane to Turkey.
2: Well, look, there's things that we don't know, right, about exactly what was going on. It's not a surprise that he flew the plane to Turkey, in my mind, because he has wanted to have this plane, and he's been very clear about it. Other world leaders have nicer planes. He has said he's been very frustrated, as you know well, with the delays in the delivery from Boeing of the two new Air Force Ones. I would like to say that, you know, I have been on that Air Force One, the old one. It's a very old plane. There are legitimate reasons why they are worried about how much longer it can fly. However, he took this plane to Turkey for a summit with world leaders. Clearly, something happened. We don't know exactly what. My colleagues reported concerns from the Secret Service about flying out on that particular plane, and so they were swapped. This is not something you would normally do. His story about how he wanted troops to see it, it was a little bit hard to believe. And the tell, Katie, was the window shades, you know, having to be down as they were flying out on the old Air Force One of Turkey into the UK. This is a plane that was retrofitted security-wise, not built from scratch. They normally take much longer to build, and there is a reason. You know, this was done quickly because he wanted it to be ready to fly. Now, he has said it had all of its bells and whistles and, you know, security-wise, but there remain questions as to if that's the case, then why couldn't he just fly this one out of Turkey? And he was quite candid that he was facing some kind of a threat from Iran, and we don't know exactly what.
0: Let me ask you about the war. Does the president know what he's doing? Does he know if he's going to be striking more, if he's not going to be striking more, because he's been all over the place?
2: I would require crawling inside his mind, you know, John Malkovich style, in a way that I don't feel like I can. But I think what he wants, Katie, and you've covered him a long time, he wants a way out of this. He wants some kind of an off ramp. The increasing hostilities and firing with Iran is not at all what they wanted. They really thought that this MOU, at least the U.S. government did, was going to lead to, if not something more conclusive and something more concrete in terms of an actual deal, that at least it would just be a pause in the fighting. The U.S. is running low on munitions. There are a number of reasons the president does not want to have to go back in and increase hostilities, but he is dealing with an adversary where there are clearly mixed signals from the U.S. to Iran and in the other direction. And the president has said various things about whether these are a good group of people or a newer group of people that he's dealing with. It's hard to see this ending anytime soon, especially because he keeps escalating threats verbally.
0: I have one more question about whether the White House understands what this war is doing to him politically. This is anecdotal. I was down the shore for 4th of July. I did not see one Trump flag, which is shocking. Mm-hmm. Not one. Do they understand how people have reacted, how the MAGA base, Republican voters, have reacted to this war?
2: They, his political advisors, absolutely understand. He absorbing it, I think, is a different issue. And one of the things that has been so radically different about this term, among many, many others from term one, is he's so much less responsive to domestic politics. And Jonathan and I write about this at length in the book. His team is very well aware of the problems politically for him in a war that went against something he said he would do in the campaign, despite the fact that he was always more hawkish about Iran than other places around the world. They can see that gas prices, you know, have gone up, gone down. They're likely to go back up, given that oil prices will go up again. One of his advisors had told someone that, you know, we need this off the front pages by September. Well, this is not heading that way right now. But so, yes, they are very aware and concerned. He is not as focused on it as they are.
0: All right. Maggie Haberman, great to have you. Glad we got you reconnected.
2: Thanks so much, Katie. Me too. Sorry about that.
0: No, it's okay. It happens. Jake, don't go anywhere. Coming up next, how did the people who recruited Graham Plattner miss all those red flags? Did they miss them?

0: The firm sent us a thing, and it had some of the posts, but it didn't have all of them.
1: And what did you think about that? How did you think your way through the fact that he had posted these things on social media?
0: I said none of this will or should stop him from becoming a U.S. senator.
2: Those were independent activists Daniel Moroff and Leanne Phan talking about how they vetted Graham Plattner. Joining us, co-host of the Prof. G. Markets Business Podcast, Ed Elson, anchor of the Washington Post's Early Brief newsletter, Dan Marica, Jake Sherman back with us. Dan, that is one of the strangest interviews I've ever seen. And oh boy, did it not age well.
3: It's not good when you're talking about self-oppo, really in any case, but if a campaign is talking about how they did opposition research on themselves, it's not a good sign that the campaign is in a good place. But, you know, there are limits to opposition research, as I think all of us know. The candidate could just also lie about what is out there. And a tattoo on someone's chest, you know, is could be part of that process, and maybe he just didn't tell anybody that that was on his chest. It is certainly thrown a shadow over this Maine Senate race, which will be critical in November. And, you know, I've talked to a lot of Maine Democrats this week. It has probably been the most dramatic week in Maine politics maybe ever. And they are sort of reeling with this campaign that failed as spectacularly as it caught on. I mean, this is somebody who went from anonymous oyster farmer to top flight Senate candidate with a real shot of defeating an almost 30-year incumbent. In really a matter of months, and it's flamed out spectacularly, and now Maine Democrats are left with kind of the repercussions of that failed self-oppo and are trying to decide how they move forward to move away from Graham Plattner, but to keep the movement that sprung up around him together. That is going to be extremely difficult to do, as I think Maine Democrats right now are dealing with.
2: Yeah, and there's a lot of anger and frustration among Democrats out there right now regarding this, because this looked like one of the most winnable races. Let me give you a little bit more from the Wall Street Journal on the vetting. Moroff asked a Democratic research firm to conduct an expedited review, in just days, and at a fraction of the usual cost. The Journal previously reported the review flagged some of Plattner's Reddit posts as the biggest threat to his budding campaign, but Moroff decided to move forward. According to people familiar, no further research, candidate reviews, or questionnaires, which had become the norm for key Senate campaigns, were conducted by the firm. Also in that interview, they were asked how they found Graham Plattner. And Ed, they said they looked at a lot of videos. They said thousands of videos. They saw him, saw he was an oyster farmer, you know, I guess heard his voice, looked at his FEC filings, and saw that he donated to Bernie Sanders. And they said that was enough. Who are we handing the keys to, or who is the Democratic Party handing the keys to Democratic voters to find these candidates?
4: Yeah, I mean, it's really disappointing, and it's a real shame, because I think you also have to acknowledge that until we learned everything that we learned, he did run a pretty great campaign because he did focus on the real issues. He did focus on wealth inequality, how it's rising, how it's only getting worse. He was dialed into this issue of the oligarchic class, the fact that basically ever since Citizens United, billionaires have essentially hijacked our politics, mostly to enrich themselves. These were all missions of the campaign, and they're all true statements. The trouble is what we know now. And now he's going to say that, you know, the establishment tried to take me down. I think that's BS. I think he has to own this. At the same time, I do worry that Democrats are going to say, this is why we can't support outsiders anymore. And I think that that is also a little bit of BS, too. I think that there are fresh faces out there who are focused on the issues, who don't have these histories of, or at least accusations of sexual assault. I think that we can have our cake and eat it, too. And I would hope that what we have seen here doesn't distract us from the real issues at hand and from the direction we need to be moving in.
2: So, Jake, is that the risk, that the narratives is going to be outsiders are too risky?
5: It's not about whether outsiders are too risky. This isn't like a class election in a high school, Katie. There are certain things that you need to do to make sure that you're not going to spend $40 million on a guy with baggage. Like, that's not a controversial topic. We had on our YouTube show today, on Flyout Day, we had J.B. Porsche, who's the head of the of Senate Majority Fund, the super PAC, that the Senate Democratic super PAC. He said, we did a vet, and there were things that came back that were troubling. So, like, you need two things. Campaigns are not about policy only. They're about the messenger, too. Like, it's like, well, what's that saying about Abe Lincoln? But whatever, how good was the play or whatever? It's like, there are two pieces to this, Katie. You need a guy who's not going to start a race. And then you find out he's got this huge quote unquote rap sheet, or else, yes, it does drown out the message. It does screw other outsiders that are going to run. Like, this is self-sabotage. You can't have two dudes just come out and say, like, yeah, like, we saw some YouTube videos, we thought it was a cool thing to have them run, and like, we didn't really care about anything else. And this is, campaigns in this age, Katie, are a $50 million investment for a race like this. Like, you're not, and by the way, Maine is one piece on a massive chessboard. So if you're spending $50 million or $40 million in Maine on a flawed candidate, you have less money to spend in Ohio, in Iowa, in Texas, in Alaska. Like, that's just, if this didn't come out now, if it came out in 2 months from now, after the ballot is closed, they would have been screwed. Democrats would have been screwed. That's why you do the work ahead of time, and you don't choose candidates out of a hat.
2: Yeah, but there, yes, all to that. But there, and Ed got to this, there is a frustration with the Democrat establishment as it's defined as the people in Washington, the consultant class, the Chuck Schumers of the world, the people that have just been around too long. How do you find somebody, and how do you develop new talent, Ed, who knows what they're doing, but can push back against the quote unquote establishment?
4: Well, I think that what we don't want is for this to be sort of the validation of the establishment. Oh, Graham Plattner went wrong. Now that means that we have to kind of transition and go back to the old guard, because we vetted all of them and we know their track record, and we know that Chuck Schumer is not going to have weird tattoos. I mean, we'll see, but we can assume that nothing like that's going to happen. I don't think that is the takeaway. At the same time, it's a great point. You got to do your homework, because what we've seen now is that this is adding ammunition to the argument that we should stick with politics as usual, stick with the status quo, stick with the old guard. This does make it harder for outsiders. And that is a real problem, because what we have seen is that politics as usual has not gotten people very far, especially young people, which are going to be crucial in the
2: coming elections. They don't want politicians who are grown in a vat. And listen, I get that. But they're also going to have a lot of politicians in the future, if you want to go that route, who have big social media histories and might have said some dumb things along the way. Who knows? I mean, I think Graham Plattner and the allegations against him were of a different level. But we are in a whole new world, and the vetting process is going to get more complicated, and voters are going to have to decide what they, and parties are going to have to decide what they find defensible and what they do not. All right, I got to leave it there. I'm sorry, guys. I ran out of time. I wish I could keep going. Dan, we'll get you back over here soon. All right, coming up next, what we know about yet another fatal ICE shooting. Don't go anywhere.

0: up until the last weekend. You can find him every evening after work, resting on his porch, listening to music, petting his dog. That's how I want the world to know my father. Not as someone who got shot and killed, but as a family man, a man who understood that good things come to those who put in hard work. I am deeply heartbroken to see that the man who taught me the value of hard work, family values, and education will no longer spend an evening on that porch. I am calling for a full investigation.
1: After 35 years in this country with three children, Lorenzo Salgado Arujo was shot and killed during an altercation with ICE officers while on his way to work in Houston. According to DHS, an officer fired his weapon in self-defense after Arujo weaponized his vehicle, they said, to evade officers during a stop. Arujo's son believes his dad panicked and mistook the masked ICE officers as thieves. MS Now has not independently verified either claim. Joining us, staff writer at The Atlantic, Nick Miroff. Nick, this is awful. What more do you know?
2: Well, everyone is waiting on more, more details and certainly clearer video evidence of what really occurred. We know that Salgado Arujo tried to drive away. Has said as much. And some of the videos that have come out show his white van driving away from the two unmarked black SUVs that the ICE officers pursuing him were using. But what we haven't seen is any indication of a kind of weaponization that the Department of Homeland Security is claiming, or imagery suggesting that he was posing a danger, any of the kinds of things that would potentially justify, an officer use of force in a court.
1: Who is the officer that shot him?
2: We don't know the identity of the officer, and, I don't think that we can expect ICE or DHS to release that name. They have been very protective, to say the least, about the release of the names. And, if it comes out through local reporting and or other reporting, they've been slow to confirm things like that.
1: I find it surprising that we are still experiencing more shootings, officer-involved shootings against people who are not armed after what happened in Minneapolis. Has the department given you an explanation on that?
2: No. I mean, their explanations tend to rely on the same kind of language that we've seen before about suspects weaponizing their vehicles. But I got to say, Katie, I'm not surprised that this is happening. As we wrote about today in The Atlantic, there's a big increase in the number of these encounters that are occurring in vehicles. That's because the Trump administration is engaged in this mass deportation campaign that the president has promised. They're increasing the number of people they're trying to take into custody through the tactic that they call targeted enforcement. And that involves ICE officers researching the suspects they want to take into custody, doing it a little more stealthily and quietly. But because people are no longer opening their doors for ICE, they know that ICE can't force its way in without a judicial warrant. The ICE officers are waiting to take people as they're getting into their cars, as they're leaving for work, or they're following them and trying to pull them over. And yet ICE officers don't get the same amount of training that most police departments get. And ICE doesn't have a set vehicle pursuit policy with clear guidelines about the use of force in these interactions.
1: If they're doing it more stealthily, they're not trying to garner as much attention as before, and they're targeting, why are they still wearing masks?
2: Well, they would say that because their officers are getting doxxed or are likely to appear in a video, and certainly we know that, from the officers and officials that I speak with, that they're very paranoid about this, about the harassment of their families, that type of thing. Actually, some of the videos of this particular incident I've seen, the ICE officers that I saw did not appear to be wearing masks. So I think there's a lot of variety and different I don't think it's 100% of ICE officers are using them at this point, especially when this has moved a little bit away from the TV cameras and we're not in the same kind of environment that we saw in Minneapolis or Chicago and so forth.
1: All right, Nick Miroff, really good to have you. Thank you very much. And I want to say, I know a moment ago I said unarmed people. I know Alex Pretty was armed, but he wasn't brandishing the weapon, as the administration claims, when he was shot and killed. All right, Nick, thank you.
2: Anytime.
1: Coming up next, a moment for the rule of law. Don't go anywhere.

0: One more thing before we go. Judges in Ohio are on the march. A group of Ohio Supreme Court justices are out there on the streets advocating for independence.
1: We are a country of laws, not men. We're hoping that this march will be a symbol for what this bus ride stands for, and that is standing up for the rule of law, the bedrock of our democracy. It's what's kept this country together for 250 years.
2: I think about what Benjamin Franklin said in response to a woman saying, what kind of country or government is this? And he says, a republic, if you can keep it. And if Ben Franklin was here 250 years later, I think he'd be happy that, yes, we did keep it. But we have to protect it as well.
0: All right, that is going to do it for me today. Deadline White House starts after a very quick break. Don't go anywhere.

store accounts, the Patel has been demanding special perks from Vero employees across the country, like helicopter tours and jet ski excursions. You know, typical FBI director activities. And now our colleague Ken Delanian reports that those Democrats have gained a key GOP ally. MS Now has, quote, viewed a letter to Patel from Republican Senate Judiciary Chair Chuck Grassley, demanding that Patel turn over information about his flights on FBI aircraft and about the FBI's purchase of BMW vehicles. Grassley's letter asks Patel, quote, for each trip where you used an FBI aircraft for personal travel, have you reimbursed the FBI as required by law? If yes, please provide the records.

0: director in the letter to please explain why you decided to purchase BMW vehicles instead of Chevy Suburbans. MS Now reported back in December that Patel broke with longstanding precedent by directing the FBI to purchase BMW cars for his use. Patel's spokesperson at the time said the move saved the government money, but the receipts have yet to be provided. Grassley joins the likes of Congressman Jamie Raskin and Senator Dick Durbin, the top Democrats on the Judiciary Committees, who wrote their own letter to Patel this week, stating that they, quote, appreciate Chairman Grassley raising these concerns. As for Patel's luxury vacations, they write, quote, your jet setting and the lack of justification for these trips are out of control. This is not the conduct of a committed and faithful public servant, especially when entrusted with ensuring the safety of almost 350 million Americans. The FBI has not responded to MS Now's request for comment. Kash Patel facing bipartisan scrutiny for his jet setting around the globe is where we start today with the reporter who broke that story, Justice and Intelligence reporter Ken Delanian. Also with us, former Assistant Special Agent in Charge at the FBI and National Security and Intelligence Analyst Michael Feinberg. And joining me at the table, law professor at Hofstra University, the author of the Substack, Who Decides, James Sample is here. Ken, rare to see Republicans questioning the conduct of anyone in this administration. Take us through your reporting.
1: Yeah, that's right, Alicia. And one update, the FBI did respond after the story was published. I got a detailed email from FBI spokesman Ben Williamson taking issue with the allegations in the letter from the Democrats and answering in a very detailed way the questions that Chuck Grassley was raising, which I found interesting because he provided answers that he didn't provide to us when we first asked about, for example, the BMW SUVs back in December. So about those SUVs, he now says, which he didn't say back then, that they had originally been purchased by the State Department and they were sitting idle in a warehouse and the FBI, Kash Patel, decided to purchase them and that the taxpayers actually saved money, $270,000 per vehicle, he claims, as compared to the armored Chevy Suburbans that they usually use to drive the FBI director around. Now, I don't have any documents that validate that claim, but that's what he's saying. And what's interesting is that Chuck Grassley, who's the Republican chairman of the Judiciary Committee, is demanding and asking for those documents. And he, unlike the Democrats, he has the leverage to get them. And it seems to be having an effect on how the FBI is responding. So Grassley's concerned about those BMWs. He also is asking a series of questions about Kash Patel's use of the FBI jet, which is essentially an executive jet. It's a private jet, the kind of jets that CEOs fly around the country on. It's a luxurious travel experience. And Kash Patel, the FBI, point out that he's required by policy to fly on that jet for security reasons anywhere he goes, even on personal trips. And that's true. But what the Democrats are saying is that he's obviously taking advantage of this rule to essentially attach vacations to these personal, to these official trips. And we all saw in Milan when he was in the locker room after the men's hockey team won the Olympics, that was allegedly an official trip, but he had a lot of personal time there. And he claims, Kash Patel does, that he's reimbursing the government by policy for the cost of a coach fare for all of these trips, which is what the rules require. But Democrats say it's a matter of he's exploiting this. And they question whether he's actually creating official trips to sort of as an excuse to go on vacation. They're actually saying that he may have opened an office in Wellington, New Zealand, just as an excuse to go to Australia and New Zealand. Now, again, he's denying that. And they're saying that whistleblowers are telling them that when he goes on some of these trips, he's demanding that FBI personnel set up, you know, special excursions for him, including jet skiing and a helicopter tour. Again, he is denying that today through an email to us, but that's what the Democrats are hearing from whistleblowers. And I hear a lot of concerns, I have to say, inside the FBI about just what this looks like, about that they can't imagine a Robert Mueller or a Chris Wray doing that, this kind of thing. Even though they flew on the jet, they sometimes flew to their vacation homes. They didn't do the kinds of things that Kash Patel is doing.
0: Michael Feinberg, have you heard those same concerns? And what does it mean for the FBI, even just the appearance of impropriety?
2: It means that the organization is going to be taken less seriously by the American public. And that's just not a reputational harm. The FBI is only as successful as its ability to talk to people on the street, whether victims of crime, witnesses to horrific events, or even putative subjects themselves, and establish rapport and trust and know that the conversations and interactions are going to be taken with the utmost seriousness. But if every other day there's a story about the FBI director, you know, trying to leverage jet skis out of a business trip, it's a that

0: going to bounce back poorly on the workforce who's out there actually dealing with the community. And, you know, I just have to add, there's a real irony here in Chuck Grassley getting upset about this. Because Kash Patel was not a shoo-in for this position. There was a lot of chatter, as you all know, that he might not make it through confirmation because in most Washington circles, including conservative ones, he was not viewed as a very serious person. But after the preliminary meeting prior to his confirmation hearings, Chuck Grassley effusively endorsed him and said that he was just the person to help reform the FBI and restore its reputation with the American public. Perhaps this effort now to suss out the jet issue is some form of a mea culpa, but we wouldn't be here today were it not for Grassley.
1: Well, Ken, Senator Grassley said back in April of Patel, "I've never had an FBI director cooperate with me as much as Kash Patel has cooperated with me on my request for information, my request for documents." You made the point to me earlier, Ken, and I think it's a good one. This was not a letter that Chuck Grassley intended to make public. He was trying to thread the needle of maintaining his relationship with Patel, perhaps in the interest of actually extracting the information that has apparently now been shared with you. If they are sharing this with you, do you think it is one step closer to their sharing the same information, perhaps with the receipts we also desperately want to see with Senator Grassley?
2: Well, to be clear, Alicia, Chuck Grassley's office did not share this letter with me. I'm not sure they intended this letter to be made public. In fact, they took steps to keep it secret, which is interesting because normally these kinds of requests are made public. And Grassley's a really interesting figure because he does, for years, he's been around forever, right? And for years, he had a habit of and a reputation of conducting bipartisan, vigorous oversight and being a steward of the taxpayer dollar. But in recent years, he's become so partisan and such a defender of Donald Trump and Kash Patel and everything the Justice Department and the FBI has done, that it was surprising to see that he's actually asking critical questions here. But he points out in the letter that he has a bipartisan history of doing this, and he feels like it's part of the role of Congress to oversee this kind of spending. And so he's doing it. Whether he'll actually follow through and demand these documents and then make them public after or have a hearing or that kind of oversight remains to be seen, I think. This is the first step.
1: If there were actually, James Temple, proper oversight, which, as you've made the point to me, only possible if there is bipartisan interest in that oversight, especially at a time when you have Republicans in control of the Senate, is there then legal liability for Kash Patel if he is found to have misused government assets?
3: Potentially minimal legal liability. So, for example, the cost of coach airfare, which is what you're required to reimburse if when you use the jet for personal purposes. Mm-hmm. But politically, the optics here matter more than the law. The politics matter more than the law. And there's a template, right? In Trump 1.0, Tom Price and Ryan Zinke lost jobs for essentially turning public service into private profiteering and sort of junket category. And so I think here the tell is not the use of the jet. The tell is not the BMWs, although that is remarkable reporting. I'm convinced there are about six Kendallanians, not one. the tell here is that the letterhead comes from Chuck Grassley, and that makes it meaningful.
1: Michael Feinberg, in the letter that Congressman Raskin and Senator Durbin write of Patel, they write, quote, "Demoted personnel in Brussels because they failed to ensure you were adequately entertained, stoking fear among rank-and-file agents that they must provide your demanded perks or face termination. Concerns and strains prompted by the prioritization of your personal entertainment on international trips may have led to the resignation of the head of the FBI's international operations this year." There is, of course, Michael Feinberg, just on its face what this all means. There's also the extent to which his requests, the use of resources, begins to muddle the focus and where resources inside the FBI should actually be going.
0: I would push back on the notion that there is any focus at FBI headquarters right now, aside from carrying water for whatever Donald Trump and Stephen Miller's policy priorities of the day are. When I was in the FBI for, you know, over a decade and a half, there was actually a really rigorous process for most of that time where we prioritized what threats were most salient, where we needed the most intelligence analysis, where our shortfalls were in terms of facilities and physical stock, how we were going to get things as quotidian as ammunition for both training and duty carrying. I hear nothing from my friends who are still there, except how all those processes have fallen apart. And how, where previous directors, they obviously felt some sort of affinity for the president who appointed them, they maintained a brick wall of propriety between how they conducted themselves officially and whatever those personal feelings were. The fact that Chuck Grassley and Kash Patel have this direct line of communication that you quoted earlier has not redounded to the benefit of the workforce. In fact, that pipeline of communication has been used almost exclusively to tar the names of FBI agents who investigated Trump and then fire them. So I'm just not buying that anybody in this entire situation is really behaving as an honest broker.
1: Ken, your sense is that dubiousness warranted?
2: Yeah, unfortunately, I mean, I talk to people inside and outside the FBI, current and formers, all the time, and there is a deep sense that this is an institution that has gone to a place it has not gone in the modern history of the country, and really ever. It's being used for political purposes, and there's no better demonstration of that than the investigation in Georgia, the seizure of ballots in Fulton County, and now the allocation of resources of FBI analysts to go through ballots from the 2020 election that Donald Trump claims he won in the state of Georgia, where multiple investigations and inquiries have found that that's not the case. The idea that FBI analysts are having to take time away from terrorism cases or analyzing complex white collar frauds or whatever else we expect them to do, to spend time on this just says everything you need to know about what's happening in the FBI right now.
1: I want to play. There was a message. The former acting head of the FBI, Brian Driscoll, you recall, he was acting director for a brief window there before Patel was confirmed. He had a message for Kash Patel and other leaders inside the administration. This is an interview from yesterday.
4: Despite what people want to assign to me as far as my opinions and thoughts, my opinions are unproductive. I hope and root that he will be better every day. I hope that those in leadership positions, not just in the FBI, but everywhere else that serves our country, understands that having authority and being an authority are not the same thing. And surround yourself with people that are smarter and better and more experienced, and we'll all be better off for it.
1: An important distinction, James Sample.
3: Oh, I mean, having authority and exercising authority properly, that is the difference between, I mean, everyone loves an authoritarian when the authoritarian is benevolent, right? The authoritarians are rarely benevolent. And so he's absolutely right that we want the director of the FBI. We should want the director of the FBI to be better, as he put it. We should want the FBI to do its mission, to serve its mission properly. We shouldn't want the FBI to spend its resources investigating long disproven claims about elections from 6 years ago.
1: Michael Feinberg, I only got about 30 seconds left, but I just want to reiterate a point that you often make to me, which is like, these are not folks who enjoy coming out and all of a sudden having to have a public persona and opine on the inner workings of an institution they loved. It is a pain point for Driscoll to have to say what we just heard him say.
0: Yeah. FBI agents, both just as a sort of manner of our character, the sort of people we are before we join the organization, and then the training and culture we are inculcated with during our time in the organization, are generally loath to deal with the media at all. I mean, there are policies, you know, dozens of pages long regulating that, and they serve a purpose in terms of spelling out the rules, but they also set a tone that, no offense to anybody on this show, and I guess myself now too, like, the media is not your friend. For an FBI agent or even an FBI alum to reach out to the media to talk about what's going on at the Bureau, I mean, as Ken can testify, this has not happened before. Nobody was doing this when Ray was director, or Comey was director, or Mueller was director, or Free was director. Even when William Sessions, who was removed from the directorship for reasons very similar to the way Battelle is behaving, like, there was generally a lockdown on leaks and outside commentary. The reason that lockdown no longer exists is because within the Hoover Building, within the 56 field offices, there is a five-alarm fire about what is happening to the organization. And people are freaking out, and they're doing things that under any other circumstances, they would never even contemplate.
1: They are making sure that people outside of the building hear that alarm. Ken Delanian, thank you so much for bringing us your incredible reporting today.
0: Thank you.
1: Michael, James, you are staying with me when we come back. Well, he did it. He got something with his name on it. How the newly named Palm Beach Airport could also stand to benefit him financially. Plus, the Olympian charged with damaging Trump's reflecting pool was in court today. Supporters calling him a scapegoat for the administration's failures. Later in the show, the war on our elections. Democrats demanding answers on what they're calling abuse of power of the highest office. We'll get to all of that and more when Deadline White House continues after this.

0: So, we are now officially in Donald J. Trump International Airport. How do you guys feel about this name change?
1: I resent that the name is on every institution that we have, this included.
2: I think the efforts and the funds are better spent helping people than glorifying the president.
3: I think it's disgusting, ridiculous, pompous, and a lot of other bad things.
0: How does that make you feel when you think about the fact that your airport now is named after the president?
3: It makes me sick every time I even see the sign on 95.
4: It is the moment virtually no one was waiting for and the latest egotistical grift we all expected. Starting today, Florida's Palm Beach International Airport is renamed the President Donald J. Trump International Airport. That is unprecedented. The first ever airport named for a president still in office. It's also the subject of two separate lawsuits, and it sparked calls for Congress to ensure that the Trump family doesn't profit off the name change in violation of the Constitution. Today, NPR reports that a Trump Organization spokesperson says Trump and his family, quote, will not receive any royalty, licensing fee, or financial consideration whatsoever from the airport renaming. But at the center of concerns is the Trump Organization's unprecedented move to register multiple trademarks for the airport's new name. Meaning, as the New York Times recently explained, quote, the Trumps won't profit from airport-branded merchandise sold on site, but the agreement doesn't prevent them from profiting off such items sold elsewhere. It also gives the Trump family control over any biographical material presented at the airport or on airport materials. And it requires the airport to pick a vendor to provide any branded merchandise from a list approved by the Trump family business. We are back with Michael and with James. James, the Trump org filed three different trademarks. President Donald J. Trump International Airport, Donald J. Trump International Airport, and DJT. Can the family make money off of this?
5: They can absolutely make money off of it. And I think that the devil here is in the details, which is to say, this is a carefully crafted agreement. And what it reminds me of, Alicia, is the deal for the Qatari jet, right? Oh, it's going to go to the library when it's done. It's not actually a, by the way, nothing is free when it goes to the head of the United States. So yes, they can make money. This agreement says that they can't make money off of merchandise sold, as you said, on site. They can absolutely make money off of merchandise sold off-site, outside the airport. It also has approved vendors. So if you don't think that Donald Trump, if the airport wants to sell something on-site that is branded as DJT, that is branded with one of those three trademarks, the airport can sell that as long as the Trump administration isn't making money directly from the sale. But the airport and the state, which is what this effectively is, because it's a county-owned airport and the state had to pass legislation to approve this, if they sell merchandise, that merchandise must be manufactured by Trump-approved vendors. If there's anyone out there in our audience at this point who doesn't believe that he will get kickbacks from those vendors, they have not been paying attention. So yes, they can make money. And the other way they can make money is it says from merchandise. It does not specify services. So establish a Donald J. Trump lounge in the Donald J. Trump airport and charge for lounge access. Now, let's be honest. Relative to making billions of dollars off of crypto while president, this is small change, but it fits the pattern.
4: Well, and also part of what is different here is if you don't want a part in the cryptocurrency, you don't need to. You don't want a part of Trump RX. You don't need to have a part of it. There are lots of folks who don't like Donald J. Trump who are going to need to fly in and out of that airport. There is no avoiding it. At which point does this become an emoluments issue?
5: Well, I think it's an emoluments issue. The problem is, and this is, I rarely speak in emotional terms on programs. As somebody who cares deeply about the Constitution, the emoluments clause is one of the biggest missed opportunities by this Supreme Court ever. Trump 1.0, we were concerned about the foreign emoluments clause as opposed to the domestic emoluments clause. We were concerned about heads of foreign countries and foreign interests paying for hotel rooms. The Supreme Court had an opportunity to make the emoluments clause robust. They passed on that opportunity, and the reason that they passed, or at least the way they dodged it, is to say that the case became moot, which is to say presidents outlast lawsuits. If we cared deeply about the Constitution, we would care deeply about the Emoluments Clause. The founders put two of them in the Constitution, a foreign emoluments clause, a domestic emoluments clause. And because of Donald Trump 1.0, plus the Supreme Court, plus everything we've seen in 2.0, mm-hmm. they effectively do not exist except on the parchment of the Constitution itself.
4: Michael Feinberg, listen, a lot of this, Trump gets to chooses to slap his name on things, and he does that with I don't know what authority. In this case, it was Governor Ron DeSantis who allowed this to happen, pushed it through. So there are other people carrying his waters, and as alarming as the grift is, I also think it's notable this idea that he is going to get to choose what biographical material is shared, given the project that he and his administration have been conducting since the beginning of their first administration of rewriting American history.
6: Yeah, look, there are a lot of policy and legal and even philosophical issues with what's going on here, but I don't want us to lose sight of how, on the most fundamental level, it's just stupid. This is just gauche and obnoxious. This is the sort of behavior that, like in a Scott Fitzgerald novel, the author would have the antagonist do to set up a counterpoint to the actual hero's general sober-minded reflection and restraint. This is just like a bad nouveau riche character out of a Real Housewives family type behavior. Like, you're the president. Just have some basic dignity. Maybe hold off having a branding strategy until you leave office. Maybe focus on the problems of the country. Like, if you do a good job, you'll get an airport. You'll get an aircraft carrier. You'll get a highway. There's no shortage of things named after good presidents. So maybe just, like, give being a good president the old college try. Just try it on for size and see what happens.
4: I really love when my most erudite guests are reduced to calling something stupid, because that is, in fact, itself commentary enough. Michael Feinberg, thank you for joining us today. James, you are staying with me after a break. Democrats have a plan to replace Graham Plattner and defeat Susan Collins. We have the very latest. That's next.

0: Democrats in Maine are beginning to get a little bit more clarity of what comes next in their effort to unseat Republican Senator Susan Collins this November. Graham Plattner suspended his campaign yesterday evening, just 2 days after being accused of rape, allegations he has denied. In the wake of those reports, Plattner's campaign imploded, sent the state of the race into chaos. Last night, in an emergency meeting, Maine's Democratic Party decided on a statewide nominating convention that will take place in the next 18 days. This November, Democrats must flip 4 Senate seats, and almost any hopes that Democrats have on taking control of the chamber hinges on a Democratic victory in Maine. Joining our table, former New York Democratic Congressman Mondaire Jones. Hello, Congressman. It is good to see you.
1: Thanks for having me.
0: I'm not sure if you saw this earlier, but the executive director of the Maine Democratic Party, she talked about what's at stake when this process is ongoing. Take a listen.
2: We are well aware that the eyes of our nation that we are hoping to serve well are on us. We are completely in charge of running our own process. That is not just our own preference. That is actually also what our state statute and our charter requires. We understand the responsibility that is on our shoulders, and we take that incredibly seriously. We are fully qualified to run this process. We don't need to think about who else could do this better than us, because us Mainers know exactly what is best for us.
0: I love a process. I love a good process. I know it can sound unsexy to a lot of people, but I actually think in this case it's incredibly important.
1: It's super important, especially given the propaganda that Graham Plattner and the people in his circle have been pushing instead of taking responsibility for their actions that got us to this place, that somehow it's the establishment that's trying to take over this process. Like, no, actually, if he had responded the way a normal human being would have to any number of other disqualifying scandals that preceded this latest ridiculous thing that happened, which is that he's been credibly accused of rape, then there would have been a robust primary with people who had not stepped aside because of Graham Plattner's presence in the very race, and maybe even a progressive who didn't have the kind of scandals that we're now dealing with and who, you know, would have no association with the establishment could still be that sort of insurgent hero that he and his supporters would have liked to see.
0: If we take his campaign out of it, though, right, just to separate this out, if there are voters who really said, I am drawn to this campaign because I like what it is you are selling, and I want to make sure that the essence of that is captured in whatever candidate ultimately gets this nomination. What is the best way for voters, especially voters who may be suspicious of the party itself, to really feel bought in on the process? Because ultimately here, it is about winning for Democrats. It is about beating Susan Collins, but it's also about building a party that people feel they can be a part of.
1: It's about saving American democracy.
0: Yep.
1: From people who are the most anti-democratic folks to have served in the White House and in Congress within this Republican majority, for example, in both the House and the Senate. And so I think that has to be top of mind, too, for purposes of moving forward and getting this thing right between now and November.
0: It's setting the stakes.
1: The stakes. The stakes are super critical here. Now, the statute that governs is really something that you can't overturn, right? I mean, there is a charter, a statute, as you just heard from the executive director of the Maine Democratic Party. There are approximately 600 and a few more people who are going to be lobbied, if you will, by progressives, moderates, and everyone in between when it comes to folks who are interested in getting the nomination now. And so make your case to those individuals, and you can do that in any number of ways, and that's meetings, that's just getting out in the grassroots, it's making phone calls to people, it's petitions. I mean, there's still an opportunity for people to get engaged, but I want to be very clear. Those people who were supporting Graham Plattner are in this position of having to go through this much shortened process and less democratic process because Graham Plattner put them in that situation, not the establishment.
0: I want to zoom out because as much as we're talking about Maine, what we're talking about is control of the U.S. Senate. And if you talk with Democrats, they will say Ossoff needs to win Georgia in order to stay at 47. They expect Roy Cooper to win in North Carolina. That is a pickup for them at 48. Maine was very often seen as the 49th seat. After that, the math just gets a little bit trickier because you are in states that are slightly more complicated where, yes, Donald Trump may have a high disapproval rate. And yes, Democrats may have very strong candidates, but they know, I mean, if anything, this cycle, whether you're talking about Plattner or Swalwell, has been a reminder that entire dynamics can change on a dime.
3: Absolutely. And the strategy, whether you are in the establishment camp or the progressive camp, if you're in Maine, the strategy at this point is to turn this into a referendum on Susan Collins and a referendum on Donald Trump. It is unfortunate that we had 60,000 plus voters choose Plattner in a primary. And now, because of the statute, because of the structure, it'll be a few hundred delegates. That process is absolutely legal. It is absolutely consistent with the letter of the law. It is built, however, that machinery exists and is put in place for speed. It's not a primary. It's not democracy. And so you better hope, to Mondaire's point, you better hope that those delegates at that convention listen carefully and make clear that they are listening carefully to the voters that they represent and don't engage. Because, look, this is a populist moment, and you just sacrificed populism on your side. Maybe that's because of the particular candidate who represented it. But the populism can get lost if you now appear to be operating on an insider basis when everything right now is pointing towards outsiders.
4: And the vetting is going to be so important, okay, because there are going to be tens of millions of dollars, if not hundreds of millions of dollars, between now and November spent to look into whoever the Democratic nominee is going to be. Okay, and to make a big deal of any misstatements, any infidelities, anything approaching like what we saw. Usually, it's actually less egregious, the kinds of scandals that we see tank people's candidacies. And so, it's remarkable that Graham Plattner made it this far.
0: All right, no one is going anywhere after a break. An update to the Trump administration using the power of the government against ordinary citizens to help push the president's political narrative.

0: Former U.S. Olympic canoeist Davy Hearn has pled not guilty to a charge of destruction of property after the Trump Justice Department has accused him of causing more than $1,000 to the Lincoln Memorial reflecting pool. Hearn's defense attorney called the indictment an effort to scapegoat an ordinary American for the administration's embarrassing failure to renovate the pool. Watch.
1: If Mr. Hearn can be charged with a felony for touching the reflecting pool, every American is at risk.
2: That's right.
1: And every American should be alarmed about this prosecution. This indictment reflects the administration's effort to scapegoat Davy and to shift blame for their own failures.
2: Absolutely.
1: We will litigate these issues vigorously. We have confidence in our justice system to see through this misuse of government power against an ordinary American based on a false and politicized narrative.
0: We are back with Mundaire and James. Three other people, similar charges. How do you think this all plays out?
3: What are we doing? Mm-hmm. I mean, charging someone with a felony for touching the water, right? Claiming that he caused more than $1,000 in damage, which he claims, and we'll see, but he claims that he just touched a piece that was already loose. The difference, by the way, in him being charged with a felony for causing more than $1,000 in damage and the other three individuals being charged with misdemeanors is the $1,000 threshold. So, if we're going to prosecute people for arranging seashells on a beach, and we're going to prosecute people for touching water at a reflecting pool, let's be clear what they have to prove here. Let's get down to the brass tacks. They have to prove causation, that he actually caused the damage. They have to prove mens rea, state of mind, that he actually intended to cause damage. Curiosity is not a mens rea for felony damage to the reflecting pool. This is a scenario where they poured $14 million into a pool. They had a no-bid contract of insider dealing, essentially, and it turned green, and now they want someone to blame, so they choose an Olympian.
0: I mean, Jeanine Pirro, she was out there messaging this hard. She was teasing the fact that, don't worry, indictments are coming, charges are coming, and here we are.
4: Yeah, look, first of all, I agree with that legal analysis. I don't think that you're going to find a jury that convicts any of these now four people on the charges that have been made against them. It's also distraction from the embarrassment that I think this White House may still be capable of feeling with respect to how they have just bungled the renovation, if you will, of this reflecting pool. And it is so much more expensive than what they said it would cost taxpayers. People see this, and you know, I'll be honest with you, like on the list of grievances that I have with respect to this administration, and I think most people have with respect to this administration, like this doesn't register really high given everything else that we've seen and stuff that we're continuing to see outside of this particular discussion.
0: Because they're being graded on a curve, but yes, I take your
4: right.
0: point.
4: But it comes up a lot. I mean, just yesterday I was at breakfast with someone who brought it up. I mean, this is a real thing that people are upset about, and I think it's because it's so easy to distill the ridiculousness of it, yes. and it's so emblematic of incompetence and the kind of weaponization of the Justice Department that the Republicans, including chief among them, Donald Trump, have been talking about for years, even though it was always their own weaponization of the Justice Department and never a weaponization by Democrats at the Department of Justice.
0: Here's what we've seen over and over again, though, which is even if it is a distraction on the part of the administration, the people against whom those charges are brought still pay the price.
4: Oh.
0: They pay it in time. They pay it in energy. They pay it in actual dollars to their legals teams. There is a real pain point. And you wonder at the end of this administration, who's been so fond of bringing legal challenges. What's going to be all of these Americans' recourse for the fact that their government was weaponized against them?
3: I often say to my students that they should learn a lesson as they go into law, which is that in law, there are no minor cases. Minor surgery is when the surgery occurs on someone else. The same holds true if you are a defendant in a criminal case. There is no such... That DUI might be the most important thing that happens to a person. These cases cost real money to defend. They cost extraordinary time and stress for the individuals involved. And they're not being brought by serious people. They are being brought by people who have an audience of one, right? That is over and over. And to Mondaire's point, by the way, why does it keep coming up? Because we are a visual society. This actually resonates more than $1 billion in crypto money, which is crazy because they're not even remotely on the same scale. But a green pool, it resonates.
0: Former Congressman Mondaire Jones, James Sample, thank you both for joining me today. Ahead for us, is the White House about to start another major renovation project, this time kept out of the public's view? A live look at just what's going on.

0: It looks like Donald Trump, renovator-in-chief, is starting another White House construction project. I want to bring in senior White House reporter Vaughn Hilliard with more. What do you see in there, Vaughn?
1: Alicia, pretty much every day you come up with a new surprise here in terms of the renovation and construction projects at the White House. I first want to set the scene before I tell you about the new development here today of where we're standing. We're along the West Wing, and Kyle, our man, is going to pull up here. And you can see the crane right lingering over the White House. That's a crane that is being used on the other side of the White House to actively construct the ballroom and the East Wing that is turning into the ballroom. But this was the new development here earlier this afternoon. I was inside of the West Wing in the press area when we started hearing some haulers about the drapes that were being dropped literally in real time down over the north portico columns. This is the north lawn of the White House. There's that fountain out there. There's the flagpole that the president installed a year ago. And we had seen scaffolding over the last day be added over the columns. And I am told by a White House official that they are doing stone maintenance work and they are fixing cracks and dings inside of the columns. Standard repair, they say. But of course, the issue is that the White House has not been wholly transparent over the course of the last year about exactly the renovation projects that they take. I'm told that the plan is to keep the columns white for now. But of course, this goes to the heart of the issue here. The fact is that the president last October, we reported at MS Now that the president fired six members of the U.S. Fine Arts Commission that typically oversees these types of renovation projects. If you go to the Rose Garden, he ripped out the grass, put in that Mar-a-Lago-esque patio. He added the Presidential Walk of Fame and added gold plastering along the West Wing walls and inside of the Oval Office, added the gold there. Currently, the grass on the South Lawn, we're on the North Lawn, the South Lawn has been ripped up because a helipad is being added. So, of course, Alicia, there's the balance between maintaining the grounds of the executive branch of the U.S. government, but then also understanding that Congress is not getting updated. These commissions that typically help with these renovation projects and ideas, they are not being consulted here. And so it's sort of us on a daily basis kind of coming out and trying to examine exactly what project is next. Of course, I'm going to have Kyle back turn around. Folks, this is the executive office building, the Eisenhower building, where a lot of the White House staff actually works on a daily basis. The president has talked it about painting over that stone, that original stone, and making it white. That hasn't happened here at this point in time. But again, this really hits at the heart of the questions around the lack of transparency. And of course, this is what the White House is telling us now about the plans for the North Portico columns, but with that draping that was dropped down, it makes it a little harder to see hour by hour exactly what is taking place by the construction teams under there, Alicia.
0: Vaughn Hilliard, you would make a great HGTV reporter if this whole White House thing does not work out. How wild. And I appreciate the fact that you are bringing us this visual and these questions. I remember the first time I went to Washington, D.C., after the president had taken an axe to USAID and there were plastic bags over the naming of that building. Vaughn Hilliard, as always, thank you for bringing us your report.
1: Thanks, my friend.
0: After a break, the Trump administration continuing to push dangerous lies about our elections. What's being done about it? We have the next hour of Deadline White House starting after this quick break.

0: tens of millions of votes are cast every year, hundreds of millions every 2 years. And yet, with some of the most powerful people in the world, including the president, encouraging people to look for fraud, on average, there's only 3 cases a year of non-citizens voting. Just for comparison, every year, there are dozens of people who are killed by lightning strikes in America, nearly 10 times as many lightning strike deaths as non-citizens voting in an election. I won't say non-citizen voting never happens, but it's extremely rare.
1: Hi again, everyone. I'm Alicia Menendez in for Nicole Wallace. It is now 5 o'clock here in New York. The federal government is focusing a lot of its time and a lot of its attention on a problem in this country that is less common than getting struck by lightning. That was Washington State Attorney General Nick Brown having to set the record straight, because those around Donald Trump feed into his every lie and every whim rather than stand up to him and his falsehoods about our elections. Last week on this program, we told you about a redirecting of 260 FBI personnel to dig into Trump's 2020 election defeat in Georgia. That reporting by our colleague Ken Delanian gained some traction up on Capitol Hill. Ranking member of the Senate Intelligence Committee, Mark Warner, calling out the FBI for not doing its job. He said this misuse of taxpayer dollars is negligence and abuse of power of the highest order. Warner said this in a blistering new letter to FBI Director Kash Patel and Acting Attorney General Todd Blanche. Warner continues, quote, as the nation's principal law enforcement and domestic intelligence agency, the FBI should direct

0: investigating real crimes. He added, it is alarming that you have chosen to divert these crucial national security resources and personnel to an investigation driven by the personal political interests of the president. The FBI declined to comment on the matter. Senator Warner raising this issue as a matter of national security, just like the reporting we brought you yesterday at this hour. The administration is holding hostage counterterrorism funding from states if they do not comply with new voting rules. Mounting concerns as the administration fans the flames over election falsehoods is where we begin this hour with voting rights attorney and founder of Democracy Docket, Mark Elias. Also joining us, Harry Litman. He is a former deputy attorney general and former U.S. attorney. Plus, Mitch Landrieu is here. He is a former senior advisor to President Biden and VP Harris, former mayor of New Orleans, now the co-chair of American Bridge 21st Century. Mark, I always like to do a check-in with you. Where are we in the escalation in this administration's war on our election systems?
1: Look, we are progressing up the ladder that Donald Trump always brings us. He starts with dangerous rhetoric. He escalates it to a point that, you know, the rest of us start sounding the alarms, but people, you know, on the right say, oh, don't worry, you know, and we get a bunch of both sides about. We eventually wind up in court and he loses. And then after that, we know what happens, which is that he then incites his supporters. We saw that in the aftermath of the 2020 election. We saw that with the tragic deaths in Minneapolis when we saw government officials shoot U.S. citizens after Donald Trump escalated from irresponsible rhetoric to worse, to court losses, to then these deployments. And I fear that that's where we're headed for this fall, is that, you know, Donald Trump is going to suffer a political defeat this fall. He knows that, you know that, I know that, Mitch knows that better probably than any of us, smartest political brain in the country. Harry knows that. And look, what Donald Trump wants to do about it is try to set up a permission structure that he can say it was all stolen, that it was all rigged. And the way he does that is by flooding FBI agents into a place like Fulton County, not because there's a genuine investigation, not because there's anything to be found, but simply because the act of flooding FBI agents and seizing ballots and doing this stuff creates an atmosphere as if there is a there when there is none.
0: Mitch Landrieu, I don't want to tell you how to do your personal branding, but if I were you, I would include that incredible endorsement from Mark Elias on every Twitter bio, Instagram bio, your personal website. It is fantastic. I want to read you, Mitch, just a little bit more from this letter from Mark Warner. He writes, dedicated FBI special agents and intelligence analysts work tirelessly to identify legitimate threats and conduct investigations into complex issues involving terrorism, counterintelligence and espionage, cyber attacks, and violent crime. Their work is crucial to safeguarding Americans from harm, crime, and corruption, and terrorism. Unlike those serious threats to the country, this fool's errand of an investigation will serve to erode trust in the FBI, the DOJ, and America's elections. That gets it exactly right. And it's especially interesting to me, Mitch, given that this is a president who ran on this idea that he was going to make America safer. He was going to make America more secure. And instead, what we see is him diverting resources that would ordinarily be spent in those endeavors and relitigating something that was settled 6 years ago.
2: Well, thank you, Mark. Thank you for that compliment. I think you're great as well. I'm going to make a couple of points. First of all, Donald Trump is a liar. He's a crybaby, and he's basically a sissy and a sore loser. And that's kind of what this is about. But much more importantly, right now, when you take 200 FBI agents whose primary mission is to fight terrorism, to fight violent criminals, to maybe put politicians away who are stealing money from the public, and you put them on a case of basically chasing ghosts, then you actually are putting, and Senator Warner is correct about this, the nation's security, personal security at risk. Because when, for example, all the ICE agents are chasing grandmas and the FBI agents are chasing ghosts, I'll tell you who they're not chasing. They're not chasing potential terrorist threats. They're not chasing white supremacist threats. They're not chasing violent criminals. And they are literally putting the lives of Americans at risk for the president's own ego. And, you know, this is part of why his numbers now are in the tank, or what I would like to say, in the toilet. He's focused on ballrooms. He's focused on this Qatari jet, which evidently he can't even retrofit after I don't know, 7 years ago, trying to get two other, planes on the tarmac, which have not been done. He's focused.

0: on the gold. He's focused on, you know, the reflecting pool. He is not focused on people's safety, and he's not focused on people's cost. And he's going to pay a very, very heavy price for this, and Americans will not be fooled. I'll end with this. 30 years ago, Mark Elias, that man sitting right next to you, defended Senator Mary Landrieu after she won a resounding election. They accused her of voter fraud after $1 million in 8 months of holding a senator back. There was no fraud. This is, we've seen this in the South for the last 50, 60 years. It's the same old song, just reheated. It's never been true. It's not true now. And it's going to make Americans less safe.
1: Harry, hey, it
2: Mitch,
1: is absolutely.
2: You and I both had hair back then.
0: Yes, we did.
1: And their senses of humor. I mean, Harry Littman, it is true. This is not new, but the volume it is happening at is what is different. And the fact that it is not just coming from party institutions, but it is actually coming from inside the government itself is what makes it so additionally dangerous.
2: Yeah, and here's something that I think is new, is that these are all efforts they're making where the courts have made clear, you have no power here. The states have many of these cases brought by Mark Elias, who, if we're throwing around superlatives, I can say is the premier, without doubt, election law lawyer in the country. But the courts have rebuffed them. So now what they've taken to doing is bluffing and bullying the states to try to shake them loose and do things that they have no power to command. And it is. It's all sort of these kinds of bully boy tactics that are without any legal grounding at all. And I just want to say, Warner, but also Mitch and Mark have now made the good point that you don't hear enough, which is the opportunity cost. 268 intelligence analysts, almost 10% of the FBI's entire intelligence analyst force. That's a lot of cases and a lot of public safety that is not being attended to.
1: Mark, you had a federal judge just this week quashing a subpoena by the DOJ to get the names of 2020 election workers in Fulton County, calling it unreasonable. I mean, it's great that the courts are holding the line, but why can't Trump just let this Georgia loss in particular go?
3: Oh, because it's the core to his whole movement, right? I mean, the whole theory of Donald Trump from the beginning is that he is indefeatable. There is nothing that can take him down. And the mythology of Donald Trump is that, you know, notwithstanding the bankruptcies, notwithstanding all of that, that somehow he always comes out on top. And in 2020, he didn't come out on top. In 2020, he lost. And he lost a resounding defeat across a variety of swing states. But the two states that stung the most for him were Georgia and Arizona. Why? Because Democrats had not won Georgia and Arizona in recent years, right? Those were not swing states when he lost them in 2020. And so for him, the reason why he focuses so much on Georgia and Fulton County, and why he focuses so much on Maricopa County in Arizona, is because they are the thing that proved that not only did he lose, but he actually lost ground, that these were Republican strongholds that became Democratic. And so the MAGA movement since 2020 has had only one principle that cannot be violated by anyone, and that is the election denialism of 2020. So it does not matter whether you are working in the White House or you want a federal judgeship. We've all seen those clips of these people who are supposed to be, you know, impartial judges refusing to say who won the 2020 election. We've seen the clips of federal prosecutors looking to become U.S. attorneys doing the same dance of trying to embrace election denialism. And that is because of this, Alicia. You can be against Donald Trump's tariffs and you can still be in the MAGA movement. You can even be a pro-choice you can even be pro-choice and now be the head of run HHS. The one thing you can't be, the one thing that's not tolerable, is to say that Donald Trump lost in 2020, and there are no states he's more sensitive to than Georgia and Arizona.
1: I'm glad that even you, Mark Elias, sometimes get those acronyms confused because, wow, they really do it to me. I want Harry to read you some reporting from Mark's group, Democracy Docket. They write this. Now, new research indicates that state voter registration lists, a common administration target, are actually accurate and up to date. And both blue and red states are largely doing a good job maintaining their lists. Across the country, the average state active registration rate was 85% in 2024, suggesting that most states maintain accurate registration lists that reflect the normal churn of voters moving, minors turning 18, and people dying. There is no there. And I wonder the extent to which this effort on the part of the federal government to nationalize American elections is going to end up being litigated in the courts.
2: Well, here's the thing. Mark will tell you more than anybody. When it actually push comes to shove, it's in these frenetic, very quick turnarounds. And if they just have a little bit to try to foment chaos, remember him in 2020, just get some chaos and my Republicans in Congress will take care of it. That's the strategy. And on this Fulton County point, Alicia, the 260 agents, one of the reasons the subpoena was quashed is because it's all outside of the statute of limitations. There's no there. And even if there were a there, it wouldn't be there because there's nothing to investigate. They're literally just there combing through, trying to create the 100% false impression that somehow people are voting unlawfully in this country.
1: Well, and Mark, they're trying to chill the people who are just like good Americans who are showing up and trying to participate in elections from doing that. Mitch Landrieu, all that data that I read you about state voter registration lists, I mean, it's good news. It's like the system is actually working as the system is supposed to work. But part of the issue and part of the reason I wanted to surface it here is because their lies are so voluminous that there is going to have to be a counter effort to set the record straight.
0: Well, I think that's true. I mean, 2 points as a lawyer and an officer of the court. In order for something to pass muster before a reasonable judge, you have to have facts and evidence. And if not, they tell you to take a hike. And I think in every case in America, they've told them to take a hike because there are no facts and there's no evidence. That's different from the political realm. Secondly, in Georgia, I just came back from Georgia. I was there for 3 days. Conservatives and Republicans are now voicing real concern and aggravation because, you know, there's a Republican governor and there was a Republican secretary of state, and they're actually responsible for running those elections. And they take great pride in the fact that they ran clean, open and fair elections. So this thing is not necessarily going to fold the way Donald Trump says it. People are way ready to get past this. And, you know, there's evidence that people are ready to get past him, too. He's going to do everything he can. But just remember, look, when the guy's lips are moving, he's lying. Lying about the plane and why it's grounded, lying about the votes, lying about, well, who damaged the reflecting pool. There's just something wrong with this guy. And I think that at some point in time, you know, he can bellow and yell all he wants. At some point in time, the American citizens are going to get his number and send him and some of his friends packing.
1: Right. The question mark is always, will Republicans?
3: Will Republicans call him out? No. I mean, Republicans will never call him out. Republicans
1: not just will they call
3: there.
1: Him out, Mark, but also will they carry his water, right? If the entire thing he's doing here is using 2020 to set a predicate for future elections, I think we have seen they will not call him out between now and then. The question is, when he turns to them on that day and says, now I need you to carry this over the finish line for me, will they say, no, I won't do it?
3: No, I think they'll go along with it. I mean, look, we saw this, you know, the statistic I always try to point out to people is that the last big case we won when I was representing President Biden in the Democratic Party after the 2020 election, the last really big case, there was some cleanup, but the last really big one was when the state of Texas sued 4 states to try to throw out the elections. I don't know if you remember this, but there was this big lawsuit that went straight to the Supreme Court with this petition. And there was an amicus brief that was organized by Mike Johnson, who at the time was just a, you know, Mitch probably knew him. I had never heard of him. He was just a backbencher Louisiana congressman at that time. But he organized an amicus brief of House Republicans to try to get them on board with throwing out the election. And 126 of them signed on. On the night of January 6th, okay, after the violence, 139 Republicans voted against certification. So I think this idea that somehow they are going to abandon Donald Trump after he loses the midterms, that's just not right. Like he has built a movement that is entirely premised on everybody falling in line about election denialism. And it is going to take the collapse of the Republican Party as we know it today and the replacing of it with something else, maybe still within the Republican Party, but something fundamentally different before election denialism is something that you can cross unless you are one of the handful of people who are retiring from office and don't care.
1: Mitch Landrieu, I have only about 30 seconds left. Go ahead.
0: I'll just say that I think Mark is completely right about the elected officials, but I'm telling you that across America, working men and women, Republicans, independents, Democrats, think the president has lost focus. They care about one thing primarily, and that's their cost of living and the promise of the American dream disappearing because now their kids are not going to have a better life than them. And every time you divert to talk about the pool or the ballroom or the war or the Save America Act, they're saying you're not focused on me. And they will punish. They are going to punish him in the midterms.
1: Mark Elias, Harry Litman, you have all complimented each other more than Europe complimented Donald Trump at the NATO summit. Thank you both so much for starting us off this hour. Mayor Landrieu, you are staying with me when we return. The mayor just alluded a moment ago, brand new reporting on why Donald Trump switched planes, couldn't fly his Qatari gifted Air Force One home from the NATO summit in Turkey. It turns out sometimes older is better. We're going to explain next. Also had another deadly shooting by ICE agents leaves a father of three dead and a family and a community demanding answers and an independent investigation into his death. We'll have that story later in the hour. The Deadline House continues after a quick break. Stay with us.

Despite Donald Trump's repeated claims that his brand new Qatari Air Force One is a major upgrade, there is new reporting debunking Trump's claims that he switched planes for, quote, old time's sake, finding that security concerns forced him to ditch the aircraft just 1 week in. Our colleague Carol Lenig reports this, quote, President Donald Trump swapped out his new Qatari gifted Air Force One for his flight from the NATO summit to the United Kingdom, after concerns that the gifted aircraft lacks the secure communication system and military defenses needed to safely manage a rapidly escalating conflict with Iran. According to two former national security officials familiar with the matter, instead, Trump flew from Ankara to a U.S. base in the United Kingdom in his original Air Force One. Trump's earlier choice to use the gifted Qatari jet as a primary presidential

0: aircraft has been controversial. You know that because the gifted plane lacks key military defenses of the original Air Force One, including the ability to refuel midair and missile defense systems, according to a law enforcement official briefed on its capabilities. The main concern Wednesday was the president's need to use the command and control functions of the original Air Force One. That's according to two other former security officials. Those systems turn the plane into a flying situation room, allowing the president to receive classified intelligence briefings, communicate securely, and give orders to military officers around the world. Trump, however, pushed back on the claims when pressed by reporters on the old plane last night. Watch. Bring in MS Now senior investigative reporter Carol Lenig. Mayor Landrieu is still with us. Carol, this is a truly incredible piece of reporting. I walked us through some of it. Tell me what I missed.
1: You didn't really miss really anything except the big picture here, Alicia, is that the president is, you know, behaving in a way that he's embarrassed that the plane he insists is perfect and better than the old one is actually not as good as the old one. And it's interesting because you played such an important clip here of his explanation, which is, you know, we're going the same line and we sent the plane ahead, the new plane ahead, so that the troops could see it. I talked to national security experts who currently work in the government last night who said that is just not true. That was not the reason. The reason was that the older plane that Donald Trump sort of derides for not being fancy enough and not having the right leather seats and not having the flag paint, the blue paint that he prefers with red, white, and blue, that plane is the one that turns the White House, turns the plane into a situation room where he could be in contact with his military commanders without any threat of interception. And he could authorize the strikes on Iran, which he did while flying from Ankara to the UK. These are essential things about the plane that his new one, gifted by the Qataris and outfitted at the cost of hundreds of millions of dollars, an estimate of at least $1 billion, we're told, just can't do and can't protect him if the Iranians decide to try to shoot a missile at that plane, can't protect him in the same surefired way that his old plane that he's rejected can.
0: Carol, do you know, does your reporting tell you if there were any of these conversations prior to the president leaving for NATO?
1: I wish I could answer that. It's such a good question. What I know is that the decision was made on Wednesday morning that because of these security issues, because of the end of the ceasefire that Trump announced that day, that they were going to have to shift into the older and safer plane, the plane that was designed from the ground up to be a military plane and not, as one of my sources said, a passenger jet with great paint and great leather seats.
0: Mayor Landrieu, this is part of what Carol wrote about the plane's fitting. The Qatari Boeing VC-25B, originally manufactured as a passenger jet in 2012, does not have some of the original Air Force One's equipment, and some of the jet's capabilities have not been fully tested, the sources added. Quote, this plane was built for aesthetics, not mission, one former national security official said. I know we talk a lot about the reflecting pool as a metaphor for this presidency, but perhaps the plane is as well, Mayor?
2: All hat, no cattle. You know, I watched him. He's such a bad liar. I have five kids. That's like watching my 14-year-old son tell me about why he didn't come home on time last night. You know, in Louisiana, we say stuff like, I might have been born at night, but I wasn't born last night. But just think about, you know, what that tells you about the president's judgment and his choice. This is the guy that went in to Iran without a day two plan for what you could have predicted was them taking over the Straits of Hormuz. If you took this plane in and you didn't give them enough time to actually put the stuff on it that you needed to let the president operate the way a president's supposed to, or protect the president from harm because you wanted to show off, that says a lot about your leadership skills. I would remind America that when President Trump took office in 2016, he bragged almost every day about how he was going to have two new planes. He was going to get Boeing to really kind of give him a break. Those two new planes still are not done after all of these years. And so he gets this kind of freebie that he thinks is his. Actually, the American people own that because we put more money into that plane now than the Qataris. But to fly that over there in that danger zone at that time and put himself at risk and therefore putting the nation at risk is really just a... It just says a lot about who the guy is. And, you know, he's lost focus. He's got bad judgment. He makes bad choices, and his choices hurt the American people.
0: Especially because, Carol, so much of this could have been guessed at, could have been predicted at the outset. In your reporting, you know, national security officials say it can take years to fit a plane out to the standards of Air Force One. For those who did have concerns, how long did they expect Trump to engage in this bizarre shuffling so he could ride on his golden plane before it became a security issue like the one we saw just in the past few days?
1: Well, again, back to the president's ability to make things up on the fly. You know, he has said that this jet was a gift to him, but it ends up being a cost to taxpayers. He has said that this jet is so much better and completely safe, including his spokesperson, who didn't answer our questions last night, but issued a statement today saying that this plane, the new Air Force One, is perfectly great and totally up to the standards. But it's not, because security officials convinced the president he could not fly on it while we have hostilities with Iran. The claim that we could outfit this in rapid fashion in 15 months is also completely belied by what, you know, Mr. Landrieu just outlined. It takes years to build this kind of plane from scratch. Usually when there's national security clearances for all the people building it and for the suppliers who are doing the work and manufacturing the parts in a secure place on site, it is such a top secret product, and it's not easily kind of refashioned out of a passenger jet. So many things about this were, I guess I should say, in the newsroom here at MS Now, the reporters who really know this material like the back of their hand said, no, duh, this is what was going to happen. When there was a security issue, he would have to go back into the other plane. But that is an embarrassment to him because it kind of puts the lie to all of the claims he has made heretofore.
0: Mayor, I only have about 30 seconds left, but $400 million to retrofit the plane. Do you think that or the safety and security piece of this resonates most with voters?
2: Well, I think both of them are really, really important. People see that he's focused on planes and ballrooms and not their cost, and I think that hurts. But the most important thing about this is you have a president that put his own comfort ahead of the safety and security of American citizens. If something should befall the president while he was in that air because that plane could not do what it was supposed to do, they could put America itself at risk and put everybody in this nation at risk. And he continues to put himself above everybody else because he's just not thinking. He's just got this massive character flaw in this blind spot, and it hurts the American people, and it puts us at risk, and it challenges our safety, and it's just wrong.
0: Carol Lenig, as always, thank you so much for bringing us your reporting today. Mayor Mitch Landrieu, thank you so much for being with us, helping us understand this all. When we return, the growing demand for answers after an ICE agent shot and killed a father of three was driving a crew to work at a home building site in Texas. We have that story after a quick break.

0: People are dying. What are they doing? Murdering innocent Mexican people. They come to work. They come here to work. So what if they don't got papers?
1: It's one.
2: A small fraction of the growing outrage after Lorenzo Salgado Araujo was shot and killed by ICE agents earlier this week. Protesters flooded the streets of downtown Houston yesterday, where the father of three was killed by an ICE agent during a traffic stop on Tuesday. Reuters reports the Mexican president, Claudia Sheinbaum, says that her government will be filing criminal charges over Mexican citizens who have died while in immigration custody or during ICE operations. ICE says that Araujo tried to drive over ICE officers, which led to the officer firing his weapon in what they say was self-defense. But they offered no evidence to support that assertion. As LULAC's president pointed out in a press conference yesterday, that statement almost exactly mirrors what ICE said after the shooting death of Renee Nicole Good, which was later disproven by video evidence. One of Lorenzo's children, Ronaldo, said this about how he would like his dad to be remembered.
3: I saw a video posted on Facebook that he had been shot. I recognized him immediately. Not from his appearance, but from his voice, crying for help as he lay on the street, bleeding out. Part of his dream was to build a house for himself and his family, just like the hundreds he had built for himself over his career. One that he could call home. One that he can call ours, our home. And he did, after he built his own house with his crew, composed of family members and other loved ones. He achieved it. After it was built and up until last weekend, you can find him every evening after work, resting on his porch, listening to music, petting his dog. I am deeply heartbroken to see that the man who taught me the value of hard work, family values,

0: and education will no longer spend an evening on that porch. I am calling for a full investigation.
1: I want to bring in Democratic Congresswoman Sylvia Garcia. She represents the Houston area. Congresswoman, thank you so much for being with us. What are you hearing from your community right now?
2: Well, they're still outraged. There's still a lot of grief. And it's also mixed with some level of fear, Alicia, because they know that if this happened to Lorenzo Saldana, it could be happening to them tomorrow. So, we all are still heartbroken. As you said, he was a family man. He was a business owner. He was a father. He had three boys. He's 52. He was a productive citizen. And let me underscore, he had no criminal history, nothing, nada. But yet, he was stopped and ended up fatally shot. And I'm pleased to say that I do have some breaking news. I did have a conversation with the acting director of ICE, and they have confirmed that he was not a target. He was not a target. As his family has always said, he was a good, solid, decent human being. He was a father. He was a hard worker. They also confirmed that there is no body cam camera video to release. There's no dash cam videos to release, and that the vehicle was unmarked and, frankly, no lights or no sirens. So you have to ask yourself, Alicia, if you were followed by a black SUV and then had another one come rearing itself right in front of you, what would you do? If it's not marked, you don't know who's trying to stop you. Is it someone who's going to steal from you, you know, pull you out of the car and rape you? I mean, you don't know. But ICE is using the same playbook as they did in the case in Minneapolis with Rene Good. They're saying that he weaponized the car, that he refused orders, that he was going to run over them, and that they shot him in self-defense. He was the driver. How did they shoot him in the right side of his stomach? So there's so many questions. And my conversation with the ICE director, I really pressed him because I was really concerned at the timetable that ICE released the name of the decedent, Mr. Salgado, even before the medical examiner's office has confirmed his identity. Even before they had spoken to the family, so they showed no level of human decency. ICE owes them an apology because they released a name to the media before they had even spoken to the family. It's just really, at least I could go on and on with all the concerns that we have. But the bottom line for us is that we want this family to get the answers. We're asking for a complete, independent, thorough investigation, and we want justice for the Salgado family.
1: Can you give me a sense, just real quick, Congressman, of what an accurate investigation would look like, what accountability looks like here, and what you can do from your perch in Congress?
2: Well, you know, we're going to hit it on all fronts. You know, I've had conversations already with my colleague, Congressman Green, who sits on the Department of Homeland Security Committee, and he will use everything that he can to try to get a hearing there, or if not, a shadow hearing, to just get to some of the facts. I've talked to my other colleague, Christian Menefee, who is on the Oversight Committee. He will be doing some of the same through there. And then I keep calling for an investigation. And it has to be one that's thorough, complete, and independent. This whole idea that the Department of Justice and OIG are looking at it, really? That's what you did in the Good case, and we still have no results from that. 6 months later, no one has been held accountable. Nobody has told us what really happened there. That but for the videos that the public came forward with, we knew that their playbook story of this weaponization of the vehicle and it gives us a right of self-defense to shoot, that's all they have here. And in the end, That's all they'll have unless we have a full investigation. So it needs to be something modeled like the United States Commission on Civil Rights, because obviously these are civil rights and human rights violations. It could be the General Accounting Office to just look at what they did and what they didn't do and how they're spending their money. It could even be the United Nations Council on Human Rights, because these are human rights violations. I'm pleased that the Mexican president has taken note and may be doing something, because we've got to do something. This is just one more death too many. And if we've got to bring outside independent folks to come in and look at it, we should do that.
1: Congresswoman Sylvia Garcia, thank you so much for your time today.
2: Thank you, Alicia.
1: All right, when we return, how this latest tragedy in Houston squares with the new DHS secretary's vow to make the administration's immigration crackdown quieter and more discreet. Unbelievable. That's all ahead.

0: I want to bring in national immigration reporter at The Bulwark, my friend Adrian Carrasquillo. Adrian, I'm not sure if you saw this reporting from The Washington Post about how Lorenzo's son found out what had happened to his dad. Let me read you just a little bit of it. The first inkling of what had happened surfaced on his phone. Community activists were posting about immigration and customs enforcement officers in the heart of a Houston neighborhood many Mexican immigrants call home. When he reached the site, Ronaldo Salgado saw his father's white work van. Then a video popped up on his social media feed. It showed a man struggling on the ground after being shot by an ICE officer. How familiar is this story becoming to members of our community?
1: It's familiar from everything we saw that happened in Minneapolis. ICE gives the same exact, almost word for word explanation that their agents were bravely defending themselves from these like crazed illegal aliens, and that they were using their car as a battering ram. And then what you actually find out is what you found out yesterday at the press conference, which was heartbreaking. Like, to hear the son, Ronaldo, not just talk about his father, but I think in that moment he would have been excused for just breaking down and not being able to get through it. In that moment, wanting to honor his father and to tell everybody who he was, and that's what I tried to do in my story. Is just like, who was this man, Lorenzo Salgado Araujo, you know, to be here for 35 years, to have three U.S. citizen sons who are college students. There's sometimes criticism when you highlight how long someone has been here, the idea being that you don't care if someone's been here 6 months, but that's not what it is. It's how many lives this man affected, not just his family. It reverberates out to the community, to the workers that went to his house and asked him for work, and he gave them work, to the houses that he built with his hands for people in the North Houston suburbs. And then his dream was to build his own house, and then he did. So, you know, that is what DHS and ICE have done by killing this man. And of course, there are so many questions, and who knows how many answers we'll get, though many people are demanding them.
0: Well, especially because to hear Ronaldo talk about his dad, it was such a reminder that the avatar that this administration has cultivated of what the American immigrant is could not be farther from the truth, right? A person who worked hard, a person who built everything from the ground up. Also, that he could enjoy a peaceful moment on his porch. I'm just so struck that this is all happening the same week, Adrian, that you have political reporting that Mark Wayne Mullen is supposedly trying to make everything they're doing at DHS a little bit more quiet, a little less obvious. Well, there couldn't be anything more obvious about what this administration is up to than what we watched transpire this week in Texas.
1: I've never seen some words and some reporting age more poorly, because they said that it was quieter and smarter. They said more professional. They said that it was, don't expect the Minneapolis anytime soon. And what we literally saw then, right after that, was what happens when overarmed, undertrained, overly aggressive agents with enough guns for a war, who are in unmarked cars. I mean, the congresswoman said it to you. What are any of us going to do if we're being surrounded by unmarked cars? How terrifying that is. And so, you know, yes, this administration quickly goes to release the name of someone and to call them an illegal alien as you just try to dehumanize them, as they did with Renee Good. You know, she was sort of this radical lesbian. Don't feel bad for her, other U.S. citizens, other white people. And what we're seeing is how people are feeling bad. There was the reporter, Lydia Terrazas, had this video of the Mexican man on his knees crying about how immigrants are being treated and chased like dogs. You had the Washington Post reported that he said in Spanish, they're killing me. And I confirmed with the reporter that he said, me están matando. And, you know, the congressman, Joaquin Castro, just released a video on that. To hear those words, which echoed to me the I can't breathe of Eric Garner and of George Floyd, these final words are just, it's heartbreaking. And we cannot let these stories go without pursuing them.
0: Adrian Carrasquillo, thank you so much for your reporting and for reminding us who Lorenzo actually was. And thank you for joining me today. We're going to take a quick break.
1: Thank you, Lisa.
0: And we're going to be right back.

0: Nicole's guest on this week's episode of the Best People podcast is someone who knows the stakes of fighting the Trump administration, Georgia Senator Raphael Warnock. Just take a listen to part of their conversation.
1: The great thing about our country is, yeah, we have robust and sometimes rambunctious arguments about, bread and war and the size of government and all these things that seem like such quaint little arguments now. We used to fight over them so vociferously.
2: Yes.
1: They all feel very quaint when we're trying to save the democracy itself. I fight so hard for this, and it's the first two chapters in my book. One is on voting rights, second on dark money, because these are not just issues alongside other issues. Pick your issue, whatever it is. You could say, well, climate change is an existential threat to our very survival, and it is. But the democracy is the house we live in. It's the context in which we get to fight.
2: Mm-hmm.
1: For all of these things. And so for me, it is fundamental. It is sacred. I believe that a vote is a kind of prayer for the world we desire for ourselves and for our children. And so, yeah, I look back at that time and I'm proud of what we did.
0: You want to hear more of that sermon? Just scan the QR code on your screen to hear the rest of this week's episode. You can download The Best People wherever you get your podcasts. Another break for us. I'm going to be right back.

0: Thank you for spending part of this Thursday with us. We are so grateful. I hope you'll join us tomorrow, noon Eastern, for On the Line. The Beat with Ari Melber starts right now. Hello, Ari.
1: Hello, Alicia. Thanks so much. We'll be watching. Welcome to The Beat, everyone. I'm Ari Melber. We have a story tonight that we're following with the growing outrage over another ICE fatality, an officer killing an immigrant from Mexico who'd lived in the U.S. for 35 years, a father in Texas, an important story, and we will bring you the latest on that in tonight's broadcast. We begin with the president losing the war and losing the peace. The setbacks range from the domestic to the international. We have the Epstein scandal roaring back. We have the souring on the Trump economy. We have, of course, his Qatar jet gift and his own supporters turning on him over an Iran war that they did not want and that is not ending well. The ceasefire is all but over. Each side is attacking the other. So we have to say that while many had hoped that this could be another momentary set of volleys, it looks like something deeper, a crack up of the very end to the war that Trump had promised. He is losing the peace. This has become a political problem that Trump can't shake, the Post reports. It was clear that the president was in a rush, apart from what might have been the best type of diplomacy or what the experts would say, to try to get this thing claimed as wrapped up going into the summer and the midterms. That failed. And over on Fox, there are even Trump voters criticizing what they see as this obvious failed end to a costly war.
2: How do you feel about this war continuing, about this war dragging on?
3: I'm never a fan of it, so no, I'm not thrilled with this at all.
4: So much uncertainty related to what's going on with Iran. It's going to have a direct impact on inflation.
3: He was a no-war president, and now we're at war.
5: The one thing we need is a different negotiating team. If we go to negotiations, and that's a big if, this team can't do it. Have a different team go in there, and we should demand different people.
2: If you could talk directly to President Trump about this war, what would you tell him?
3: I would tell him enough.
1: Enough is how a lot of people are feeling, but the problem with starting these kind of wars, as Donald Trump once used to also agree upon that being a problem, is that they are harder to end than they are to start. And so here we are. There's also revelations about Trump's jet gift from Qatar. There was millions spent to refurbish this thing, which he then later wants to have for personal use after he leaves.

0: a different plane flying back to the U.S. overnight. National security veterans tell us the gifted plane lacks key military defenses of the original Air Force One, including the ability to refuel midair and missile defense systems. Meanwhile, as I mentioned, the Epstein probe has not ended despite Donald Trump's many efforts to make it kind of go away or get out of the headlines. Political reports on that. A year after Congress started its investigations, Republicans are included in some of the plans to continue probing Epstein's powerful associates. Democrats say this will be central to their ongoing oversight of Trump if they win the majority in the midterms, something that he's clearly aware of and worried about. Then there are the legal losses. A top court rejects that bid by Trump to get his name back on the Kennedy Center. It is not the Trump Kennedy Center, not under law. A Manhattan federal appeals court just rejected Trump's effort to try to get out of paying over $5 million in the E. Jean Carroll sex abuse and defamation case. This comes after a string of other court losses, including the quashing of one of those controversial election-related subpoenas where Trump was trying to relitigate 2020. And while he did make some noise down in Georgia, a judge recently ruling this week, it's too late to even go back down the memory hole of that old Trump loss. I want to bring in Chieko Mandouri, an Obama campaign veteran, and Tara Palmieri, veteran journalist, author of The Red Letter on Substack, and host of the Tara Palmieri podcast. Excuse me. Welcome to both of you. Che, I put it simply because the old saying was, in the Middle East, you can win the war, right? You could topple Saddam Hussein and lose the peace. Here, is it too simple, too exaggerated to say that Trump has lost this war by its own metrics and appears now to be losing the peace and the ceasefire?
1: Yeah, I mean, he started a war and now he is losing it. He is absolutely showing an inability to execute the job of the presidency and be the steward of our foreign policy in a way that is smart or competent or well thought out. This is a disaster, a foreign policy disaster like I've never really seen in recent years. President Trump basically promised the opposite of this. He would stay out of foreign wars and we would have so much winning. Instead, he has gotten us into foreign wars, and we have so much losing. It is an absolute disgrace, and it's one that, you know, I'm very sure the voters will punish him for in November.
0: Here was Joe Rogan on this very issue.
2: This war is not something anybody that's conservative wanted. Most people are horrified by the idea because Trump was elected. One of the pillars that he stood for, apparently, was that he doesn't want any more wars.
0: Tara?
3: Yeah, well, we know from reporting that inside of the White House, whenever Joe Rogan comes down on Donald Trump, this is a serious condemnation for them, and they are constantly trying to back channel to him, to control him on messaging. But this is a man who really can't be controlled, right? He's never been that type of person. But, you know, it's interesting that President Trump would follow the lead of Israel, that they said to Trump, this is easy. The Shah is weakened right now. He just had an uprising. But if anything, they misinterpreted it. First of all, this is a country of 90 million people. This is not Venezuela with 30 million people, right? This is a massive country with a huge terrain and a relentless leader. And he had just actually quashed this rebellion brutally, but he had quashed it. It had shown that he had strength. And so they thought they were going to go in there and topple Iran like it was Venezuela. And it's not what happened. And if anything, he may end up leaving his presidency with Iran exactly where it is right now.
0: And Che, I mentioned all of the other assorted domestic problems, including this sort of lack of transparency on a lot of things going on with Donald Trump. This is by no means a normal second term. There's no honesty or transparency about what he's doing, about his self-enrichment, about his medical situation, which is something, of course, he and many people hammered Joe Biden on, understandably so. One example, and again, I'm not a doctor, but it's something where they haven't actually been very transparent. So we only have what dribbles out is the independent reporting on what was seen at NATO, which is Trump's sort of bruised hand in this sort of cover, whether it's what looks like possibly makeup or some other sort of thin coverage. And they report the recurring discoloration, which the White House says is a symptom from handshaking, although it's on the back of the hand, has become the subject of persistent scrutiny. And again, Che, with all due responsibility that we

0: you might exercise, which Donald Trump doesn't provide in his role, per se, does it raise larger questions about whether they're being honest about everything from his finances to his health as a public official? It's a public issue.
1: It certainly is. And, you know, I think that what Trump has introduced into the body politic, which we are now seeing played out with this Mitch McConnell story as well, where we have a lack of transparency about his health and what is going on with his hospitalization, is we are going backwards as a society in terms of public officials being transparent about their health. And I'll be honest, as a Democrat, you know, Dianne Feinstein, that was a situation where there was a complete lack of transparency about her health. She was a sitting senator. She had signed away power of attorney to her daughter, and yet she was still responsible for taking votes in the Senate. That was not a particularly transparent situation. But this lack of transparency about health has really taken hold, and something that Donald Trump really has introduced into the political system, really, for I think, for ill.
0: And Tara, we also
2: wanted to... Mitch McConnell.
0: Well, let me get you one question and take you on both. So hit me on McConnell, but I also wanted you to weigh in on what you're seeing on the Epstein issue. I mentioned some of that brewing. So give us your thoughts on both.
2: Yeah, I was just going to say, I mean, in the same vein as Dianne Feinstein, Mitch McConnell has been missing since June 9th with no updates from his office. We don't know what's happened. It's been, June 14th, it's been 25 days. And there are a number of major bills that are about to come before the Senate, like the housing bill that passed bipartisanly in the House. And where is he right now? We know there's a deadline for a special election coming up in August. I think there are a lot of questions about this and why so many of these leaders decide they want to stay into these roles until the end of their lives instead of passing the baton on. I mean, clearly there needs to be some sort of term limits. Now, as for the Epstein story, I'm so glad to hear from members of Congress like Melanie Stansbury and House ranking member Congressman Garcia, that they see the Epstein story as the Watergate of our time, because it is, and they're taking it seriously. And Garcia said he will bring back the people who have already testified, because they didn't actually testify. They were just interviewed. They weren't under oath. And he said he'll bring them back. So that's encouraging. But they're moving at a really, really slow pace. And I don't think they can only bring back Bondi, Pam Bondi, and Kash Patel. I think they need to bring back, you know, Bill Gates, Leslie Groff, Sarah Kellen, Bill Clinton. They need to bring everyone back and redo this whole thing again. But I'm encouraged to hear that it's not over yet. And we'll see what happens when Leon Black comes. I mean, he's been subpoenaed. Next week, he'll be back in Congress. And maybe this time it'll be under oath. I'm hopeful.
0: And Jay, politically, how do you view that with what the Democrats are planning? Because people remember once there was the so-called blue wave in 18 and the Democrats came in, it really shifted the whole tenor of Trump's first term. I mean, this was someone who had his, you know, surprise win and pushed the envelope, as he has certainly this term. But after those midterms, you saw the investigations ramp up, you saw the impeachment, and then ultimately you had the onboarding of what was a decisive loss for Trump, which, as I mentioned, a judge just rejected his efforts to relitigate aspects of that 6 years later. Do you see that echo, or do you think Democrats have to be more kind of cautious about assuming that they can repeat those plays on the investigative front?
1: No, I think that they can completely repeat that, and they can, if they can get hold of the Senate, which is something that they did not have in 2019, 2020. And I think that's a really big difference. I think when you have only the House doing this, you know, it's very limited what Democrats can really do in terms of that oversight capacity. But when you have two chambers in play, able to conduct these investigations, able to push that message, that will really, I think, bring an end, you know, I'm going to say very, rather optimistically, to what we would call the Trump era in American politics. And 2028 would then be the beginning of a kind of a new era in American politics. Now, whether that's Democrat or Republican, way too soon to tell. But I do think if we can win the Senate, I think the nature, our ability to change the narrative, the momentum, and shift the vibe of the country is enormous.
0: Well, and Jay, as you know, no one has ever counted out Donald Trump too early. No one's ever made that mistake in American life, media, politics. I jest a tiny bit. Thanks to both of our guests on a bunch of issues tonight. I appreciate you guys. Coming up, we turn to a very serious story. That father shot dead by ICE. You think about when ICE kills people in situations that have often been documented as avoidable deaths, possible crimes. Renee Good, Minnesota, we are back in that situation, according to many, and we have that update for you. Also, the focus on what Shea was just talking about, whether Democrats can take a lead in the Senate, including in ruby red Texas. How did it get so close there? Why are Democrats so excited about that? We have a special guest from that state. So we're going to get the on-the-ground details tonight. A lot of people are talking about that. We think you'll be more informed and smarter about what Democrats see as good news there if you stick with us for that segment. And by the end of the hour, MAGA tears, MAGA complaints, but ultimately, MAGA wrong. Bad Bunny's big hit Super Bowl performance that was embraced by so many people in this country, now breaking records for Emmy nominations. We have that interesting story by the end of the hour, and I'm back with you in 90 seconds.

0: No one knows what will actually happen in the future midterms because it depends on you and the voters and what people do. But we are getting indicators that are pretty striking. Texas, which is a ruby red, very pro-Trump state, is closer than it's ever been in the modern era for Democrats to take back. Which means even if they don't ultimately win this Texas race, there is a lot of indicators there about how rough the Republicans are doing. The Democratic push to flip the Senate basically boils down to these six states. You see Texas at the bottom. In Maine, Dems are looking for a new candidate to replace the scandal-plagued Graham Plattner, but some Democrats say this actually is a blessing to get it figured out in advance of the deadlines, and they can put someone stronger in. So there's been a lot of attention, as you've probably noticed, on that state this week. But we're turning to Texas, where Democrat James Tallarico is going up against what many in the party, in the GOP, see as a big Trump mistake, ousting a relatively established incumbent senator who's won Senate races there before and putting in this Trumpy Republican attorney general candidate, Ken Paxton. That has tightened what was already a tightening race. Look at this. Today, according to the reputable New York Times poll, they are tied within the margin of error, which means, if you believe that poll, it's anyone's race. A lot closer than we usually see between the parties there. Both campaigns also had to put out their fundraising numbers, and look at that. The excitement for the Democrat dwarfing Paxton's struggle, having been in a kind of costly and divided Republican civil war. He's got Trump's backing, but he doesn't have Trump's money yet. Paxton comes into this race with many scandals, and those have become attack ads from Republicans even during that Civil War primary I mentioned.
1: Crooked Ken Paxton cheated on his wife. She's divorcing him on biblical grounds. So now Paxton's wrecking another home, sleeping around with a married mother of seven.
2: Why does Ken Paxton go easy on child predators? A Waco attorney, Adam Hoffman, sexually abused a child for 3 years, and Paxton gutted the case, offering him just a slap on the wrist.
0: Those are the ads that Texas Republicans and other voters have already been hearing about. And if they have a long memory, Paxton was previously impeached by Republicans for alleged corruption. We should note he was acquitted by the Texas Senate. But for all the narratives we hear about everything being super partisan, this is a reminder that at least at the state level, there were some Republicans trying to hold this other Republican accountable for alleged corruption. He was also criminally indicted for fraud, charges that were later dismissed. Again, he is legally presumed innocent and was not convicted in those cases. But the question of whether you think he should get a promotion to write new laws and be a powerful person is a very different standard than him escaping criminal conviction. Paxton has a new controversy this week. He may have broken an election law that he had promised to enforce using this address where apparently, allegedly, he did not live while repeatedly voting. For his part, Paxton says he did follow the relevant law. Tallarico has been hammering Paxton on this. The strategy has focused on the other side of questioning the Democrats' masculinity, a kind of attack, the Wall Street Journal notes, that we've heard before, whether it works in a down economy with this kind of alternative is an open question. Now, Democrats have long talked about flipping Texas and never done it. But the story we're telling you tonight is not just about whether or not they get over the line. It is a story about Donald Trump dragging down the Republican Party, interfering in a way that put in a less viable candidate, that's the Trump effect, and if you are spending money and energy to defend a red seat you're supposed to win in Texas, how much worse is it for Republicans on defense in the rest of the country? We have two special guests on this, including a reporter in Texas, when we come back.

0: They claim the AG used secret email accounts, burner phones, and a fake Uber account to see his mistress.
1: Paxton is a repugnant character. He's always been on the edge of sort of criminal activity.
2: Three felony fraud charges, which have lingered for 9 long years.
3: And in between it all, the state's top attorney had a mugshot.
4: There are calls for Ken Paxton to step down.
5: James Tallarico is a hypocrite when it comes to fighting for families. Tallarico wants to teach trans ideology in schools and let boys compete in girls' sports. Tallarico says it's immoral to use the oil and gas that employs millions of Texans.
6: That's what Texas voters are already seeing in the clash between these two folks who want to be the senator from Texas. A much closer race than usual. Democrats feeling optimistic. As promised, we're bringing in Jeremy Wallace, political reporter for the Houston Chronicle, who's been closely watching all of this, and Obama campaign vet Che Komanduri. Jeremy, is it closer than usual? And what are you seeing on the ground that we might not notice nationally?
7: Yeah, it's closer than usual on a couple of fronts here. Look, we've had some close polling before with Beto O'Rourke when he ran in 2018, and even Colin Allred in 2024. There were close poll numbers. But when you dig into the poll numbers, both in that New York Times poll and a University of Texas poll that has also come out recently, you see how the reason this is so competitive, Ken Paxton is just losing independents like crazy. I've never seen numbers this low with independents. He's at 12%. With independents. Understand that even Ted Cruz in his worst moments was never under 20%. Ken Paxton has a two-front war he has to deal with. One, he's trying to figure out how do you bring back those Republicans who did not vote for him and voted for John Cornyn and have always had a problem with him, right? You heard it in those clips before. He has a lot of Republican repair work to do. So he has one front there. And then he has to fight this other front war with independents who clearly don't like what they've seen from him. And they like Tallarico. Tallarico's hovering around 40% with independents, which is better than Beto O'Rourke or Colin Allred were at the same point back in their campaigns when we were going into the heat of summer, going into the midterm cycles.
6: You're deep in the polling and what they call the crosstabs, and I know that gets Che excited because he's a huge campaign nerd, and they love that kind of stuff, you know?
8: Absolutely.
6: It's like candy to them. Jeremy, before I bring Che in, you can see how excited he looks. I mean, we know him. He's excited. Jeremy, before I bring him in, you mentioned that that rough number with independents, is that something that Paxton, do you think, can still change because he's now in a different light? Or, given so much voltage and controversy around his history, is it baked in?
7: Yeah, it's partly baked in and partly because of President Trump, right? You know, with this war going on and these gas prices starting to creep up again, it's like that was the worst and the last thing that Ken Paxton needed. Like, he needed that trend line to keep going so maybe people, you know, wouldn't be upset about that. He's now got to figure out, how do I get, you know, Republicans excited about me? Remember, there's not much else on the ballot here in Texas that's going to be driving the electorate. There, you know, the governor has his race, you know, and he's going to be doing his work. But he's in a different situation than Ken Paxton. Paxton's on his own. He needs to get out there and start, you know, trying to define who he is and try to present a better message. But here the thing is, he has no money. Like you pointed in the fundraising, you got to understand that $70 million that James Tallarico has raised so far is historic from a Texas perspective. That is twice the amount of money that Colin Allred or Beto O'Rourke had at the same point in July going into the election cycle. Twice as much. He's going to have much more money to make the case of who he is, while Ken Paxton's still struggling to raise the money to even counter him. That's why you see right now the airwaves are almost all James Tallarico here in Texas right now. He's run like probably 2,000 ads, you know, and just in the last month, and there's nothing on the air from Ken Paxton. It's like you can see it's a lopsided advantage right now for Tallarico to make the case of who he is before the Republicans or Ken Paxton can do it, which was always the downfall of both Colin Allred and Beto O'Rourke. They let their opponents, Ted Cruz, you know, in both cases, define them before they could get out the chute. But here you have James Tallarico dropping $3 million just in June to start making that identification with those independent voters before Ken Paxton can even wake up or get back in the States from his vacation overseas.
6: Che?
8: Yeah, I think we talked in the last segment about there being a the end of the Trump era with us winning the Senate, with Democrats winning the Senate, with a national vibe shift, a national paradigm shift, if that occurred. Nothing would signify that more than a James Tallarico victory in the Texas Senate. James Tallarico is the complete opposite of Donald Trump and Ken Paxton. He is young, he is vibrant, he is somebody who speaks about his religious faith, speaks about his personal piety and his personal religious journey. That is extremely, I gotta think, very compelling and very different than anything we've ever heard about from Democrats in recent years. I mean, Democrats have been seen as largely very secular. And I think we should also remember that both Bill Clinton and Barack Obama talked openly about their faith. Both of them attended church. Both of them talked about their connection to their religious beliefs. And I think James Tallarico is part of a tradition, a Democratic tradition, that certainly also includes Jimmy Carter, that we have just haven't seen in national politics in quite a while. A Democrat of faith talking openly about their faith in a big battleground state.
6: Well, and Jay, to that point, I mean, it's also risky for Democrats who want to win in Texas to avoid faith because they're going to need some prayers answered to win back Texas. That was, Jeremy, I'm sorry, you're not on the show often. We do sometimes really bad jokes, like they're just, they shouldn't have been told, but it's live, we can't get rid of them. The final word goes to you, Jeremy, on this larger point of Tallarico's introducing himself and he was on Rogan. He was on Colbert. He, as Che just reminded everyone, is totally offering a different mood. Has he done enough, in your view, to be his own person rather than a generic Dem? Generic Dems lose in Texas.
7: The short answer is no. I don't think he's gotten there yet. He's got a lot of work to do, particularly in Houston and in Dallas within the Black community. Look, you know, it's like he was losing some of those precincts that I'm most familiar with in Houston, in those heavily Black communities. He was losing them 90% to 10 to Jasmine Crockett. He's got to somehow get those folks excited about him. So he has a real problem there that he still hasn't fully addressed yet, and he's got work to do there. Secondly, look, you know, let's tie Maine into this, too, since you brought it up. To think that Maine and Texas are the two states that Democrats need to win to flip. You're talking 1988, the last time these two states both had a Democratic senator coming out of it. It's like that's a lot of history to kind of overcome. There's a reason why they've been in the wilderness in Texas for so long. And so Tallarico has this huge financial advantage. But now the question is, do you use that money wisely? It's like just having a lot of money and, you know, isn't enough. You're going to have to use it wisely. How do you reach those voters in the middle? How do you reach those faith voters that we're talking about here? It's like, how do you reach them in a way that's different? You can't just do a TV bombardment like Colin Allred did and hope that you're going to come to, you know, into a victory.
6: Yeah.
7: It's like, so well, Tallarico's got a lot of work to do. And this is still a big time jump ball here in the state of Texas.
6: Yeah, I got to fit in a break here at the half hour. But Jeremy, I'm sure you're going to be busy, especially with national attention on this. We'll, I'm sure, be coming back to you. Jeremy Wallace, thank you, Che. On More Than One Topic, thanks a lot. MAGA is big mad as Bad Bunny's halftime show is being embraced by the Emmys. But next, we turn to a very serious story that I told you matters. The outrage against ICE, allegations of excessive use of force in another lethal interaction. We have that and a lot more coming up.

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1: Turning to a story out of Texas, the family of a man fatally shot by ICE this week, calling for an independent inquiry. Lorenzo Salgado Araujo, pictured here, was killed by an immigration enforcement agent during a traffic stop. This was Tuesday. Now, he had been in the United States for over 3 decades. He was a father of 3. He was also undocumented. His son learned of his death after seeing a video of his father being killed on social media. Here is what he said during an understandably quite emotional press conference.
2: I saw a video posted on Facebook that he had been shot. I recognized him immediately. Not from his appearance, but from his voice, crying for help as he lay on the street, bleeding out.
1: The video that was posted also features some of basically the time right after the incident. DHS states that an officer was firing in claimed self-defense because there was a refusal to comply, and in a concerningly familiar allegation, which we have to fact check and look into, of course, but it's a defense we've seen in other killings, they say that this individual was trying to run over the ICE agent with his vehicle. The son denies the allegations. His father is dead, so we don't have his statement, as is often the case with these alleged government brutality incidents. He was pursued, though, by 2 unmarked vehicles. The son says his father would have stopped and complied if they had any kind of ICE identification, and the notation that he also has no criminal record, which means it seems like a bigger allegation that someone would go from no history of violence, from being a peaceful father in his community, to trying to kill a federal agent with his car. We're seeing protests in Houston, the family demanding answers. Federal officials again using the Trump playbook of trying to avoid accountability by avoiding a local probe. The deportation agenda, we should note more broadly, is opposed in America. Politico says 1 year in, it's on the ropes. ICE policies also losing in federal court thousands of times. And we're told we're a 50-50 country, but it's 58% of Americans who say they now oppose deporting all immigrants illegally here back to their countries. That is a shift, we should note, partly because of the aggressiveness of these tactics. Some of those positions were different in 2024. As I told you, it's an important story, and we will stay on it. When we come back, I'm going to turn to this ongoing affordability crisis and a way you can sometimes spot these big issues like high price outrage on the pop charts before they're even in our politics.

This affordability crisis is only deepening. We have surveys that show the vast majority of Americans see this as a crisis, even if they're not personally in it. About half of Americans say they now struggle to afford the basics, like groceries and gas. Housing foreclosures, did you hear this, just hit a 7-year high this week. And while Republicans who control Congress and the White House are doing little about it, Trump's war, if anything, has, of course, spiked gas prices, the signs that people are struggling are now all over our culture and our discourse. You go online, there are memes about living on the financial edge, not sure if I have extra money or if I forgot to pay a bill. Relatable. And then there are artists who came up from poverty trying to meet people where they are in this economy. Bronx artist Cardi B showed, frankly, a lot more awareness than many D.C. politicians when she recently was mixing her album promotion with a direct acknowledgement that many people and her fans can't afford necessities today. She told folks in a video that rent's too expensive, questioning how a one-bedroom in her native Bronx goes for $1,500, adding, "I'm so sorry for asking y'all to buy my album." Pretty aware. And in a materialist culture that often pushes people to just spend more, her newest line of hair products are all listed for under $20. She says you can still get quality products that shouldn't be out of reach for everyday shoppers. So, yes, she's an entrepreneur in business, but she's also trying to meet people where they really are in this crisis. Now, there's other recent hits that channel the familiar struggles of what it means to just get by. Take Shaboozey's remake of A Bar Song, which I will remind you hit number one on the charts during the 2024 campaign as Americans were recoiling from rising prices. Shaboozey updated the original song's lyrics to recount a woman wanting a very pricey designer bag while he was stuck worrying about gas and grocery prices.

0: It was catchy, but people were also feeling it. It was a leading indicator that folks were fed up with that Biden-era inflation, just as they're mad at Trump gas prices today. As we've said around here, culture can often channel the general public faster than our sclerotic, broken political institutions. Now, you might not find every public policy solution on the radio, but an eye on the charts can definitely keep you tapped into what's on people's minds, from Dylan to Cardi. And that brings us to a journalist who's very tapped in right now, Brian B. Miller, a veteran of MTV and Complex, a music writer who just published his top artists of 2026.
1: You said opinions from total strangers take you out of your ways. Does that still bother you at this point in your career?
2: Depends on what narrative we're talking about.
3: Does it feel like it's been 16 years?
4: Not at all. Not for me, anyway. I mean, I don't know where the time went.
5: You do not want to be in high school with a hit record. Mm. It's too much power for one man to have.
6: Being in a high-profile relationship and, you know, making sure everything looks good in public, but, you know, when the doors get closed.
7: Nah, it's just life.
0: We are now joined by Brian B. Miller back on the beat. Welcome.
1: Feels good to be back, Ari. Good, it's
0: good
1: to have me.
0: Good to have you.
1: Thank you. Appreciate it.
0: We'll get into your list, but how about that? Cardi B seems more in touch than a lot of politicians.
1: Yeah.
0: She's kind of saying, yeah, I get it. It's hard out here right now.
1: Yeah, she's right, man. It is hard out here. I thought groceries was the magic word, you know? got me. But yeah, she's right. You know, it's hard out here. And I think she does, you know, have this sort of this remorse for her fans having to buy her album at this point. But, you know, she's doing the best she can and helping out everybody.
0: Yeah, and a lot of artists are aspirational, so there's such an emphasis on the next step and making it.
1: Exactly.
0: And then some say, okay, I'm all in that fashion, you know, Paris vibe. But others seem to be saying, no, I get it. Like, they see who's coming to their shows, and they're still in that interactive mode.
1: I think that's part of Cardi B's appeal, is that she is down to earth. She seems like a round-the-way girl. I think that's why a lot of people can relate to her and like her. She's a real affable kind of person.
0: An LL Cool J reference.
1: There you go.
0: Look at you. We didn't know you were so old school. I thought you were new school.
1: I'm so old school already.
0: Yeah?
1: Yeah.
0: Your list gets people talking.
1: Yes.
0: Some people do these annual lists. You do it at the half-year mark.
1: Yes.
0: Let's look at your top three rappers of this year.
1: The best ones.
0: Yeah.
1: Yeah.
0: Explain it, okay. And we'll put it up.
1: There we go. So we have Drake at number one. I think Drake so far is the best rapper on the planet. Mm. He dropped his new album, Iceman, and it's kind of like his comeback. Don't call it a comeback, maybe. There you go. And he's just been killing it right now. It's one of the best albums of the year. T.I., another one. He has his new album. It's called Kill the King. And it's supposedly his last and final album, but, you know, rappers never retire.
0: No.
1: They don't. But
0: I'm old enough to remember Ho's retirement. We'll get to that.
1: We'll get to that in a minute. But, yeah, T.I., he's killing it, too. I love his singles. I love the freestyles that he's put out throughout the year. And he's doing his thing. And then, of course, J. Cole, he kicked off the year with his Birthday Blizzard mixtape that was free available online. And he has his album as well. The Fall Off.
0: Yeah, let's go back to I'm going to go back to top three. We'll go back to the first slide because if you're right, and some people say you're not, because you get people talking, then your list suggests that the battle's really over. Because you got two of the top three slots with people who were basically in that Kendrick battle or Cole bowed out.
1: Yes.
0: Response.
1: I do think the battle is over and the grass is greener on the other side. I think Drake has weathered the storm.
0: Hmm.
1: And I think Iceman is an indication and reflection of that. You know, he has songs like Whisper My Name, National Treasure, Dust, Janice, STFU. So, yeah, I think he's...
0: Well, you mentioned Janice.
1: Yes.
0: I cannot confirm or deny whether in the MS newsroom today there was a cup of green tea being used as a dad joke prop in a Drake discourse.
1: You can't confirm nor deny.
0: I can't, but it's a hint the way I said it.
1: Absolutely, man. So I just think, you know, Drake is... I think he's back. I think the boy's back on top.
0: All right, let's go to your next... folks,
1: Freddie Gibbs.
0: Not a national name. Tell us about these next three.
1: Yeah, Freddie Gibbs is one of the best rappers right now in the game. He has his new EP, RBT. He also has his album is the deluxe version of Only Die Once. And he's been littered with a couple of guest features throughout the year as well. So
0: Big Boss Rabbit.
1: Big Boss Rabbit.
0: Okay. Then we have the very controversial Ye.
1: Yes.
0: For folks who despise his politics, his use of his platform, his sowing of hate and anti-Semitism, Let's explain, because we're objective in the news, explain Absolutely. Why he still has people coming to his concerts for his music.
1: Yeah.
0: Perhaps not for his very regrettable views.
1: I think for that very reason, the music. You know, music has always been a panacea, you know, for wrongdoing. People tend to get amnesia if you have a hit record, and hit record seems to be the problem solver. But, you know, this new album, Bully, it feels like he's on his road to redemption with this project.

0: politics.
1: Absolutely not. I think a lot of people repudiate what Kanye stood for and maybe still stands for, but at the end of the day, I think people just care about the music.
0: Now, me, I love a throwback.
1: Yes.
0: This is of 26. This is not of all time.
1: No, this is
0: and
1: just
0: for
1: the...
0: And you put Juvenile back on top. Explain.
1: Yes, Juvenile from the Cash Money days.
0: Respect.
1: Yes, absolutely. When I think about Juvenile, he has this new album called Boiling Point. And, you know, look, the old dog still got some tricks in him. He has a gold single right now with Megan Thee Stallion called BBB, and he's just been impressive throughout the whole project. So I recommend that.
0: Which name on your list has gotten the most criticism? Because people criticize your list.
1: Oh, man, the most criticism. You know, they hate the boy. They hate the Canadian Drake. Man. Mm. They hate him. So I think that probably might be the most criticism I've received.
0: Do they
1: so
0: think
1: far.
0: You're compromised?
1: I can't. Maybe. Maybe I am. Maybe I'm not.
0: You know, there's been so much going on in New York City. The Knicks, obviously.
1: Yes.
0: Jay-Z's marking his 30th anniversary. Sold out Yankee Stadium 3 times over.
1: Mm-hmm.
0: And just did his first kind of performance in years. We're playing this now for the first time. So our viewers are going to see this for the first time probably, which is a cappella. Mm-hmm. Sometimes rappers kind of flex and demonstrate their abilities because there's very little going on in the background.
1: Mm-hmm.
0: And this was what they call a freestyle or a verse where he was addressing his critics, talking about a range of issues. This was in Philadelphia with The Roots. People know them from the Jimmy Fallon show. Tonight's show, let's take a look.
1: Yep.
2: I'm the one who struck the pain. That hill you can die on is way too much flat that comes from those pains. I'm killing them softly. What's understood don't need to be explained. A rapper can't be my eye. I got MAGA Republicans. Them shots came from the very top of the government. Good luck with them. I'm governed by God. You try to break the covenant. I brain for 40 days. My neck get flooded again. Wrist get flooded again. Wrong chart, champ. You gotta look up again. Look up the hove. I never looked up to them. The roots remember. Even when the trees pretend. Not too much of my name. Don't forget who I am.
1: I was there for that.
0: Yeah, I'm happy to say I was too, watching. The Roots Remember.
1: Yes, the Roots.
0: What's he talking about?
1: He's talking, it's kind of a play on words. You know, the Roots are the band. They were there when he first got his start. And, you know, at the end of the day, no matter how tall a tree grows, the roots are always going to remain the same. So, you know, you are who you are. You can't change that.
0: You're getting very close to saying it. You could change, but that's just
1: the top layer. Ari, you got me.
0: He was who you was when you got here. What does it mean to see him in full control and giving us new ideas and thoughts there where he was addressing a lot of criticism?
1: Yeah, you know, whenever Jay-Z speaks, all eyes are on him, you know, and we're anticipating new music from him. It's always a stream of consciousness whenever Jay-Z speaks. So, you know, it was always great to hear him. He doesn't do too many interviews. He doesn't do too much press. So, you know, he gets his point across through the music.
0: He speaks still through his art.
1: Absolutely.
0: Yeah. And there he seemed genuinely outraged that the various people would put dirt on his name with everything he's achieved and the level that he's at. Kind of like, as he said at the end, don't forget who I am.
1: Of course, don't forget who I am. You know, at the end of the day, Jay-Z is still Jay-Z, and his name means a lot, you know, so he's going to stand by it.
0: A lot of New Yorkers filling up Yankee Stadium. 20 seconds here. You got any predictions for the shows?
1: Man, I think Eminem's going to come through night two for the Blueprint Renegade. I think we're going to get that performance. I think we're going to see the return of Foxy Brown, Sauce Money, of course, Memphis Bleek for Coming of Age, and going to have some surprise guests maybe on night three. I can't wait.
0: Respect. And Memphis Bleek is supposed to pop by the beat soon. So that's
1: where
0: what
1: you
0: we
1: at, Bleek?
0: Early update. Brian, always great to see you. Respect what you do on your platform. We love hearing from you. We'll be right back.

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1: Good evening, everybody, and welcome to The Weeknight. I'm Michael Steele with Simone Sanders-Townsend and Luke Russert. First to MS Now, a big win in Democrats' push for accountability from the Trump administration. A top Republican now demanding answers on Cash Patel's wild spending spree at the FBI. Senator Peter Welch joins us in just a moment.
2: Plus, a massive midterm warning sign for Republicans. The enormous amount of money the party is shelling out to defend seats they probably thought were buttoned up not too long ago.
3: And later, Floridians are sounding off on the latest boost to Trump's ego. What residents of West Palm Beach think about their airport being renamed for the president. But we begin with Democrats getting a Republican ally in their push to hold Donald Trump's attention-seeking FBI director accountable. For well over a year, Cash Patel has faced embarrassing headlines over what Democrats call his, quote, jet-setting lifestyle. Last summer, Patel enjoyed a VIP snorkel session at a Pearl Harbor memorial. He used the FBI jet to go watch his country singer girlfriend in concert. Patel also flew to hockey games and a UFC match. And who can forget his trip to Italy, where he partied with the U.S. men's hockey team, and his presence alone brought politics into the locker room.
1: And first on MS Now, we've learned Republican Senator Chuck Grassley, chair of the Senate Judiciary Committee, wants to have a little conversation with Mr. Patel because he sent him a letter back in May demanding answers. In it, Grassley asked, quote, "For each trip where you used an FBI aircraft for personal travel, have you reimbursed the FBI as required by law? If yes, please provide the records." An FBI spokesman tells MS Now, Patel has reimbursed all personal travel and expenses.
2: Meanwhile, top Judiciary Democrats, Senator Dick Durbin and Congressman Jamie Raskin, just sent Patel a letter of their own, revealing a new allegation that he, quote, demoted personnel in Brussels because they failed to ensure you were adequately entertained, stoking fear among rank and file agents that they must provide your demanded perks or face termination. That's kind of crazy. The letter provides no further details of those alleged demotions. And while Patel's actions are under new scrutiny, it is very important to remember this is the same administration that fired thousands of federal workers in the name of fighting, quote, waste, fraud, and abuse. I mean, honestly, they fired so many federal workers. They gutted funding to NPR and PBS. Justice for Elmo, Luke, justice. Yeah. This feels like the epitome of waste, fraud, and abuse. What I want to know from the senator is what more about this Brussels situation?
3: It's all concerning. And

0: investigations domestically. They're also at the forefront of very important investigations as it regards to counterterrorism. We have been, I would say, blessed now what we have with Patel, with FBI directors who took the job very seriously. It's a solemn position. Every morning you wake up knowing that your actions are going to directly impact the American people and their ability to get through the day safely. The agents underneath you, their ability to get through the day safely. People like Robert Mueller, who had a dress code. People like Louis Free, who tried to stay out from the press. James Comey stayed out from the press. Christopher Wren, the same thing. We've had a string of those. Cash Patel comes around, he's turned it into a party. The FBI director should not be partying. The FBI director needs to be in their office, making sure that their solemn oath is upheld and they're protecting the American people.
1: Never knew people would be pining for James Comey to come back.
2: Well, I mean, I don't know if they're doing that yet, but I think you both make excellent points. And I just kind of, this is what you get when you, you know, you have yahoos running serious institutions like the FBI. You know, party boys who haven't grown up, which is clearly evidenced by this particular FBI director and others in the administration. You know, you got the over at the Department of Defense, you got a former couch potato TV host who's now out there, you know, Mr. America. Mm-hmm. But, you know, the reality of it is this is a reflection of an administration that really does not take the responsibilities of governing seriously. And so as we're going to discuss with the senator and others tonight, you know, what does this look like for the American people and how does it play out? Let's get Senator Welch into the conversation if we can, because I think it's important, Senator, to get your thoughts on not just what my colleagues have laid out on the table as sort of the top line impact of what we see here. But now you have Senator Grassley, Republican Senator Grassley, asking for accountability. I must admit, I'm a little taken aback because this has not been the MO of Republicans in the past. So what's your take, sir?
3: Well, it's a huge deal. I mean, Senator Grassley has earned an immense amount of respect over the years for his championing accountability in government and fighting against waste, fraud, and abuse. He's been the champion of the inspector generals. And Grassley is an Iowa guy, and his idea of a big night is going to Dairy Queen with his wife and getting a good meal and a soft serve. Cash Patel has a different orientation. You know, it's getting on a private plane, and it's going to a UFC fight with his girlfriend, and then upgrading his subordinates because they didn't provide him with sufficient entertainment. So I think what you're seeing with Grassley is he's had enough. And there's really two issues here, because I think Luke really got on it. One is the president has made it clear that being in a position of enormous power and public trust is an opportunity for private gain. I mean, he made $2 billion last year. So what he's doing is setting a tone that says, get what you can while you're there and make the most of it. So Cash Patel is using the perks. He's using the jet. He's admonishing subordinates because they didn't provide him with enough entertainment. That's one. And that really comes directly from the president. Mm-hmm. The second issue is competence, you know, because I think what you're talking about at the Department of Defense is a guy who has as much a business running that as your next door neighbor. it's just a random pick. And the qualification, what you're seeing in the Trump administration, is loyalty to the president to do his bidding. It's not competence. So these two issues where the president made $2 billion, he's explicit about it, he made $2 billion. He's not embarrassed. And that ripples down to subordinates in the cabinet. And then the competence question is much secondary to the question of loyalty. So the fact that Senator Grassley is coming forward, I think it's a huge deal because we clearly need some honorable Republicans to step forward and say what most Americans believe.
1: Senator, I want to ask about what our MS Now reporting says. The Democrats said they've been told that Patel demoted personnel in Brussels because they failed to ensure, this is from the letter that they sent Patel, you were adequately entertained, stoking fear among rank and file agents, that they must provide your demanded perks or face termination. In a letter to Patel from Jamie Raskin and Dick Durbin that was sent yesterday, they go on to say, as a credible source relayed to ranking member Durbin's staff, you told field offices in a meeting last year, if you have golf, hockey,

0: fishing or hunting in beautiful sites, you're going to see a lot of me. Whistleblowers, I think, should remain anonymous unless they choose to come forward and tell us who their identity. But can you at least tell us, like, how many whistleblowers are there on this? And what is the nature of the Brussels situation? That seems very alarming.
1: It does, Simone. I don't have the specifics on that, so we will be meeting, and Senator Durbin will brief us on it. I don't have it, but what I do know is there's a trail here. There's a lot of documented information about Patel bringing his girlfriend wherever he wants. There's documentation about him getting upset with the FBI because they weren't providing her with security, to which she's not entitled. And there, so there's example after example where Patel believes that he, as an individual, not as the FBI director, is entitled to these perks. It's like a Chevy Suburban, which is an expensive vehicle for his security, wasn't good enough. He wanted to get a BMW.
0: You know, Senator, before, I know Luke has some other questions, and we also want to ask you about Todd Blanche, but when is this meeting that where Senator Durbin is going to brief you all about his findings?
1: Well, we're going to be back on Monday, so it's not like we have a set meeting, but we're back all together on Monday. And it's obviously a big deal for us because we have the Todd Blanche hearings next week, and that'll be 2 days of the Judiciary Committee. So we've been getting committee memos and we've been preparing back home, but we'll be getting together to proceed on those 2 days of hearings with Todd Blanche.
2: You just teed up where I wanted to go next, Senator. Todd Blanche, the first time around when he was deputy, was approved 52-46. There is some concern amongst some of your Republican colleagues that he might not be independent enough. We have a comment from Tom Tillis saying if there's even a whiff of a lack of independence and that could influence my vote. Bill Cassidy has said I have to convince that Todd is not the president's personal attorney who happens to be an attorney general. John Cornyn saying being an AG is a unique job because you're not the president's lawyer. You're the chief legal officer of the United States. A lot of DOJ alums have written to Senator Grassley saying that Blanche has instilled a culture of fear at DOJ. This is somebody who we know went into the Situation Room to lead the charge against what was coming out about the Epstein files, that the president personally tasked him with that. This is also someone we know that met with Maxwell, and after the meeting that he had with Maxwell, which we still don't know much about, she ended up at a more, shall we say, club-fed style prison. So this is someone who's clearly well-versed in doing the president's bidding. From where we are now, do you think there's enough Republican opposition forming that could possibly tank his nomination to be attorney general?
1: Well, that's the canary in the coal mine. Each of those senators, I think, hit the heart of the question. Is his loyalty to the Constitution? Every cabinet officer swears an oath of allegiance to the Constitution. Or is his loyalty to the individual man who's appointing him? And that's President Trump. And the evidence is in here. You know, we're not going to turn up new stuff in this hearing. We're going to focus on some of the things that are there. So what did Todd Blanche do? He did everything the president wanted. Most recently, he set up the so-called weaponization fund. And by the way, for listeners, that's not a, what is weaponization? You know, when a prosecutor is going to go pursue someone, they have to be with a specific statute that they violated. He did that for the president. He gave the president immunity and his family, and it looks like his business entities, after he made $2 billion, from any kind of tax liability investigation that was ongoing. He has filed criminal charges against people who the president ordered him to do because they were political adversaries, like Alvin Bragg, like Jack Smith, among others. So what you see is a pattern where Todd Blanche, who's an extraordinarily qualified attorney, has made a deal with the devil, in my view, to take this job and disregard his oath to the rule of law and the Constitution and dedicate himself to the benefit of the president and do whatever his bidding is.
3: So, Senator, you and Luke have laid out the indictment against Mr. Blanche and why he should be nowhere near the office that he currently holds and is hoping to become the permanent head of. I just want to know or get your sense of knowing all of that. Okay, we know Todd Blanche is going to sit in these hearings next week and he's going to lie to the committee.
1: Right.
3: We know that already. How do we know that? Because Todd Blanche wouldn't tell a court where he had to sign on a piece of paper to the court that, we're going to dismantle this whole slush fund thing. And when the court says you need to put your name on the bottom, he's like, you know what? I think I hear my mama calling me.
1: All right.
3: So we know what he's going to do next week.
1: Right.
3: What is in your quiver as a United States senator? Yes, in the minority, but the Senate is not the House. And there are some powers and some maneuvers that could be available. Are Democrats thinking strategically about this nominee? And how are you in the back room sort of getting the Grassleys and others? Luke already pointed out the Tillises and Cornyns and the Cassidys, all who have been, how should we say, slapped by Donald Trump recently.
1: The opportunity I have as a member of the Senate and the Judiciary Committee is to talk respectfully to my Republican colleagues in the hopes that the things that they know, that you know, that are as plain as day are something they may act on. It's been tough because the Republican members of Congress, including in the Senate, have been very intimidated by Donald Trump. Mm-hmm. They're getting to a point of frustration, and they have to make a decision at certain points about whether their fear of Trump is overrules their respect for their constituents. But keep in mind, we've got a new situation here. John Cornyn, who's a very respected member of the Senate, was sabotaged in his campaign by Donald Trump. Mm-hmm. Tom Tillis, the president wanted somebody to run against him. He's a very honorable and independent person. So he's got some latitude here. And then you have Senator Grassley, who I've always respected for his thriftiness, his integrity, his commitment to the inspector general, but is also a very loyal Republican and did not want to make waves with the president. He has done something that's very significant where he's speaking out and saying, wait a minute, let's get some evidence here. So the reality is that the Republicans are going to be the key here on whether mm-hmm. we're able to defeat his nomination. And we've got some, I think, real active members on the Republican side who are really wrestling with this, and I hope will reject a person whose job he defines as being loyal to the president and not the Constitution.
3: All right, Senator. Well, get in that room and wrestle with them. Get it together there. Senator Peter Welch, as always, thank you. Really appreciate
1: you. Thank
3: you. All right, folks, when we come back, Republicans are sweating the midterms, as Donald Trump would say, bigly. Even in states, they've been winning easily lately. And if you need proof, right, look no further than the cash they're throwing at high-stake races. Then later, protests break out in Texas after another deadly shooting at the hands of immigration authorities. We're going to get into that as you're watching The Weeknight.

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0: Election Day may be 117 days away, but the midterms are in full swing, folks. And if you need proof, well, just follow the money. Politico reports Planned Parenthood will spend $47 million in ads and voter outreach targeting Republican candidates in 7 states. You may recall Republicans stripped Planned Parenthood of Medicaid funding for a year in their 2025 spending bill. And Axios reports Republicans, well, they are planning to spend nearly $40 million in Ohio and Iowa alone. That's because of recent polls and voting trends. Those states are crucial for Republicans to hold the Senate. Joining us now is president of Emily's List, Jessica Mackler, and politics reporter at Semaphore, Dave Weigel. Greetings.
1: Welcome to you both. There's some really juicy spots I know we're going to get into. But I just want to do the top line with you, Jessica, because you're on the spending on candidate side. You're in the races around the country. 2 points, just to put up data points. One is how the DSCC has responded to the GOP spending, as Simone mentioned, in Ohio and Iowa, noting this five-alarm fire by Republicans shows they know just how fragile their Senate majority is. Someone at this table I know called that a year ago, said it was going to be a fragile walk for the Republicans. Democrats have expanded the map with strong candidates and formidable campaigns. That's where a lot of your organization has out and put money and resources behind working to do that. But the other, which I think is even the sweet spot again, is a little place called Texas. And in Texas, it's noted the haul is a record total for Tallarico, who just raised over $30 million for a U.S. Senate candidate in the second quarter of an election year. Tallarico's campaign said some of Tallarico's fundraising edge could be neutralized, however, by a recent Supreme Court ruling that empowers Paxton to tap into the national GOP's deep coffers. I'm just trying to put on the record right now, it won't be enough, Republicans. It won't be enough, yeah. Right? And talk to us about that spending side of this and how you're seeing that landscape and how it's impacting where campaigns like Republican campaigns are going to have to spend. Because what's funny about Texas, they brag. The Paxton campaign bragged when they put out their fundraising. We raised $9 million. We raised $9 million, right? And the Tallarico campaign said, okay, we just raised 30.
2: Yeah, so, I mean, look, the opportunity for Democrats in this election is huge. And the question in front of us is just, how do we meet it? Are we going to meet that opportunity? How far do we go? This is reflected in what Republicans are doing here. They're putting down huge numbers. It is not going to be enough because the momentum that is on our side is so big. But we don't have to match them dollar for dollar because right. of that. We have to resource candidates across the map. And so I think a thing that's really important to remember is it is great to see big hauls for Senate candidates in Texas. By the way, Gina Hinojosa is really mm-hmm. putting that gubernatorial race on the map. We have to fund her, too. But also, we have to be making sure we're thinking about this whole map. And I want to put a plug in for Alaska here. It is the most cost efficient Senate opportunity on the map for Democrats right now. 82% of people in Alaska live in communities that can't be reached by plane. You have to get there by boat. You have to get there, or can't be reached by road systems. You get mm-hmm. to get boat, you have to get there by plane, or you have to get there by snow machine. But it still remains the most cost efficient. And that's because it's 2 times as much money to spend to communicate with voters in Iowa. Mm-hmm. It is up to 10 times as much to spend to communicate to voters in Texas. And so, you know, the real message here is we don't have to match the Republicans dollar for dollar, but we have to resource candidates and we have to make sure that we're doing everything we can to eke out every opportunity we have right now. The Republicans know it. That's why they're putting up these numbers.
1: That's a little bit of what I did in 2010 because I couldn't play everywhere. I had to play where the resources gave me a bigger bang for the buck.
3: Dave, I'm going to do the Michael Steele arm hold.
0: I'm glad I'm not the only person that's noticed it. Yeah.
3: I've known you for 17 years. We were young men once covering Capitol Hill, the building so we can see from this table. Now we're old and still doing this. This map, Democrats got to hold Georgia. They got to hold Michigan. They need 4 of the 6. The 4 of the 6, Texas, North Carolina, Alaska, Iowa, Ohio, Maine. I think Maine is still winnable. Mm-hmm. I think North Carolina, because Cooper is a great candidate, is winnable. I like Brown in Ohio. I think it's a good race there. Ohio has had a Democratic pass before. Where do you see that fourth one coming? I Texas is kind of a white whale. It's always close, but it's always harder. Alaska, well, you've done some reporting there.
4: I've spent time there, and it's one of those states. Even in 2008, had Palin been out on the ticket, the Obama campaign was looking at targeting it. It is a vote state that votes for Republicans.
3: Begich was the Democratic senator.
4: Begich won that election in 2008. And Iowa and Alaska have both had strains placed on their economy by Trump policies in a way that is not always appreciated in the rest of the country. High gas prices in the war in Iran, not great for Alaska. Everything going on with ag, not good in Iowa. So there's an opening, and if you listen to the Democrats in those states, we were talking about Graham Plattner this week in D.C. and in Maine. That's not the conversation in Alaska and Iowa. That's not what Democrats are talking about. They really have been able to run more independent campaigns and break in, I think, significant ways from the national party's issues. So Republicans are running so far, especially in Iowa, kind of cookie cutter. We're going to paint these people as liberal campaigns. Josh Turek has distanced himself from some of the party's positions, social positions. Mary Peltola has her own brand in Alaska. That is the key. These are not races where somebody's the best fighter and they're going to turn out a new electorate. They're like, no, they're looking at it and saying this is a midterm electorate. We can get more Democrats out. We convert some Republicans who took a bet on Trump. And there's enough Republicans who are unhappy with how things turned out. Anecdotally, you hear that everywhere. You hear people who took a bet on them and don't like how things are going.
3: The authenticity of the two candidates the Democrats have in Alaska and Iowa is 100. They're very authentic candidates. And this year, we're authenticity seems to be the most important thing.
0: Yeah, I mean, I think that for the most part, the candidates that have ended up in the general election matchups against Republicans on the Democratic side of the aisle are folks that can wage competitive campaigns. I know all the primaries aren't done. We talked about Michigan a little bit, but Michigan is a place where I talked to Abdul Sayed last night. I was doing the 11th hour. And the point I made to him is that, look, in a primary in Michigan, you got to cobble together a Democratic coalition. Your family can look different, but you got to get a Democratic family. But in a general in Michigan, you have to keep that family together and add some new individuals. What is the math? I want to go back to Maine because you're right. We are very focused on Maine and Washington, D.C. The rest of the country is like, where? Lobster? What is happening? I mean, look, I think Maine is still in play for Democrats. The question is what does this process end up looking like?

0: looking like. And frankly, I think it's just crazy. I think it's crazy Grand Platner waited all this time. I think it's crazy he still hasn't filed his paperwork. I think it's crazy the Maine Democratic Party now has to put up together some kind of process so that a bunch of people in Maine are like, we feel bought in. To the Maine voters' credit, they voted in the primary. This is crazy.
1: It's audacity. It is audacity. The audacity of this man, one, to believe that the things that were problematic in his past that were very clear would not catch up with him, to think that he could navigate a general election given his background in a state where if you want to win, you have to win women voters. Independent women voters. That is how Susan Collins has won over and over again. That's what you have to do. So the audacity of this man who, as you said, has still not filed this paperwork. But the important thing here is that Maine is still on the table, absolutely. And it's on the table because we have an opportunity now to get this right. So we have an opportunity to put forward a nominee who understands what it takes to win, that can make good on this terrible recruiting gone wrong situation that we have had here.
0: Recruiting from Leanne and Dan. Leanne and Dan.
1: Vibes-based recruiting is what I say, and it is did not work. Spectacularly wrong. So that's the opportunity we have right now. And the key is Democrats have to nominate somebody who understands what it looks like to win a general election, that can earn voters' trust, keep that trust, and particularly it's going to be women voters that matter.
2: So, Dave, before we scoot, I want to get you, because you cover, as you just noted, from Alaska to the Hill, right? Mm-hmm. And right now, when you're looking at the makeup of the House, the balance of power, Republicans 218, Democrats 212, Independents 1, Kevin Kiley caucuses with the GOP, vacancies 4. When you're looking at that map and you're seeing all of what we're talking about bubbling around it, how do you forecast a little bit, or how do you think Republicans are forecasting the House this November? Because everyone says a foregone conclusion they're going to lose it. Do they lose it big? Do they lose it small? Or do they lose it at all?
3: Well, you were talking about 2010. You've been through this. At this point in 2010, Democrats thought maybe we're losing the House, but maybe we can keep it to 30 seats or something and get it back next. And that didn't happen. There was a break.
4: 63?
3: Yeah, 63. Yeah. There was a break after.
2: It's a nice round number.
3: there was a break after Labor Day. That is baked into some of the Democrats' plans here. Not that they're counting on it. They know they're going to be outspent like they weren't in 2020. But they're thinking if the president's approval rating is still what it is, if he's still dedicating things to himself and not lowering prices. All right, we're in a great position. Republicans right now on this map, they like their chances. They have the down ballot has recalculated the presidential math for every district post gerrymander. There are a lot more seats that voted for Trump than there were 10 minutes ago, 1 year ago. Mm-hmm. They have raised their flood walls with what they did. And that is a fact. I'm talking about is something where if the bottom falls out, there are people who have money. They're running more competitive races than they would have 2 years ago, but they're not ready. They don't think they have good Democratic opponents, and it won't matter in some cases. There's a race I'm focused on, Michigan, Central Michigan, Mid-Michigan, where progressives have a good chance of winning the nomination in the 7th District with Will Lawrence, and Republicans can't take that off the map if the progressive wins, because that's a seat that voted for Joe Biden in the past. That is a state that is not happy with Donald Trump at the moment.
2: Right.
0: It makes a difference. Jessica Mackler, Dave Weigel, thank you both very, very much for your time. Next, folks, a traffic stop in Houston ends with an ICE officer fatally shooting a man. Now his family is calling for an independent investigation. We'll discuss next on The Weeknight.

0: In Houston, Texas, another look at life under a careless president and administration. Protesters took to the streets yesterday after an ICE officer shot and killed Lorenzo Salgado Arujo during a traffic stop on Tuesday. His death prompted calls for an independent investigation. At a press conference, Lorenzo's son lived here for nearly 35 years and was in the process. At the press conference, his son said that they had lived here for 35 years and that his father was in the process of getting a work permit.
1: They got his fingerprints done at a center, and I believe that was the last step for his work permit.
2: Somebody being killed by law enforcement is a big goddamn deal. What other profession has the power to take somebody's life in the middle of a street?
0: ICE claims that Araujo rammed his car into an ICE vehicle, but provided no evidence supporting that claim. His death comes as ICE arrests surge across the country, part of Donald Trump's mass deportation agenda. Joining us now is the Right Reverend Marianne Edgar Buddy, the Bishop of the Episcopal Diocese of Washington, D.C., and the National Cathedral here in Washington. She's also the author of a new children's book, I Can Learn to Be Brave.
3: Bishop, we're so glad you're here today. We now have two theologians at the table.
4: I'm just a little seminarian. This is a bishop.
3: This story coming out of Houston is just so gut-wrenching, because I know it's not on the front page of the news every day, but ICE is still killing Americans and killing non-citizens as well. People who, by all practical measures, Mr. Salgado's son says that he was about to have his work permit. He was doing all the things they said do. And it seems as though ICE targeted him. We don't know why. Racial profiling, it might seem to me, from where I sit. And that now he's dead. This is from The Guardian. Salgado's death marks the 10th fatal shooting by federal immigration officials nationwide since the second Trump administration took office. A review of public reports by The Guardian shows as the Trump administration continues with this anti-immigrant crackdown.
5: Right. Well, you were seeing the surge of response in Minneapolis last January when there were other tragic deaths related to the escalation in ICE policies. And as you mentioned, now it has gone to a more subtle approach, but equally damaging and devastating. I think the main part of the story that we might highlight today, alongside the tragedy of his death, is the courage of the people in Texas who are willing to say, this is wrong. We want to stand with our immigrant neighbors and friends. And the lines that are blurring our understanding of what it means to be here and to live and to work with dignity and decency in this country.
4: Bishop, I can't let this moment go by having you at the table, knowing how you have placed your voice in the national conversation to undergird the morality of what we do,
5: right,
4: as both citizens and government.
5: Right.
4: And I think that voice, as you know, we have your voice here in this local diocese of Washington. We have, in my faith, the Catholic Church. We have the Pope and our bishop as well, lending their voices that moral authority at a time where I think we can get lost. I mean, I think a lot of people, as my colleagues would, say, particularly as they cover these stories, these stories have not really stayed in the forefront. The ICE has continued to behave the way it's behaving, detaining more than 18,700 folks. There have been at least 14 deaths of immigrants of ICE in Texas alone since 2025. Talk about the importance and the value of that voice, and why it's urgent for Americans to heed that thing in their heart and their ear that they hear when they know what they're seeing is not right.
5: It's the fundamental call of our humanity and the ways that we have been created to know what decency and care for one another looks like.
4: Mm-hmm.
5: Right? And in a coarsened society where contempt and the degradation of humanity has become normalized, it becomes news when someone mm-hmm. likes me speaks what I have been speaking for the last 40 years. It's not news in the mm-hmm. moral landscape of humanity. It has become news because of the time that we're in. And I feel especially on the immigrant issue because, as you said, the news stories come and go. The horror of what's happening is constant.
4: Yeah.
5: I don't know if you saw, but there was also a picture from Texas of survivors from the Japanese internment who were holding up their signs saying, likening their experience mm-hmm. of being imprisoned in this country to the children and the families who are being detained in Texas. That light, we must continually shine until the norms of this country are reoriented again toward mm-hmm. decency and dignity.
4: Yeah.
0: Bishop, I think you've done a marvelous job about telling Americans what the message of Christ is really about. This bastardization of Christianity that a lot of people on the right have cloaked themselves in, it's very hard to watch because it's just so antithetical to what the teachings of Christ are about. Love your neighbor. Christ himself was a refugee.
5: Right.
0: And quite frankly, a lot of these people who cloaked themselves in his message would have denied him a room at the inn, if you will. But I want to talk about your book.
5: Thank you. I can
0: learn to be brave. It's a new children's book in the series that the Reverend has done. I wish some members of the House and Senate could read it. And one of the things that you talk about in this book is that the first step is often the hardest step, especially for young kids who want to have a little bit of bravery in them.
5: For all of us, I wanted to take the themes of the books I've written for adults and for young adults and create a story, a memorable story with three lessons that both the children and the people who are reading them mm-hmm. can remember. As you said, the first step is always the hardest, but it's also the bravest, right? Taking that first step. Recognizing that we're going to fall down a lot, we're going to make a lot of mistakes, and that's part of the journey. It's part of it. And then the third is that we can always ask for help, you know? And if we can remember those things as children, as adults, we can walk the path of courage more readily. And so I was delighted. And the illustrations I can take no credit for.
4: But it's part of a series, right?
5: Yeah, it is.
4: I got you at the table. We're going to, you know,
6: level up the other books.
5: Yeah.
4: How We Learn to Be Brave, you have for adults and for
5: young readers. For young adults. Yep, here we go. Yep.
0: There's and the trilogy. The Holy Trilogy.
5: But the concept is the same.
0: I
5: wrote the book for adults to basically say, look, we think of bravery as these huge moments that, you know, get all the headlines. And I'm not diminishing that. But most of us learn how to be brave in much smaller increments that prepare us for larger moments when they come. But each step of the way, and it's not just when the lights are shining. In fact, one of the things that's so important about the immigrant issue is that the most important work is happening in this country when no one's paying attention. Mm-hmm. You know, the people who just show up every day to do what they can to care for their neighbors. They're the people we should be. They are the brave
0: ones.
5: Those
0: moments of bravery, they're unexpected. Like that young lady was on the metro this past weekend when all those white nationalists came on and she held her own and was safe.
5: She did.
0: So brave. Bishop Marianne, Edgar Buddy, thank you so much for joining us. We appreciate it. Next, Donald Trump's name is now on the airport near his Mar-a-Lago home, and some travelers are not impressed with what they're saying next on The Weeknight.

0: All right, folks, let's talk about the latest boost to the president's ego. Mm-hmm. Palm Beach International Airport has officially been renamed after Donald Trump. In fact, it's called the Donald J. Trump International Airport. MS Now's Alex Havitt spoke with travelers to get their take on the new name.
1: I think it's patently absurd that we're spending taxpayer money to rename an airport after a criminal that's sitting in the White House.
2: I resent that we have to have every institution in this country being named after Donald Trump.
3: I think it's ridiculous. I think the efforts and the funds are better spent helping people than glorifying the president.
4: I think it's disgusting, ridiculous, pompous, and a lot of other bad things. I do not like it at all.
0: Folks ain't going to be happy flying into that airport.
5: Yeah. Well, two things. One, Palm Beach County has voted for the Democrats last four presidential elections. So the people who use that airport the most, at least the locals, they have a much different political persuasion than the president for the most part. The other thing I will say this is we're here in Washington, D.C. I'm from a generation that still calls the airport DCA. They don't say Reagan. Right? You can say PBI, hold on to it.
0: Yeah.
5: But, you know, this is just the culture of Trump. The one thing that we mentioned earlier on the call, this licensing about the name, the Trump family is trying to license the airport name, did some research into it. It doesn't apply to airport vendors or the county sales inside the airport. So if you're an airport vendor out there, go sell the Donald J. Trump airport t-shirt and maybe give the proceeds to, I don't know, free school lunch program, something like that.
6: It's Luke, you're That's crazy. Sweet.
5: Bike lane. What's a good liberal cause?
0: Bike lanes.
6: I'm not. I think I might be against some of the bike lanes, but that's another story.
5: Don't say that.
6: Yeah, I know, right? They're gonna come for me with the pitchfork. I'm about to be the establishment in the next 5 minutes. Donald Trump has tried to name a lot of things after himself, right? This is everything his name has been slapped on in the second term. The Donald J. Trump Bridge in Danbridge, Tennessee, the Donald J. Trump Boulevard in Palm Beach, President Donald J. Trump International Airport, West Palm Beach, Institute of Peace, the JFK Memorial Center for the Performing Arts. He lost that battle. Various banners around D.C. They want to do a battleship. He put his name on the passports, the Trump National Parks Pass. His name has since been removed from the Institute of Peace and the Kennedy Center. Donald Trump is, Luke mentioned DCA. Well, it was named after Reagan after he left office, right? The Kennedy Center named after Kennedy after he was assassinated. Even the airport in Houston, the George W. Bush Airport, named after him after he was in service. Donald Trump is trying to get greatness bestowed on him
0: before
6: he leaves, and he's doing the bestowing. You don't give greatness to yourself.
5: Right.
6: Greatness is bestowed on you, but there's nothing this president has done. He sees his numbers. He knows Michael Steele. He knows they're not going to give it to him, so he's trying to shove it down our throats.
0: Well, they're not.

0: going to give it to him. And on a lot of these things, his name is going to be coming off when he's gone. This is, as one of the folks in the interview said, this is to appease him. It's being done by sycophants who don't want the wrath of Trump on them. And so they give him what he wants. But at the end of the day, you can slap your name on whatever the hell you want. It doesn't mean we like you. It doesn't mean we even want you in as president. What it says is, you're the guy whose name is on everything. That's all it says.
1: So. Well, if you don't want to give the airport your business, there's a great dive bar right outside of it called Foster's Shack. So plug for Foster's Shack.
0: There you go, Foster's. Well, Trump will be gone after that soon. Coming up next on All In, Chris talks about the resumption of hostilities in Iran and the new Air Force One the president is using to fly around the world. That's at 8 o'clock Eastern right here on MS Down. Folks, we'll be right back.